was really a vast empire and one of the great world powers, and Vienna was the capital. And after 1867, when Jews were fully emancipated in Austria-Hungary, which is shortly after the U.S. Civil War here, just to put it in perspective, Jews were able to move into Vienna. They were able to own property. They were able to work in businesses for the first time. And so a number of them came from the outlying areas of the empire to Vienna, where they were now allowed to live. And this coincided with the Industrial Revolution and great opportunities for business and wealth generation. And so a number of Jewish families, not all of them, became wealthy, but a number of them became extremely wealthy during this time frame, as did many non-Jews. And one of those wealthy families, actually two of them, were the Blochs and the Bauers. So the Bauers were banking. They were involved in banking and railroads and real estate. The Blochs were sugar magnates. They had a sugar company that started up in Czechoslovakia, and they came to Vienna and ended up owning pretty much a monopoly on sugar production in Central Europe. And if you've ever been to Central Europe and eaten the pastries, you know how important sugar was to their lifestyle. When I first came across this case, I didn't understand. I said, how could you grow cane sugar in Austria-Hungary? It wasn't cane sugar, it was beets. They made sugar beets, and they turned that into sugar. Anyway, they became fabulously wealthy, and the families combined when first the older brother Gustav married the older sister Teresa. So, and then there was the younger brother Ferdinand Bloch married Adele Bauer. So two brothers married two sisters. The older ones, this is Gustav and Teresa, they all combined their name, right? Because Bloch is really ordinary and Bauer is really ordinary, but Bloch Bauer sounds a little bit fancy. The Bauer's brother died, and so they combined the name to preserve the name, made it a little fancy. Gustav and Teresa had five children, the youngest of which was Maria. She was a what we might call an accident or afterthought baby. She was 8 years younger than the next youngest, her sister Louisa, and then she had three older brothers after that. So she was really the baby of the family. The younger siblings, Ferdinand and Adela, could not have children. Adela, I think, had several failed pregnancies, stillborn children, very tragic. And perhaps to compensate for that, Ferdinand and Adela amassed an enormous art collection. And Adela herself was a very socially engaged person. She liked to entertain and have a salon with artists and intellectuals and politicians of her day. She was also very left-leaning. Her niece Maria called her a socialist socialite. In a way, but she was very, very civic-minded, and you'll see when we get to her will, some of the bequests that she made reflected that. But before we do, let's turn to the Palais where they lived. Pretty nice. This is, if you know the Ring in Vienna, this is one block outside of the Ring, just a block away from the opera. So a very, very nice part of town, and this was their home. And here are some of the paintings that they had. Now, Ferdinand was a little bit older, a little bit more conservative. His taste was for this style, which they call Biedermeier paintings, painters you may have never heard of, but were very famous at the time, Ferdinand Waldmüller, Rudolf von Alt, people like that, Dannhauser, Ranftel, anyway. They had dozens of these type of paintings. They had the largest collection of antique porcelain in the world. Over 300 settings. Each setting is a cup and saucer. And these are some examples of them. Not bad. This was their summer home outside of Prague, where the Blochs were from. Just one aside, so I don't forget about the summer home. When the Nazis came into Czechoslovakia in 1939, they confiscated this home and used it as the residence of what they called the Reichsprotector of Bohemian Moravia, like the Nazi governor of that whole area. And so this was the home of Reinhard Heydrich, who many of you may know was the architect of the Final Solution. He is the one that held the infamous Wannsee Conference, where they plotted out the extermination of the Jews. He was living in Ferdinand's home with his family at that time, and then was assassinated leaving the castle and driving into Prague, which led to a famous massacre of Czech men and boys in a town called Lidice, which there are a number of films were made about even during the war. So this is sort of a storied location in and of itself, but beyond that,
Adela,

As we said, and Ferdinand were very involved in the arts, and at the time, at the beginning of the 20th century, the most famous artist in Austria was Gustav Klimt. He had started out as an absolutely wonderful academic style painter. He received a number of official commissions from the government to paint murals in large buildings, but he poked his finger, the finger in the eye of maybe too many officials, started painting things that were not necessarily approved by the Academy, and ultimately broke with the Academy and formed something called the Secession, which was a separate group of artists. He then didn't like the secessionists and went out on his own and really operated on his own until his death relatively young in 1918 during the flu epidemic at the end of World War I. You can see him here in his smock. Apparently he liked to paint in a long smock with nothing on underneath. As a result, with his various models, he sired as many as 18 illegitimate children who claimed parts of his estate when he died. Most of those children were from the nude models, maybe working class girls, but then he also had his patrons. And his patrons consisted, because he was modern, right, and avant-garde in a way, most of his patrons were the sort of nouveau riche Jewish elite in Vienna, including the Bloch Bauers. But it wasn't just the Bloch Bauers. The Lederer family, the Zuckerkandel family, those three families bought about 30% of the paintings that Klimt did. So they were really his support. And Ferdinand then commissioned Klimt to draw a portrait, or to paint a portrait, I'm sorry, of Adele. These are sketches. He did hundreds of sketches over a period of years before finally finishing the portrait in 1907, and this is the famous woman in gold, or lady in gold, or gold portrait of Adele Bloch-Bauer. It's one of four gold-layered paintings that Klimt made. It's probably the best preserved these days. The slightly more famous one that you might see in all the dorm rooms here at UCSD would be The Kiss, which you probably know, and this is maybe the next most famous painting by Gustav Klimt, his portrait of Adele Bloch-Bauer, number one. 5 years later, he painted a much different portrait of her. Now, some people suggest that perhaps Adele might have had an affair with Klimt. After all, he was that type of person who liked to fool around with his models. But those who think that say that, well, whatever heat was in the relationship here had vanished by 1912. Whether that's true or not, I don't know. You can notice there's some Japanese influence on this one. It's an interesting painting. So besides the two portraits, the Bloch-Bauers also purchased a number of landscapes by Klimt. This is his beechwood or birch trees, depending on whether you look at the thick trees or the thin ones. It has a different title. The apple trees, this may have been painted at the Bloch-Bauer estate outside of Prague, that summer castle. Klimt was a visitor there several times, and this could have been painted there. They had this slightly unfinished painting. As you can see in the right corner here, it's a little bit unfinished. This was probably purchased from Klimt's estate when he died in 1918. And then this beautiful Schlosskammer am Attersee, number three, one of a series of four paintings that he did on this lake in Austria. Just to give you an idea. So they had these six paintings in their beautiful home in Vienna. And then, unfortunately, Adele Bloch-Bauer died very young. She was 42 years old in 1925. She developed meningitis. And in those days, before penicillin was available, that was a deadly and fatal disease. And she died in a matter of days. She had written a will several years earlier, probably instigated by the death of her mother, in 1922, and it's a four-page will, and these are two of the handwritten pages, and it's written in her hand, but in what we might call legalese. It has a lot of sort of legal construction, and so it's possible that she was advised in this by Maria's father, her brother-in-law, Gustav Bloch-Bauer, who was a lawyer for the family. And in this will, she makes a number of bequests. And remember I said she was very civic-minded and social-minded. She makes bequests to the Orphan Society and the Worker Society. She wants her library to go to the Worker

the People's and Workers' Library, for example, and there are various other bequests here. But the important one for our purposes is this section here, where she says, my two portraits and the four landscapes by Gustav Klimt. See this word, bitte ich meinen Ehegatten. That means I ask, please, my husband, after his death, to leave them, here's the verb at the end, to the Austrian State Gallery in Vienna. So among her civic-minded bequests was the idea that her husband, after his death, should give these Klimt paintings, the two portraits and four landscapes, to the Austrian Gallery, which was a newly formed gallery museum in Vienna for Austrian art that was formed from one of the Habsburg palaces after World War I. Here it is, the beautiful Belvedere Gallery. So she made these requests in her will, and interestingly enough, in the what we would call probate proceedings in 1926, Maria's father, Gustav, again, who's the lawyer and executor for Adele, filed a document where he says, Adele, or the deceased, makes certain requests in her will which do not have the binding character of a testament. And I'll explain that. And then he says, but her husband dutifully promises to fulfill her wishes. It should be noted that the Klimt paintings were not her property, but his property. So this is 1926. So what does that mean? So the last one first. The paintings were his property, not her property. It wasn't as if she didn't have property. She owned half of the Palais. She had inherited from her father, the banker, quite a fortune. But the Klimt paintings were considered, for whatever reason, not her property, but his in 1926. And the rule at that time, of course, was even if there was a dispute, it was not a community property state, not very feminist at that time. Even if there was a dispute, all property was presumed to be owned by the husband. So however, whatever you think the facts might have been, the law at that time, pretty clear that her husband would have been considered the owner of the paintings. So she makes these requests, which are considered not binding. What does that mean? We have a term in the law here in the United States also that refers to certain requests in a will as precatory language. Now, what is precatory language? The way I like to describe it is, let's say we had a dog, which we don't, but let's say my wife and I had a dog, and I said in my will, please, my dear wife, after my death, continue to take care of the dog. And I drop dead, and she says, oh, thank God, that dog is out of here, okay? That's fine, because it's just precatory language. It's please take care of the dog. If, on the other hand, I said, as a condition of receiving a penny of my estate, you must agree to take care of the dog until its dying day in the manner to which it's become accustomed, right? That would be clearly binding. Now, it's often unclear, the line between precatory language and binding language, but it's interesting that even in 1926, inside Adele's family, these were considered non-binding requests. But at the time, Ferdinand absolutely intended to fulfill her wishes and donate these paintings to the Austrian Gallery when he died. Ferdinand actually purchased then, after Adele's death, another portrait. This one you'll see in the movie, actually. It's of their friend Amalia Zuckerkandel, who was killed in Belzec in the Holocaust. This painting hung in Ferdinand's bedroom and still has not been returned by the Austrians. In 1936, Ferdinand, who was the president of the Friends of the Austrian Gallery, decided to give this painting. So one of the six paintings mentioned in Adele's will, he actually gave to the Austrian Gallery in 1936, before the Nazis came in, leaving him with five plus the Zuckerkandel painting that I just showed you. So he had six again. It makes it a little confusing. In 1937, at the end of 37, Maria Altman, or Maria Blochbauer then, married Fritz Altman. Maria is Ferdinand's niece. If you saw the film, she receives a necklace of Adele, diamond necklace, for her wedding. Fritz and Maria then go on a honeymoon into the Alps, and they return, and a few weeks later, March of 1938, is the Anschluss, the famous Nazi annexation of Austria. This is the day when the world was turned upside down for Austrian Jews. Jews in Germany had since 1933, 5 years to adjust slowly to the increasing difficulties and regulations and discriminatory laws related to Jews. But for Austrian Jews, it went from freedom to pariah status in one day. And this is what Maria and her family faced.
Let's see, the next slide is already 1939, but let me tell you what happened to Maria's family. So Ferdinand Bloch-Bauer fled immediately on the eve of the Anschluss, first to his castle in Prague, and then as the Nazis annexed Czechoslovakia over the next 6 to 12 months, he went to Zurich, Switzerland. And he actually lived in a hotel in Zurich, Switzerland until the end of the war in 1945, when he died in November 1945. Never having returned back to Austria, never having seen any of his family again, never having recovered any of his property. His property was confiscated by the Nazis, who imposed taxes on Jews in various different ways. With Ferdinand, because he had owned this large sugar company, what they did was they said the sugar company had made illegal donations to the previous government, advertising and things like that, and so they said there were deficiencies on the corporation's taxes. The company didn't pay the right amount of taxes. Rather than have his company pay the taxes, they charged the directors of the company, Ferdinand and others, other Jewish directors of the company, to pay the taxes that the company had owed. And so Ferdinand in exile was faced with this huge tax judgment that then allowed the Austrians to confiscate all of his property. And in January 1939, this is less than 12 months after the Anschluss, there is a meeting in Ferdinand's home with members, this says who was there, all the members of the various official agencies, including the Gestapo, including a representative of Adolf Hitler, including members of the Austrian Museum World, and they went through and listed all of the artworks in his home and made little check marks and notations of who was going to get what, where each one was going to go. You can see the Klimt paintings actually listed first here, but this is all of the artworks. Because what the Nazis did when they invaded countries, and Austria was the first country they invaded, was they targeted Jewish families to take away their wealth and take away their art as part of that wealth. And one of the reasons they were so interested in art is that Hitler himself had been a failed artist. He had actually tried to study in Vienna and applied to the academy, was not let in. Unfortunately, as Maria liked to say, and it's in the film, too bad they didn't let him in, because the whole world would have been much better if he could have just painted little pictures. But he decided he wanted to be a great art collector. And what that meant was going and taking whatever he wanted from Jewish families who had fled or were imprisoned or deported as a result of Nazi persecution. And he had a competitor, his henchman Hermann Göring, also thought of himself as a great art connoisseur. And so the two of them would go around and try to compete and snap up all of the artworks. And so some of the Bloch-Bauer paintings went to Hitler, some went to Göring. Mostly the old-fashioned Austrian Biedermeier paintings. The Klimts, however, were too modern for the big Nazis. But they did attract the eye of the Austrian museum officials, who were themselves Nazis, but not the same. And they liked the Klimts. And so the Klimt paintings were sold off by a lawyer who was appointed to liquidate Ferdinand's estate. His name was Erich Führer, which is sort of an unfortunate name, but he was a big Nazi, and he came in and liquidated all of Ferdinand's property to pay off this judgment. And so he sold a number of the paintings to various Austrian museums or traded them. So let's walk through that. I think that's, sorry, before I do that, the painting that Hitler took, you can see it in the movie, is this Waldmüller portrait of Count Esterhazy. Okay, let's go back to the paintings. Let me show you where they all went. So Dr. Führer in 1941 went to the Austrian Gallery and said, we have these paintings. The Austrian Gallery was interested. And so they made a trade. And he actually traded the gold portrait and the apple tree picture. And in return, got back this Schlosskammer am Attersee. So it was a 2-for-1 deal. He took this one back and then flipped it and sold it. This is all to pay off the taxes that have been imposed on Ferdinand. Who did he sell it to? He sold it to a man named Gustav Uschitzky,
who is Gustav Ushitsky. He's a very famous Nazi film director whose most successful Nazi film was called Heimkehr, or Returning Home, about the invasion of Poland. But his other claim to fame was that he was one of those 18 illegitimate kids

kids of Gustav Klimt. And he used all the money from his Nazi propaganda films to buy up whatever Klimt paintings were around, including this one, the one that Ferdinand had actually donated to the museum. Okay, what happened to the other ones? The second portrait of Adele was then sold 2 years later by Dr. Fuhrer to the Austrian Gallery. So the Austrian Gallery ended up with the two portraits and the apple tree. The birch trees was sold to the City Museum of Vienna, another Vienna museum. And the houses on Unterach was taken by Dr. Fuhrer along with 11 other paintings to pay himself for a job well done liquidating the estate. The portrait of Amalia Zuckerkandel was somehow went through the hands of her son-in-law into the hands of a dealer who then sold it to her husband, and it had a much different story. And it's one of the reasons it hasn't been returned, because her family also claims it should be returned to them. Okay, what happened to the rest of Ferdinand's family? Maria and Fritz, some of you may have seen the film. Their escape was every bit as dramatic as portrayed in the film. What actually happened was probably even worse. Fritz was actually sent to Dachau for 2 months in the summer of 1938. Why? Because his older brother, Bernard, was, like Ferdinand Bloch-Bauer, a very wealthy industrialist. He was a sweater manufacturer. And he fled as soon as the Nazis came into Vienna. And he's a very smart guy. He immediately wired all of his customers and said, don't send any money to Vienna, I'll come and pick it up. And so he went to Budapest and Rome and Paris and London and picked up the receivables that were due his company, picked up all the money, and started a new business in Liverpool. Okay, he was the type of person, I think you could drop him on a deserted island on Friday and on Monday he'd already be a millionaire. So he starts up a new company in Liverpool, and the Nazis are upset because they want to take his whole business, and he's stolen the money from his own business. So they decided to arrest Fritz, his younger brother, and sent him to Dachau and held him hostage until his older brother agreed finally to return the money and sign away his company to the Nazis, which he managed to do miraculously in several months. So Maria was actually flown to Berlin with the Gestapo, and an agent of Fritz's brother went to Berlin, and they signed documents and traded the money, and Fritz was ultimately released. But even after he was released, they were under house arrest, and they made three failed attempts to escape before finally going to a dentist's office and escaping out the back, similar to what you saw maybe in the film, and to safety. Of course, it wasn't immediately to safety. They had to get out of Germany. They flew to Cologne, where the person they were supposed to meet didn't make it, and they had to make their way north to the border with Holland and managed to find someone who was able to smuggle them across the border. Maria had to go through barbed wire and scratched herself, apparently, getting into Holland, where they were still not safe, because at that point they were illegal aliens in Holland, and Holland had the practice that time of returning escaping Jews back to Germany. So they had to actually then evade the Dutch police once they were in Holland until finally they met up with Fritz's brother Bernard, who flew them to safety in Liverpool. They then went to Fall River, Massachusetts, where Bernard set up yet another factory to make sweaters in the United States, and from there they came to Los Angeles, to Hollywood, in around 1942, and there they connected again with their friends, the Zeisels, my mother's parents, and that's how my family gets involved with the Altmans after the war. Maria's the rest of her family, her sister, managed to go to Yugoslavia initially with her husband, who is a Jewish lumber baron. Baron Gutmann. They hid through the war in Croatia. There was a deportation. Almost all of the Jews in Yugoslavia were deported, first to Jasenovac and then to Auschwitz, and murdered. Almost none of them survived, but they managed to avoid deportation last minute and hide out the end of the war. At the end of the war, Tito and the communists came in and then arrested Luisa's husband and executed him for being a capitalist. So after surviving as a Jew in hiding in Yugoslavia under the Nazis, he then was executed, and Maria's sister and their two young children escaped then to Israel and from there to Vancouver, where they were reunited with Maria's mother and the three older brothers, who all went to Vancouver. Okay, so what happened then?
after the war ended, as I mentioned, Ferdinand died, and he left behind a will that gave his estate to his two nieces and one of his nephews. There's no mention of any gift of paintings to the Austrian Gallery, of course, because he didn't have them. The paintings were stolen. Only his nieces and nephews, and their only claim after he died was the hope for restitution. Now, this is in the end of 1945. When I first became involved, I didn't understand why after the war, when the Allies conquered Austria, why couldn't you just walk in and get your property back? Civilians were not allowed into Austria until almost 2 years after the end of the war. And it wasn't until 1948 that Austria enacted restitution laws that allowed Jewish families to try to recover their property. So it took 3 years from the end of the war before it was possible to recover anything. And the heirs of Ferdinand Blochbauer hired a friend in Vienna, Gustav Rienisch. Sorry, everybody's named Gustav in the story. It's Gustav Klimt and Gustav Blochbauer, Gustav Rienisch. Gustav Rienisch is the lawyer for the family, and his job is to try to recover as much as he can of the Blochbauer property. So the shares of the sugar company, the home, the artworks, principally. And his job was not so easy. The Austrian Gallery was closed at that time, and he wrote letters, and ultimately he discovered that some of the Klimt paintings, three of them, were in the Austrian Gallery. And he wrote to the museum at the end of 1947, beginning of 1948, and said, "What is your position with regard to my client's restitution claim," which was just coming into effect. And the museum said, "What restitution claim? These paintings were donated to us by Adele Blochbauer in her will, and her husband was only allowed to keep them during his lifetime. But the paintings belong to us. We only have three of them, and it's your responsibility to find the other three and bring them to us. Otherwise, we're going to sue the estate." Okay. So they took a very aggressive approach. And Dr. Rienisch didn't have the will of Adele Blochbauer. He actually looked for it, but the file was with the state attorney. And in the meantime, he had managed to recover some other paintings. So remember I said 12 paintings were taken by Dr. Führer, the Nazi lawyer liquidating the estate, including one of the Klimts. And so he found these 12. There were other paintings that also he was recovering at that time. If you saw The Monuments Men last year with George Clooney, right? So George Clooney and his merry band of men find these giant caves full of artworks that were taken by Hitler and Goering and for the planned Führer Museum in Linz. And they find these in salt mines in Salzburg. And they bring them back to Munich. And from Munich, rather than set up a procedure where people could claim their stolen property, they said, "No, we're not going to deal with that. We're going to just return the artworks to their country of origin." So in this case, Gustav Rienisch had to ask the Austrians to ask the Americans in Munich to send the paintings to Austria, and then he had to apply to the Austrian government to get them back. And once he got them back in Vienna, he wanted to send them off to his clients in Canada and the United States. So then he had to go back to the Austrians and ask for an export permit. Austria, like many countries, had laws in place that limited the export of cultural artifacts, including paintings. And so you were not allowed to export artworks, even to families who had survived and escaped the Nazis, without permission. And what the Austrians then did is they took advantage of this situation, and they denied export permits for Jewish families. Not just the Blochbauers, but the Rothschild family, the Leder family, the Zuckerkandel family, all of these families that had large collections, whoever survived wanted to take what was recovered out, and they had to face this export restriction. And what the Austrian authorities would do is they'd say, "No, nothing can leave." And if you appealed, they would say, "Well, you've got 20 paintings. If you would donate 5 of them to our museum, we'll let the other 15 go." And so they used this law to extort donations from Jewish families who, for very good reason, did not want to come back and live in Austria after World War II. And Dr. Rienisch was faced with this dilemma, what to do with the paintings that he recovered, what to do about the Klimt paintings, given the museum's position. And so he had a meeting in April 1948 with the authorities, and he said, "The heirs will acknowledge the will of Adele Blochbauer and leave the Klimt paintings in the museum. We'll try to help you recover the other ones." One of them he had already. And he said, "And I hope by that to get

your agreement to let the other paintings out, several dozen other paintings, porcelain, drawings, etc. They still had to donate some porcelain, some of the drawings that were recovered, but he was successful, and he managed to export to his clients several dozen artworks. Maria had a couple of them in her home in Los Angeles. But the Klimt painting stayed in Vienna, and if you had asked Maria, the baby of the family, what had happened to the Klimt paintings before 1998, she would have said, well, it's too bad my aunt Adela gave them to the museum, so we never saw them again. They went from her uncle's home, where they were in a memorial room, to her aunt, and they were then lost after the war. But then in 1998, everything changed. There was an exhibit in New York at the Museum of Modern Art of artworks by another Austrian painter, contemporary of Klimt, named Egon Schiele. And two of those paintings were alleged to be stolen from Jewish families. And the district attorney in New York, Mr. Morgenthau, decided to seize the paintings as stolen property. And this was right at the end of 1997. Caused a big outcry, especially in Austria. And the Austrian minister said, this is ridiculous. We don't have stolen paintings in Austria. Everything was given back after the war. We can't be accused of this. Whereupon this amazing journalist, Hubertus Czernin, decided to do some research. And he went into the archives in the Austrian Gallery and in the Federal Monument Agency and discovered this extortionate procedure that had happened after the war. And he discovered that many of the provenance stories around Austrian paintings were false. So for example, in the guidebook to the Austrian Gallery, the gold portrait of Adele Bloch-Bauer said, donated in 1936. And he found the letter signed Heil Hitler, Erich Führer, with trading it in 1941. So he wrote this big series of articles, an expose about the fishy way that Austria obtained a lot of these paintings. And to Austria's credit, the minister, Minister Gehrer, proposed a new law. And the new law said that if our federal museums, if our public museums have artworks that either were never returned or were returned and then traded to our museum in exchange for export permits, we're going to give them back. And this was around September 1998. So Maria Altman got a call from former Austrian General Consul in Los Angeles, Peter Moser, who later became the ambassador from Austria. And he told her about this new law. And she hung up the phone and then decided to try to call my mother. My grandmother, her best friend, had died about 10 years earlier, but she kept up with my mother and knew that I was a lawyer. My parents actually were not in town, and so she looked me up and called me directly in my office. And at that time, I was working in a small office of a large New York firm downtown Los Angeles named Fried Frank, Harris Shriver, and Jacobson. And the Shriver is Sergeant Shriver, for example. So it's a big New York firm. And I got this call from Maria Altman, who I knew as my grandmother's good friend. I'd probably last seen her when my sister got married. And she said, Randy, I just got this call from Vienna about this new law in Austria, and I'd like to speak to you about possibly recovering my family's paintings. And I said, I sort of know what you're talking about, because I had gone online to see what was going on in Vienna, because my parents were in Vienna at that time, and had seen an article about this. And so just by coincidence, I had read that, and she called. And so I was very excited about it. I didn't know at the time what the story of the paintings was. I had seen the portrait of Adele Bloch-Bauer when I was a teenager and went to Vienna for the first time. And I remember my mom pointing the painting out and saying, you know, your grandmother's friend Maria Altman, that's her aunt, Adele Bloch-Bauer. And I remember it just because Adele Bloch-Bauer is such a weird name that for an American kid to hear. And so I remember seeing the painting and knowing about the painting, but I didn't have any idea about what had happened to it, that even that her family had owned it. But Maria then met with me and told me her story. And she told me about her escape with Fritz, and she told me about these paintings. And her sister had just died, and she had obtained from her niece some of the documents her sister had left behind, including a letter from this lawyer, Gustav Rienisch, talking about this meeting he had in 1948 with the officials trying to get export permits, etc. And it really looked like this new law would apply to the recovery of these paintings.
But what to do? We

waited for the law to go into effect, and what Austria did actually was not allow anybody to file a claim or file a lawsuit. They set up an internal procedure with an advisory board that was going to decide what painting should be returned. So I helped Maria approach this board and say we had documents and sent them the documents. And we waited really for a decision, which came then in June of 1999. The Bloch-Bauer was the third case that they handled. They returned hundreds of artworks to the Rothschild family, some artworks to the Lederer family, and then turned to the Bloch-Bauer. And for the Bloch-Bauers, they agreed to give them back some drawings and some porcelain, but they said the Klimt paintings must stay because they were donated by Adele Bloch-Bauer in her will. So at that point, Marie and I had to decide what to do, and I actually asked the Austrians at that time if they would arbitrate the issue of the will, because remember, I had already seen that Maria's father had said these requests were not binding in 1926. Also, Dr. Rienisch had said it doesn't look like they're binding. And so I thought this should be a legal issue decided by Austrian arbitrators, but I was told by Minister Gehrer in a letter, if you don't like it, go to court. So I'm a lawyer, right? You'd never say go to court to a litigator. That's really not a very smart thing. So I decided, okay, Maria, we should try to sue and recover this. So I found an Austrian lawyer because, of course, the paintings were in Austria. It seemed like that would be the place you would want to file a lawsuit. And I found an Austrian lawyer who said, well, there's no real right to file a lawsuit under this new law, but maybe we could do some sort of declaratory relief action over this issue of the will. And I said, well, that sounds great. Why don't you prepare it? And he prepared it. And then he said, you know, to file a lawsuit in Austria, you have to pay court costs. I said, okay, that's the same here. What are the costs? He said, no, you don't understand. It's a percentage of the value at stake in the litigation. So in this case, to file the lawsuit, you have to have about $2 million. Oh. So Maria, who at that point was in her mid-80s, still selling dresses out of her home, obviously did not have $2 million to throw away on a lawsuit in Austria, which already had a lot of hurdles that we would have to get over. And so we sort of thought of giving up, but I wouldn't give up. And I looked very naively at the idea of suing in the United States. I thought Maria Altman came to the United States in the early 1940s. She was already a citizen when this trade happened. She's been here for 60 years. Why shouldn't she be allowed to sue in the United States? And so I looked in the law books in our federal rules, and there's a statute called the Foreign Sovereign Immunities Act of 1976. And you can tell by the title of the act that the ordinary rule is that foreign states are immune from lawsuits. You cannot sue a foreign state in U.S. courts. But there are exceptions, and they're small exceptions. And one of the exceptions said that you can sue a foreign state if the case concerned property taken in violation of international law, okay, where the property is owned or operated by an agency or an instrumentality of a foreign state, which is engaged in a commercial activity in the United States. So I read that and thought, okay, the Nazis took it. That should be a violation of international law. They're owned or operated by the museum, which is an agency or instrumentality of Austria, a foreign state. And the museum is engaged in commercial activities in the United States. They sell books. I found a book that they published with Yale University Press. They advertise. They accept U.S. credit cards. They have connections with the United States. So I think we can sue. And I tried to convince my big law firm to do this, but they were not really in the business of tilting at windmills and suing foreign countries. And so I ultimately decided to leave the big firm that I was in, and I opened up my own small office. I rented out a tiny office from a friend of mine who had a real estate company, and I drafted a complaint against Austria, and I went down to court and I filed this complaint. And it didn't cost $2 million. It cost about $165. And there's an email I wrote to Maria at the time saying, I just hope that we can keep the case alive. Because my hope always was that if we haven't lost completely, there's something could happen and we could win. And so we filed this lawsuit, and Austria, of course, hired a big firm to represent it, and they did what any lawyer would do. They filed a motion to dismiss the lawsuit at the outset.
And they had a number of different

different grounds, and one of them was that we should not be able to rely on this Foreign Sovereign Immunities Act of 1976 because the case concerns events that took place in the 30s and 40s. It would be impermissibly retroactive to apply a law from 1976 to events that took place earlier. Fortunately, we had a terrific district court judge, the late Florence Marie Cooper, and much to everybody's surprise, she ruled in our favor and denied the motion to dismiss. So Austria had an immediate right to appeal. Normally you don't, but if it's a foreign sovereign immunity issue, it goes immediately on appeal. And they went to the Ninth Circuit Court of Appeal in Pasadena. And I argued then for the first time in front of three judges in the Ninth Circuit. And again, with a miracle, we won, a 3-0 opinion. So we were feeling really good, right? Everything's going our way. Austria then filed a motion for reconsideration or rehearing. And they were joined by the U.S. government. Apparently, the U.S. government started getting calls after the Ninth Circuit decision saying, what's going on in crazy California? Are we going to be sued, right? Mexico and Japan and Poland and France. Everybody was worried that all historic wrongs would now be litigated in California. And the U.S. government, the State Department, their job is to pacify foreign states so that we can fly our planes over them or do whatever we want. And so they took actually Austria's side and asked the Ninth Circuit to reconsider its decision. Fortunately, the Ninth Circuit did not. The judges did not reconsider. But then Austria petitioned the U.S. Supreme Court. And the U.S. Supreme Court doesn't grant a lot of petitions for cases. They hear only about 75 or 80 cases a year. But when you have a foreign country complaining and the U.S. government is on the foreign country side, it's a little unusual, and so they took the case. And then, of course, all bets were off. I think if you had talked to any lawyer in the country about this, they would have said that I had less than a zero chance of winning. But I prepared to go to the U.S. Supreme Court to argue this case for Maria Altman, and I did several moot court practice sessions. These are law schools set them up for lawyers going to the Supreme Court to practice. Professors and other lawyers will pretend to be the justices and ask you lots of questions. And I did three of these, and I really thought I was ready. And I went to Washington in February of 2004, and I had sort of a gallows humor because no one thought I had any chance of winning. And my goal was really just to get one justice on our side to tell our side of the story. But I really didn't have any expectations beyond that. But by the time I got up to speak, I was the last speaker. First Austria's lawyer and then the U.S. government lawyer spoke. I felt the justices were at least entertaining our side of the issue. And so I got up to speak and I said, there are four grounds for affirming the Ninth Circuit. Ground one is, and as soon as I finished the first sentence, I got interrupted by Justice Souter. In the film, it's Justice Rehnquist, but it was really Justice Souter, who, very smart justice. He's since retired, but he had this heavy New England drawl. It was a little hard to understand. And to me, the question sounded like da-da-da, da-da-da-da, da-da-da-da-da, da-da-da-da, da-da-da-da-da, like that. And I had... I had no idea what he had just asked me. And unfortunately, there's a tape of this, so you can go online and hear it. But I said, I'm sorry, Your Honor, I didn't understand the question. And you can hear the gasps in the audience behind me. But all the other justices smiled as if to say, oh, he does that all the time. We didn't understand it either. It was this incredible ice-breaking moment because... they realized I was just a kid from Los Angeles representing my grandmother's friend, trying to convince the U.S. Supreme Court that we should be able to sue Austria to recover paintings that had never left Vienna, right? So it was a crazy situation. And so he rephrased. He was very nice. He rephrased the question. I answered as best I could and moved on. And the rest of the argument went like a dream. Really, I floated out of the courtroom. I was so happy. And my father, who's a retired judge, for the first time he said, you know, I think you might have a chance. And we were just so ecstatic. And I returned home and I opened up the Daily Journal, which is our legal newspaper for Southern California, for Los Angeles. And the headline was, Court Likely to Reverse Altman Suit. It was all about how we were going to lose, a full page about all the arguments.
And so I called up the reporter, this guy Dave Pike, and I said, you know, you could have at least said Randy does a good job, but court likely to reverse, right? Because no one saw what had happened. It was so terrific. And he's not, trust me, I've been reporting for 34 years at the Supreme Court. I can tell by the body language, you don't stand a chance. So I said, okay, everybody thinks that anyway. I said, do me a favor. When the court announces the decision, they don't tell the lawyers in advance. They just announce one day later in the term. And I said, you'll be there first. Can you give me a call? Here's my home number. You can call me. So sure enough, 3 months later, I'm making breakfast for the kids, right? And there's this call, and it's this journalist, Dave Pike. And I said, okay, give me the bad news. And he said, no, not bad news. You won, right? And I dropped the phone. I can't even remember what else happened. And I was so excited, and I got dressed and raced over to Maria's house, and her kids came over. We hugged and celebrated, and then we realized, what did we win, right? Nothing. We won the right to start a lawsuit in Los Angeles. And it was 2004, 6 years into this. So we entered in what I lovingly call discovery hell, which is where litigators like me, we torture each other back and forth, writing letters and interrogatories and making our lives miserable. And we did that for about a year and a half. And then we had to do a court-ordered mediation. Now, up to this point, Austria had refused every request I made to sit down and discuss a resolution of the case. They wouldn't even talk to us. And so when we had to do a mediation, I said, I'm not going to waste my time. You bring a mediator. You tell us where. We'll show up. We'll get it over with and be done with it because I'm tired of this. So we brought Maria to the other attorney's office, and Austria brought a mediator from Austria, a professor from Austria. And very quickly, he sat us down, and he said, I sense from both sides you want this over with. So, of course, we did. I think each side had a different idea of what over with meant. And he said, well, I have an idea. Why don't we have an arbitration in Austria? You pick one arbitrator, they pick the other, those two pick a third, and have it decided in Austria. And I thought, wow, they finally came around. It's only been 7 years since I proposed that. And I was very excited, and I pulled Maria aside, and I said, isn't this great? We can have this arbitration. And she said, are you crazy? Why would I want my case to go back to Austria? The district court judges love us. The Ninth Circuit loves us. Even 6 out of 9 Supreme Court justices love us. Why would I want to do this? And I said, Maria, you're 89 years old. This case has a lot of procedural hurdles still to get over. They could drag it out for another 4 or 5 years. It could go back up to the U.S. Supreme Court. Even if we win in the United States, Austria would not have to comply with the U.S. judgment. We don't actually have a treaty with Austria on enforcement of judgments, as crazy as that is. I said, Maria, I think we need to take this chance. And fortunately, she trusted me and allowed me to do it. And I went back to Austria and argued the case. It was mostly in German. I had a translator there. But I could do most of it in German. And of course, there are no live witnesses to the will of Adele Bloch-Bauer from 1923 or 25. So it was all about the documents and reading things that were hard to read and some of the legal issues. And we submitted the case. It's not like in the film. For those of you who've seen it, it's sort of immediate gratification. But the filmmakers, I think, nicely decided not to have everybody wait for 5 months in the theater for the decision. The reality was that it was about 5 months later. I was returning home from a Sunday night poker game where I had lost a little money and feeling dejected. And I checked my BlackBerry after midnight, and there it was, the decision of the arbitrators. And of course, you can't read anything on a BlackBerry, so I had to go to my computer, open up the decision, and it's in German, and the verb is like on page 5. But it took me a while, and I realized we won. We won. All three arbitrators agreed with the position we had taken from the very beginning, which was that Maria's aunt died and made these requests to her husband, which were not binding. The paintings were owned by him. He died in exile after the paintings were confiscated and left his estate to his heirs and not the museum. And so the only reason that the paintings were in the museum was that Dr. Rienisch, the family's attorney, gave up these paintings to get export permits for other paintings and get them out of the country, which was exactly what this law was designed
to reverse. So these paintings were essentially donated in exchange for export permits. They did not agree with the Austrian position on Adela's

0: will, and so we won. And then we really did celebrate because it was a huge event. I have some pictures here from the Supreme Court. And then following the decision of the arbitrators, we took the paintings out. It's different than in the film. Austria had actually required that we agree to a whole long procedure that could have taken several months where they could have purchased the paintings. But very quickly, they abandoned that. The Austrians said they didn't want to purchase the paintings, and so we had to decide what to do with them. And so I called up Stephanie Barron, who's a curator at the LA County Museum of Art, and I said, Stephanie, how'd you like to have a Klimt exhibit tomorrow, right? And she said, yes, maybe not tomorrow, but in a couple of weeks. And in about 4 weeks, she put together an exhibit of these five magnificent paintings. And for me, that was really the greatest moment, because we had Maria and these five paintings that were once in her family home, in her uncle and aunt's home, all in one room, just like they had been back in Vienna. And she was there with her children and her grandchildren and her great-grandchild at that time and her nieces and nephews, and everybody came to be as a family with these paintings. And that, for me, was the moment of the whole case, that I could have achieved that for Maria, my grandmother's good friend. So thank you very, very much.
1: Thank you, Randy, very much for all you've done. You really did a marvelous job. It's just outstanding. Everybody appreciates it. Could you just fill us in on where the Estee Lauder family came into this whole thing? And
2: sure.
1: And maybe bring us up to date as to what happened with them. There was a lot of money floating around here. Could you bring that up to date too?
0: Sure. It actually fits with this slide that I was putting on while you were speaking. The painting, the gold portrait of Adele Bloch-Bauer, was purchased by Ronald Lauder, and with that he agreed to put it on permanent display at the Neue Gallery in New York, which is on 86th and 5th, sort of near the Met and the Jewish Museum up there in that area on the Upper East Side. I love this juxtaposition here, because you see these two statues here. So these were listed on that inventory in Ferdinand's house as two statues by Georg Minne. Georg Minne is a Belgian symbolist sculptor. But they didn't have a photograph of, the family didn't have a photograph, and they were never recovered. And after the gold portrait was returned, the Austrians realized that these two statues they had in the Austrian gallery had arrived at the Austrian gallery in 1942, and that they must be the same as the ones that Ferdinand Bloch-Bauer had lost, because here they are in the first exhibit of the gold portrait in 1907 in Mannheim. So they ended up returning these two sculptures to the family in 2007. And it was my idea, I convinced the family to donate them then to the Neue Galerie so they could be reunited 100 years later with the gold portrait. And that's where you'll see them today. I was there last month to see them. The other paintings were auctioned off at Christie's. It was at the time the largest or the most successful auction of all time. Was, of course, you couldn't know that in advance when you put so many paintings by one artist up for auction. Maria was not the only heir. There were four other heirs, the heirs of her brother and sister, and really none of them wanted or could afford to have one of these paintings in their home. You can imagine a 90-year-old woman living with a painting like this in her home wouldn't necessarily be a safe thing. And so they decided, rather than wait for estate taxes to force them to sell, that they would dispose of the property that way, return the gold portrait to a museum setting by selling it to Ronald Lauder and allowing the other four to go back into private hands of people who live like Ferdinand Bloch-Bauer did, with perhaps too much money and the love of beautiful art. And so four of the paintings are in private collections. The other portrait of Adele, the white portrait, if we go back to that, was just put on loan by whoever owns it, who's apparently remodeling, at the Museum of Modern Art. So now if you go to New York, you can see both portraits of Adele Bloch-Bauer. And I presume that over time, the other...

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November of 1885, far-sighted visionaries founded Leland Stanford Junior University, apparently in order to provide a steady supply of excellent guest lecturers for the University of California. And generally speaking, it has lived up to this purpose admirably, never more so than in giving us the periodic honor of learning from Professor Caroline Hawksbee. Professor Hawksbee, the Scott and Danya Balmer Professor of Economics at Stanford, is a woman of really extraordinary accomplishments. Her stellar degrees and titles are listed in the program and in any way known to many of you, and the honors she has received are many, many, many. Rather than relisting these, I will just briefly characterize her impact as threefold. First, she has made impressive intellectual contributions to economics as an academic field. In this work, she draws upon models of market design, investment and incentives, optimal pricing, finance, behavioral economics, and social insurance theory. Second, trained as a public finance and labor economist, Professor Hawksbee has brought her expertise to bear, in particular on the economics of education, in a wide range of policy-relevant and indeed policy-ready ways. Examples include her studies of charter schools, class size, teacher unionization, teacher incentives, peer influence on educational outcomes, Teach for America, and the connection between education and economic growth. Third, her research has provided the foundation for really inspirational, direct political and economic intervention. The example of this with which I am most familiar is her expanding college opportunities project, which was designed to study and then take concrete steps to address what's called a matching problem. The problem is that high-achieving, low-income students frequently do not apply to competitive colleges for which they would be good candidates for admission, despite the fact that those colleges would frequently cost them less than the colleges to which they do apply, if any. Professor Hawksbee and her team showed that an investment of a few dollars to put this information about likelihood of admission and likely funding in front of those students themselves has huge effects on low-income student admissions and funding. This program, and some imitators, has been changing lives and furthering justice. For that work, Professor Hawksbee was awarded a Smithsonian American Ingenuity Award, years before John Legend or John Krasinski or Lil Nas X won their Smithsonian Ingenuity Awards. She has received numerous other awards.

0: awards that I won't list, but I will mention that these include a number of substantial awards for teaching and advising, and not just for research. Her research focuses on the student, and above all, the poor student, and it's satisfyingly fitting that she is an outstandingly dedicated teacher. When I last heard Professor Hauksbee speak at Berkeley on the research underlying the Expanding College Opportunities Project, I was struck then that she called it an attempt to harvest low-hanging fruit. I'm trained as a philosopher, and I do think that there's a place for modeling justice and for envisioning wholesale change. But there's certainly also a place for work that is transformative for many people that is also politically feasible in the near term. And that's what her matching project had in its sights. And I think of her analysis and proposals today as akin to such an effort for optimizing transformative but realizable change. And I join you all in looking forward to her Tanner lecture on The Fork in the Road, The Imperative of Investing in Adolescent Education. Please join me in welcoming our Tanner lecturer, Professor Caroline Hauksbee.
1: Thank you, Chancellor, and thank you, Professor Hoekstra. This is my first Tanner lecture, so I'm showing you, I hope you can all hear me, I'm showing you actually brain synapses here that are taken from a slide of the human brain, like a little slice that's stained so that you can see the synapses. And we're going to look at a few other ones. More synapses, more colorful synapses. some of the images that we're going to look at today. Okay, so I thought I would just start this lecture by giving you a preview of where I'm going in my Tanner lectures. And in this first lecture, I'm going to argue that it's critical for society's health that a much, much larger share of the American public acquire advanced cognitive skills, and I will define what those are in a minute. Of course, advanced cognitive skills are needed at a top-flight research university like Berkeley, but they're also needed for economic growth, reducing inequality, reducing polarization, and many other outcomes, including health and crime. I'm going to discuss the hypothesis that skills grow endogenously, so that those, by which I mean, those who acquire skills early on in their lives benefit more from educational experiences so that they create trajectories where that grow further and further apart with age. Okay, that's endogenous skill growth. Next, I'm going to talk about what neuroscience has concluded about the ages at which various types of skills develop, and I'm going to emphasize the importance of early adolescence. I am not a specialist in brain development, unlike my commentator, Sylvia Bucha. So this is going to be a non-specialist's review, and I hope that I get it right in the essentials, and then she'll correct me when I get it wrong. Okay. I'm going to show you some educational evidence that will hopefully convince you that the crucial age, which I'm going to call the fork in the road, is early adolescence for the development of advanced cognitive skills, and this evidence is in line with recent neuroscience. However, at the end of this first lecture, today's lecture, I will not yet have shown you that we could do anything to actually change whether the share of early adolescents who develop advanced cognitive skills could change. So I'm going to try to convince you of that in my second lecture, tomorrow's lecture. In tomorrow's lecture, I will provide evidence from three policy experiments or natural experiments, that's what economists like to call them, natural experiments, that at least some educational interventions are indeed more productive when we apply them to early adolescents as opposed to younger students or older students. And that is what I'm trying to make the point of in that second lecture is if we make the interventions at the right stage during early adolescence, then they're more likely to take the fork in the road that leads to more advanced cognitive skills. I will also show you that, ironically, early adolescents, compared with both younger and older students, suffer from having very poor educational resources. They are the least invested in of all of the students, at least in the United States. And this relative impoverishment is unintentional, but it is still a big problem. And then finally, at the end of the second lecture, I want to return to the themes that I am about, with which I'm about to start on having a larger share of the population acquire advanced cognitive skills and how crucial that is for social health. As you know, the third session is kind of a seminar style. So

there's going to be time for lots of commentary, discussion, and questions. Let's get started. So what are advanced cognitive skills? Advanced cognitive skills are skills that require higher order reasoning. They require a capacity to solve problems through logic, to think in the abstract, to engage in critical thinking, and to derive general principles from a set of facts. They are integrative skills. They are synthesizing skills. Advanced cognitive skills are important for planning. Advanced cognitive skills can also be meaningfully differentiated from skills that involve things like memorization, summarization, organization of facts, and other methods that we use to acquire concrete information. These distinctions between advanced cognitive skills and less advanced skills have been recognized for many years, and they now have attracted a vast body of research. So a couple of examples may be helpful instead of just the abstraction. For instance, arithmetic does not really require advanced cognitive skills. But algebra does require advanced cognitive skills. So think about the difference between arithmetic, adding up an equation, and algebra. Algebra requires a person to translate a problem into equations, and then you solve the equations to find a solution. That's algebra, right? So it requires abstract thinking. And obviously, the math that follows subsequent to algebra, things like trigonometry and calculus and so on, also require advanced cognitive skills. Now let's think about history. So advanced cognitive skills are not really required to learn historical facts or to organize them around historical events or historical personages. But advanced cognitive skills are required for an analysis of cause and effect, by engaging in critical thinking, drawing abstract generalizations, understanding strategy, and integrating over historical material. So that's the difference between advanced and non-advanced cognitive skills. So why are advanced cognitive skills increasingly necessary to the health of our society? Well, owing to technological change and the globalization of trade, advanced cognitive skills are increasingly important to obtaining a remunerative job in the United States and in other highly developed countries too. It's not just us. Computers, robots, and even artificial intelligence can perform many tasks that were previously performed by people, and such substitution of computer-based technology for people is really unlikely to reverse itself in the coming decades. Regarding globalization, if we think about a country like Bangladesh, say, textile products can be made in Bangladesh just as well as they can be made in the United States, but workers' wages there are far, far lower than we would need to survive in America, because we have a much higher cost of living. Southeast Asia and Africa both have vast and elastic supplies of potential labor, and that's combined with much lower costs of living. And then finally, I will just point out, and I think you all know this for yourselves, that the speed of economic change appears to be increasing, so that you need advanced cognitive skills to keep learning new skills over the course of your career. You can't just stay with the skills that you had when you graduated from college. In other words, most people with advanced cognitive skills need them not only to work, but to learn new skills in order to stay productive over the course of their lifetimes. So I started with a whole bunch of economic reasons why we should care about who does and does not develop advanced cognitive skills. But that's not because I think economic remuneration is the only thing that matters, or that good jobs are the only thing that matters. Rather, I think that some of society's problems stem from Americans not having the prospect of a career that is economically rewarding. According to the US Program for the International Assessment of Adult Competencies, this is by far the best measure of cognitive skills among adults in the United States or elsewhere in the world. They do this all around the world. Only 10% of Americans have advanced numeracy or math-related skills, and only 14% of Americans have advanced literacy or reading verbal-related skills. Or we can take data from another test, the National Assessment of Educational Progress. Its most recent data indicate that only 3% of 12th graders in the United States score at the advanced level in math, and only 6% score at the advanced level in reading. And even if we set the bar significantly lower at the bar of just proficiency, not advanced, but just proficient, only about a third of 12th graders reach proficiency in the United States in the 12th grade. So with statistics like this, is it really any wonder that many Americans feel cut off from a future in which they will hold remunerative and stable jobs? Is it any wonder that people who feel that they might have very little prospect of holding such a job might develop economic fatalism? That's a phrase that I'm going to use a bit, because I think it's very important. Economic fatalism, it describes the idea that I'm never going

to make it in this economy. I'm never going to have a remunerative job. I'm never going to make it to the middle class. My kids are never going to have the same opportunities as other people's kids. That's economic fatalism. So people who have economic fatalism might develop some other counterproductive coping mechanisms. For instance, substance abuse, resentment towards elites, so-called elites, or even, you know, crime. So political polarization is another consequence potentially. So I'm going to show you now a little bit about polarization in the United States. This is the share of adults who have advanced cognitive skills. And let me just point out, okay, that's where we are. Okay, we have a lot of advanced cognitive skills because this is San Francisco. And you'll notice those Bostonians and New Yorkers over there, they have a lot of advanced cognitive skills too. All right, so what about these other areas? I've circled in red Appalachia, which you'll notice is quite light in color, and that's because there are not very many people with advanced cognitive skills. Don't worry too much about the scale. Just know that the lighter is fewer advanced cognitive skills. This is the Ozarks, and this is what I call the Inland South. So it's not the coastal South, but it's the Inland South, and there's also a kind of dearth of advanced cognitive skills in that area. So it's very, there is polarization in the, and don't worry about these places like New Mexico, Arizona, Utah. There are no people there. That's just desert. Okay, so you can see that there are differences in the density of advanced cognitive skills across the United States. So is it any wonder that people might not see the same way when it comes to politics or many other social things if they, in fact, have very different levels of skill and project themselves as having very different levels of future economic activity. I'm going to show you a couple more maps at the end of my talk today, but that's the one for right now. So let me tell you about the theory of endogenous skill growth. So and economists are kind of obsessed with the idea of endogenous skill growth. It's been popular in economics for decades, and it's really very simple. It goes like this. If people acquire skills, including non-cognitive skills, it could be your skill in a sport, or it could be your ability to speak, you know, Spanish or something like that, then if you acquire it when you're young, then every time you come across an experience where you could learn more, you learn more from that experience than somebody who starts off at a lower level. So it's kind of like saying, if you learn to play soccer when you're a kid, every time you see a soccer ball, you learn more from hitting that soccer ball than somebody who doesn't know how to play soccer at all. Or it could be you learn more words because your parents start you off by teaching you more words. Maybe they use more words. And so then the next time a word comes up and you don't know what it is in a sentence, you're able to say, oh, from context, it must mean this, okay? That's endogenous skill growth. I hope everyone understands it. So it's something about I learn more because I started off knowing more. So how does endogenous skill growth work? If we look at it in a stylized figure, here we have age going across the horizontal axis, so age 3, age 6, age 9, age 12, 15, 18, and we have cognitive skill on the vertical axis. This is a stylized figure. This is not data, okay? And we have two groups of people. We have the purple children and the green children. And you'll notice that they start off at slightly different levels of cognitive skill when they're 3 years old. And then the children who are in green grow at a higher rate every single year in terms of their cognitive skills than the children who are in purple. Okay? That's endogenous skill growth. I start off at a higher level, so I grow faster, right? Let's contrast this with what it would look like if we just started off with students. They start off at different levels, but they grow at the same rate all the time, okay? So this is not endogenous skill growth, this is, right? And if we look at, if we go on to think about what would happen in early adolescence potentially, the stylized graph that I showed you starts off with they're at different levels and then they grow at different rates over time, right? And this makes it look like whatever you are at age 3 is fate, right? You're just, if you're lower down at age 3, you're just going to be on a different trajectory than if you're at a higher stage at age 3. And the groups just diverge and then they never come back together. But what if there is an increase in the rate of divergence and it happens at adolescence? Then what we're going to see is something that looks more like this, so that you notice that the green group sort of takes off on a higher level and the purple group really flattens out and doesn't look

learn very much in the way of cognitive skills after a certain age. So this shows you the difference between having the two groups start to diverge more at early adolescence. And I'm going to show you in just a moment that when we look at data on cognitive skills, it's going to look more like divergence starts to happen in early adolescence and less like the dotted lines where they don't increasingly diverge in early adolescence. All right, so how did I get interested in this topic? I got interested in this topic essentially because I kept seeing data that showed something that looked like divergence occurring during adolescence in terms of cognitive skills, with some students really stalling and some students taking off at a higher rate in early adolescence. And therefore, I eventually decided that I ought to maybe read some neuroscience or neuropsychology so that I would understand what's going on in a human's brain. And I'm going to read this quotation. This is from Lawrence Steinberg, who's a professor in Pennsylvania, and just at length, just because I think it's so useful for thinking about what it is that I'm talking about in this lecture. And I know that Sylvia is going to give really terrific commentary on neuroscience as well tomorrow. So the abilities that develop in adolescence are not as necessary for survival as those that develop early in life. You can live without being able to reason logically, plan ahead, or control your emotions. Unlike elementary skills, whose development is tightly regulated by pre-programmed biology, evolution left more room for variation in the development of complex abilities. That's why there is so much variation in how different people reason, plan for the future and control their emotions, but far less variation in how well people see, hear, and walk. I think that's crucial here, that there's something when we all, not all, but most of us learn how to walk, most of us learn how to see, most of us learn how to hear and distinguish noises from, say, conversation or something like that. But there is a lot of variation in how well people reason. And the argument that he's making here is that that's partly because that development of brain activity takes place somewhat later and is less pre-programmed for us. Okay, in the past, not all environments demanded advanced cognitive abilities, but in today's world, where formal education is increasingly important for success, people who are bad at reasoning, planning, and self-regulation are at a serious disadvantage, and the fact that the development of these abilities is highly sensitive to environmental influence is a mixed blessing. And then finally, let me just emphasize this last sentence. For people in favorable circumstances during early adolescence, that's what he's referring to here, the plasticity of these brain systems is wonderful. But for those who are not in such circumstances, this same plasticity can be disastrous. So in other words, this is a time when your brain is changing. And therefore, it's a time when we can potentially intervene for good. But if we do not intervene for good, things can go the other way. Okay. So advanced cognitive skills are generally associated with the frontal lobe of your brain. This is right up here, the prefrontal cortex. And this is has particularly important growth during adolescence. Now, I think there is some controversy about whether this is a second stage of synapse development and pruning, which I'm about to talk about in one moment, or whether it's a continuation of the active brain development that's going on from the time you're born, or actually before you're born. But what is pretty clear, and I don't think is controversial, and this is what is necessary for my argument, is that this is one of the last periods when your brain is developing really rapidly. So Sylvia described it to me in a call as the door is closing on your brain during adolescence. You have this period, you're still plastic, you still have the ability to do all kinds of things, but if you don't take advantage of it then, the door is closing. Okay, so that's how I think about it. During adolescence, your frontal lobe, which has previously undergone exuberant growth of neural circuits, remember I showed you those neural circuits, intensely prunes synapses. So that means essentially it's a lot like the word pruning is very specific. It's like taking a shrub or a tree and you decide which are the branches that are going to be the ones that are strong and you prune off the ones that are weak. And that allows the synapses that are strong to have more electricity going through them and they're stronger as a result. Okay, so it's just as one might prune a tree or a shrub.

And then pruning is followed by a process called myelination, which is the development of a specialized membrane around the axons in your brain. Myelination essentially speeds up the circuits. You can tell I'm not a brain specialist here. It essentially speeds up the circuits that remain after the pruning. And intuitively to me, as somebody who does electrical wiring, but not and pruning, but not myelination, okay, it's a lot like taking a circuit and you wrap, you know, the rubber around the circuit so that then you can send more electricity across the circuit more safely. So myelination, to me, that's how I like to think about it. And these stages, synapse generation, then pruning and myelination, are kind of like you make all the possibilities for the brain, then you train the brain about which priorities to have, that's the pruning, and then you make the brain work faster. So whenever the brain is more plastic, it is more susceptible to experience, and it makes more changes when you're able to learn something more. So it could be like you're going to a better school, and that could matter if your brain is more plastic. So people have emphasized a great deal in the past the importance of early childhood, and I certainly do not, I'm not trying to de-emphasize that, because synapse growth, pruning, and myelination do begin before birth with the caudal brain cell, which is kind of the back of your brain, and then it's almost as though gradually it reaches the front of your brain. So development of your sensorimotor skills, your parietal skills, and your temporal cortex follow. Those are kind of more like your central brain. And the most rapid and intense period of your back and central brain have already occurred by the time you're about 2 years old. So that's why people tend to say 0 to 3, that's the crucial period. So the key stages of brain development, such as pruning and myelination, do occur both in very early childhood and throughout adolescence. But the period that your frontal cortex may be the most affected is during early adolescence, which sort of depends on how you think about it. So these are, again, slices of brain cells, brain that have been stained so that you can see this, the synapse formation. So here we have a newborn 3 months, 6 months, 2 years, 4 years. And notice between 2 years and 4 years, the synapses are decreasing, not increasing. That's the pruning, okay? That synapse is actually being removed this is supposed to be early adolescence and late adolescence. And if you look at the two between early and late adolescence, you'll notice again, synapses are disappearing. They're not being created. And that's because there's pruning going on during that period of time. So the window is shutting. This is adapted from a recent neuroscience paper in which the authors try to predict when you have your most important brain development at different ages. And I'll just note for you that the blue line is your sensory motor cortex. That's about standing, your understanding of things like that, walking, that sort of thing. The next one is your temporal cortex and your parietal cortex. And that's more like knowing where you are in space and time, things like that. And then your prefrontal cortex, that's up here where your advanced cognitive skills generally develop. And you'll notice that both the height of the line shows you when you're getting the most new synapses and then when they're being pruned. And myelination is going on the whole time. So look at this. The key thing to look at here is as we look at the adolescent years, you can really see that that's this sort of closing of the window as you're going through that. Okay, so neuroscientists and neuropsychologists generally identify adolescence as a period of both great opportunity and great risk. And I'm going to just quote from Lawrence Steinberg a little bit more, because I can't resist. The childhood developmental period from birth to about age 10 focuses on learning how to be a human being, learning to move, to communicate, and to master basic cultural knowledge and social skills. And the adolescent development period focuses on learning how to be a productive human being. Until recently, it was believed that no period of development came close to the early years in terms of the potential impact of experience on the brain. Because the brain approaches its adult size by the age of 10 or so, many had assumed that brain development was more or less complete before adolescence even began. We know now

however, that internal transformations in brain anatomy and activity are not always reflected in the organ's outward appearance or size. Adolescence is a period of brain growth that is far more sensitive to experience than anyone previously imagined. So I know that this is a little bit controversial, but I think what's not controversial is that adolescence is still an important part of the brain developmental period. It's not too late. And so what he suggests is that we should revisit our steadfast belief and the unique importance of the first years of life. And while the brain is specially malleable during the first few years of life, and it does lose this malleability after infancy, we still have brain plasticity during adolescence. And I'll come back and talk about that in a moment. Why do I think adolescence is so important? Okay, this is kind of sort of saying the same thing. I just want to emphasize the last sentence here. The fact that the adolescent brain is malleable is both good and bad news. As neuroscientists are fond of saying, plasticity cuts both ways. By this, they mean that the brain's malleability makes adolescence a period of tremendous opportunity and tremendous risk. It goes both ways. All right, so remember that I showed you some stylized figures before where I said, what happens to cognitive abilities as we age? And this is the sort of graph that I showed you, right? And I speculated that maybe adolescence was a key period because some students or children, the green ones, sort of took off during early adolescence, and some children, the purple ones, really flatlined, okay? Or just didn't learn very much during early adolescence and afterwards. When we look at real data, okay, it's not as pretty as my stylized graphs. On the horizontal axis, we have age. So this is age 5, 6.5, 8.5, 10.5, 13.5. This is about 8th grade. 15.5, that's about 10th grade. 17.5, that's the average age of a 12th grader in the United States. And we're just looking at the reading scores here for females. And I can tell you that the math scores and the scores for males are not going to be all that different. So what do we see here? What we see is that, first of all, children who start off a little better are doing better over time. They have faster growth. So that would be consistent with endogenous growth, right? These are the two top deciles, I should say. So these are the top students, the top 10% of students in the United States. These are the second to top percent of students, so between the 10th and the 20th percentile. And then these are the two bottom deciles. Okay, so these are the lowest achievers. And there is a difference. At age 5, you can already see there's a difference, and you can also see that the students who start off with a higher level at age 5 end up growing faster over time. So that's endogenous skill growth, right? Okay. But what I was trying to draw, I wanted to draw your attention to this important period of time. So here we have age 8.5, age 10.5, and you can see that they're actually growing at about the same rate between age 8.5 and about 10.5. Right? And then somehow something happens between age 10.5 and 13.5, where these students who are in the bottom deciles just stop making any progress at all. And in fact, they kind of lose some progress over time towards the very end of their high school years. Whereas these students, the students who are going to make it into the top deciles, are students who they really start taking off between 10.5 and 13.5, and then they just keep going, and they're growing faster and faster. And so the difference between the bottom deciles and the top deciles grows a lot over time, but it particularly, somehow this divergence just happens during adolescence. And this is not specific to females in reading. It's actually prevalent for males and also for math skills. And I think that this type of evidence is really useful because neuroscientists do wonderful randomized control trials where they will give some children an experience and hope that they are able to see cognitive development and brain development occurring in the children who are in the randomized control trials. Or sometimes they look at children who self-select into experiences. So if you join the chess club, or you join the Model UN, or you're very into speech and debate in high school, maybe that's not accidental. It could be that you are the sort of child
who really wants to be in math club or who really wants to be a participant in that sort of thing. So is it that those activities stimulate your prefrontal cortex, or was it that your prefrontal cortex was already stimulated and so then you decided to do chess club and math club and, you know, whatever else, the Model UN? And so instead, I'm going to be showing you data today and then tomorrow's lecture too, in which we look at real data from real educational experiences that students, you know, routinely undergo, and we're going to see whether adolescents benefit from those more or whether there are really divergences among students who do or do not take off during adolescence. And I think that it's important to use, to my mind, it's important to talk about actual educational interventions, because I think that's what we really are able to do and control, is to put people in different schools with different settings. So to create this figure that I've just shown you, I use a bunch of longitudinal studies from the National Center for Education Statistics. I'm not going to name them all. They cover all of the relevant ages. And the first type of evidence that I've just shown you here is really how much this looks like the stylized graph, right? Where you see some people really taking off during adolescence or not taking off. So what we're going to do is just look briefly at these cognitive skill trajectories. And let me just point out one thing about the trajectories is that I want to understand where you end up. So at age 17 and a half, where you're in high school, you're at the end of high school, and I'm tracing people back. Okay, so if you were at in this highest decile here at age 17 and a half, I'm going to trace you back until you're a five-year-old, right? So that's the way this graph works. If you're in the second decile here, I'm tracing you back until you're 5 years old. Okay, so that's the way this graph works. So this figure shows reading scores and for females. And I'm not showing you the intermediate deciles just because they make the graph look too messy, frankly. This is for males. And you can see it looks very similar in reading. They sort of take off or they don't take off at this same point in time. There's females, and this is now math performance, not reading performance. And you can see that there are differences. Math and reading don't follow exactly the same trajectories, but we can still see that somehow during early adolescence, if you don't get to students during that period of time, they're not going to be on the higher trajectories because otherwise they sort of flatline after that. And this is males for math performance. So I take a few things away from all of these figures. Although they are less tidy than my lovely purple and green stylized figure, which looked so neat, the lines do suggest that there's something going on in early adolescence where you either end up on the high growth trajectory or the low growth trajectory. And so I think that it comes back to this quotation that I had earlier. With regard to vulnerability, I'm sorry, this is, I did not give you earlier, but it is a good quotation. It's from a different author, Chapman. With regard to vulnerability, the years when adolescents are in middle school, which is the fifth through the ninth grades, represent a period metaphorically referred to as a transitional black hole in education. So if we think back to a graph like this, you can see that those middle school years are somehow the years when you either make the transition to being on the high growth trajectory or you just don't make any progress after that. I often remind people of the fact that the most commonly taken college class in the United States is Algebra 1. And you might think, well, how can most students in the United States be taking Algebra 1? It's because they took it in 7th grade, they took it in 8th grade, they took it in 9th grade, they took it in 10th grade, they took it in 11th grade, they took it in 12th grade, they get to college, and someone says, you need to take Algebra 1 again, okay? Because they haven't actually learned it. And that it is by far the most commonly taken university or college class in the United States. And that's kind of the students who are just flatlining after 8th grade. They're really not learning any math. They're doing about the same thing that they would have done when they were in the 7th grade. Okay, so just to sum up where we are, I think these figures are consistent with early adolescence being a period in which cognitive skill growth either accelerates or it stalls.
and the figures are also consistent with endogenous

the skill growth, because I showed you that if you start off with slightly better initial conditions, you do end up on a higher trajectory. And we talked about the fact that middle school was potentially a bit of a black hole. Now I want to show you a different type of evidence, which is about another quotation that I gave you earlier, which is that the door is closing as we go through adolescence, and that skill trajectories really harden after this age. In other words, if you haven't managed to get into one of the top deciles, you're probably not going to get into one of the top deciles. Okay, so that's what I'm calling the hardening of your trajectory. And I'm going to, again, use a bunch of longitudinal surveys sponsored by the National Center for Education Statistics. So let me explain how one of these matrices works. On the rows, this is for age 1.5 to ages 3.5. So these are like infants or toddlers. And this is the worst decile, decile 1. The top decile is decile 10, okay? So as we go down here, what we're doing is we're dividing up the 1.5-year-olds into 10 deciles of mental acuity. 1.5-year-olds don't read or do math, so they're just tested on mental acuity. Okay, and as we go across the columns, what we're doing is we're going from the bottom decile at age 3.5 all the way up to the top decile at 3.5, okay? Now, this doesn't, like, you're looking at this and you're thinking, I don't see anything here. This looks just like a bunch of sort of fawn-colored, pink-colored squares with little numbers in them. That's okay, because you're not supposed to be able to see anything. All right, so the idea is, though, that if I started as a 1.5-year-old in decile 1, and I was always going to be in decile 1 again when I was 3.5 years old, then 100% of the probability would be here. So this number, instead of being 13.5, would be 100, okay? And if we look, for instance, just at, let's look across decile 8 for the 1.5-year-olds, you can see that they have a 7.2% probability of ending up in decile 1. They have an 8.7% probability of ending up in decile 4. They have a 9.8% probability of ending up in decile 7. And, you know, between a 12% and a 15% probability of ending up in deciles 9 or 10. So the children who start off better off at age 1.5, they are more likely to end up in higher deciles, but they're not all that much more likely, right? Because you'll notice a lot of the probability is not on the diagonal, it's off the diagonal. So everyone's, that's why the whole thing looks like it's kind of just blurry, right? So if we look from age 1.5 to ages 3.5, there's not very much pattern. Most of the numbers are kind of close to 10%, which means essentially there's not very much of a pattern. And if you look at the majority of the probability, about 90% of the probability is off the diagonal. Okay, so that's telling you that for the most part, if you start off as a 1.5-year-old, you can end up wherever you like as a 3.5-year-old. Not quite, but that's about right. So the differences in probabilities are relatively small at that age. So children we know in this age range, 1.5 to 3.5, are still highly plastic in terms of their brain development. So now let's look. So that was females. There are males. You can see it doesn't look very different. Now let's look from age 8.5 to age 10.5. So this is grade 3 approximately, and that's grade 5. So now we're getting close to adolescence, but we're not really in early adolescence yet. So grade 5 is not really early adolescence. You can already begin to see that you can pick out the diagonal, right? And that's the sign of the trajectory's hardening. So you'll notice that somebody who starts out in decile 1 has an almost 50% probability of ending up in decile 1. And someone who starts out in decile 10 has a more than 50% probability of ending up in decile 10. So you can start to pick out this diagonal. That's the trajectory's hardening up. It's harder and harder to transition as you get older. But still, there's a lot of there's a lot going on off the diagonal. So the off-diagonal cells contain about 75% of the probability now. It's down from about 90%, but there's still quite a lot of off-diagonal activity. That was females. Here's males. Looks very similar. Now, as we get into early adolescence, age 10.5, so that's about grade 5, to grade 8, which is about
13.5 on average in terms

of years, you will see that the diagonal is becoming more and more prominent, right? So if we look over at, if we look at this one row again, this is the people who started off in decile 8, they now have a 0% probability of ending up in decile 1, okay? And they used to be almost a 10% probability. Or ending up in decile 4, they only have a 1.3% probability of ending up there. And you'll notice that they have now started to have a pretty high probability of ending up where they started, okay? Which is most of the action is kind of in deciles 7 through 9. So they started in decile 8, they kind of end up in deciles 7 through 9. So you can see that something is hardening up. They're now on a stiffer and stiffer trajectory. They're less and less likely to transition to being either a low achiever or a significantly higher achiever. That's for females. This is for males. It looks very similar. And then finally, as we get to ages 15 and a half to age 17 and a half, so these are sort of 10th graders going down the rows and 12th graders growing across the top, you'll notice that the diagonal is now really, really strong, right? So essentially, someone who starts off in the 10th decile has a more than 70% probability of staying in the 10th decile for over 10th grade to 12th grade. And you can just see how strong the diagonal, you can just pick it out really easily. And even someone in the 9th decile, their probability of remaining in the 9th decile is, you know, over 40%. If you start off in the first decile at age 15 and a half, you're going to probably be there in the first decile again at age 17 and a half. So these trajectories are really hardening over time, and that's this shutting of the window, right? That essentially you're not going, these children are not very plastic after a certain age. So earlier on, I quoted you from Lauren Steinberg, not only is the brain more plastic during adolescence than in the years that immediately precede it, but it is also more plastic than in the years that follow it. And this is this drop in plasticity that we see as we go from adolescence afterwards. So I guess what I'm trying to make the point of here with these transition matrices is the idea that students' cognitive trajectories do get sort of locked in. And after a certain point, they are past the fork in the road. That's not to say that there's no brain development that occurs after the age of 15 and a half, because that's certainly not true, but that it's the window is closing, the door is closing. And so we need to try to get students when they're still adolescents. And if we neglect it, then we're neglecting one of our last and potentially most productive opportunities to transform a person's trajectory. So finally, I want to talk a little bit about economic fatalism. And whether all of these things, you've been looking at a lot of cognitive scores, you've looked at reading scores, you've looked at math scores, you've looked at scores of mental acuity, do any of these scores actually matter for anything later in life? Well, the answer is yes. And it's not unreasonable for people to actually recognize that as they get to adulthood, if they are lacking in advanced cognitive skills, that they will probably, I'm not talking about causality, but I'm talking about association, probably have worse outcomes. So, for instance, if we compare students who score in the highest versus the lowest deciles on those 12th grade tests, the ones that are shown here across the columns, then those people in the highest decile have a 63.3% probability of obtaining a BA by the time they're 26 years old, as opposed to only a 2.9% probability for those in the lowest decile. And the high decile students have a good probability of also attaining a graduate degree, whereas the lowest decile students have literally a zero probability of attaining a graduate degree. High decile students have much more income in their mid-30s, about 237% of the income of lowest decile students. And even in their mid-20s, they have significantly higher income, despite the fact that many of them are still in graduate school. High decile students, if you ask them, they say that they have greater job satisfaction. They believe that their jobs are more secure. They're less worried about losing their jobs. And they have lower incidence of a whole bunch of behaviors that might indicate that they are suffering from economic fatalism. So, for instance, they're less likely to have unstable family lives, like partner breakups. They're less likely to indulge in binge drinking, substance abuse, and smoking, and I could go on and on. There are a whole bunch of outcomes like this where we can see that possibly what is called

0: causing them to feel this way is that they don't feel that there is as much hope for the future. So I believe that economic fatalism, the sense of being shut out of a future of prosperity and feeling valued by society and by the economy, is potentially responsible for some degree of polarization that we see in the United States, for dysfunction, and for resentment of so-called elites. So I'm going to show you just two maps that are helpful for thinking about political polarization and resentment of elites. The first one is this one. This is the share of voters who voted for Donald Trump in 2016, not 2020, because the 2020 map is not out yet. And it's by county again. So you may recall that earlier on, I showed you a map of advanced cognitive skills in the United States, and that we could pick out Appalachia, which was very light in color, and it's right here, and the Ozarks right there. And you'll notice that it's almost like a mirror image, that for people who live in these areas, they are not surrounded by a lot of other people with advanced cognitive skills. And so it's no wonder that they may feel like, oh, this economy is moving away from me in the United States. All the good jobs are in places over here that are very pale, okay? The coastal elites are over here, and people in Appalachia are maybe feeling depressed about their situation. I should mention that this is part of another paper that Eric Hurst, who's one of my commentators, has read very carefully previously, and that this represents political polarization, which I think is important. But it's also interesting to note that even in areas that have low cognitive skills in general, you can always pick out the college towns because you can find them if you know where to find it, Huntsville, Alabama. You can find, the University of West Virginia in West Virginia. And so it's not as though there are no people with high cognitive skills in these states. There are, but they're very concentrated often in a few college towns. So it's the political polarization that you can see, the coasts really stand out from other areas of the country. Another map that I'd like to show you is the share who agree that most scientists think that the climate is changing. Okay, so first of all, isn't this a bizarre? This is a weird question. This is not, do you think that the climate is changing? This is, do you think that scientists think that the climate is changing? So this has a yes or no answer. Okay, it turns out the answer is yes. 90-some percent of scientists think that the climate is changing, so there's really no doubt about the answer to this question. But so what they're asking people is essentially, do you think that you ought to listen to scientists, or do you think that you ought to pay attention to what scientists think, or something like that? It's not whether you think the climate is changing, it is whether you think scientists think the climate is changing. Okay, so I hope that's clear. All right, and so what you'll notice is, again, we're back to this sort of look where you can pick out Appalachia right there, and you can pick out the Ozarks right over here, and you can pick out all of the same places where people probably are resentful of elites. They're resentful of scientists. They don't want to believe what scientists think. Okay, so I picked that question because there is a yes or no answer, and I don't have to rule on whether the climate is changing or not, since I'm definitely not the sort of person you should ask about that. Just an economist. All right. So if we don't want to have economic fatalism and polarization and resentment of elites and other societal dysfunctions, then we should want to have as few as possible young adults sense that when they get to be about 18 or 19, somehow, without knowing it, without realizing it, they have passed the fork in the road, so that there's no way now for them to catch up with others, or at least it's going to be very difficult for them to catch up with others. And I truly believe, I really do believe, that this situation can be transformed for many people who are now at the fork in the road. In other words, they're still in their adolescence or earlier. So I wish to emphasize, just finishing up now, that I see adolescence as an age of opportunity. I see it as an age of unusual plasticity in a good way, not in a negative way. Perhaps this is just a matter of my personal outlook, but I see the glass as half full not half empty. And let me emphasize one thing that I really like about adolescents that we could not say of toddlers and infants. If you are the parent of a toddler or an infant, and I say to you, I would like to take your toddler or infant and train your child differently than you are going to train him or her, you probably are going to say, you're not taking my toddler, okay? You're not removing that toddler from my house. Actually, adolescents are already removed from their houses. They're in schools for lots of hours a day. They are in custodial care. They are a captive audience. And so therefore, they're in some ways a much more malleable group of people. Even if their brains are not more malleable, they're in a situation where they can be affected much more easily than we can affect a toddler or an 8-month-old or something like that. So I see opportunity for people to achieve. I don't want to focus on the non-achievement of adolescents, some adolescents. Instead, I truly believe that the majority, and I think actually the vast, vast majority of Americans can attain advanced cognitive skills. But if we are to be able to do this, then we can't neglect the crucial period of adolescence. We need to concentrate attention on adolescents, on middle schoolers, on 5th through 9th graders. We need to be conscious of whether they're experiencing the best teachers, the most challenging curricula, and the extracurricular activities that tend to foster cognitive development. So it's one thing to try to identify early adolescence as a key period when students should start developing advanced cognitive skills. And it is one thing to conclude, just as a matter of logic, that successful educational interventions might be especially productive at this age, but it's completely different thing to be able to show you that there are realistic educational interventions that would be especially productive if they were implemented in early adolescence. And that is what I'm going to try to do in my second lecture, tomorrow's lecture, Smart Money, Educational Investments in Adolescents Earn Higher Returns. So thank you.
1: All right, welcome back. I'm pleased to welcome our first commentator for this year's Tianer Lectures. This is fellow political theorist Jan Werner Müller, the Roger William Strauss Professor of Social Sciences and Professor of Politics at Princeton University. Professor Müller works on the history of modern political thought and on democratic theory. He also plays a very active role as a public intellectual of the intellectual variety. His several books include his 2007 Constitutional Patriotism, a history of political thought entitled Contesting Democracy, Political Ideas in 20th Century Europe from 2011. His most popular book, What is Populism, from 2016, which has been translated or is being translated into more than 20 languages. And a bracing recent book entitled Democracy Rules, published last year. Professor Müller is currently writing a book on architecture and democracy based on his own Tanner lectures, which were delivered at the University of Cambridge some 5 years ago. When I asked Professor Müller if there was anything in particular he might wish me to say in introduction, he replied, "The less said, the better." Well, I prefer to attribute this to his modesty rather than taking it as anything personally directed at me. The requisite brevity does mean that we will accordingly have somewhat more time to listen to Professor Müller himself, to whose commentary we now turn. Please join me in welcoming Professor Jan Werner Müller.
2: Thank you, Kinch, for the kind introduction. It had nothing to do with you whatsoever. It may have had something to do with, shall I say, some of our colleagues who would insist that all their prizes from elementary school must be mentioned too on these occasions. So first of all, thank you generally to the committee for having me. It's a huge honor to be a commentator for this very, very interesting, very instructive set of lectures from which I've learned a great deal. The good news is that I'm utterly persuaded by Caroline's arguments and evidence. The bad news is that this might not mean much, given that I'm not an economist, I'm not a neuroscientist, and my research in education is generally confined to fieldwork among 3 children who happen to be my own and who happen to be in middle school right now. But what I think I can offer is a little bit about

the larger political picture. And in particular, what I want to do is offer three sets of remarks. First, I'll try to draw out three particular implications for what Caroline has been referring to as economic fatalism. Secondly, I want to say a little bit about that much contested concept of populism.

between populists and, shall we say, anti-populists, I want to sort of at least gesture at possible ways in which we could have these debates without potentially having pernicious effects on our democracies. So first chapter of my brief remarks, economic fatalism. So as you all know, there's plenty of talk these days about democratic decay, crisis of democracy, you know, a book per week about this crisis, and so on. But if you look at the research by fellow political scientists who have done the most interesting work on these questions, and who also very often have cautioned us not to have all this inflationary talk about crisis. Not every policy challenge is a crisis of democracy. But those who've looked at what is happening very closely have indeed pinpointed two factors which they think are new and which do indeed spell trouble for our democracies. I'm thinking in particular of the work of NYU's Adam Przeworski, arguably the world's most important comparative politics scholar. So Przeworski has said, well, one thing that is new, and for him at least very troubling, is an unprecedented degree of instability in party systems. One can certainly debate that point. You know, you may as well also say that actually as societies change, why shouldn't we have new parties, new party systems, and so on. I leave that aside for the moment and focus on the other point that he has made. He has said that for the first time in the history of modern democracies, you have very clear majorities in a whole range of countries who do indeed think, who are utterly convinced that their children are going to be worse off than themselves. And this for Przeworski and for many others is indeed very bad news. Why? Well, for one thing, it raises the stakes of elections. If the kids are not going to be all right, elections are about more things. And more particularly, and we have fairly strong empirical evidence for this, once you have societies which have become very polarized, where it's really about us versus them, those in one group very often are more willing to basically put up with very clear violations of democratic norms. It's not true that people don't know what's going on or that they don't know what democratic norms are, but they're in a sense saying so much is at stake and it's either us or them that they are basically willing to go along with democratic norm violators. And related to that, one thing that is so absolutely crucial for democracy, and alas, in this country after 2020 and 2021, probably doesn't need a hell of a lot of elaboration, namely losers' consent. The fact that those who lose elections are willing to say, yes, we accept it, we'll try again next time. That also becomes more problematic because so much is at stake. And you have, in a sense, so much to lose because your outlook on the future is so bleak. Secondly, some of you may already have been thinking, but wait a minute. Some of these elements of crisis in democracy today is not just economic. Surely it's also cultural, you know, which, as you all know, very often can be euphemism for ethnic, racist, all kinds of other stuff going on. And that's true, except that I think many of us are by now convinced that this sort of debate that we have for a couple of years, oh, is it more economic, is it more cultural, in a sense was about a false choice. It sort of assumes that there is a need separation to begin with, when in fact, the economic is also always cultural in certain ways. Work is never just work. Work is never just about income. You know, at the risk of saying the obvious, what's at stake is also self-respect. What is at stake is a sense of social reciprocity, that you are involved in a larger scheme of social cooperation. Questions of self-realization are at stake, especially in the United States. You know, there's a long history of how work is also bound up with basic conceptions, normative conceptions of citizenship. So that's all a long-winded way of saying the obvious in order to then make the perhaps also obvious point that as understandings of work change and as certain sets of practices are seen as less valuable, and as certain virtues that may have been associated with certain forms of work, endurance, courage, all kinds of things, become less important in comparison to those who have advanced cognitive skills, those who feel themselves to be on the losing end, very often, as you

all know, do indeed feel resentful. And they feel that this is not a kind of inevitable development. This is not going along with Tony Blair's famous, or for some people infamous, formulation, where he said, look, globalization, it's like the weather, or it's like the year. You know, we're not going to debate whether the fall follows the summer. It's inevitable. You would just all have to get on board with it. Plenty of people, of course, feel that no, this is still a social or maybe even political decision, how we think about work. And if this doesn't seem blindingly obvious, just think about how people think about care work and how that is or is not thought of as worthwhile, as validated in certain ways, not to speak of how it's remunerated or not. So resentment matters, I completely agree, except that I think there's a story that leads from resentment to something that can be clearly worse. Resentment isn't a terribly sort of positive term to begin with, but if you go back to thinkers like, let's say, Adam Smith in the 18th century and various other moral psychologists, they would have said, look, resentment is not something necessarily bad. It can be a reflection of the fact that people have a sense of justice and that they think that something unjust is going on. And that's why they rightfully resent certain other people. But you fast forward to a famous, for some people still infamous, 19th century philosopher, also a supreme moral psychologist, Friedrich Nietzsche. And all of a sudden we get from this kind of maybe justified resentment to what Nietzsche, always conscious of using the French term here, called ressentiment, which had a very particular meaning for him and which I partly was reminded of when I read Caroline's first lecture and when I thought, look, the fatalism in a certain way seems very justified. It's true that the door has closed. The windows have closed. There's not for many people really a fork in the road anymore. It's a one-way street. And it's one that is not going to lead to a happy place. And that sort of made me think of Nietzsche's insight that, well, sometimes those who are objectively in a worse situation or are weak or have no real power might also be tempted to engage in what Nietzsche, again, famously or infamously for some people, called a great politics of revenge, where you really then want to take it out on the more successful, the more powerful, and so on. And this might hold an insight for our time, because if you think about plenty of right-wing populist actors and parties, when they finally come to power, you feel like all they really end up doing is a certain kind of trolling. It's sort of annoying powerful people, owning the libs, if I may use that sort of formulation. No real constructive policymaking whatsoever, but a kind of resentful, revengeful, in certain ways, approach to politics. But before going down further this dark and possibly for many reasons obscure path in the history of ideas, let me bring it back to the present day and also remind ourselves that, of course, we must be careful with some of these generalizations. In many countries, it's actually not empirically the case that the most disadvantaged actually vote for what can plausibly be called populist, especially right-wing populist parties. In many countries, the most disadvantaged don't vote at all. And this can lead to a sort of vicious circle where, because certain people don't vote, political parties also don't care about them, and less is going to be on offer for them, and the more likely it is that they will check out of the political system altogether. And furthermore, it's maybe also worth reminding ourselves that plenty of times it's very advantaged people who help, especially right-wing populist actors, to come to power. This might be a bit of a stretch as a generalization, and maybe some of you later on want to challenge me on it, but I think it remains true that up until today, nowhere in Western Europe or in North America, with the possible exception of Italy, has a right-wing populist party or politician come to power without the collaboration, and I use the term quite consciously with all its historical connotations, without the collaboration of very established conservative elites. So we should always be careful with this idea that, oh, populism is so obviously the revenge of the disadvantaged, the revenge of those who have no prospects, you know, who see a road that will lead to nowhere. That can be part of the picture. I'm not doubting that.
But if we think of the most sort of obvious success stories of right-wing populists,

today, there's always also something else going on. And we shouldn't forget about that, that other thing. Which brings me to my second, and I hasten to add, much briefer chapter. So I've used the term populism as if it was self-evident. But as you all know, our era has seen an absolutely inflationary use of that term. And what I would like to make plausible to you, and at the risk of going against the kind of established historical semantics around populism, where, as you all know, this goes back to the late 19th century, often refers to an idea that this is about, you know, Main Street against Wall Street, critique of elites, against that rather general understanding of the term, I'd like to put forward something somewhat more narrow. I want to make it plausible to you that, yes, it's true that populists criticize elites, especially criticize governments when they themselves happen not to be in government, but that especially if you think that there might be something politically or even morally problematic about populism, then this in and of itself doesn't really seem to be enough to claim that this is somehow dangerous. Because I think up until recently, any good civic educator would have told us that keeping an eye on the powerful is actually a sign of being a good democratic citizen. And all of a sudden, at the beginning of the 21st century, we hear day and night, oh, dangerous populists, because they constantly criticize elites. But what's wrong with criticizing elites? Is that in and of itself such a bad and dangerous thing for democracy? No. But the point is that, at least in my view, populists will also always do something else. They're going to claim that they, and only they, represent what they often refer to as the real people, or also the silent majority. And what follows from this kind of claim, a claim not really made by so-called ordinary people, as if there were any others, but usually by political leaders and parties, is that they then usually proceed to claim that all other contenders for political power are fundamentally illegitimate and more particularly corrupt. So it's never just about a policy disagreement or even a disagreement about values, which is completely normal, ideally even productive in a democracy. No, it's always saying that the others are, to coin a phrase, crooked characters. And then maybe less obviously, another consequence, once you've invoked the real people, and I can see from your face that I'm not telling you anything new, is that you are, of course, implying that some people aren't quite real, that some people among the people themselves are at best second-rate citizens or perhaps don't truly belong at all and perhaps should just, if you forgive that expression, should just go back to their shithole countries. So this is, I think, what is pernicious about populism and it's related potentially to questions of education. Not, I hasten to add, in the sense that, oh, all voters of these kinds of parties necessarily must be irrational. But especially in the United States, it's basically become very typical to absorb different positions on education into these sorts of practices, or to put it more bluntly, into a certain type of culture war. I only remind you of a particular phrase that I'm pretty sure everybody remembers. I love the poorly educated. That's another way of saying, okay, we're going to structure public conflict around questions of education such that all of a sudden, being educated, being poorly educated, takes on a particular cultural and larger political meaning. And I dare say the United States is somewhat unusual in this regard. This is not true, let's say, of right-wing populists everywhere. If I think about the country from which I come originally, the right-wing populist party there, on its candidate list for parliamentary elections, you know what they put there in front of all their candidates? Professor, doctor, professor, doctor, professor, doctor. Here, this would be the kiss of death in many cases, I dare say. There, it's a sign that, yes, you know, this is a great party. You know, if all your candidates are professors, you know, you can't possibly go wrong. So I think it's a specific challenge in this context. How we somehow move to a way of doing political conflict that doesn't end up making education and important policy innovations like you're putting forward sort of the plaything of populist slash anti-populist forces. And here's my modest suggestion in this regard. It is, of course, entirely legitimate to have debates, disagreements, conflicts around some of these questions.

0: there's not going to be a uniquely correct technocratic answer to some of our political problems today. And contrary to put it bluntly, the kind of communitarian kitsch that we read so often, where people say, oh, democracy is only the case if everybody is super civil and we don't ever really disagree. That's, of course, not democracy. Democracy is not about consensus. Democracy is about conflict. But the question is, how is conflict done? How is conflict rendered compatible with basic elements of democracy? And I think two very basic requirements are, first, that in conflicts around democracy, you don't deny the standing of the other side. You may really strongly disagree, but you don't insinuate that others don't truly belong or don't really have standing to speak in a certain debate. And this, I think, can come out in a particularly pernicious way with regard to education, when so-called cosmopolitan elites, and we all know what cosmopolitan can be shorthand for in this context, who are also highly educated, who hence don't truly belong, are citizens of the world, and so on, where basically their standing in a certain way is being denied in some debates. I'm not whining like, oh, why is everybody denying our standing and so on, but you see hopefully what I'm trying to get at in terms of how this is a boundary that must be observed in conflict, and you can still disagree on many, many other points. And secondly, and if there are any journalists in the room, I think they will now break out into hearty, spontaneous laughter, to kind of make conflict work and productive, we do need some basic agreement about some basic facts. So we've heard a lot of very, very instructive things about facts. At least I find it hard to disagree with a lot of what you showed us and come away and think, no, we could really have, you know, a sort of fundamental debate about whether this is a plausible story or not. What follows from this in terms of policy, who pays for what, I mean, that's all a political debate, which can be entirely open, you know, can involve, you know, fairly deep disagreements. That's completely fine. But if we can't have a minimal set of facts in common, if to pick up one of your examples, if you tell me, look, climate, there's nothing going on, this is all made up, or the Chinese are telling us propaganda or whatever, how are we going to have anything that could be remotely be seen as a productive political conflict? We can't see each other as legitimate adversaries, because you're going to tell me that there's nothing to talk about. This is all, you know, not true, not the case, no facts to even have different interpretations of, and so on. So there are obviously many, many other requirements for democracy, but these are two I would highlight. So don't deny the standing of the other side. Don't insinuate that they don't really belong in certain ways. And try as hard as you can to kind of stick with at least some facts. As among many others, Hannah Arendt taught us, facts are not opinions. You can still have plenty of opinions about the facts. Again, this doesn't mean that we have to have consensus. But if we don't have anything in common anymore that we can talk about empirically, it gets very, very difficult to do conflict in a sort of democratic way. I apologize if this is not super helpful for how you take your research further, but I hope it's been somewhat interesting, at least, in terms of how we can think more broadly about the populism, polarization, and also in particular the economic fatalism picture. Thank you for your attention.
1: Yeah, so first of all, I want to thank Jan Werner Müller for his comments. Thank you very much. Tremendously interesting. Let me just highlight a couple of things that he talked about to which I'd like to be able to respond. One of the first points he made is about how if you do not believe that your children will necessarily be better off than you are, it raises the stakes all the time in politics because you think, It's not just me. It's also my children. Somehow they are fated to not be any better off than I am. Or maybe they're even fated to be worse off than I am. And I think that economic fatalism is that, that's the essence of it. It is not so much that people can't face the fact that maybe I won't ever have the best job, but they somehow believe I've already made a mistake. I'm still a young adult. I have my whole life in front of me, and I can't see much of a future for myself. And furthermore, I have this toddler, and I think that my toddler is going to be even worse off than I am today because all of the manufacturing jobs in my area are disappearing or something like that. So I think that that's

it just raises the stakes a lot. And it makes people feel like this is a pie. The pie is going to be divided up. I'm going to be getting a smaller and smaller slice of the pie. My children will get an even smaller slice of the pie, so they won't be able to survive in this expensive country. And it just, okay, I'm, whatever. I guess I'm an optimistic person. It just does not have to be like that, right? You know, when we talk about advanced cognitive skills, one of the things that I'd like to remind people is it's not, they're not that advanced. Okay, so if you take the test for, it's called the PIAAC, that's the, it's the internet, it's the adult competency test for numeracy and literacy. The last time I showed it to people, people laughed at this test and they said, these are not hard questions. I think Eric will remember that I have some questions in a previous paper of mine. People just said, these are hard questions. These are not advanced skills. These are very easy skills, right? So it is, when we talk about Americans being able to achieve advanced cognitive skills, what we're talking about is a reasonable level of cognitive achievement that most people can master. It is, we're not talking about everyone becoming, you know, a physicist at Caltech or, you know, a mathematical theorist or someone who's as brilliant as Jan Werner. So we're talking about a modest level of achievement that is possible for the vast majority of Americans. We spend the most money on education of any country in the world on a per pupil basis. So we should be able to get, and we have an amazing array of colleges and universities in the United States that serve all different sorts of levels of achievement, not just the highest achievers, but there are all kinds of different colleges here, community colleges, vocational and technical schools. We have all kinds of different levels of education for in higher education. And so I think it's, I just don't see this idea that we have to be doomed to have the haves and the have-nots in education. I believe that the vast majority of us can just be the haves when it comes to having cognitive skills. And there's, you know, every year there are many people who migrate to the United States from other countries, and part of the reason they migrate here is that they know that our economy has a constant demand for people with cognitive skills. And so many of the smartest people in the United States, many of the most skilled people in the United States are not born in the United States. They come from someplace else. So we clearly have opportunities for people who want to come to our economy and be part of it. Many of my most prominent graduate students were not born in the United States. There's one of them in the room, and he's brilliant. So yes, raise your hand. You can say you're brilliant. He's brilliant. So I think that therefore, what I really, really agree with Jan Werner's ideas about populism, about setting people aside who are elites and saying essentially they're not real people, they don't have real opinions, they're not valuable Americans. I agree with everything he said, but I would like us to not have the next generation be so much like this generation. One of the frustrating things about working on education is that people will often ask me, oh, is this educational intervention working? And it's an educational intervention for, say, two-year-olds or something like that, or three-year-olds. And I think, well, you know, you have to let them grow up first so that we can see. Okay. So, but children actually do change quickly. They don't change that quickly. Okay, you can't do an intervention with three-year-olds and have them turn into 18-year-olds overnight. But, they, you know, today's 12-year-olds are going to be 18 in 6 years. It's not that long, right? 6 years is not a really long time. So if we somehow managed to do better with all of the 12-year-olds, then we would have, 6 years from now, we would have a bunch of 18-year-olds who would have different skills, potentially. And so it's not that long. And we need to try to make the changes while we still can. And I'm convinced that they can be made. I really think that we can make these skills change. And what I'll try to convince you of tomorrow is that we at least know some ways of changing children's cognitive skills when they're young. But thank you very, very much for the comments. They are a little dark, but let's hope that we can get to a better place.

0: I can show you some maps of the United States that show everyone having being about equal.
1: Well, it just shows how far we've come when political scientists are darker in comparison to the dismal science. You know, this is...
0: We are the dismal science, by the way, so it's truly...
2: So I'm going to stand over here to make clear that I don't have anything to say, but also so that I can see questioners. Yes, you're up first.
3: But this, I wanted to ask a question that's at the intersection of Jan and Caroline's comment. So there's, you know, other surveys are about, you know, parents seem not to want their, think that a college education is right for their children or some sort of advantage. And so how do we do some of these interventions if we're going to try to think about, you know, maybe in the school when the parents themselves aren't being bought in? And that kind of ties together some of what Jan was talking about and that. So how do we think about when we get towards policy, the buy-in from the households, even if we're interventions are in the school?
0: So the way I think about it is this, and we're going to talk about this a little bit tomorrow, that one of the most important persons in a child's life is his or her teacher in school. And those people are almost always college educated. Basically, you can't be a teacher in the United States unless you're college educated. And so maybe your parents don't have the buy-in. Maybe they say, I thought that this, you know, working in the mines or working in this manufacturing job or something else is the way I see the world, and I don't think you need to go to college or anything like that. But you are exposed to some other people, and one of the most important people is your teacher. So we're going to see tomorrow that teachers make a huge difference to children, and that's one of the reasons why I think when we actually have kids in schools, they're a captive audience for that teacher, right? So that teacher can express herself. I'm not going to talk about this tomorrow, but Teach for America, which I'm sure many of you have heard about, is a program that takes students who go to often very prestigious colleges and universities, and it sends them into schools where most of the students are very disadvantaged. And they come from places like Berkeley or Stanford or wherever. And we can show that they really raise the aspirations of the children whom they encounter, because they are young people themselves, typically. They've just gotten out of college, and they say, I went to this kind of school. Maybe I came from a type of disadvantaged background like yours, but you know, you can go on to a good college or university. And we can really see that they actually raise kids' aspirations. So I think that's probably the most direct route. But parents can be a problem, let's be honest. So some parents are wonderfully encouraging about their kids going on. I do, as someone who works on education, I do worry about people who say we should not have kids going to college at all in the United States. College is a total waste of time and so forth and so on. That's just not realistic about the way the economy is changing. The economy is changing so much in the favor of those who have college or university education, or at least some sort of vocational or practical education that's post-secondary. And so advising people, don't do this, don't get this, seems to me like it's fine for some, but it's a really bad idea for most people. Yeah.
1: Yeah, so I completely defer to Caroline, of course, on the actual interventions. I would just stress that this is, of course, also a question of larger cultural frames. And these shift over times, they can be manipulated. So you'll be surprised to hear that I'm not an expert on West Virginia and, you know, the cultural status of coal mining, but I've heard it often enough from colleagues there who said, look, you know, in the old days it was clear that nobody wanted their kids to be a miner. And then the whole Friends of Coal campaign started, and all of a sudden the lifestyle was validated and glorified in certain ways. So that's also part of the, you know, what in a sense can, to put it bluntly, can go wrong. And it's maybe also worth emphasizing that we sometimes are just tempted to kind of take certain supposedly cultural differences as quasi-given or natural. So every second New York Times column is going to be about, oh, the Midwest, the heartland, bi-coastal elites, and it's so horrible that we have all these divisions, etc. As if this was just a given. And if other countries didn't have cultural divisions, they didn't come out politically in quite the same pernicious way. So I think anybody who

0: talks about polarization or these sorts of divisions without taking into account that polarization is also big business. What's the medium with which Americans spend most time? It's radio. What happens on talk radio? Well, I know this can all sound slightly cliche, but it's got to be part of that story. And obviously, it's very hard to push back against some of that. It's also sometimes very tempting to kind of say, oh, but, you know, I want to know more, but, you know, who's going to tell me more? Oh, J.D. Vance, right? So he's now the official spokesperson for Appalachia. You know, never mind what he says today and so on. And then it's also very convenient for shorthand liberal elites to sort of take one particular story, which on one level is very critical of them. And, you know, again, we say, oh, we neglected all these people. At the same time, it's sort of perversely flattering. And the same thing sort of happened after Brexit in the UK and other countries, where then liberals kind of end up saying, oh, if only we reoriented ourselves now completely and, you know, no white male can have, you know, a quiet diner in the Midwest without being surrounded by 10 anthropologists, 5 sociologists, 5 reporters from the New York Times, and so on. It's sort of this contrition that's performed. At the same time, it's perversely flattering because then these liberals think it's still all about us, right? So if we did this, the world would change. If we didn't do it, it would change as well. So I think all of which is a long-winded way of saying this is enormously complex and clearly not amenable to quick fixes or changes. But that plays a huge role too. And I'm not sure that, you know, one has really figured out how to approach this in a way that's neither condescending nor falls into the trap of taking certain things at face value, when in fact they're not sort of cultural givens.
1: Jay Wallace.
2: Thank you very much, Caroline, for a wonderful initial lecture. I guess I just wanted to hear a little bit more about the connection between improvements in the cognitive skills of citizens in contemporary democracies and fatalism. I mean, it seems like even if we succeeded through the kind of interventions that you're interested in promoting and improving the cognitive skills of adolescents, there's still going to be differences. There's still going to be people who are in the top decile or in the lower decile. If we keep the higher education sector at its current size, that seems like it's just going to result in more competition for a scarcity of places at universities. And, you know, it seems like, so for those improvements in cognitive skills to really generate a sense of economic opportunity, one thing you might think is that we'd also need to couple them with dramatic increases in the availability of higher education for a better qualified population, and even if we pulled that off, maybe that's part of the ultimate program here. Is there reason to believe that there would be, you know, attractive economic opportunities for all of those people who are graduating universities with their higher cognitive skills, or would there still be a structural scarcity of attractive positions that would you wouldn't get us out of the rut that you're ultimately interested in addressing in some way?
3: Okay, so a couple of answers. The first is that of the cohort that is graduating from high school, say this year, about 85% of them will attempt to go to college or university. Okay, that means that they'll start college or university. About 25% of them will graduate by the time they're age 25, 26. So the vast majority of people in the United States actually try to go to college or university, and they just fail. Okay, they leave, they drop out. So I don't see there being, and it's not that they want to fail. It's that if you come to, they actually want to try, which is why they're doing it, right? And they're spending money, or they're taking out student loans, or they're using up their Pell Grant, or whatever, but they're spending someone's money to go to college or university. They want to succeed, but if you have gotten to the age of 18 and you are still really behind in terms of your cognitive skills, college or university is just hard, right? And it's less controlled as an environment than high school is. In high school, your parents sort of make you go to high school in the morning. You have to stay there. You're not supposed to leave in the middle of the day and do something else. And you get, you know, you go home at the end of the day, and they have you there sort of as a captive person for 6 hours a day. That is not true when you go to college. You can never show up to class. You can not do what you're supposed to do. You cannot take the right classes. You have all of these choices, and people make them very badly. And so that's, I worry less

0: about, oh, we're going to have these crowded colleges and universities overflowing with people. When we get to that point in time, I'll worry about that at that point in time. It just isn't true today. What we have is a lot of people who start college and then they drop out after their first year, after the first semester or something like that. The most common time to drop out is just as long as you have taken out a whole bunch of student loans for your first year, and then you leave. And you do not have a degree, and you probably didn't pick up much in the way of skills. And so I don't worry about that, the sort of overabundance. There was one period of time when people worried that we had too many college-educated people in the United States. There were some famous books. I'm looking at Hillary Hoynes because she probably remembers some of them, called like The Overeducated American, was a famous book by Richard Fu. However, that was the only book that was ever given that title. And it's because it was such a short period of time. It was basically during the Vietnam War, when a lot of people decided to go to college or university who would not otherwise have gone to college or university. And finally, I'll just make one additional point, and that is that although we have a big population in the United States, even if we had a college graduation rate that was, let's say, 60% instead of more like 25-ish percent, we still would not be supplying that much of the world's skilled population, because we're just not that big a population relative to the rest of the world. There are a lot more people who are going to compete for manual labor jobs and things like that, and we could educate a lot more of the American public, and we wouldn't crowd ourselves. I'm pretty confident.
1: Okay. First Hillary Hoynes and then Hannah Ginsberg.
2: Thank you so much. I wanted to go back to that stylized diagram you showed us in the beginning, and I think I understand why you were telling a story that seemed in some ways to pit against each other the endogenous growth model talked about so much in the early years versus what's happening in adolescence. I think I understand why you set it up that way, but it's not obvious to me that they couldn't both be taking place. I think, obviously, you kind of talked about that in your comments, but if you just look at the empirical diagram the data that you showed us with respect to the tests, it looks like, if anything, the endogenous growth is much more important in the adolescent years. That is, it is the case that if the initial condition is at age 11, then you see much greater growth of those that's come into that age with more skills. So why isn't that also endogenous growth, I suppose? It's just about when it's happening.
0: Oh, right. So I completely agree. I definitely think that the endogenous growth doesn't have to be true, right? It's a theory about you were sort of started off with advantages and then you have faster growth every year. It seems to really, there's a spurt in adolescence, but it definitely starts earlier as well. So it's not, these are not two mutually exclusive theories. Rather, it is, I guess what I would like to, I mean, endogenous growth just does seem to be true in education. You start off with advantages and you seem to then have faster growth with every year. And that sort of, a lot of people feel that that's true too. You know, like you take your child to school and your child reads better and so your child learns more in the class and it's just, it's easier to learn things. So that probably starts very, very early. But I think the point that I'm trying to make is that it doesn't end early. It's still going on when you have kids in adolescence. And I think that, you and I both do a lot of the economics of children and childhood, and a lot of people emphasize this idea that by the time the child is 3 or 4, it's kind of all over. And that's the point that I was trying to make. It's not that it doesn't matter what happens to you up until the age of 3. It matters a great deal what happens to you at that age. But it's not all over. We still have an opportunity to try to intervene with, there's still an important growth opportunity. And some of it does happen relatively late. So that's kind of the idea. So if I can just tell a little story, well, I guess I'm going to tell part of this story tomorrow too, but I'll say a bit of it today. When I teach early childhood education in my class, I teach the economics of education. I always have students who say they're very disappointed, weirdly enough, that everything is not determined by the age of 3. And I always think, why are you disappointed?

0: disappointed that this is not true. And they say, well, because it somehow it would mean that it was so, you knew exactly when you needed to intervene. You could just do it at this one age and it would be great. And then you'd be fine. And I always say, no, it's like the fact that there's still a lot to be determined after this age is a good thing, because you don't have all the two-year-olds in front of you able to, you know, give them the most meaningful, rich education. But they're always disappointed every time. It's always this weird thing where I have to walk them back from this level of disappointment that the regression does not have an R squared of 100% and on what you were like when you were two.
1: Thank you. Yeah, thank you very much. That was terrific. So one of the things that was so impressive about your results were the way that you've got these two apparently independent but converging sets of data, one lot of data from neuroscience and the other lot of data from children's performance on tests. But I was curious to know whether for you one of these sources of data is more important, or whether you can say something more specific about how you see the relation between them. For example, whether you think there are problems with one set of data which are addressed by bringing in the other set of data.
0: So I guess that the way I think about it now, looking backwards, is that how could I have been studying education all these years without thinking about brain development, right? What is education if it's not brain development? And yet somehow a lot of people like me who study education or the economics of education, we didn't learn anything about neuroscience. We learned absolutely nothing about when your brain is actually developing, what your brain is doing at various stages, whether it matters that you learn algebra at this age or that age. We learned nothing about it. And that strikes me as being very wrong, because I don't see how we can become really good at educating people if we don't know how brains work. So I happen to be more of a test score person myself. I don't slice open people's brains. They have to be dead anyway to do that. But I don't take MRIs and look at, brains and try to understand how different parts of them are developing. But on the other hand, I think it's been a huge mistake for those of us in education to not take more account of neuroscience, because neuroscientists know so much about what's going on in our brains. And so therefore, we need to be not just measuring test scores. One thing that I will say, I hope it relates to your comment, is I tend to think of, a lot of people just look at education and they think educational attainment is all that we need to look at. There are the college educated and the not college educated. There are people who are high school graduates and not high school graduates and so forth and so on. And I don't really find that to be true. I think what really matters is your cognitive skills. And you can be not a college graduate, and if you have great cognitive skills, great. Or you can be, a high school dropout and have great cognitive skills, great. Or you can be a college graduate and not have great cognitive skills. This is totally possible. So I want to get more at the fundamental thing that's going on. And so I think that's part of what's driving me towards looking at neuroscience, because that's what's going on in your brain. It's not a matter of, I have a degree stamped on my head that says I got a BA and I got it from a good university, regardless of what kind of skills I illustrate. I'd rather know about your skills and know less about your degree.
2: Thank you so much for your lecture. It was very interesting. So one of the problems I always think about with these sort of cognitive tests is, how do you distinguish between the psychometric that the test is trying to pick up and the psychometric that is your motivation to take the test? Yeah. So you might think there's intelligence, something like that, something that you're picking up or trying to pick up. And there's also conscientiousness, patience, these other things. And just in general, how should you think about distinguishing between those things? Especially with like infants who are taking these tests, like I'm just wondering, like what's the motivation of this 1-year-old or 3-year-old kid taking this test? Like, do they know what they're doing? Like, and maybe that could be a reason why there's so much more movement. Because if you have like a 1-year-old who's very smart, who like decides not to pay attention, you could see like that being a cause of a lot more like

0: intermoving between the deciles earlier in life. And the other thing I was thinking about was sort of an alternative hypothesis, maybe for why there's divergence for adolescence. So I've read a few different places where a lot of the things that children go into later in life can be determined by what they perceive their comparative advantage to be earlier in life. So if you do STEM and humanities, there are a lot of people who are good at both, but they're slightly better at one or the other. And some people think this explains gender divergences. I don't know if that's true or not, just an idea. So could it be also at early adolescence, maybe you're more socially aware of, I'm towards the bottom of the class, I'm not going to be very good at this test. Or you're someone who says, oh, like I'm a bright kid, I'm going to like buckle down and prove how smart I am. So just a hypothesis about like your motivation also mattering and maybe that being affected in early adolescence also.
1: Yeah, so adolescence is this really interesting period because people are, they're starting to go through puberty. They're starting to be much more socially aware. They're probably much more aware of their sort of ranking in their class than someone who's a kindergartner or a first grader or something like that. And they understand that people with different educational attainment have maybe different status or prestige, or they start to understand all of these types of things. So yes, I definitely think that motivation becomes very important as you enter adolescence. So it's not just about your brain is trying to develop, you know, the ability to read or at a high level or to do algebra or something like that, but also your brain is also trying to understand all of the other things that allow you to be an adult at that age, to plan, to be mindful of things, to be reasoning. All of those kinds of things are going on at the same time. So when we think about motivation, it is a huge problem psychometrically. I can tell you, though, how they test 1.5-year-olds and 3.5-year-olds. You have to have like a mom or a dad who sits there and then tries to get them to do various things like count blocks or put blocks on top of one another or something like that. And there is a lot of test-to-test variation because not all moms and dads or other guardians are equally good at doing this sort of testing. So it's very, very difficult to test little tiny people because until they learn to read themselves, you can't really just stick them with a test booklet and say, you know, here, take this test. So testing is very difficult for the smallest ones. And we also know that when you get to high school, really towards the end of high school, students who do not think that they are going to go on to college or university are very undermotivated to take tests at that point in time. They want to pass them if they need to take them for a graduation exit exam, something like that. But they don't want to do better than just passing if they're not going to go. So people who want to go, you know, to Berkeley, they're very motivated to take the SAT or they're very motivated to take the ACT. They're motivated to take AP exams. But it's because they're looking at that next stage. But if you think, I'm leaving this high school in 2 months, you're not that motivated to take those exams. So we actually notice that there's a drop-off in exams for 12th graders, and that also psychometricians see a phenomenon that's called, it's really like the first questions that you answer on an exam, people are usually pretty motivated to answer those questions. And then over time on the exam, they get bored and they start looking out the window. And we can see that there's this test drop-off. So that if you put the hard questions all at the end of the exam, it will look like people just can't answer them. But part of it is just that they're bored by that time. And they figure, hey, I've answered enough questions to pass the exam. So motivation is a thing. Apparently, in Singapore, they do not suffer from this motivational problem at all. So it is often used as, often their results are used to see like how many questions can students actually answer on these tests because they apparently just stick to the end. There also is a test that's given on the National Longitudinal Studies, which is extremely easy, but only requires you to just keep chugging away at the test. And some people just do that, okay? It's a very good predictor of how motivated you are because it's very, very easy, but it does require you to answer a lot of boring questions like repeatedly. And it's a very strong predictor of your earnings later in life, it turns out. So there's something about that motivation that just keep chugging away is actually good for

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1: Okay, that brings us to the end of our program for today. But before I ask you to join me in thanking our speaker and our first commentator, let me just remind you that tomorrow, same time, same place, we have the second Tanner lecture, second of two, and not one, but two commentators. So please come back. And with that, please join me in thanking our distinguished speaker and commentators.

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0: The nervous system really is the interface between animals and their environment. Life is so dynamic, there's lots of interactions, the animals trying to get other animals, looking for food, escaping from predators, sensing chemical things, vibrations, light. When we try to find something that can be very relevant on many, many aspects, the nervous system is the top choice.
1: Actors, are you ready?
2: Now, Juliet?
3: Madam, I am not well.
2: Evermore weeping for your cousin's death.
4: I always like for students to explore Shakespeare's plays through performance, but we can't always get to the stage. So I think the games and the digital technology adaptations are a great way to explore how Shakespeare is performed. Today, we're looking at domestic violence in Romeo and Juliet. They're going to stage this scene in VR to think about the dynamics between the characters, the tone.
5: Hang thee, young baggage, disobedient wench!
6: It really, I feel like, revolutionizes how Shakespeare is taught. I feel like a lot of people are used to Shakespeare being in a kind of like static environment where it's like a professor or a teacher teaching you and lecturing you on its different themes. But this class has modernized Shakespeare for me and has made these themes even more relevant now.
7: I have really enjoyed the ability to kind of put on performances and do things like that. Again, I think Professor Bloom's classes are great at pushing you to do things that you want to do more so than what gets you a good grade.
4: My favorite part is watching them sort of light up when they try these new technologies. They get very into it. And then I love afterwards where I see them talking to each other. So it creates this incredible community. They're interacting in all sorts of ways that I think doesn't tend to happen to quite this degree in my other English classes.
8: I really like the group of people that we're working with. You get the opportunity to like get to know people a lot more closely and also like figure out how they interpret Shakespeare. So it's a lot easier to learn from your peers.
4: For many of them, they've never been in a VR headset before. So it's a way of both opening their minds up to different sorts of technologies and applying them to the study of literature.
1: Wow.

0: Life will give you pain, struggle, abuse, addiction, fear, poverty, rejection, and/or failure. When we begin to conquer ourselves, when we learn that perhaps there might also be more options other than the only option that pain puts in front of us, that could truly enable us to rise beyond circumstance.
1: So how is a heart failure diagnosed? So first of all, you take a good medical history. And what is a good medical history? First of all, you want to look, I ask for questions about risk factors. Are they a diabetic? Do they have high blood pressure? Any drug history? To kind of clue you in, how high is your suspicion for this patient having heart failure? And then you do an exam, a physical exam. A lot of times, if many of you know someone with heart failure, we always look at the neck. And why are we doing that? So we have what's called the vein here, the internal jugular vein, which is like a dipstick that drains right into the heart. So you can imagine if a patient has backup of fluid, it's gonna become very prominent, and that's what we're gonna see on our exam. You can also have swelling of the feet as well too, or the abdomen, and that's what you're seeing here, normal, and you can see swelling of this leg here. There's certain labs that we do as well too. We do a CBC or a blood count. We want to see what the hemoglobin is, because if you have a high hemoglobin, that could lead to heart failure. A chemistry panel is going to look at your kidney function, because that might be affected by heart failure. We do a BNP, which is a blood test that's elevated when you have a lot of congestion, so it helps clue in whether this patient's likely to have heart failure or not. A TSH, which is the thyroid test. HIV iron studies, a patient has iron overload. Too much iron in the body, that can lead to heart failure as well too. And then there's some testing for specific populations. Iron, we talked about sleep studies, sleep apnea, which is increasing, is a very common cause for heart failure and can be potentially treated if you have a patient on CPAP or certain therapy for sleep apnea. There's certain proteins that deposit in the heart. There's certain testing we can do for that as well too. And then there's some heart failures that's genetic, so there can be genetic screen can be done as well too.
2: What's BNP?
1: So BNP is actually a blood test that when the heart is stretched or congested, it will go up. So you could have a patient that, so the troubling is when your patient comes, let's say, to emergency room, and you're trying to, patient's shortness of breath, you're trying to figure, is it from the heart or is it from the lungs? And sometimes you can use a BNP as a blood test to see if it's from the heart versus the lungs. So that kind of differentiates between the two.
2: What does it stand for, BNP?
1: So it's natriuretic peptide, basic natriuretic peptide, yeah. So EKG as well, too, can be a clue in that there's something wrong with the heart. So that could be a first sign as well, too. Chest x-ray. So this is, here's your lungs basically here, and this is the heart silhouette here. You can see the lungs are clear. They're aerated. This is a patient with heart failure. So I don't know if you can appreciate here, but if you look at the size here versus here, this heart is very enlarged, and you can see the lungs. This is all filled with fluid. That's why it has that appearance of kind of the whitest appearance, which is, this is all air. This is all filled with fluid. And really the gold standard is an echocardiogram. This is an ultrasound. And if you remember the anatomy pictures, we talked about you have the pumping chambers and you have the filling chambers. So we'll just focus on the pumping chambers here. This is the left side. This is the right side. You can appreciate here that this left side here is nicely coming in. It's pumping nice and normal. And here's a patient with heart failure. This is what's called systolic heart failure. You can see the chamber here is quite enlarged compared to here. And you can see the function, the amount that it's coming in is reduced. So this patient has systolic heart failure. So the echo is really the gold standard. It can tell us a lot of information. It can tell us the pumping ability of the heart. And also you can see the valves here. We talked about those doors that separate the different chambers. You can also see if there's any leakage of this valve as well too. So the echo is a key indicator for diagnosing heart failure. It'll tell you what's called an ejection fraction, which is the amount of blood that's pumped out of your heart with each heartbeat. It's important to evaluate cardiac function. It also reflects the strength of the ventricular contraction or the left ventricle contracting. Sometimes imaging is done as well too for certain conditions. We said heart failure, there's many different causes. Some causes are due to

do a protein deposit, and you can do a cardiac MRI to look for that, and also nuclear imaging as well too. And some type of workup for looking for blockage of the heart has to be done. As we talked, that's the most common cause. So many times patients will undergo a catheterization where we actually inject dye to look at the blood vessels and making sure there's no

0: to be able to do a show that shows people with disabilities in ordinary circumstances. It's about life. It's about dreams. And art is supposed to imitate life. And sorry, we're here. We're in life.
1: You're watching UCTV.

Welcome, everybody. It's terrific to be down. I say down in San Diego because I'm from Los Angeles, but it's always wonderful to come down here. It's a beautiful drive, and I get to see my cousins, my first cousin Arnie Schoenberg here, and my mom's second cousin Ruth Kromidas, and so many other friends and possibly family members in the audience. It's really a real honor and a pleasure to be here to speak to you tonight. So I've been on this incredible journey because of the film Woman in Gold, and we didn't know, it's true, when we set up this talk, that it would come right as the film has just opened. And it's been really overwhelming for me to be able to see people learning now about the story of Maria Altman and her family and the work that I was lucky enough to do for her. So I want to walk you through that story from perhaps a little bit different perspective than you might have seen in the film or read in the book. You can put the three of them together and hopefully come up with a good idea of what the truth really is. Okay, so here is my client, Maria Altman. That's Maria. If you saw the film, Helen Mirren is short and Ryan Reynolds is tall. It was the opposite. Maria was very tall and stately, and I'm, of course, not. Maria was my grandmother's closest friend, my mother's mother, Gertrude Zeisel. And the Zeisels and the Altmans were very close friends, especially after they came from Vienna to Los Angeles. And my mother really grew up with the Altman children. There are four children that Maria and Fritz had as her surrogate siblings, because my mother was an only child. And so the families were extremely close, and that's really how I got involved in the story. But we'll go back now over 100 years to Vienna at the turn of the 20th century, so 1900, Vienna 1900. A little bit of background. Vienna was the capital of Austria-Hungary, this enormous empire, which is now, I think, 12 or 13 different countries. So it was really a vast empire and one of the great world powers. And Vienna was the capital. And after 1867, when Jews were fully emancipated in Austria-Hungary, which is shortly after the U.S. Civil War here, just to put it in perspective, Jews were able to move into Vienna. They were able to own property. They were able to work in businesses for the first time. And so a number of them came from the outlying areas of the empire to Vienna, where they were now allowed to live. And this coincided with the Industrial Revolution and great opportunities for business and wealth generation. And so a number of Jewish families, not all of them became wealthy, but a number of them became extremely wealthy during this time frame, as did many non-Jews. And one of those wealthy families, actually two of them, were the Blochs and the Bauers. So the Bauers were banking. They were involved in banking and railroads and real estate. The Blochs were sugar magnates. They had a sugar company that started up in Czechoslovakia, and they came to Vienna and ended up owning pretty much a monopoly on sugar production in Central Europe. And if you've ever been to Central Europe and eaten the pastries, you know how important sugar was to their lifestyle. When I first came across this case, I didn't understand. I said, how could you grow cane sugar in Austria-Hungary? It wasn't cane sugar, it was beets. They made sugar beets, and they turned that into sugar. Anyway, they became fabulously wealthy, and the families combined when first the older brother Gustav married the older sister Teresa. So, and then there was the younger brother Ferdinand Bloch married Adele Bauer. So two brothers married two sisters. The older ones, this is Gustav and Teresa,

They all combined their name, right? Because Bloch is really ordinary and Bauer is really ordinary, but Bloch Bauer sounds a little bit fancy. The Bauer's brother died, and so they combined the name to preserve the name, made it a little fancy. Gustav and Teresa had five children, the youngest of which was Maria. She was a, what we might call an accident or afterthought baby. She was 8 years younger than the next youngest, her sister Louisa, and then she had three older brothers after that. So she was really the baby of the family. The younger siblings, Ferdinand and Adela, could not have children. Adela, I think, had several failed pregnancies, stillborn children, very tragic. And perhaps to compensate for that, Ferdinand and Adela amassed an enormous art collection. And Adela herself was a very socially engaged person. She liked to entertain and have a salon with artists and intellectuals and politicians of her day. She was also very left-leaning. Her niece Maria called her a socialist socialite. In a way, but she was very, very civic-minded, and you'll see when we get to her will, some of the bequests that she made reflected that. But before we do, let's turn to the Palais where they lived. Pretty nice. This is, if you know the Ring in Vienna, this is one block outside of the Ring, just a block away from the opera. So a very, very nice part of town, and this was their home. And here are some of the paintings that they had. Now, Ferdinand was a little bit older, a little bit more conservative. His taste was for this style, which they call Biedermeier paintings, painters you may have never heard of, but were very famous at the time, Ferdinand Waldmüller, Rudolf von Alt, people like that, Dannhauser, Ranftel. Anyway, they had dozens of these type of paintings. They had the largest collection of antique porcelain in the world. Over 300 settings. Each setting is a cup and saucer. And these are some examples of them. Not bad. This was their summer home outside of Prague, where the Blochs were from. Just one aside, so I don't forget about the summer home. When the Nazis came into Czechoslovakia in 1939, they confiscated this home and used it as the residence of what they called the Reichsprotector of Bohemian Moravia, like the Nazi governor of that whole area. And so this was the home of Reinhard Heydrich, who many of you may know was the architect of the Final Solution. He is the one that held the infamous Wannsee Conference, where they plotted out the extermination of the Jews. He was living in Ferdinand's home with his family at that time, and then was assassinated leaving the castle and driving into Prague, which led to a famous massacre of Czech men and boys in a town called Lidice, which there are a number of films were made about even during the war. So this is sort of a storied location in and of itself, but beyond that. Adela, as we said, and Ferdinand were very involved in the arts, and at the time, at the beginning of the 20th century, the most famous artist in Austria was Gustav Klimt. He had started out as a absolutely wonderful academic style painter. He received a number of official commissions from the government to paint murals in large buildings, but he poked his finger, the finger in the eye of maybe too many officials, started painting things that were not necessarily approved by the Academy, and ultimately broke with the Academy and formed something called the Secession, which was a separate group of artists. He then didn't like the secessionists and went out on his own and really operated on his own until his death relatively young in 1918 during the flu epidemic at the end of World War I. You can see him here in his smock. Apparently he liked to paint in a long smock with nothing on underneath. As a result, with his various models, he sired as many as 18 illegitimate children who claimed parts of his estate when he died. But most of those children were from the nude models, maybe working class girls, but then he also had his patrons. And his patrons consisted, because he was modern, right, and avant-garde in a way, most of his patrons were the sort of nouveau riche Jewish elite in Vienna, including the Bloch Bauers. But it wasn't just the Bloch Bauers. The later family, the Zuckerkandel family, those three families bought about 30% of the paintings that Klimt did. So they were really his support. And
Ferdinand then commissioned Klimt to draw a

portrait, or to paint a portrait, I'm sorry, of Adele. These are sketches. He did hundreds of sketches over a period of years before finally finishing the portrait in 1907. And this is the famous Woman in Gold, or Lady in Gold, or Gold portrait of Adele Bloch-Bauer. It's one of four gold-layered paintings that Klimt made. It's probably the best preserved these days. The slightly more famous one that you might see in all the dorm rooms here at UCSD would be The Kiss, which you probably know. And this is maybe the next most famous painting by Gustav Klimt, his portrait of Adele Bloch-Bauer, number one. 5 years later, he painted a much different portrait of her. Now, some people suggest that perhaps Adele might have had an affair with Klimt. After all, he was that type of person who liked to fool around with his models. But those who think that say that, well, whatever heat was in the relationship here had vanished by 1912. Whether that's true or not, I don't know. You can notice there's some Japanese influence on this one. It's an interesting painting. So besides the two portraits, the Bloch-Bauers also purchased a number of landscapes by Klimt. This is his beechwood or birch trees, depending on whether you look at the thick trees or the thin ones. It has a different title. The apple trees, this may have been painted at the Bloch-Bauer estate outside of Prague, that summer castle. Klimt was a visitor there several times, and this could have been painted there. They had this slightly unfinished painting. As you can see in the right corner here, it's a little bit unfinished. This was probably purchased from Klimt's estate when he died in 1918. And then this beautiful Schlosskammer am Attersee, number three, one of a series of four paintings that he did on this lake in Austria. Just to give you an idea. So they had these six paintings in their beautiful home in Vienna. And then, unfortunately, Adele Bloch-Bauer died very young. She was 42 years old in 1925. She developed meningitis. And in those days, before penicillin was available, that was a deadly and fatal disease. And she died in a matter of days. She had written a will several years earlier, probably instigated by the death of her mother, in 1922, and it's a four-page will, and these are two of the handwritten pages, and it's written in her hand, but in what we might call legalese. It has a lot of sort of legal construction, and so it's possible that she was advised in this by Maria's father, her brother-in-law, Gustav Bloch-Bauer, who was a lawyer for the family. And in this will, she makes a number of bequests. And remember I said she was very civic-minded and social-minded. She makes bequests to the Orphan Society and the Worker Society. She wants her library to go to the People and Workers Library, for example. And there are various other bequests here. But the important one for our purposes is this section here, where she says, my two portraits and the four landscapes by Gustav Klimt, see this word, bitte ich meinen Ehegatten. That means I ask, please, my husband, after his death, to leave them, here's the verb at the end, to the Austrian State Gallery in Vienna. So among her civic-minded bequests was the idea that her husband, after his death, should give these Klimt paintings, the two portraits and four landscapes, to the Austrian Gallery, which was a newly formed gallery, museum in Vienna for Austrian art that was formed from one of the Habsburg palaces after World War I. Here it is, the beautiful Belvedere Gallery. So she made these requests in her will, and interestingly enough, in the what we would call probate proceedings in 1926, Maria's father, Gustav, again, who's the lawyer and executor for Adele, filed a document where he says, Adele, or the deceased, makes certain requests in her will which do not have the binding character of a testament. And I'll explain that. And then he says, but her husband dutifully promises to fulfill her wishes. It should be noted that the Klimt paintings were not her property, but his property. So this is 1926. So what does that mean? So the last one first. The paintings were his property, not her property. It wasn't as if she didn't have property. She owned half of the Palais. She had inherited from her father, the banker, quite a fortune. But the Klimt paintings were considered, for whatever reason, not her property, but his in 1926. And the rule at that time, of course, was even if there was a dispute, it was not a

community property state, not very feminist at that time. Even if there was a dispute, all property was presumed to be owned by the husband. So however, whatever you think the facts might have been, the law at that time, pretty clear that her husband would have been considered the owner of the paintings. So she makes these requests, which are considered not binding. What does that mean? We have a term in the law here in the United States also that refers to certain requests in a will as precatory language. Now, what is precatory language? The way I like to describe it is, let's say we had a dog, which we don't, but let's say my wife and I had a dog, and I said in my will, please, my dear wife, after my death, continue to take care of the dog. And I drop dead, and she says, oh, thank God, that dog is out of here, okay? That's fine, because it's just precatory language. It's please take care of the dog. If, on the other hand, I said, as a condition of receiving a penny of my estate, you must agree to take care of the dog until its dying day in the manner to which it's become accustomed, right? That would be clearly binding. Now, it's often unclear, the line between precatory language and binding language, but it's interesting that even in 1926, inside Adele's family, these were considered non-binding requests. But at the time, Ferdinand absolutely intended to fulfill her wishes and donate these paintings to the Austrian Gallery when he died. Ferdinand actually purchased then, after Adele's death, another portrait. This one you'll see in the movie, actually. It's of their friend Amalia Zuckerkandel, who was killed in Belzec in the Holocaust. This painting hung in Ferdinand's bedroom and still has not been returned by the Austrians. In 1936, Ferdinand, who was the president of the Friends of the Austrian Gallery, decided to give this painting. So one of the six paintings mentioned in Adela's will, he actually gave to the Austrian Gallery in 1936, before the Nazis came in, leaving him with five plus the Zuckerkandel painting that I just showed you. So he had six again. It makes it a little confusing. In 1937, at the end of 37, Maria Altman, or Maria Blochbauer then, married Fritz Altman. Maria is Ferdinand's niece. If you saw the film, she receives a necklace of Adele, diamond necklace, for her wedding. Fritz and Maria then go on a honeymoon into the Alps, and they return, and a few weeks later, March of 1938, is the Anschluss, the famous Nazi annexation of Austria. This is the day when the world was turned upside down for Austrian Jews. Jews in Germany had since 1933, 5 years to adjust slowly to the increasing difficulties and regulations and discriminatory laws related to Jews. But for Austrian Jews, it went from freedom to pariah status in one day. And this is what Maria and her family faced. Let's see, the next slide is already 1939, but let me tell you what happened to Maria's family. So Ferdinand Blochbauer fled immediately on the eve of the Anschluss, first to his castle in Prague, and then as the Nazis annexed Czechoslovakia over the next 6 to 12 months, he went to Zurich, Switzerland. And he actually lived in a hotel in Zurich, Switzerland until the end of the war in 1945. When he died in November 1945. Never having returned back to Austria, never having seen any of his family again, never having recovered any of his property. His property was confiscated by the Nazis, who imposed taxes on Jews in various different ways. With Ferdinand, because he had owned this large sugar company, what they did was they said the sugar company had made illegal donations to the previous government, advertising and things like that, and so they said there were deficiencies on the corporation's taxes. The company didn't pay the right amount of taxes. Rather than have his company pay the taxes, they charged the directors of the company, Ferdinand and others, other Jewish directors of the company, to pay the taxes that the company had owed. And so Ferdinand in exile was faced with this huge tax judgment that then allowed the Austrians to confiscate all of his property. And in January 1939, this is less than 12 months after the Anschluss, there is a meeting in Ferdinand's home with members, this says who was there, all the members of the various official agencies, including the Gestapo, including a representative of Adolf Hitler, including members of the Austrian Museum,
world, and they went through and listed all of the artworks in his home.

and made little check marks and notations of which, who was going to get what, where each one was going to go. You can see the Klimt paintings actually listed first here, but this is all of the artworks. Because what the Nazis did when they invaded countries, and Austria was the first country they invaded, was they targeted Jewish families to take away their wealth and take away their art as part of that wealth. And one of the reasons they were so interested in art is that Hitler himself had been a failed artist. He had actually tried to study in Vienna and applied to the academy, was not let in. Unfortunately, as Maria liked to say, and it's in the film, too bad they didn't let him in, because the whole world would have been much better if he could have just painted little pictures. But he decided he wanted to be a great art collector. And what that meant was going and taking whatever he wanted from Jewish families who had fled or were imprisoned or deported as a result of Nazi persecution. And he had a competitor, his henchman Hermann Göring, also thought of himself as a great art connoisseur, and so the two of them would go around and try to compete and snap up all of the artworks. And so some of the Blochbauer paintings went to Hitler, some went to Göring, mostly the old-fashioned Austrian Biedermeier paintings. The Klimts, however, were too modern for the big Nazis. But they did attract the eye of the Austrian museum officials, who were themselves Nazis, but not the same. And they liked the Klimts. And so the Klimt paintings were sold off by a lawyer who was appointed to liquidate Ferdinand's estate. His name was Erich Führer, which is sort of an unfortunate name. But he was a big Nazi, and he came in and liquidated all of Ferdinand's property to pay off this judgment. And so he sold a number of the paintings to various Austrian museums or traded them. So let's walk through that. I think that's, sorry, before I do that, the painting that Hitler took, you can see it in the movie, is this Waldmüller portrait of Count Esterhazy. Okay, let's go back to the paintings. Let me show you where they all went. So Dr. Führer in 1941 went to the Austrian Gallery and said, we have these paintings, the Austrian Gallery was interested, and so they made a trade. And he actually traded the gold portrait and the apple tree picture, and in return got back this Schloss Kammer am Attersee. So it was a two-for-one deal. He took this one back and then flipped it and sold it. This is all to pay off the taxes that have been imposed on Ferdinand. Who did he sell it to? He sold it to a man named Gustav Uschitzky. Who is Gustav Uschitzky? He's a very famous Nazi film director whose most successful Nazi film was called Heimkehr, or Returning Home, about the invasion of Poland. But his other claim to fame was that he was one of those 18 illegitimate kids of Gustav Klimt, and he used all the money from his Nazi propaganda films to buy up whatever Klimt paintings were around, including this one, the one that Ferdinand had actually donated to the museum. Okay, what happened to the other ones? The second portrait of Adele was then sold 2 years later by Dr. Führer to the Austrian Gallery. So the Austrian Gallery ended up with the two portraits and the apple tree. The birch trees was sold to the City Museum of Vienna, another Vienna museum. And the houses on Unterach was taken by Dr. Führer along with 11 other paintings to pay himself for a job well done liquidating the estate. The portrait of Amalia Zuckerkandel was somehow went through the hands of her son-in-law into the hands of a dealer who then sold it to her husband, and it had a much different story. And it's one of the reasons it hasn't been returned, because her family also claims it should be returned to them. Okay, what happened to the rest of Ferdinand's family? Maria and Fritz, some of you may have seen the film. Their escape was every bit as dramatic as portrayed in the film. What actually happened was probably even worse. Fritz was actually sent to Dachau for 2 months in the summer of 1938. Why? Because his older brother, Bernard, was, like Ferdinand Blochbauer, a very wealthy industrialist. He was a sweater manufacturer. And he fled as soon as the Nazis came into Vienna. And he's a very smart guy. He immediately wired all of his customers and said, don't send any money to Vienna, I'll come and pick it up. And so he went to Budapest and Rome and Paris and London and picked up the receivables that were due his company, picked up all the money, and started a new business in Liverpool. Okay.

He was the type of person, I think you could drop him on a deserted island on Friday, and on Monday he'd already be a millionaire. So he starts up a new company in Liverpool, and the Nazis are upset because they want to take his whole business, and he's stolen the money from his own business. So they decided to arrest Fritz, his younger brother, and sent him to Dachau and held him hostage until his older brother agreed finally to return the money and sign away his company to the Nazis, which he managed to do miraculously in several months. So Maria was actually flown to Berlin with the Gestapo, and an agent of Fritz's brother went to Berlin, and they signed documents and traded the money, and Fritz was ultimately released. But even after he was released, they were under house arrest, and they made three failed attempts to escape before finally going to a dentist's office and escaping out the back, similar to what you saw maybe in the film, and to safety. Of course, it wasn't immediately to safety. They had to get out of Germany. They flew to Cologne, where the person they were supposed to meet didn't make it, and they had to make their way north to the border with Holland and managed to find someone who was able to smuggle them across the border. Maria had to go through barbed wire and scratched herself, apparently, getting into Holland, where they were still not safe because at that point they were illegal aliens in Holland, and Holland had the practice that time of returning escaping Jews back to Germany. So they had to actually then evade the Dutch police once they were in Holland until finally they met up with Fritz's brother Bernard, who flew them to safety in Liverpool. They then went to Fall River, Massachusetts, where Bernard set up yet another factory to make sweaters in the United States, and from there they came to Los Angeles, to Hollywood, in around 1942, and there they connected again with their friends, the Zeisels, my mother's parents, and that's how my family gets involved with the Altmans after the war. Maria's, the rest of her family, her sister managed to go to Yugoslavia initially with her husband, who is a Jewish lumber baron, Baron Gutmann. They hid through the war in Croatia. There was a deportation. Almost all of the Jews in Yugoslavia were deported, first to Jasenovac and then to Auschwitz and murdered. Almost none of them survived, but they managed to avoid deportation last minute and hide out the end of the war. At the end of the war, Tito and the communists came in and then arrested Luisa's husband and executed him for being a capitalist. So after surviving as a Jew in hiding in Yugoslavia under the Nazis, he then was executed, and Maria's sister and their two young children escaped then to Israel and from there to Vancouver, where they were reunited with Maria's mother and the three older brothers who all went to Vancouver. Okay, so what happened then? After the war ended, as I mentioned, Ferdinand died, and he left behind a will that gave his estate to his two nieces and one of his nephews. There's no mention of any gift of paintings to the Austrian Gallery, of course, because he didn't have them. The paintings were stolen. Only his nieces and nephews, and their only claim after he died was the hope for restitution. Now, this is in the end of 1945. When I first became involved, I didn't understand why after the war, when the Allies conquered Austria, why couldn't you just walk in and get your property back? Civilians were not allowed into Austria until almost 2 years after the end of the war, and it wasn't until 1948 that Austria enacted restitution laws that allowed Jewish families to try to recover their property. So it took 3 years from the end of the war before it was possible to recover anything. And the heirs of Ferdinand Bloch-Bauer hired a friend in Vienna, Gustav Rienisch. Sorry, everybody's named Gustav in the story. It's Gustav Klimt and Gustav Bloch-Bauer, Gustav Rienisch. Gustav Rienisch is the lawyer for the family, and his job is to try to recover as much as he can of the Bloch-Bauer property. So the shares of the sugar company, the home, the artworks, principally. And he... His job was not so easy. The Austrian Gallery was closed at that time, and he wrote letters, and ultimately he discovered that some of the Klimt paintings, three of them, were in the Austrian Gallery. And he wrote to the museum at the end of 1947, beginning of 1948, and said, "What is your position with regard to my client's restitution claim?" which was just coming into effect. And the museum said, "What restitution claim?"
These paintings were donated to us by Adele Bloch.

Bauer in her will, and her husband was only allowed to keep them during his lifetime. But the paintings belong to us. We only have three of them, and it's your responsibility to find the other three and bring them to us. Otherwise, we're going to sue the estate. So they took a very aggressive approach. And Dr. Rienisch didn't have the will of Adela Bloch-Bauer. He actually looked for it, but the file was with the state attorney. And in the meantime, he had managed to recover some other paintings. So remember I said 12 paintings were taken by Dr. Führer, the Nazi lawyer liquidating the estate, including one of the Klimts. And so he found these 12. There were other paintings that also he was recovering at that time. If you saw The Monuments Men last year with George Clooney, right? So George Clooney and his merry band of men find these giant caves full of artworks that were taken by Hitler and Goering and for the planned Führer Museum in Linz. And they find these in salt mines in Salzburg. And they bring them back to Munich. And from Munich, rather than set up a procedure where people could claim their stolen property, they said, no, we're not going to deal with that. We're going to just return the artworks to their country of origin. So in this case, Gustav Rienisch had to ask the Austrians, to ask the Americans in Munich to send the paintings to Austria, and then he had to apply to the Austrian government to get them back. And once he got them back in Vienna, he wanted to send them off to his clients in Canada and the United States. So then he had to go back to the Austrians and ask for an export permit. Austria, like many countries, had laws in place that limited the export of cultural artifacts, including paintings. And so you were not allowed to export artworks, even to families who had survived and escaped the Nazis, without permission. And what the Austrians then did is they took advantage of this situation and they denied export permits for Jewish families, not just the Bloch-Bauers, but the Rothschild family, the Leder family, the Zuckerkandel family, all of these families that had large collections. Whoever survived wanted to take what was recovered out, and they had to face this export restriction. And what the Austrian authorities would do is they'd say, no, nothing can leave. And if you appealed, they would say, well, you've got 20 paintings. If you would donate 5 of them to our museum, we'll let the other 15 go. And so they used this law to extort donations from Jewish families who, for very good reason, did not want to come back and live in Austria after World War II. And Dr. Rienisch was faced with this dilemma, what to do with the paintings that he recovered, what to do about the Klimt paintings, given the museum's position. And so he had a meeting in April 1948 with the authorities, and he said, the heirs will acknowledge the will of Adela Bloch-Bauer and leave the Klimt paintings in the museum. We'll try to help you recover the other ones. One of them he had already. And he said, and I hope by that to get your agreement to let the other paintings out, several dozen other paintings, porcelain, drawings, etc. They still had to donate some porcelain, some of the drawings that were recovered, but he was successful, and he managed to export to his clients several dozen artworks. Maria had a couple of them in her home in Los Angeles. But the Klimt painting stayed in Vienna, and if you had asked Maria, the baby of the family, what had happened to the Klimt paintings before 1998, she would have said, well, it's too bad my aunt Adela gave them to the museum, so we never saw them again. They went from her uncle's home, where they were in a memorial room, to her aunt, and they were then lost after the war. But then in 1998, everything changed. There was an exhibit in New York at the Museum of Modern Art of artworks by another Austrian painter, contemporary of Klimt, named Egon Schiele. And two of those paintings were alleged to be stolen from Jewish families. And the district attorney in New York, Mr. Morgenthau, decided to seize the paintings as stolen property. And this was right at the end of 1997. Caused a big outcry, especially in Austria. And the Austrian minister said, this is ridiculous. We don't have stolen paintings in Austria. Everything was given back after the war. We can't be accused of this. Whereupon this amazing journalist, Hubertus Czernin, decided to do some research. And he went into the archives in the Austrian Gallery and in the Federal Monument Agency and discovered this extortionate procedure that had happened after the war. And he discovered that many of the provenance stories

around Austrian paintings were false. So, for example, in the guidebook to the Austrian Gallery, the gold portrait of Adele Bloch-Bauer said, donated in 1936. And he found the letter signed Heil Hitler, Erich Führer, with trading it in 1941. So he wrote this big series of articles, an expose about the fishy way that Austria obtained a lot of these paintings. And to Austria's credit, the minister, Minister Gehrer, proposed a new law. And the new law said that if our federal museums, if our public museums have artworks that either were never returned or were returned and then traded to our museum in exchange for export permits, we're going to give them back. And this was around September 1998. So Maria Altman got a call from former Austrian general consul in Los Angeles, Peter Moser, who later became the ambassador from Austria. And he told her about this new law. And she hung up the phone and then decided to try to call my mother. My grandmother, her best friend, had died about 10 years earlier, but she kept up with my mother and knew that I was a lawyer. My parents actually were not in town, and so she looked me up and called me directly in my office. And at that time, I was working in a small office of a large New York firm downtown Los Angeles named Fried Frank, Harris Shriver, and Jacobson. And the Shriver is Sergeant Shriver, for example. So it's a big New York firm. And I got this call from Maria Altman, who I knew as my grandmother's good friend. I'd probably last seen her when my sister got married. And she said, Randy, I just got this call from Vienna about this new law in Austria, and I'd like to speak to you about possibly recovering my family's paintings. And I said, I sort of know what you're talking about because I had gone online to see what was going on in Vienna because my parents were in Vienna at that time. And had seen an article about this. And so just by coincidence, I had read that, and she called. And so I was very excited about it. I didn't know at the time what the story of the paintings was. I had seen the portrait of Adele Bloch-Bauer when I was a teenager and went to Vienna for the first time. And I remember my mom pointing the painting out and saying, you know, your grandmother's friend Maria Altman, that's her aunt, Adele Bloch-Bauer. And I remember it just because Adele Bloch-Bauer is such a weird name that for an American kid to hear. And so I remember seeing the painting and knowing about the painting, but I didn't have any idea about what had happened to it, that even that her family had owned it. But Maria then met with me and told me her story. And she told me about her escape with Fritz, and she told me about these paintings. And her sister had just died, and she had obtained from her niece some of the documents her sister had left behind, including a letter from this lawyer, Gustav Rienisch, talking about this meeting he had in 1948 with the officials trying to get export permits, et cetera. And it really looked like this new law would apply to the recovery of these paintings. But what to do? We waited for the law to go into effect, and what Austria did actually was not allow anybody to file a claim or file a lawsuit. They set up an internal procedure with an advisory board that was going to decide what paintings should be returned. So I helped Maria approach this board and say we had documents and sent them the documents. And we waited really for a decision, which came then in June of 1999. The Bloch-Bauer was the third case that they handled. They returned hundreds of artworks to the Rothschild family, some artworks to the Lederer family, and then turned to the Bloch-Bauer. And for the Bloch-Bauers, they agreed to give them back some drawings and some porcelain, but they said the Klimt paintings must stay, because they were donated by Adele Bloch-Bauer in her will. So at that point, Maria and I had to decide what to do. And I actually asked the Austrians at that time if they would arbitrate the issue of the will, because remember, I had already seen that Maria's father had said these requests were not binding in 1926. Also, Dr. Rienisch had said it doesn't look like they're binding. And so I thought this should be a legal issue decided by Austrian arbitrators, but I was told by Minister Gehrer in a letter, if you don't like it, go to court. So I'm a lawyer, right? You'd never say go to court to a litigator. That's really not a very smart thing. So I decided, okay, Maria, we should try to sue and recover this. So I found an Austrian lawyer because, of course, the paintings were in Austria. It seemed like that would be the place you would want to file a lawsuit. And I found an Austrian lawyer who said, well, there's no real right to file a lawsuit under this new law, but maybe we could do some sort of declaratory relief action over this issue of the will. And I said, well, that sounds great. Why don't you prepare it? And he prepared it. And then he said, you know,

to file a lawsuit in Austria, you have to pay court costs. I said, okay, that's the same here. What are the costs? He said, no, you don't understand. It's a percentage of the value at stake in the litigation. So in this case, to file the lawsuit, you have to have about $2 million. Oh. So Maria, who at that point was in her mid-80s, still selling dresses out of her home, obviously did not have $2 million to throw away on a lawsuit in Austria, which already had a lot of hurdles that we would have to get over. And so we sort of thought of giving up, but I wouldn't give up. And I looked very naively at the idea of suing in the United States. I thought Maria Altman came to the United States in the early 1940s. She was already a citizen when this trade happened. She's been here for 60 years. Why shouldn't she be allowed to sue in the United States? And so I looked in the law books in our federal rules, and there's a statute called the Foreign Sovereign Immunities Act of 1976. And you can tell by the title of the act that the ordinary rule is that foreign states are immune from lawsuits. You cannot sue a foreign state in U.S. courts. But there are exceptions, and they're small exceptions. And one of the exceptions said that you can sue a foreign state if the case concerned property taken in violation of international law, okay, where the property is owned or operated by an agency or an instrumentality of a foreign state, which is engaged in a commercial activity in the United States. So I read that and thought, okay, the Nazis took it. That should be a violation of international law. They're owned or operated by the museum, which is an agency or instrumentality of Austria, a foreign state. And the museum is engaged in commercial activities in the United States. They sell books. I found a book that they published with Yale University Press. They advertise. They accept U.S. credit cards. They have connections with the United States. So I think we can sue. And I tried to convince my big law firm to do this, but they were not really in the business of tilting at windmills and suing foreign countries. And so I ultimately decided to leave the big firm that I was in, and I opened up my own small office. I rented out a tiny office from a friend of mine who had a real estate company, and I drafted a complaint against Austria, and I went down to court and I filed this complaint. And it didn't cost $2 million, it cost about $165. And there's an email I wrote to Maria at the time saying, I just hope that we can keep the case alive. Because my hope always was that if we haven't lost completely, there's something could happen and we could win. And so we filed this lawsuit, and Austria, of course, hired a big firm to represent it, and they did what any lawyer would do. They filed a motion to dismiss the lawsuit at the outset. And they had a number of different grounds, and one of them was that we should not be able to rely on this Foreign Sovereign Immunities Act of 1976 because the case concerns events that took place in the 30s and 40s. It would be impermissibly retroactive to apply a law from 1976 to events that took place earlier. Fortunately, we had a terrific district court judge, the late Florence Marie Cooper, and much to everybody's surprise, she ruled in our favor and denied the motion to dismiss. So Austria had an immediate right to appeal. Normally you don't, but if it's a foreign sovereign immunity issue, it goes immediately on appeal. And they went to the Ninth Circuit Court of Appeal in Pasadena. And I argued then for the first time in front of three judges in the Ninth Circuit. And again, with a miracle, we won, a 3-0 opinion. So we were feeling really good, right? Everything's going our way. Austria then filed a motion for reconsideration or rehearing. And they were joined by the U.S. government. Apparently, the U.S. government started getting calls after the Ninth Circuit decision saying, what's going on in crazy California? Are we going to be sued, right? Mexico and Japan and Poland and France. Everybody was worried that all historic wrongs would now be litigated in California. And the U.S. government, the State Department, their job is to pacify foreign states so that we can fly our planes over them or do whatever we want. And so they took actually Austria's side and asked the Ninth Circuit to reconsider its decision. Fortunately, the Ninth Circuit did not. The judges did not reconsider. But then Austria petitioned the U.S. Supreme Court. And the U.S. Supreme Court doesn't grant a lot of petitions for cases. They hear only about 75 or 80 cases a year. But when you have a foreign country complaining and the U.S.

government is on the foreign country side. It's a little unusual, and so they took the case. And then, of course, all bets were off. I think if you had talked to any lawyer in the country about this, they would have said that I had less than a zero chance of winning. But I prepared to go to the U.S. Supreme Court to argue this case for Maria Altman. And I did several moot court practice sessions. These are law schools set them up for lawyers going to the Supreme Court to practice. Professors and other lawyers will pretend to be the justices and ask you lots of questions. And I did three of these, and I really thought I was ready. And I went to Washington in February of 2004, and I had sort of a gallows humor because no one thought I had any chance of winning. And my goal was really just to get one justice on our side to tell our side of the story. But I really didn't have any expectations beyond that. But by the time I got up to speak, I was the last speaker. First Austria's lawyer and then the U.S. government lawyer spoke. I felt the justices were at least entertaining our side of the issue. And so I got up to speak and I said, there are four grounds for affirming the Ninth Circuit. Ground one is, and as soon as I finished the first sentence, I got interrupted by Justice Souter. In the film, it's Justice Rehnquist, but it was really Justice Souter, who, very smart justice. He's since retired, but he had this heavy New England drawl. It was a little hard to understand. And to me, the question sounded like da-da-da, da-da-da-da, da-da-da-da-da, da-da-da-da, da-da-da-da-da, like that. And I had... I had no idea what he had just asked me. And unfortunately, there's a tape of this, so you can go online and hear it. But I said, I'm sorry, Your Honor, I didn't understand the question. And you can hear the gasps in the audience behind me. But all the other justices smiled as if to say, oh, he does that all the time. We didn't understand it either. It was this incredible ice-breaking moment because... they realized who was I? I was just a kid from Los Angeles representing my grandmother's friend, trying to convince the U.S. Supreme Court that we should be able to sue Austria to recover paintings that had never left Vienna, right? So it was a crazy situation. And so he rephrased. He was very nice. He rephrased the question. I answered as best I could and moved on. And the rest of the argument went like a dream. Really, I floated out of the courtroom. I was so happy. And my father, who is a retired judge, for the first time he said, you know, I think you might have a chance. And we were just so ecstatic. And I returned home and I opened up the Daily Journal, which is our legal newspaper for Southern California, for Los Angeles. And the headline was, Court Likely to Reverse Altman Suit. It was all about how we were going to lose, a full page about all the arguments. And so I called up the reporter, this guy Dave Pike, and I said, you know, you could have at least said Randy does a good job, but court likely to reverse, right? Because no one saw what had happened. It was so terrific. And he's not, trust me, I've been reporting for 34 years at the Supreme Court. I can tell by the body language, you don't stand a chance. So I said, okay, everybody thinks that anyway. I said, do me a favor. When the court announces the decision, they don't tell the lawyers in advance. They just announce one day later in the term. And I said, you'll be there first. Can you give me a call? Here's my home number. You can call me. So sure enough, 3 months later, I'm making breakfast for the kids, right? And there's this call. And it's this journalist, Dave Pike. And I said, okay, give me the bad news. And he said, no, not bad news. You won, right? And I dropped the phone. I can't even remember what else happened. And I was so excited. And I got dressed and raced over to Maria's house, and her kids came over. We hugged and celebrated, and then we realized, what did we win? Right? Nothing. We won the right to start a lawsuit in Los Angeles. And it was 2004, 6 years into this. So we entered in what I lovingly call discovery hell, which is where litigators like me, we torture each other back and forth, writing letters and interrogatories and making our lives miserable. And we did that for about a year and a half. And then we had to do a court-ordered mediation. Now, up to this point, Austria had refused every request I made to sit down and discuss a resolution of the case. They wouldn't even talk to us. And so when we had to do a mediation, I said, I'm not going to waste my time. You bring a mediator. You tell us where. We'll show up. We'll get it over with and be done with it because I'm tired of this. So we brought Maria to the

0: the other attorney's office, and Austria brought a mediator from Austria, a professor from Austria. And very quickly, he sat us down and he said, I sense from both sides you want this over with. So, of course, we did. I think each side had a different idea of what over with meant. And he said, well, I have an idea. Why don't we have an arbitration in Austria? You pick one arbitrator, they pick the other, those two pick a third, and have it decided in Austria. And I thought, wow, they finally came around. It's only been 7 years since I proposed that. And I was very excited, and I pulled Maria aside, and I said, isn't this great? We can have this arbitration. And she said, are you crazy? Why would I want my case to go back to Austria? The district court judges love us. The Ninth Circuit loves us. Even 6 out of 9 Supreme Court justices love us. Why would I want to do this? And I said, Maria, you're 89 years old. This case has a lot of procedural hurdles still to get over. They could drag it out for another 4 or 5 years. It could go back up to the U.S. Supreme Court. Even if we win in the United States, Austria would not have to comply with a U.S. judgment. We don't actually have a treaty with Austria on enforcement of judgments, as crazy as that is. I said, Maria, I think we need to take this chance. And fortunately, she trusted me and allowed me to do it. And I went back to Austria and argued the case. It was mostly in German. I had a translator there. But I could do most of it in German. And of course, there are no live witnesses to the will of Adele Bloch-Bauer from 1923 or 25. So it was all about the documents and reading things that were hard to read and some of the legal issues. And we submitted the case. It's not like in the film, for those of you who've seen it, it's sort of immediate gratification. But the filmmakers, I think, nicely decided not to have everybody wait for 5 months in the theater for the decision. The reality was that it was about 5 months later. I was returning home from a Sunday night poker game where I had lost a little money and feeling dejected, and I checked my BlackBerry after midnight, and there it was, the decision of the arbitrators. And of course, you can't read anything on a BlackBerry, so I had to go to my computer, open up the decision, and it's in German, and the verb is like on page 5. But it took me a while, and I realized we won. We won. All three arbitrators agreed with the position we had taken from the very beginning, which was that Maria's aunt died and made these requests to her husband, which were not binding. The paintings were owned by him. He died in exile after the paintings were confiscated and left his estate to his heirs and not the museum. And so the only reason that the paintings were in the museum was that Dr. Rienisch, the family's attorney, gave up these paintings to get export permits for other paintings and get them out of the country, which was exactly what this law was designed to reverse. So these paintings were essentially donated in exchange for export permits. They did not agree with the Austrian position on Adela's will, and so we won. And then we really did celebrate because it was a huge event. I have some pictures here from the Supreme Court, and then following the decision of the arbitrators, we took the paintings out. It's different than in the film. Austria had actually required that we agree to a whole long procedure that could have taken several months where they could have purchased the paintings. But very quickly, they abandoned that. The Austrians said they didn't want to purchase the paintings, and so we had to decide what to do with them. And so I called up Stephanie Barron, who's a curator at the LA County Museum of Art, and I said, Stephanie, how'd you like to have a Klimt exhibit tomorrow, right? And she said, yes, maybe not tomorrow, but in a couple of weeks. And in about 4 weeks, she put together an exhibit of these 5 magnificent paintings. And for me, that was really the greatest moment, because we had Maria and these 5 paintings that were once in her family home, in her uncle and aunt's home, all in one room, just like they had been back in Vienna. And she was there with her children and her grandchildren and her great-grandchild at that time and her nieces and nephews, and everybody came to be as a family with these paintings. And that, for me, was the moment of the whole case, that I could have achieved that for Maria, my grandmother's good friend. So thank you very, very much.
1: Thank you, Randy, very much for all you've done. You really did a marvelous job. It's just outstanding. Everybody appreciates it. Could you just fill us in on where the Estee Lauder family came into this whole thing And maybe bring us up to date as to what happened with the, there was a lot of money floating

0: around here. Could you bring that up to date too?
1: Sure. It actually fits with the slide that I was putting on while you were speaking. The painting, the gold portrait of Adele Bloch-Bauer, was purchased by Ronald Lauder, and with that he agreed to put it on permanent display at the Noy Gallery in New York, which is on 86th and 5th, sort of near the Met and the Jewish Museum up there in that area on the Upper East Side. I love this juxtaposition here because you see these two statues here. So these were listed on that inventory in Ferdinand's house as two statues by Georg Minne. Georg Minne is a Belgian symbolist sculptor. But they didn't have a photograph of, the family didn't have a photograph, and they were never recovered. And after the gold portrait was returned, the Austrians realized that these two statues they had in the Austrian gallery had arrived at the Austrian gallery in 1942, and that they must be the same as the ones that Ferdinand Bloch-Bauer had lost, because here they are in the first exhibit of the gold portrait in 1907 in Mannheim. So they ended up returning these two sculptures to the family in 2007, and it was my idea. I convinced the family to donate them then to the Neue Gallery so they could be reunited 100 years later with the gold portrait, and that's where you'll see them today. I was there last month to see them. The other paintings were auctioned off at Christie's. It was at the time the largest or the most successful auction of all time. Was, of course, you couldn't know that in advance when you put so many paintings by one artist up for auction. Maria was not the only heir. There were four other heirs, the heirs of her brother and sister, and really none of them wanted or could afford to have one of these paintings in their home. You can imagine a 90-year-old woman living with a painting like this in her home wouldn't necessarily be a safe thing. And so they decided, rather than wait for estate taxes to force them to sell, that they would dispose of the property that way, return the gold portrait to a museum setting by selling it to Ronald Lauder, and allowing the other four to go back into private hands of people who live like Ferdinand Bloch-Bauer did, with perhaps too much money, and the love of beautiful art. And so four of the paintings are in private collections. The other portrait of Adele, the white portrait, if we go back to that, was just put on loan by whoever owns it, who's apparently remodeling, at the Museum of Modern Art. So now, if you go to New York, you can see both portraits of Adele Bloch-Bauer. And I presume that over time the other landscapes will come back into public view as well. So I hope that answers your question. Thank you very much for coming tonight.

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0: November of 1885, far-sighted visionaries founded Leland Stanford Junior University, apparently in order to provide a steady supply of excellent guest lecturers for the University of California. And generally speaking, it has lived up to this purpose admirably, never more so than in giving us the periodic honor of learning from Professor Caroline Hawksby. Professor Hawksby, the Scott and Danya Balmer Professor of Economics at Stanford, is a woman of really extraordinary accomplishments. Her stellar degrees and titles are listed in the program and in any way known to many of you, and the honors she has received are many, many, many. Rather than relisting these, I will just briefly characterize her impact as threefold. First, she has made impressive intellectual contributions to economics as an academic field. In this work, she draws upon models of market design, investment and incentives, optimal pricing, finance, behavioral economics, and social insurance theory. Second, trained as a public finance and labor economist, Professor Hawksby has brought her expertise to bear, in particular on the economics of education, in a wide range of policy-relevant and indeed policy-ready ways. Examples include her studies of charter schools, class size, teacher unionization, teacher incentives, peer influence on educational outcomes, Teach for America, and the connection between education and economic growth. Third, her research has provided the foundation for really inspirational, direct political and economic intervention. The example of this with which I am most familiar is her expanding college opportunities project, which was designed to study and then take concrete steps to address what's called a matching problem. The problem is that high-achieving, low-income students frequently do not apply to competitive colleges for which they would be good candidates for admission, despite the fact that those colleges would frequently cost them less than the colleges to which they do apply, if any. Professor Hawksby and her team showed that an investment of a few dollars to put this information about likelihood of admission and likely funding in front of those students themselves has huge effects on low-income student admissions and funding. This program, and some imitators, has been changing lives and furthering justice. For that work, Professor Hawksby was awarded a Smithsonian American Ingenuity Award, years before John Legend or John Krasinski or Lil Nas X won their Smithsonian Ingenuity Awards. She has received numerous other awards that I won't list, but I will mention that these include a number of substantial awards for teaching and advising, and not just for research. Her research focuses on the student, and above all, the poor student, and it's satisfyingly fitting that she is an outstandingly dedicated teacher. When I last heard Professor Hawksby speak at Berkeley on the research underlying the Expanding College Opportunities Project, I was struck then that she called it an attempt to harvest low-hanging fruit. I'm trained as a philosopher, and I do think that there's a place for modeling justice and for envisioning wholesale change. But there's certainly also a place for work that is transformative for many people that is also politically feasible in the near term. And that's what her matching project had in its sights. And I think of her analysis and proposals today as akin to such an effort for optimizing transformative but realizable change. And I join you all in looking forward to her Tanner lecture on The Fork in the Road, the imperative of investing in adolescent education. Please join me in welcoming our Tanner lecturer, Professor Caroline Hawksby.
1: Thank you, Chancellor, and thank you, Professor Hoekstra. This is my first Tanner lecture, so I'm showing you, I hope you can all hear me, I'm showing you actually brain synapses here that are taken from a slide of the human brain, like a little slice that's stained so that you can see the synapses, and we're going to look at a few other ones. More synapses, more colorful synapses. some of the images that we're going to look at today. Okay, so.

thought I would just start this lecture by giving you a preview of where I'm going in my Tanner lectures. And in this first lecture, I'm going to argue that it's critical for society's health that a much, much larger share of the American public acquire advanced cognitive skills, and I will define what those are in a minute. Of course, advanced cognitive skills are needed at a top-flight research university like Berkeley, but they're also needed for economic growth, reducing inequality, reducing polarization, and many other outcomes, including health and crime. I'm going to discuss the hypothesis that skills grow endogenously, so that those, by which I mean, those who acquire skills early on in their lives benefit more from educational experiences so that they create trajectories where they're that grow further and further apart with age. Okay, that's endogenous skill growth. Next, I'm going to talk about what neuroscience has concluded about the ages at which various types of skills develop, and I'm going to emphasize the importance of early adolescence. I am not a specialist in brain development, unlike my commentator, Sylvia Butcha. So this is going to be a non-specialist's review, and I hope that I get it right in the essentials, and then she'll correct me when I get it wrong. I'm going to show you some educational evidence that will hopefully convince you that the crucial age, which I'm going to call the fork in the road, is early adolescence for the development of advanced cognitive skills, and this evidence is in line with recent neuroscience. However, at the end of this first lecture, today's lecture, I will not yet have shown you that we could do anything to actually change whether the share of early adolescents who develop advanced cognitive skills could change. So I'm going to try to convince you of that in my second lecture, tomorrow's lecture. In tomorrow's lecture, I will provide evidence from three policy experiments or natural experiments, that's what economists like to call them, natural experiments, that at least some educational interventions are indeed more productive when we apply them to early adolescents as opposed to younger students or older students. And that is what I'm trying to make the point of in that second lecture is if we make the interventions at the right stage during early adolescence, then they're more likely to take the fork in the road that leads to more advanced cognitive skills. I will also show you that, ironically, early adolescents, compared with both younger and older students, suffer from having very poor educational resources. They are the least invested in of all of the students, at least in the United States. And this relative impoverishment is unintentional, but it is still a big problem. And then finally, at the end of the second lecture, I want to return to the themes that I am about, with which I'm about to start on having a larger share of the population acquire advanced cognitive skills and how crucial that is for social health. As you know, the third session is kind of a seminar style, so there's going to be time for lots of commentary, discussion, and questions. Let's get started. So what are advanced cognitive skills? Advanced cognitive skills are skills that require higher order reasoning. They require a capacity to solve problems through logic, to think in the abstract, to engage in critical thinking, and to derive general principles from a set of facts. They are integrative skills. They are synthesizing skills. Advanced cognitive skills are important for planning. Advanced cognitive skills can also be meaningfully differentiated from skills that involve things like memorization, summarization, organization of facts, and other methods that we use to acquire concrete information. These distinctions between advanced cognitive skills and less advanced skills have been recognized for many years, and they now have attracted a vast body of research. So a couple of examples may be helpful instead of just the abstraction. For instance, arithmetic does not really require advanced cognitive skills. But algebra does require advanced cognitive skills. So think about the difference between arithmetic, adding up an equation, and algebra. Algebra requires a person to translate a problem into equations, and then you solve the equations to find a solution. That's algebra, right? So it requires abstract thinking. And obviously, the math that follows subsequent to algebra, things like trigonometry and calculus and so on, also require advanced cognitive skills. Now let's think about history. So advanced cognitive skills are not really required to learn historical facts or to organize them around historical events or historical personages. But advanced cognitive skills are required for an analysis of cause and effect,
by engaging in critical thinking, drawing abstract generalizations, understanding strategy, and integrating over historical material. So that's the difference between advanced and non-advanced cognitive skills. So why are advanced cognitive skills increasingly necessary to the health of our society? Well, owing to technological change and the globalization of trade, advanced cognitive skills are increasingly important to obtaining a remunerative job in the United States and in other highly developed countries too. It's not just us. Computers, robots, and even artificial intelligence can perform many tasks that were previously performed by people, and such substitution of computer-based technology for people is really unlikely to reverse itself in the coming decades. Regarding globalization, if we think about a country like Bangladesh, say, textile products can be made in Bangladesh just as well as they can be made in the United States, but workers' wages there are far, far lower than we would need to survive in America because we have a much higher cost of living. Southeast Asia and Africa both have vast and elastic supplies of potential labor, and that's combined with much lower costs of living. And then finally, I will just point out, and I think you all know this for yourselves, that the speed of economic change appears to be increasing so that you need advanced cognitive skills to keep learning new skills over the course of your career. You can't just stay with the skills that you had when you graduated from college. In other words, most people with advanced cognitive skills need them not only to work, but to learn new skills in order to stay productive over the course of their lifetimes. So I started with a whole bunch of economic reasons why we should care about who does and does not develop advanced cognitive skills. But that's not because I think economic remuneration is the only thing that matters or that good jobs are the only thing that matters. Rather, I think that some of society's problems stem from Americans not having the prospect of a career that is economically rewarding. According to the U.S. Program for the International Assessment of Adult Competencies, this is by far the best measure of cognitive skills among adults in the United States or elsewhere in the world. They do this all around the world. Only 10% of Americans have advanced numeracy or math-related skills, and only 14% of Americans have advanced literacy or reading verbal-related skills. Or we can take data from another test, the National Assessment of Educational Progress. Its most recent data indicate that only 3% of 12th graders in the United States score at the advanced level in math, and only 6% score at the advanced level in reading. And even if we set the bar significantly lower at the bar of just proficiency, not advanced, but just proficient, only about a third of 12th graders reach proficiency in the United States in the 12th grade. So with statistics like this, is it really any wonder that many Americans feel cut off from a future in which they will hold remunerative and stable jobs? Is it any wonder that people who feel that they might have very little prospect of holding such a job might develop economic fatalism? That's a phrase that I'm going to use a bit because I think it's very important. Economic fatalism, it describes the idea that I'm never going to make it in this economy. I'm never going to have a remunerative job. I'm never going to make it to the middle class. My kids are never going to have the same opportunities as other people's kids. That's economic fatalism. So people who have economic fatalism might develop some other counterproductive coping mechanisms. For instance, substance abuse, resentment towards elites, so-called elites, or even, you know, crime. So political polarization is another consequence potentially. So I'm going to show you now a little bit about polarization in the United States. This is the share of adults who have advanced cognitive skills. And let me just point out, okay, that's where we are. Okay, we have a lot of advanced cognitive skills because this is San Francisco. And you'll notice those Bostonians and New Yorkers over there, they have a lot of advanced cognitive skills too. All right, so what about these other areas? I've circled in red Appalachia, which you'll notice is quite light in color, and that's because there are not very many people with advanced cognitive skills. Don't worry too much about the scale. Just know that the lighter is fewer advanced cognitive skills. This is the Ozarks, and this is what I call the Inland South. So it's not the coastal South, but it's the Inland South, and there's also a kind of dearth of advanced cognitive skills in that area. So it's very, there is polarization in the, and don't worry about these places like New Mexico, Arizona, Utah. There are no people there. That's just desert. Okay, so
You can see that there are differences in the density of advanced cognitive skills across the United States. So is it any wonder that people might not see the same way when it comes to politics or many other social things if they, in fact, have very different levels of skill and project themselves as having very different levels of future economic

activity. I'm going to show you a couple more maps at the end of my talk today, but that's the one for right now. So let me tell you about the theory of endogenous skill growth. So and economists are kind of obsessed with the idea of endogenous skill growth. It's been popular in economics for decades, and it's really very simple. It goes like this. If people acquire skills, including non-cognitive skills, it could be your skill in a sport, or it could be your ability to speak, you know, Spanish or something like that, then if you acquire it when you're young, then every time you come across an experience where you could learn more, you learn more from that experience than somebody who starts off at a lower level. So it's kind of like saying, if you learn to play soccer when you're a kid, every time you see a soccer ball, you learn more from hitting that soccer ball than somebody who doesn't know how to play soccer at all. Or it could be you learn more words because your parents start you off by teaching you more words. Maybe they use more words. And so then the next time a word comes up and you don't know what it is in a sentence, you're able to say, oh, from context, it must mean this, okay? That's endogenous skill growth. I hope everyone understands it. So it's something about, I learn more because I started off knowing more. So how does endogenous skill growth work? If we look at it in a stylized figure, here we have age going across the horizontal axis, so age 3, age 6, age 9, age 12, 15, 18, and we have cognitive skill on the vertical axis. This is a stylized figure. This is not data, okay? And we have two groups of people. We have the purple children and the green children. And you'll notice that they start off at slightly different levels of cognitive skill when they're 3 years old. And then the children who are in green grow at a higher rate every single year in terms of their cognitive skills than the children who are in purple. Okay? That's endogenous skill growth. I start off at a higher level, so I grow faster, right? Let's contrast this with what it would look like if we just started off with students. They start off at different levels, but they grow at the same rate all the time, okay? So this is not endogenous skill growth. This is, right? And if we look at, if we go on to think about what would happen in early adolescence, potentially, the stylized graph that I showed you starts off with they're at different levels, and then they grow at different rates over time, right? And this makes it look like whatever you are at age 3 is fate, right? You're just, if you're lower down at age 3, you're just going to be on a different trajectory than if you're at a higher stage at age 3. And the groups just diverge and then they never come back together. But what if there is an increase in the rate of divergence and it happens at adolescence? Then what we're going to see is something that looks more like this, so that you notice that the green group sort of takes off on a higher level and the purple group really flattens out and doesn't learn very much in the way of cognitive skills after a certain age. So this shows you the difference between having the two groups start to diverge more at early adolescence. And I'm going to show you in just a moment that when we look at data on cognitive skills, it's going to look more like divergence starts to happen in early adolescence and less like the dotted lines where they don't increasingly diverge in early adolescence. All right, so how did I get interested in this topic? I got interested in this topic essentially because I kept seeing data that showed something that looked like divergence occurring during adolescence in terms of cognitive skills, with some students really stalling and some students taking off at a higher rate in early adolescence. And therefore, I eventually decided that I ought to maybe read some neuroscience or neuropsychology so that I would understand what's going on in a human's brain. And I'm going to read this quotation. This is from Lawrence Steinberg, who's a professor in Pennsylvania, and it just at length, just because I think it's so useful for thinking about what it is that I'm talking about in this lecture. And I know that Sylvia is going to give really terrific commentary on neuroscience as well tomorrow. So the abilities that develop in adolescence are not as necessary for survival as those that develop early in life. You can live without being able to reason logically, plan ahead, or control your emotions. Unlike elementary skills, whose development is tightly regulated by pre-programmed biology, evolution left more room for variation in the development of complex abilities. That's why there is so much variation in how different people reason, plan for the future and control their emotions, but far less variation in how well people see, hear, and walk. I think that's crucial here, that there's something when we all, not all, but most

Most of us learn how to walk. Most of us learn how to see. Most of us learn how to hear and distinguish noises from, say, conversation or something like that. But there is a lot of variation in how well people reason. And the argument that he's making here is that that's partly because that development of brain activity takes place somewhat later and is less pre-programmed for us. Okay, in the past, not all environments demanded advanced cognitive abilities, but in today's world, where formal education is increasingly important for success, people who are bad at reasoning, planning, and self-regulation are at a serious disadvantage, and the fact that the development of these abilities is highly sensitive to environmental influence is a mixed blessing. And then finally, let me just emphasize this last sentence. For people in favorable circumstances during early adolescence, that's what he's referring to here, the plasticity of these brain systems is wonderful. But for those who are not in such circumstances, this same plasticity can be disastrous. So in other words, this is a time when your brain is changing. And therefore, it's a time when we can potentially intervene for good. But if we do not intervene for good, things can go the other way. Okay. So advanced cognitive skills are generally associated with the frontal lobe of your brain. This is right up here, the prefrontal cortex. And this has particularly important growth during adolescence. Now, I think there is some controversy about whether this is a second stage of synapse development and pruning, which I'm about to talk about in one moment, or whether it's a continuation of the active brain development that's going on from the time you're born, or actually before you're born. But what is pretty clear, and I don't think is controversial, and this is what is necessary for my argument, is that this is one of the last periods when your brain is developing really rapidly. So Sylvia described it to me in a call as the door is closing on your brain during adolescence. You have this period, you're still plastic, you still have the ability to do all kinds of things, but if you don't take advantage of it then, the door is closing. Okay, so that's how I think about it. During adolescence, your frontal lobe, which has previously undergone exuberant growth of neural circuits, remember I showed you those neural circuits, intensely prunes synapses. So that means essentially it's a lot like the word pruning is very specific. It's like taking a shrub or a tree and you decide which are the branches that are going to be the ones that are strong and you prune off the ones that are weak. And that allows the synapses that are strong to have more electricity going through them and they're stronger as a result. Okay, so it's just as one might prune a tree or a shrub. And then pruning is followed by a process called myelination, which is the development of a specialized membrane around the axons in your brain. Myelination essentially speeds up the circuits. You can tell I'm not a brain specialist here. It essentially speeds up the circuits that remain after the pruning. And intuitively to me, as somebody who does electrical wiring, but not and pruning, but not myelination, okay, it's a lot like taking a circuit and you wrap, you know, the rubber around the circuit so that then you can send more electricity across the circuit more safely. So myelination, to me, that's how I like to think about it. And these stages, synapse generation, then pruning and myelination, are kind of like you make all the possibilities for the brain, then you train the brain about which priorities to have, that's the pruning, and then you make the brain work faster. So whenever the brain is more plastic, it is more susceptible to experience and it makes more changes when you're able to learn something more. So it could be like you're going to a better school and that could matter if your brain is more plastic. So people have emphasized a great deal in the past the importance of early childhood. And I certainly I'm not trying to de-emphasize that because synapse growth, pruning and myelination do begin before birth with the caudal brain cell, which is kind of the back of your brain. And then it's almost as though gradually it reaches the front of your brain. So development of your sensorimotor skills, your parietal skills, and your temporal cortex follow. Those are kind of more like your central brain. And the most rapid and intense period of your back and central brain have already occurred by the time you're about 2 years old. So that's why people tend to say 0 to 3, that's the crucial

developmental period. So the key stages of brain development, such as pruning and myelination, do occur both in very early childhood and throughout adolescence. But the period that your frontal cortex may be the most affected is during early adolescence, which sort of depends on how you think about it. So these are, again, slices of brain cells, brain that have been stained so that you can see this, the synapse formation. So here we have a newborn 3 months, 6 months, 2 years, 4 years. And notice between 2 years and 4 years, the synapses are decreasing, not increasing. That's the pruning, okay? That synapse is actually being removed this is supposed to be early adolescence and late adolescence. And if you look at the two between early and late adolescence, you'll notice again, synapses are disappearing. They're not being created. And that's because there's pruning going on during that period of time. So the window is shutting. This is adapted from a recent neuroscience paper in which the authors try to predict when you have your most important brain development at different ages. And I'll just note for you that the blue line is your sensory motor cortex. That's about standing, your understanding of things like that, walking, that sort of thing. The next one is your temporal cortex and your parietal cortex. And that's more like knowing where you are in space and time, things like that. And then your prefrontal cortex, that's up here where your advanced cognitive skills generally develop. And you'll notice that both the height of the line shows you when you're getting the most new synapses and then when they're being pruned. And myelination is going on the whole time. So look at this. The key thing to look at here is as we look at the adolescent years, you can really see that that's this sort of closing of the window as you're going through that. Okay, so so neuroscientists and neuropsychologists generally identify adolescence as a period of both great opportunity and great risk. And I'm going to just quote from Lawrence Steinberg a little bit more, because I can't resist. The childhood developmental period from birth to about age 10 focuses on learning how to be a human being, learning to move, to communicate, and to master basic cultural knowledge and social skills. And the adolescent development period focuses on learning how to be a productive human being. Until recently, it was believed that no period of development came close to the early years in terms of the potential impact of experience on the brain. Because the brain approaches its adult size by the age of 10 or so, many had assumed that brain development was more or less complete before adolescence even began. We know now, however, that internal transformations in brain anatomy and activity are not always reflected in the organ's outward appearance or size. Adolescence is a period of brain growth that is far more sensitive to experience than anyone previously imagined. So I know that this is a little bit controversial, but I think what's not controversial is that adolescence is still an important part of the brain developmental period. It's not too late. And so what he suggests is that we should revisit our steadfast belief and the unique importance of the first years of life. And while the brain is specially malleable during the first few years of life, and it does lose this malleability after infancy, we still have brain plasticity during adolescence. And I'll come back and talk about that in a moment. Why do I think adolescence is so important? Okay, this is kind of sort of saying the same thing. I just want to emphasize the last sentence here. The fact that the adolescent brain is malleable is both good and bad news. As neuroscientists are fond of saying, plasticity cuts both ways. By this, they mean that the brain's malleability makes adolescence a period of tremendous opportunity and tremendous risk. It goes both ways. All right, so remember that I showed you some stylized figures before where I said, what happens to cognitive abilities as we age? And this is the sort of graph that I showed you, right? And I speculated that maybe adolescence was a key period because some students or children, the green ones, sort of took off during early adolescence, and some children, the purple ones, really flatlined, okay, or just didn't learn very much during early adolescence and afterwards. When we look at real data, okay, it's not as pretty as my stylized graphs,
on the horizontal

axis, we have age. So this is age 5, 6 and a half, 8 and a half, 10 and a half, 13 and a half. This is about 8th grade. 15 and a half, that's about 10th grade. 17 and a half, that's the average age of a 12th grader in the United States. And we're just looking at the reading scores here for females. And I can tell you that the math scores and the scores for males are not going to be all that different. So what do we see here? What we see is that, first of all, children who start off a little better are doing better over time. They have faster growth. So that would be consistent with endogenous growth, right? These are the two top deciles, I should say. So these are the top students, the top 10% of students. In the United States, these are the second to top percent of students, so between the 10th and the 20th percentile. And then these are the two bottom deciles. Okay, so these are the lowest achievers. And there is a difference at age 5. You can already see there's a difference. And you can also see that the students who start off with at a higher level at age 5 end up growing faster over time. So that's endogenous skill growth, right? Okay, but what I was trying to draw, I wanted to draw your attention to this important period of time. So here we have age 8 and a half, age 10 and a half. And you can see that they're actually growing at about the same rate between age 8 and a half and about 10 and a half, right? And then somehow something happens between age 10 and a half and 13 and a half, where these students who are in the bottom deciles just stop making any progress at all. And in fact, they kind of lose some progress over time towards the very end of their high school years. Whereas these students, the students who are gonna make it into the top deciles, are students who, they really start taking off between 10 and a half and 13 and a half. And then they just keep going and they're growing faster and faster. And so the difference between the bottom deciles and the top deciles grows a lot over time, but it particularly, somehow this divergence just happens during adolescence. And this is not specific to females in reading, it's actually prevalent for males and also for math skills. And I think that this type of evidence is really useful because neuroscientists do wonderful randomized control trials where they will give some children an experience and hope that they are able to see cognitive development and brain development occurring in the children who are in the randomized control trials. Or sometimes they look at children who self-select into experiences. So if you join the chess club, or you join the Model UN, or you're very into speech and debate in high school, maybe that's not accidental. It could be that you are the sort of child who really wants to be in math club, or who really wants to be a participant in that sort of thing. So is it that those activities stimulate your prefrontal cortex, or was it that your prefrontal cortex was already stimulated, and so then you decided to do chess club and math club and, you know, whatever else, the Model UN. And so instead, I'm going to be showing you data today and then tomorrow's lecture too, in which we look at real data from real educational experiences that students, you know, routinely undergo, and we are going to see whether adolescents benefit from those more or whether there are really divergences among students who do or do not take off during adolescence. And I think that it's important to use, to my mind, it's important to talk about actual educational interventions, because I think that's what we really are able to do and control, is to put people in different schools with different settings. So to create this figure that I've just shown you, I use a bunch of longitudinal studies from the National Center for Education Statistics. I'm not going to name them all. They cover all of the relevant ages. And the first type of evidence that I've just shown you here is really how much this looks like the stylized graph, right? Where you see some people really taking off during adolescence, or we're not taking off. So what we're going to do is just look briefly at these cognitive skill trajectories. And let me just point out one thing about the trajectories, is that I want to understand where you end up. So at age 17 and a half, where you're in high school, you're at the end of high school, and I'm tracing people back. Okay, so if you were in this highest decile here, at age 17 and a half, I'm gonna trace you back

until you're a five-year-old, right? So that's the way this graph works. If you're in the second decile here, I'm tracing you back until you're 5 years old. Okay, so that's the way this graph works. So this figure shows reading scores, and for females. And I'm not showing you the intermediate deciles just because they make the graph look too messy, frankly. This is for males. You can see it looks very similar in reading. They sort of take off or they don't take off at this same point in time. There's females, and this is now math performance, not reading performance. And you can see that there are differences. Math and reading don't follow exactly the same trajectories, but we can still see that somehow during early adolescence, if you don't get to students during that period of time, they're not going to be on the higher trajectories because otherwise they sort of flatline after that. And this is males for math performance. So I take a few things away from all of these figures. Although they are less tidy than my lovely purple and green stylized figure, which looked so neat, the lines do suggest that there's something going on in early adolescence where you either end up on the high growth trajectory or the low growth trajectory. And so I think that it comes back to this quotation that I had earlier. With regard to vulnerability, I'm sorry, this I did not give you earlier, but it is a good quotation. It's from a different author, Chapman. With regard to vulnerability, the years when adolescents are in middle school, which is the fifth through the ninth grades, represent a period metaphorically referred to as a transitional black hole in education. So if we think back to a graph like this, you can see that those middle school years are somehow the years when you either make the transition to being on the high growth trajectory or you just don't make any progress after that. I often remind people of the fact that the most commonly taken college class in the United States is Algebra 1. And you might think, well, how can most students in the United States be taking Algebra 1? It's because they took it in 7th grade, they took it in 8th grade, they took it in 9th grade, they took it in 10th grade, they took it in 11th grade, they took it in 12th grade, they get to college, and someone says, you need to take Algebra 1 again, okay? Because they haven't actually learned it. And that it is by far the most commonly taken university or college class in the United States. And that's kind of the students who are just flatlining after 8th grade. They're really not learning any math. They're doing about the same thing that they would have done when they were in the 7th grade. Okay, so just to sum up where we are, I think these figures are consistent with early adolescence being a period in which cognitive skill growth either accelerates or it stalls. And the figures are also consistent with endogenous skill growth, because I showed you that if you start off with slightly better initial conditions, you do end up on a higher trajectory. And we talked about the fact that middle school was potentially a bit of a black hole. Now I want to show you a different type of evidence, which is about another quotation that I gave you earlier, which is that the door is closing as we go through adolescence, and that skill trajectories really harden after this age. In other words, if you haven't managed to get into one of the top deciles, you're probably not going to get into one of the top deciles. Okay, so that's what I'm calling the hardening of your trajectory. And I'm going to, again, use a bunch of longitudinal surveys sponsored by the National Center for Education Statistics. So let me explain how one of these matrices works. On the rows, this is for age 1.5 to ages 3.5. So these are like infants or toddlers. And this is the worst decile, decile 1. The top decile is decile 10, okay? So as we go down here, what we're doing is we're dividing up the 1.5-year-olds into 10 deciles of mental acuity. 1.5-year-olds don't read or do math, so they're just tested on mental acuity. Okay, and as we go across the columns, what we're doing is we're going from the bottom decile at age 3.5 all the way up to the top decile at 3.5, okay? Now, this doesn't, like, you're looking at this and you're thinking, I don't see anything here. This looks just like a bunch of sort of fawn-colored, pink-colored squares with little numbers in them. That's okay, because you're not supposed to be able to see anything. All right, so the idea is, though, that if I started as a 1.5-year-old in decile 1, and I was always going to be in decile 1 again when I was 3.5 years old, then

100% of the probability would be here. So this number, instead of being 13.5, would be 100, okay? And if we look, for instance, just at, let's look across decile 8 for the 1.5-year-olds, you can see that they have a 7.2% probability of ending up in decile 1. They have an 8.7% probability of ending up in decile 4. They have a 9.8% probability of ending up in decile 7. And, you know, between a 12% and a 15% probability of ending up in deciles 9 or 10. So the children who start off better off at age 1.5, they are more likely to end up in higher deciles, but they're not all that much more likely, right? Because you'll notice a lot of the probability is not on the diagonal, it's off the diagonal. So everyone's, that's why the whole thing looks like it's kind of just blurry, right? So if we look from age 1.5 to ages 3.5, there's not very much pattern. Most of the numbers are kind of close to 10%, which means essentially there's not very much of a pattern. And if you look at the majority of the probability, about 90% of the probability is off the diagonal. Okay, so that's telling you that for the most part, if you start off as a 1.5-year-old, you can end up wherever you like as a 3.5-year-old. Not quite, but that's about right. So the differences in probabilities are relatively small at that age. So children we know in this age range, 1.5 to 3.5, are still highly plastic in terms of their brain development. So now let's look, so that was females. There are males, you can see it doesn't look very different. Now let's look from age 8.5 to age 10.5. So this is grade 3 approximately, and that's grade 5. So now we're getting close to adolescence, but we're not really in early adolescence yet. So grade 5 is not really early adolescence. You can already begin to see that you can pick out the diagonal, right? And that's the sign of the trajectory's hardening. So you'll notice that somebody who starts out in decile 1 has an almost 50% probability of ending up in decile 1. And someone who starts out in decile 10 has a more than 50% probability of ending up in decile 10. So you can start to pick out this diagonal. That's the trajectory's hardening up. It's harder and harder to transition as you get older. But still, there's a lot of there's a lot going on off the diagonal. So the off-diagonal cells contain about 75% of the probability now. It's down from about 90%, but there's still quite a lot of off-diagonal activity. That was females. Here's males. Looks very similar. Now, as we get into early adolescence, age 10.5, so that's about grade 5, to grade 8, which is about 13.5 on average in terms of years, you will see that the diagonal is becoming more and more prominent, right? So if we look over at, if we look at this one row again, this is the people who started off in decile 8, they now have a 0% probability of ending up in decile 1, okay? And they used to be almost a 10% probability. Or ending up in decile 4, they only have a 1.3% probability of ending up there. And you'll notice that they have now started to have a pretty high probability of ending up where they started, okay? Which is most of the action is kind of in deciles 7 through 9. So they started in decile 8, they kind of end up in deciles 7 through 9. So you can see that something is hardening up. They're now on a stiffer and stiffer trajectory. They're less and less likely to transition to being either a low achiever or a significantly higher achiever. That's for females. This is for males. It looks very similar. And then finally, as we get to ages 15.5 to age 17.5, so these are sort of 10th graders going down the rows and 12th graders going across the top, you'll notice that the diagonal is now really, really strong, right? So essentially, someone who starts off in the 10th decile has a more than 70% probability of staying in the 10th decile for over 10th grade to 12th grade. And you can just see how strong the diagonal, you can just pick it out really easily. And even someone in the 9th decile, their probability of remaining in the 9th decile is, you know, over 40%. If you start off in the first decile at age 15.5, you're going to probably be there in the first decile again at age 17.5. So these trajectories are really hardening over time, and that's this shutting of the window, right? That essentially these children are not very plastic after a certain age. So
Earlier on, I quoted you from Lauren Steinberg, not only is the brain more plastic during adolescence than in the years that immediately precede it, but it is also more plastic than in the years that follow it. And this is this drop in plasticity that we see as we go from adolescence afterwards. So I guess what I'm trying to make the point of here with these transition matrices is the idea that students' cognitive trajectories do get sort of locked in. And after a certain point, they are past the fork in the road. That's not to say that there's no brain development that occurs after the age of 15 and a half, because that's certainly not true, but that it's the window is closing, the door is closing. And so we need to try to get students when they're still adolescents. And if we neglect it, then we're neglecting one of our last and potentially most productive opportunities to transform a person's trajectory. So finally, I want to talk a little bit about economic fatalism. And whether all of these things, you've been looking at a lot of cognitive scores, you've looked at reading scores, you've looked at math scores, you've looked at scores of mental acuity, do any of these scores actually matter for anything later in life? Well, the answer is yes. And it's not unreasonable for people to actually recognize that as they get to adulthood, if they are lacking in advanced cognitive skills, that they will probably, I'm not talking about causality, but I'm talking about association, probably have worse outcomes. So, for instance, if we compare students who score in the highest versus the lowest deciles on those 12th grade tests, the ones that are shown here across the columns, then those people in the highest decile have a 63.3% probability of obtaining a BA by the time they're 26 years old, as opposed to only a 2.9% probability for those in the lowest decile. And the high decile students have a good probability of also attaining a graduate degree, whereas the lowest decile students have literally a zero probability of attaining a graduate degree. High decile students have much more income in their mid-30s, about 237% of the income of lowest decile students. And even in their mid-20s, they have significantly higher income, despite the fact that many of them are still in graduate school. High decile students, if you ask them, they say that they have greater job satisfaction. They believe that their jobs are more secure. They're less worried about losing their jobs. And they have lower incidence of a whole bunch of behaviors that might indicate that they are suffering from economic fatalism. So, for instance, they're less likely to have unstable family lives, like partner breakups. They're less likely to indulge in binge drinking, substance abuse, and smoking, and I could go on and on. There are a whole bunch of outcomes like this where we can see that possibly what is causing them to feel this way is that they don't feel that there is as much hope for the future. So I believe that economic fatalism, the sense of being shut out of a future of prosperity and feeling valued by society and by the economy, is potentially responsible for some degree of polarization that we see in the United States, for dysfunction, and for resentment of so-called elites. So I'm going to show you just two maps that are helpful for thinking about political polarization and resentment of elites. The first one is this one. This is the share of voters who voted for Donald Trump in 2016, not 2020, because the 2020 map is not out yet. And it's by county again. So you may recall that earlier on I showed you a map of advanced cognitive skills in the United States, and that we could pick out Appalachia, which was very light in color, and it's right here, and the Ozarks right there. And you'll notice that it's almost like a mirror image, that for people who live in these areas, they are not surrounded by a lot of other people with advanced cognitive skills. And so it's no wonder that they may feel like, oh, this economy is moving away from me in the United States. All the good jobs are in places over here that are very pale, okay? The coastal elites are over here, and people in Appalachia are maybe feeling depressed about their situation. I should mention that this is part of another paper that Eric Hurst, who's one of my commentators, has read very carefully previously, and that this represents political polarization, which I think is important. But it's also interesting to note that even in areas that have
low cognitive

skills in general, you can always pick out the college towns because they are, you can find them if you look, if you know where to find it, Huntsville, Alabama. You can find, you know, the University of West Virginia in West Virginia. And so it's not as though there are no people with high cognitive skills in these states. There are, but they're very concentrated often in a few college towns. So it's the political polarization that you can see, the coasts really stand out from other areas of the country. Another map that I'd like to show you is the share who agree that most scientists think that the climate is changing. Okay, so first of all, yes, isn't this a bizarre? This is a weird question. This is not, do you think that the climate is changing? This is, do you think that scientists think that the climate is changing? So this has a yes or no answer. Okay, it turns out the answer is yes. 90-some percent of scientists think that the climate is changing, so there's really no doubt about the answer to this question. But so what they're asking people is essentially, do you think that you ought to listen to scientists, or do you think that you ought to pay attention to what scientists think, or something like that? It's not whether you think the climate is changing, it is whether you think scientists think the climate is changing. Okay, so I hope that's clear. All right, and so what you'll notice is, again, we're back to this sort of look where you can pick out Appalachia right there, and you can pick out the Ozarks right over here, and you can pick out all of the same places where people, I would say people probably are resentful of elites. They're resentful of scientists. They don't want to believe what scientists think. Okay, so I picked that question because there is a yes or no answer, and I don't have to rule on whether the climate is changing or not, since I'm definitely not the sort of person you should ask about that. Just an economist. All right. So if we don't want to have economic fatalism and polarization and resentment of elites and other societal dysfunctions, then we should want to have as few as possible young adults sense that when they get to be about 18 or 19, somehow, without knowing it, without realizing it, they have passed the fork in the road, so that there's no way now for them to catch up with others, or at least it's going to be very difficult for them to catch up with others. And I truly believe, I really do believe, that this situation can be transformed for many people who are now at the fork in the road. In other words, they're still in their adolescence or earlier. So I wish to emphasize, just finishing up now, that I see adolescence as an age of opportunity. I see it as an age of unusual plasticity in a good way, not in a negative way. Perhaps this is just a matter of my personal outlook, but I see the glass as half full, not half empty. And let me emphasize one thing that I really like about adolescents that we could not say of toddlers and infants. If you are the parent of a toddler or an infant, and I say to you, I would like to take your toddler or infant and train your child differently than you are going to train him or her, you probably are going to say, you're not taking my toddler, okay? You're not removing that toddler from my house. Actually, adolescents are already removed from their houses. They're in schools for lots of hours a day. They are in custodial care. They are a captive audience. And so therefore, they're in some ways a much more malleable group of people. Even if their brains are not more malleable, they're in a situation where they can be affected much more easily than we can affect a toddler or an 8-month-old or something like that. So I see opportunity for people to achieve. I don't want to focus on the non-achievement of adolescents, some adolescents. Instead, I truly believe that the majority, and I think actually the vast, vast majority of Americans can attain advanced cognitive skills. But if we are to be able to do this, then we can't neglect the crucial period of adolescence. We need to concentrate attention on adolescents, on middle schoolers, on 5th through 9th graders. We need to be conscious of whether they're experiencing the best teachers, the most challenging curricula, and the extracurricular activities that tend to foster cognitive development. So it's one thing to try to identify early adolescence as a key period when students should start developing advanced cognitive skills. And it is one thing to conclude, just as a matter of logic, that successful educational interventions might be especially productive at this age, but it's completely different thing to be able to show you that there are realistic educational interventions that would be especially productive if they were implemented in early adolescence. And that is what I'm going to try to do in my second lecture, tomorrow's lecture, Smart Money, Educational Investments in Adolescents Earn Higher Returns. So thank you.

0: All right, welcome back. I'm pleased to welcome our first commentator for this year's Tianer Lectures. This is fellow political theorist Jan Werner Müller, the Roger William Strauss Professor of Social Sciences and Professor of Politics at Princeton University. Professor Müller works on the history of modern political thought and on democratic theory. He also plays a very active role as a public intellectual of the intellectual variety. His several books include his 2007 Constitutional Patriotism, a history of political thought entitled Contesting Democracy, Political Ideas in 20th Century Europe from 2011. His most popular book, What is Populism, from 2016, which has been translated or is being translated into more than 20 languages. And a bracing recent book entitled Democracy Rules, published last year. Professor Müller is currently writing a book on architecture and democracy based on his own Tianer lectures, which were delivered at the University of Cambridge some 5 years ago. When I asked Professor Müller if there was anything in particular he might wish me to say in introduction, he replied, "The less said, the better." Well, I prefer to attribute this to his modesty rather than taking it as anything personally directed at me. The requisite brevity does mean that we will accordingly have somewhat more time to listen to Professor Müller himself, to whose commentary we now turn. Please join me in welcoming Professor Jan Werner Müller.
1: Thank you, Kinch, for the kind introduction. It had nothing to do with you whatsoever. It may have had something to do with, shall I say, some of our colleagues who would insist that all their prizes from elementary school must be mentioned too on these occasions. So first of all, thank you generally to the committee for having me. It's a huge honor to be a commentator for this very, very interesting, very instructive set of lectures from which I've learned a great deal. The good news is that I'm utterly persuaded by Caroline's arguments and evidence. The bad news is that this might not mean much, given that I'm not an economist, I'm not a neuroscientist, and my research in education is generally confined to fieldwork among three children who happen to be my own and who happen to be in middle school right now. But what I think I can offer is a little bit about the larger political picture. And in particular, what I want to do is offer three sets of remarks. First, I'll try to draw out three particular implications for what Caroline has been referring to as economic fatalism. Secondly, I want to say a little bit about that much contested concept of populism and how it relates to polarization and various political pathologies in our age. And then lastly, taking off from the fact that in this country, not necessarily everywhere, debates about education themselves have become absorbed into political conflict between populists and, shall we say, anti-populists, I want to sort of at least gesture at possible ways in which we could have these debates without potentially having pernicious effects on our democracies. So first chapter of my brief remarks, economic fatalism. So as you all know, there's plenty of talk these days about democratic decay, crisis of democracy, you know, a book per week about this crisis, and so on. But if you look at the research by fellow political scientists who have done the most interesting work on these questions, and who also very often have cautioned us not to have all this inflationary talk about crisis. Not every policy challenge is a crisis of democracy. But those who've looked at what is happening very closely have indeed pinpointed two factors which they think are new and which do indeed spell trouble for our democracies. I'm thinking in particular of the work of NYU's Adam Szaworski, arguably the world's most important comparative politics scholar. So Szaworski has said, well, one thing that is new, and for him at least very troubling, is an unprecedented degree of instability in party systems. One can certainly debate that point.

If the kids are not going to be all right, elections are about more things. And more particularly, and we have fairly strong empirical evidence for this, once you have societies which have become very polarized, where it's really about us versus them, those in one group very often are more willing to basically put up with very clear violations of democratic norms. It's not true that people don't know what's going on or that they don't know what democratic norms are, but they're in a sense saying so much is at stake and it's either us or them that they are basically willing to go along with democratic norm violators. And related to that, one thing that is so absolutely crucial for democracy, and alas, in this country after 2020 and 2021, probably doesn't need a hell of a lot of elaboration, namely losers' consent. The fact that those who lose elections are willing to say, yes, we accept it, we'll try again next time. That also becomes more problematic because so much is at stake. And you have, in a sense, so much to lose because your outlook on the future is so bleak. Secondly, some of you may already have been thinking, but wait a minute. Some of these elements of crisis in democracy today is not just economic. Surely it's also cultural, you know, which, as you all know, very often can be euphemism for ethnic, racist, all kinds of other stuff going on. And that's true, except that I think many of us are by now convinced that this sort of debate that we have for a couple of years, oh, is it more economic, is it more cultural, in a sense was about a false choice. It sort of assumes that there is a need separation to begin with, when in fact, the economic is also always cultural in certain ways. Work is never just work. Work is never just about income. You know, at the risk of saying the obvious, what's at stake is also self-respect. What is at stake is a sense of social reciprocity, that you are involved in a larger scheme of social cooperation. Questions of self-realization are at stake, especially in the United States. You know, there's a long history of how work is also bound up with basic conceptions, normative conceptions of citizenship. So that's all a long-winded way of saying the obvious, in order to then make the perhaps also obvious point that as understandings of work change, and as certain sets of practices are seen as less valuable, and as certain virtues that may have been associated with certain forms of work, endurance, courage, all kinds of things, become less important in comparison to those who have advanced cognitive skills, those who feel themselves to be on the losing end, very often, as you all know, do indeed feel resentful. And they feel that this is not a kind of inevitable development. This is not going along with Tony Blair's famous, or for some people infamous, formulation where he said, look, globalization, it's like the weather or it's like the year. You know, we're not going to debate whether the fall follows the summer. It's inevitable. You would just all have to get on board with it. Plenty of people, of course, feel that no, this is still a social or maybe even political decision, how we think about work. And if this doesn't seem blindingly obvious, just think about how people think about care work, and how that is or is not thought of as worthwhile, as validated in certain ways, not to speak of how it's remunerated or not. So resentment matters, I completely agree, except that I think there's a story that leads from resentment to something that can be clearly worse. Resentment isn't a terribly sort of positive term to begin with, but if you go back to thinkers like, let's say, Adam Smith in the 18th century, and various other moral psychologists, they would have said, look, resentment is not something necessarily bad. It can be a reflection of the fact that people have a sense of justice and that they think that something unjust is going on. And that's why they rightfully resent certain other people. But you fast forward to a famous, for some people still infamous, 19th century philosopher, also a supreme moral psychologist, Friedrich Nietzsche. And all of a sudden, we get from this kind of maybe justified resentment to what Nietzsche, always conscious of using the French term here, called ressentiment, which had a very particular meaning for him, and which I partly was reminded of when I read Caroline's first lecture, and when I thought, look, the fatalism, in a certain way,
seems very justified. It's true that the door has closed.

Windows, the windows have closed. There's not for many people really a fork in the road anymore. It's a one-way street. And it's one that is not going to lead to a happy place. And that sort of made me think of Nietzsche's insight that, well, sometimes those who are objectively in a worse situation or are weak or have no real power might also be tempted to engage in what Nietzsche, again, famously or infamously for some people, called a great politics of revenge, where you really don't want to take it out on the more successful, the more powerful, and so on. And this might hold an insight for our time, because if you think about plenty of right-wing populist actors and parties, when they finally come to power, you feel like all they really end up doing is a certain kind of trolling. It's sort of annoying powerful people, owning the libs, if I may use that sort of formulation. No real constructive policymaking whatsoever, but a kind of resentful, revengeful, in certain ways, approach to politics. But before going down further this dark and possibly for many reasons obscure path in the history of ideas, let me bring it back to the present day and also remind ourselves that, of course, we must be careful with some of these generalizations. In many countries, it's actually not empirically the case that the most disadvantaged actually vote for what can plausibly be called populist, especially right-wing populist parties. In many countries, the most disadvantaged don't vote at all. And this can lead to a sort of vicious circle where, because certain people don't vote, political parties also don't care about them, and less is going to be on offer for them, and the more likely it is that they will check out of the political system altogether. And furthermore, it's maybe also worth reminding ourselves that plenty of times it's very advantaged people who help, especially right-wing populist actors, to come to power. This might be a bit of a stretch as a generalization, and maybe some of you later on want to challenge me on it, but I think it remains true that up until today, nowhere in Western Europe or in North America, with the possible exception of Italy, has a right-wing populist party or politician come to power without the collaboration, and I use the term quite consciously with all its historical connotations, without the collaboration of very established conservative elites. So we should always be careful with this idea that, oh, populism is so obviously the revenge of the disadvantaged, the revenge of those who have no prospects, you know, who see a road that will lead to nowhere. That can be part of the picture, I'm not doubting that. But if we think of the most sort of obvious success stories of right-wing populists today, there's always also something else going on. And we shouldn't forget about that other thing. Which brings me to my second, and I hasten to add, much briefer chapter. So I've used the term populism as if it was self-evident. But as you all know, our era has seen an absolutely inflationary use of that term. And what I would like to make plausible to you, and at the risk of going against the kind of established historical semantics around populism, where, as you all know, this goes back to the late 19th century, often refers to an idea that this is about, you know, Main Street against Wall Street, critique of elites, against that rather general understanding of the term, I'd like to put forward something somewhat more narrow. I want to make it plausible to you that, yes, it's true that populists criticize elites, especially criticize governments when they themselves happen not to be in government, but that especially if you think that there might be something politically or even morally problematic about populism, then this in and of itself doesn't really seem to be enough to claim that this is somehow dangerous. Because I think up until recently, any good civic educator would have told us that keeping an eye on the powerful is actually a sign of being a good democratic citizen. And all of a sudden, at the beginning of the 21st century, we hear day and night, oh, dangerous populists, because they constantly criticize elites. But what's wrong with criticizing elites? Is that in and of itself such a bad and dangerous thing for democracy? No. But the point is that, at least in my view, populists will also always do something else. They're going to claim that they, and only they, represent what they often refer to as the real people, or also the silent majority. And what follows from this kind of claim, a claim not really made by so-called ordinary people,
as if there were any others.

0: but usually by political leaders and parties, is that they then usually proceed to claim that all other contenders for political power are fundamentally illegitimate and more particularly corrupt. So it's never just about a policy disagreement or even a disagreement about values, which is completely normal, ideally even productive in a democracy. No, it's always saying that the others are, to coin a phrase, crooked characters. And then maybe less obviously, another consequence, once you've invoked the real people, and I can see from your face that I'm not telling you anything new, is that you are, of course, implying that some people aren't quite real, that some people among the people themselves are at best second-rate citizens or perhaps don't truly belong at all and perhaps should just, if you forgive that expression, should just go back to their shithole countries. So this is, I think, what is pernicious about populism and it's related potentially to questions of education. Not, I hasten to add, in the sense that, oh, all voters of these kinds of parties necessarily must be irrational. But especially in the United States, it's basically become very typical to absorb different positions on education into these sorts of practices, or to put it more bluntly, into a certain type of culture war. I only remind you of a particular phrase that I'm pretty sure everybody remembers. I love the poorly educated. That's another way of saying, okay, we're going to structure political conflict around questions of education such that all of a sudden, being educated, being poorly educated, takes on a particular cultural and larger political meaning. And I dare say the United States is somewhat unusual in this regard. This is not true, let's say, of right-wing populists everywhere. If I think about the country from which I come originally, the right-wing populist party there, on its candidate list for parliamentary elections, you know what they put there in front of all their candidates? Professor, doctor, professor, doctor, professor, doctor. Here, this would be the kiss of death in many cases, I dare say. There, it's a sign that, yes, you know, this is a great party. You know, if all your candidates are professors, you know, you can't possibly go wrong. So I think it's a specific challenge in this context. How we somehow move to a way of doing political conflict that doesn't end up making education and important policy innovations like you're putting forward sort of the plaything of populist slash anti-populist forces. And here's my modest suggestion in this regard. It is, of course, entirely legitimate to have debates, disagreements, conflicts around some of these questions. There's not going to be a uniquely correct technocratic answer to some of our political problems today. And contrary to put it bluntly, the kind of communitarian kitsch that we read so often, where people say, oh, democracy is only the case if everybody is super civil and we don't ever really disagree. That's, of course, not democracy. Democracy is not about consensus. Democracy is about conflict. But the question is, how is conflict done? How is conflict rendered compatible with basic elements of democracy? And I think two very basic requirements are, first, that in conflicts around democracy, you don't deny the standing of the other side. You may really strongly disagree, but you don't insinuate that others don't truly belong or don't really have standing to speak in a certain debate. And this, I think, can come out in a particularly pernicious way with regard to education, when so-called cosmopolitan elites, and we all know what cosmopolitan can be shorthand for in this context, who are also highly educated, who hence don't truly belong, are citizens of the world, and so on, where basically their standing in a certain way is being denied in some debates. I'm not whining like, oh, why is everybody denying our standing, and so on, but you see hopefully what I'm trying to get at in terms of how this is a boundary that must be observed in conflict, and you can still disagree on many, many other points. And secondly, and if there are any journalists in the room, I think they will now break out into hearty, spontaneous laughter, to kind of make conflict work and productive, we do need some basic agreement about some basic facts. So we've heard a lot of very, very instructive things about facts. At least I find it hard to disagree with a lot of what you showed us and come away and think, no, we could really have, you know, a sort of fundamental debate about whether this is a plausible story or not. What follows from this in terms of policy, who pays for what, I mean, that's all a political debate, which can be entirely open, you know, can involve, you know, fairly deep disagreements. That's completely fine. But if we can't have a minimal set of facts in common, if to pick up one of your examples, if you tell me, look, climate, there's nothing going on, this is all made up, or the Chinese are telling us propaganda or whatever, how are we going to have anything that could be remotely be seen as a productive political conflict? We can't see each other as legitimate adversaries, because you're going to tell me that there's nothing to talk about. This is all, you know, not true, not the case, no facts to even have different interpretations of, and so on. So there are obviously many, many other requirements for democracy, but these are two I would highlight. So don't deny the standing of the other side. Don't insinuate that they don't really belong in certain ways. And try as hard as you can to kind of stick with at least some facts. As among many others, Hannah Arendt taught us, facts are not opinions. You can still have plenty of opinions about the facts. Again, this doesn't mean that we have to have consensus. But if we don't have anything in common anymore that we can talk about empirically, it gets very, very difficult to do conflict in a sort of democratic way. I apologize if this is not super helpful for how you take your research further, but I hope it's been somewhat interesting, at least, in terms of how we can think more broadly about the populism, polarization, and also in particular the economic fatalism picture. Thank you for your attention.
1: Yeah, so first of all, I want to thank Jan Werner Müller for his comments. Thank you very much. Tremendously interesting. Let me just highlight a couple of things that he talked about to which I'd like to be able to respond. One of the first points he made is about how if you do not believe that your children will necessarily be better off than you are, it raises the stakes all the time in politics because you think, it's not just me. It's not just me. It's also my children. Somehow they are fated to not be any better off than I am. Or maybe they're even fated to be worse off than I am. And I think that economic fatalism is that, that's the essence of it. It is not so much that people can't face the fact that maybe I won't ever have the best job, but they somehow believe I've already made a mistake. I'm still a young adult. I have my whole life in front of me, and I can't see much of a future for myself. And furthermore, I have this toddler, and I think that my toddler is going to be even worse off than I am today because all of the manufacturing jobs in my area are disappearing or something like that. So I think that it just raises the stakes a lot, and it makes people feel like this is a pie. The pie is going to be divided up. I'm going to be getting a smaller and smaller slice of the pie. My children will get an even smaller slice of the pie, so they won't be able to survive in this expensive country. And it just, okay, I'm whatever. I guess I'm an optimistic person. It just does not have to be like that, right? You know, when we talk about advanced cognitive skills, one of the things that I'd like to remind people is, they're not that advanced. Okay, so if you take the test it's called the PIAAC, it's the adult competency test for numeracy and literacy. The last time I showed it to people laughed at this test and they said, these are not hard questions. I think Eric will remember that I have some questions in a previous paper of mine. People just said, these are not hard questions. These are not advanced skills. These are very easy skills, right? So it is when we talk about Americans being able to achieve advanced cognitive skills, what we're talking about is a reasonable level of cognitive achievement that most people can master. We're not talking about everyone becoming, you know, a physicist at Caltech or, you know, a mathematical theorist or someone who's as brilliant as Jan Werner. So we're talking about a modest level of achievement that is possible for the vast majority of Americans. We spend the most money on education of any country in the world on a per pupil basis. So we should be able to we have an amazing, amazing array of colleges and universities in the United States that serve all different sorts of levels of achievement, not just the highest achievers, but there are all kinds of different colleges here, community colleges, vocational and technical schools. We have all kinds of different

0: different levels of education for in higher education. And so I think it's, I just don't see this idea that we have to be doomed to have the haves and the have-nots in education. I believe that the vast majority of us can just be the haves when it comes to having cognitive skills. And there's, you know, every year there are many people who migrate to the United States from other countries, and part of the reason they migrate here is that they know that our economy has a constant demand for people with cognitive skills. And so many of the smartest people in the United States, many of the most skilled people in the United States are not born in the United States. They come from someplace else. So we clearly have opportunities for people who want to come to our economy and be part of it. Many of my most prominent graduate students were not born in the United States. There's one of them in the room, and he's brilliant. So, yes, raise your hand. You can say you're brilliant. He's brilliant. So I think that, therefore, what I really, really agree with Jan Werner's ideas about populism, about setting people aside who are elites and saying essentially they're not real people, they don't have real opinions, they're not valuable Americans. I agree with everything he said, but I would like us to not have the next generation be so much like this generation. One of the frustrating things about working on education is that people will often ask me, oh, is this educational intervention working? And it's an educational intervention for, say, two-year-olds or something like that, or three-year-olds. And I think, well, you know, you have to let them grow up first so that we can see. So, but children actually do change quickly. They don't change that quickly. Okay, you can't do an intervention with three-year-olds and have them turn into 18-year-olds overnight. But they, you know, today's 12-year-olds are going to be 18 in 6 years. It's not that long, right? 6 years is not a really long time. So if we somehow managed to do better with all of the 12-year-olds, then we would have, 6 years from now, we would have a bunch of 18-year-olds who would have different skills, potentially. And so it's not that long. And we need to try to make the changes while we still can. And I'm convinced that they can be made. I really think that we can make these skills change. And what I'll try to convince you of tomorrow is that we at least know some ways of changing children's cognitive skills when they're young. But thank you very, very much for the comments. They are a little dark, but let's hope that we can get to a better place. I can show you some maps of the United States that show everyone being about equal.
1: It just shows how far we've come when political scientists are darker in comparison to the dismal science. You know, this is...
0: We are the dismal science, by the way, so it's truly...
2: So I'm going to stand over here to make clear that I don't have anything to say, but also so that I can see questioners. Yes, you're up first.
3: But this, I wanted to ask a question that's at the intersection of Jan and Caroline's comment. So there's, you know, other surveys are about, you know, parents seem not to want their, think that a college education is right for their children or some sort of advantage. And so how do we do some of these interventions if we're going to try to think about, you know, maybe in the school when the parents themselves aren't being bought in? And that kind of ties together some of what Jan was talking about and that. So how do we think about when we get towards policy, the buy-in from the households, even if we're interventions are in the school?
0: Okay, so the way I think about it is this, and we're going to talk about this a little bit tomorrow, that one of the most important persons in a child's life is his or her teacher in school, and those people are almost always college educated. Basically, you can't be a teacher in the United States unless you're college educated. And so maybe your parents don't have the buy-in. Maybe they say, I thought that this, you know, working in the mines or working in this manufacturing job or something else is the way I see the world, and I don't think you need to go to college or anything like that. But you are exposed to some other people, and one of the most important people is your teacher. So

0: to see tomorrow that teachers make a huge difference to children. And that's one of the reasons why I think when we actually have kids in schools, it having them, they're a captive audience for that teacher, right? So that teacher can express herself. I'm not going to talk about this tomorrow, but Teach for America, which I'm sure many of you have heard about, is a program that takes students who go to often very prestigious colleges and universities, and it sends them into schools where most of the students are very disadvantaged. And they come from places like Berkeley or Stanford or wherever. And we can show that they really raise the aspirations of the children whom they encounter, because they are young people themselves, typically. They've just gotten out of college, and they say, I went to this kind of school. Maybe I came from a type of disadvantaged background like yours, but you know, you can go on to a good college or university. And we can really see that they actually raise kids' aspirations. So I think that's probably the most direct route. But parents can be a problem, let's be honest. So some parents are wonderfully encouraging about their kids going on. I do, as someone who works on education, I do worry about people who say, we should not have kids going to college at all in the United States. College is a total waste of time, and so forth and so on. That's just not realistic about the way the economy is changing. The economy is changing so much in the favor of those who have college or university education, or at least some sort of vocational or practical education that's post-secondary. And so advising people, don't do this, don't get this, seems to me like it's fine for some, but it's a really bad idea for most people.
1: So I completely defer to Caroline, of course, on the actual interventions. I would just stress that this is, of course, also a question of larger cultural frames. And these shift over times, they can be manipulated. So you'll be surprised to hear that I'm not an expert on West Virginia and, you know, the cultural status of coal mining, but I've heard it often enough from colleagues there who said, look, you know, in the old days it was clear that nobody wanted their kids to be a miner. And then the whole Friends of Coal campaign started, and all of a sudden the lifestyle was validated and glorified in certain ways. So that's also part of the, you know, what in a sense can, to put it bluntly, can go wrong. And it's maybe also worth emphasizing that we sometimes are just tempted to kind of take certain supposedly cultural differences as quasi-given or natural. So every second New York Times column is going to be about, oh, the Midwest, the heartland, bi-coastal elites, and it's so horrible that we have all these divisions, etc. As if this was just a given. And if other countries didn't have cultural divisions, that didn't come out politically in quite the same pernicious way. So I think anybody who talks about polarization or these sorts of divisions, without taking into account that polarization is also big business. What's the medium with which Americans spend most time? It's radio. What happens on talk radio? Well, I know this can all sound slightly cliche, but it's got to be part of that story. And obviously, it's very hard to push back against some of that. It's also sometimes very tempting to kind of say, oh, but, you know, I want to know more, but, you know, who's going to tell me more? Oh, J.D. Vance, right? So he's now the official spokesperson for Appalachia. You know, never mind what he says today and so on. And then it's also very convenient for shorthand liberal elites to sort of take one particular story, which on one level is very critical of them. And, you know, again, we neglected all these people. At the same time, it's sort of perversely flattering. And the same thing sort of happened after Brexit in the UK and other countries, where then liberals kind of end up saying, oh, if only we reoriented ourselves now completely and, you know, no white male can have, you know, a quiet diner in the Midwest without being surrounded by 10 anthropologists, 5 sociologists, 5 reporters from the New York Times, and so on. It's sort of this contrition that's performed. At the same time, it's perversely flattering, because then these liberals think, it's still all about us, right? So if we did this, the world would change. If we didn't do it, it would change as well. So I think all of which is a long-winded way of saying this is enormously complex and clearly not amenable to quick fixes or changes. But that plays a huge role too. And I'm not sure that, you know, one has really figured out how to approach this in a way that's neither condescending nor falls into the trap of taking certain things at face value, when in fact they're not sort of cultural givens.
2: Jay Wallace.
3: Thank you very much, Caroline, for a wonderful initial lecture. I guess I just wanted to hear a little bit more about the connection between improvements in the cognitive skills of citizens and contemporary democracies and fatalism. I mean, it seems like even if we succeeded through the kind of interventions that you're interested in promoting and improving the cognitive skills of adolescents, there's still going to be differences. There's still going to be people who are in the top decile or in the lower decile. If we keep the higher education sector at its current size, that seems like it's just going to result in more competition for a scarcity of places at universities. And, you know, it seems like, so for those improvements in cognitive skills to really generate a sense of economic opportunity, one thing you might think is that we'd also need to couple them with dramatic increases in the availability of higher education for a better qualified population. And even if we pulled that off, maybe that's part of the ultimate program here. Is there reason to believe that there would be, attractive economic opportunities for all of those people who are graduating universities with their higher cognitive skills, or would there still be a structural scarcity of attractive positions that wouldn't get us out of the rut that you're ultimately interested in addressing in some way?
0: Okay, so a couple of answers. The first is that of the cohort that is graduating from high school, say this year, about 85% of them will attempt to go to college or university. Okay, that means that they'll start college or university. About 25% of them will graduate by the time they're age 25, 26. So the vast majority of people in the United States actually try to go to college or university and they just fail. Okay, they leave, they drop out. So I don't see there being, and it's not that they want to fail, it's that if you come to, they actually want to try, which is why they're doing it, right? And they're spending money, or they're taking out student loans, or they're using up their Pell Grant, or whatever, but they're spending someone's money to go to college or university. They want to succeed, but if you have gotten to the age of 18, and you are still really behind in terms of your cognitive skills, college or university is just hard, right? And it's less controlled as an environment than high school is. In high school, your parents sort of make you go to high school in the morning. You have to stay there. You're not supposed to leave in the middle of the day and do something else. And you get, you know, you go home at the end of the day and they have you there sort of as a captive person for 6 hours a day. That is not true when you go to college. You can never show up to class. You can not do what you're supposed to do. You cannot take the right classes. You have all of these choices and people make them very badly. And so that's, I worry less about, oh, we're going to have these crowded colleges and universities overflowing with people. When we get to that point in time, I'll worry about that at that point in time. It just isn't true today. What we have is a lot of people who start college and then they drop out after their first year or after the first semester or something like that. The most common time to drop out is just as long as you have taken out a whole bunch of student loans for your first year, and then you leave. And you do not have a degree, and you probably didn't pick up much in the way of skills. And so I don't worry about that, the sort of overabundance. There was one period of time when people worried that we had too many college-educated people in the United States. There were some famous books. I'm looking at Hillary Hoynes because she probably remembers some of them, called like The Overeducated American, was a famous book by Richard Fu. However, that was the only book that was ever given that title. And it's because it was such a short period of time. It was basically during the Vietnam War when a lot of people decided to go to college or university who would not otherwise have gone to college or university. And finally, I'll just make one additional point, and that is that although we have a big population in the United States, even if we had a college graduation rate that was, let's say, 60% instead of more like 25-ish percent, we still would not be supplying that much of the world's skilled population because we're just not that big a population relative to the rest of the world. There are a lot more people who are going to compete for manual labor jobs and things like that, and we could educate a lot more of the American public, and we wouldn't crowd ourselves. I'm pretty confident.
2: Anything on this one? Okay. First Hillary Hoynes and then Hannah Ginsberg.
4: Thank you so much. I wanted to go back to that stylized diagram you showed us in the beginning, and I think I understand why you were

0: telling a story that seemed in some ways to pit against each other the endogenous growth model talked about so much in the early years versus what's happening in adolescence. I think I understand why you set it up that way, but it's not obvious to me that they couldn't both be taking place. I think, obviously, you kind of talked about that in your comments, but if you just look at the empirical diagram that you, the data that you showed us with respect to the tests, it looks like, if anything, the endogenous growth is much more important in the adolescent years. That is, it is the case that if the initial condition is at age 11, then you see much greater growth of those that's come into that age with more skills. So why isn't that also endogenous growth, I suppose? It's just about when it's happening.
1: Oh, right. So I completely agree. I definitely think that the endogenous growth doesn't have to be true, right? It's a theory about you were sort of started off with advantages and then you have faster growth every year. It seems to really, there's a spurt in adolescence, but it definitely starts earlier as well. So it's not, these are not two mutually exclusive theories. Rather, it is, I guess what I would like to, I mean, endogenous growth just does seem to be true in education. You start off with advantages and you seem to then have faster growth with every year. And that sort of, a lot of people feel that that's true too. You know, like you take your child to school and your child reads better and so your child learns more in the class and it's just, it's easier to learn things. So that probably starts very, very early. But I think the point that I'm trying to make is that it doesn't end early. It's still going on when you have kids in adolescence. And I think that, you and I both do a lot of the economics of children and childhood, and a lot of people emphasize this idea that by the time the child is 3 or 4, it's kind of all over. And that's the point that I was trying to make. It's not that it doesn't matter what happens to you up until the age of 3. It matters a great deal what happens to you at that age. But it's not all over. We still have an opportunity to try to intervene with, there's still an important growth opportunity. And some of it does happen relatively late. So that's kind of the idea. So if I can just tell a little story, I guess I'm going to tell part of this story tomorrow too, but I'll say a bit of it today. When I teach early childhood education in my class, I teach the economics of education. I always have students who say they're very disappointed, weirdly enough, that everything is not determined by the age of 3. And I always think, why are you disappointed that this is not true? And they say, well, because it somehow it would mean that was so, you knew exactly when you needed to intervene. You could just do it at this one age and it would be great. And then you'd be fine. And I always say, no, it's like the fact that there's still a lot to be determined after this age is a good thing because you don't have all the 2-year-olds in front of you able to, you know, give them the most meaningful, rich education. But they're always disappointed. Every time. It's always this weird thing where I have to walk them back from this level of disappointment that the regression does not have an R squared of 100% and on what you were like when you were 2.
2: Thank you. Yeah, thank you very much. That was terrific. So one of the things that was so impressive about your results were the way that you've got these 2 apparently independent but converging sets of data, one lot of data from neuroscience and the other lot of data from children's performance on tests. But I was curious to know whether for you, one of these sources of data is more important or whether you can say something more specific about how you see the relation between them. For example, whether you think there are problems with one set of data which are addressed by bringing in the other set of data?
1: So I guess that the way I think about it now, looking backwards, is that how could I have been studying education all these years without thinking about brain development, right? What is education if it's not brain development? And yet somehow a lot of people like me who study education or the economics of education –

0: didn't learn anything about neuroscience. We learned absolutely nothing about when your brain is actually developing, what your brain is doing at various stages, whether it matters that you learn algebra at this age or that age. We learned nothing about it. And that strikes me as being very wrong, because I don't see how we can become really good at educating people if we don't know how brains work. So I happen to be more of a test score person myself. I don't slice open people's brains. They have to be dead anyway to do that. But I don't take MRIs and look at, brains and try to understand how different parts of them are developing. But on the other hand, I think it's been a huge mistake for those of us in education to not take more account of neuroscience, because neuroscientists know so much about what's going on in our brains. And so therefore, we need to be not just measuring test scores. One thing that I will say, this I hope it relates to your comment, is I tend to think of, a lot of people just look at education and they think educational attainment is all that we need to look at. There are the college educated and the not college educated. There are people who are high school graduates and not high school graduates and so forth and so on. And I don't really find that to be true. I think what really matters is your cognitive skills. And you can be not a college graduate, and if you have great cognitive skills, great. Or you can be, you know, a high school dropout and have great cognitive skills, great. Or you can be a college graduate and not have great cognitive skills. This is totally possible. So that's, I want to get more at the fundamental thing that's going on. And so I think that's part of what's driving me towards looking at neuroscience, because that's what's going on in your brain. It's not a matter of, I have a degree stamped on my head that says I got a BA and I got it from a good university, regardless of what kind of skills I illustrate. I'd rather know about your skills and know less about your degree.
1: Thank you so much for your lecture. It was very interesting. So one of the problems I always think about with these sort of cognitive tests is, how do you distinguish between the psychometric that the test is trying to pick up and the psychometric that is your motivation to take the test? Yeah. So you might think there's intelligence, something like that, something that you're picking up or trying to pick up. And there's also conscientiousness, patience, these other things. And just in general, how should you think about distinguishing between those things? Especially with like infants who are taking these tests, like I'm just wondering, like what's the motivation of this 1-year-old or 3-year-old kid taking this test? Like, do they know what they're doing? Like, and maybe that could be a reason why there's so much more movement. Because if you have like a 1-year-old who's very smart, who like decides not to pay attention, you could see like that being a cause of a lot more like intermoving between the deciles earlier in life. And the other thing I was thinking about was sort of an alternative hypothesis, maybe, for why there's divergence for adolescents. So I've read a few different places where a lot of the things that children go into later in life can be determined by what they perceive their comparative advantage to be earlier in life. So if you do STEM and humanities, there are a lot of people who are good at both, but they're slightly better at one or the other. And some people think this explains gender divergences. I don't know if that's true or not, just an idea. So could it be also at early adolescence, maybe you're more socially aware of, I'm towards the bottom of the class, I'm not going to be very good at this test, or you're someone who says, oh, like I'm a bright kid, I'm going to like buckle down and prove how smart I am. So just a hypothesis about like your motivation also mattering and maybe that being affected in early adolescence also.
0: Yeah, so adolescence is this really interesting period because people are, they're starting to go through puberty. They're starting to be much more socially aware. They're probably much more aware of their sort of ranking in their class than someone who's a kindergartner or a first grader or something like that. And they understand that people with different educational attainment have maybe different status or prestige, or they start to understand all of these types of things. So yes, I definitely think that motivation becomes very important as you enter adolescence. So it's not just about your brain is trying to develop, you know, the ability to read or at a high level or to do algebra or something like that, but also your brain is also trying to understand all of the other things that allow you to be an adult at that age, to plan, to be mindful of things, to be reasoning, All of those kinds of things are going on at the same time. So when we think about motivation, it is a huge problem psychometrically. I can tell you, though, how they test 1.5-year-olds and 3.5-year-olds. You have to have like a mom or a dad who sits there and then tries to get them to do various things like count blocks or put blocks on top of one another or something like that. And there is a lot of test-to-test variation because not all moms and dads or other guardians are equally good at doing this sort of testing. So it's very, very difficult to test little tiny people because until they learn to read themselves, you can't really just stick them with a test booklet and say, you know, here, take this test. So testing is very difficult for the smallest ones. And we also know that when you get to high school, really towards the end of high school, students who do not think that they are going to go on to college or university are very undermotivated to take tests at that point in time. They want to pass them if they need to take them for a graduation exit exam, something like that. But they don't want to do better than just passing if they're not going to go. So people who want to go, you know, to Berkeley, they're very motivated to take the SAT or they're very motivated to take the ACT. They're motivated to take AP exams. But it's because they're looking at that next stage. But if you think, I'm leaving this high school in 2 months, you're not that motivated to take those exams. So we actually notice that there's a drop-off in exams for 12th graders, and that also psychometricians see a phenomenon that's called, it's really like the first questions that you answer on an exam, people are usually pretty motivated to answer those questions. And then over time on the exam, they get bored and they start looking out the window. And we can see that there's this test drop-off. So that if you put the hard questions all at the end of the exam, it will look like people just can't answer them. But part of it is just that they're bored by that time. And they figure, hey, I've answered enough questions to pass the exam. So motivation is a thing. Apparently, in Singapore, they do not suffer from this motivational problem at all. So it is often used as, often their results are used to see like how many questions can students actually answer on these tests because they apparently just stick to the end. There also is a test that's given on the National Longitudinal Studies, which is extremely easy, but only requires you to just keep chugging away at the test. And some people just do that, okay? It's a very good predictor of how motivated you are because it's very, very easy, but it does require you to answer a lot of boring questions like repeatedly. And it's a very strong predictor of your earnings later in life, it turns out. So there's something about that motivation that just keep chugging away is actually good for your earnings.
2: Okay, that brings us to the end of our program for today. But before I ask you to join me in thanking our speaker and our first commentator, let me just remind you that tomorrow, same time, same place, we have the second Tanner lecture, second of two, and not one, but two commentators. So please come back. And with that, please join me in thanking our distinguished speaker and commentators.

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0: nervous system really is the interface between animals and their environment. Life is so dynamic, there's lots of interactions, the animal trying to get other animals, looking for food, escaping from predators, sensing chemical things, vibrations, light. When we try to find something that can be very relevant on many, many aspects, the nervous system is the top choice.
1: Actors, are you ready?
2: Why? How now, Juliet?
3: Madam, I am not well.
2: Evermore weeping for your cousin's death.
4: I always like for students to explore Shakespeare's plays through performance, but we can't always get to the stage. So I think the games and the digital technology adaptations are a great way to explore how Shakespeare is performed. Today, we're looking at domestic violence in Romeo and Juliet. They're gonna stage this scene in VR to think about the dynamics between the characters, the tone.
5: Hang the young baggage, disobedient wretch.
6: It really, I feel like, revolutionizes how Shakespeare is taught. I feel like a lot of people are used to Shakespeare being in a kind of like static environment where it's like a professor or a teacher teaching you and lecturing you on its different themes. But this class has modernized Shakespeare for me and has made these themes even more relevant now.
7: I have really enjoyed the ability to kind of put on performances and do things like that. Again, I think Professor Bloom's classes are great at pushing you to do things that you want to do more so than what gets you a good grade.
4: My favorite part is watching them sort of light up when they try these new technologies. They get very into it. And then I love afterwards where I see them talking to each other. So it creates this incredible community. They're interacting in all sorts of ways that I think doesn't tend to happen to quite this degree in my other English classes.
8: I really like the group of people that we're working with. You get the opportunity to like get to know people a lot more closely and also like figure out how they interpret Shakespeare. So it's a lot easier to learn from your peers.
4: For many of them, they've never been in a VR headset before. So it's a way of both opening their minds up to different sorts of technologies and applying them to the study of literature.
1: Wow.

0: Life will give you pain, struggle, abuse, addiction, fear, poverty, rejection, and/or failure. When we begin to conquer ourselves, when we learn that perhaps there might also be more options other than the only option that pain puts in front of us, that could truly enable us to rise beyond circumstance.
1: So how is a heart failure diagnosed? So first of all, you take a good medical history. And what is a good medical history? First of all, you want to look, I ask for questions about risk factors. Are they a diabetic? Do they have high blood pressure? Any drug history? To kind of clue you in, how high is your suspicion for this patient having heart failure? And then you do an exam, a physical exam. A lot of times, if many of you know someone with heart failure, we always look at the neck. And why are we doing that? So we have what's called the vein here, the internal jugular vein, which is like a dipstick that drains right into the heart. So you can imagine if a patient has backup of fluid, it's gonna become very prominent, and that's what we're gonna see on our exam. You can also have swelling of the feet as well too, or the abdomen, and that's what you're seeing here, normal, and you can see swelling of this leg here. There's certain labs that we do as well too. We do a CBC or a blood count. We want to see what the hemoglobin is, because if you have a high hemoglobin, that could lead to heart failure. A chemistry panel is going to look at your kidney function, because that might be affected by heart failure. We do a BNP, which is a blood test that's elevated when you have a lot of congestion, so it helps clue in whether this patient's likely to have heart failure or not. A TSH, which is the thyroid test. HIV, iron studies, if a patient has iron overload, too much iron in the body.

0: body that can lead to heart failure as well too. And then there's some testing for specific populations. Iron, we talked about sleep studies, sleep apnea, which is increasing, is a very common cause for heart failure and can be potentially treated if you have a patient on CPAP or certain therapy for sleep apnea. There's certain proteins that deposit in the heart. There's certain testing we can do for that as well, too. And then there's some heart failures that's genetic, so there can be genetic screen can be done as well, too.
1: What is BNP?
0: So BNP is actually a blood test that when the heart is stretched or congested, it will go up. So you could have a patient that – so the troubling is when your patient comes, let's say, to emergency room, and you're trying to – patient's shortness of breath. You're trying to figure, is it from the heart or is it from the lungs? And sometimes you can use a BNP as a blood test to see if it's from the heart versus the lungs. So that kind of differentiates between the two.
1: What does it stand for, BNP?
0: So it's natriuretic peptide, basic natriuretic peptide, yeah. So EKG as well, too, can be a clue in that there's something wrong with the heart. So that could be a first sign as well, too. Chest x-ray. So this is, here's your lungs basically here, and this is the heart silhouette here. You can see the lungs are clear. They're aerated. This is a patient with heart failure. So I don't know if you can appreciate here, but if you look at the size here versus here, this heart is very enlarged, and you can see the lungs. This is all filled with fluid. That's why it has that appearance of kind of the whitest appearance, which is this is all air. And this is all filled with fluid. And really, the gold standard is an echocardiogram. This is an ultrasound. And if you remember the anatomy pictures, we talked about you have the pumping chambers and you have the filling chambers. So we'll just focus on the pumping chambers here. This is the left side. This is the right side. You can appreciate here that this left side here is nicely coming in. It's pumping nice and normal. And here's a patient with heart failure. This is what's called systolic heart failure. You can see the chamber here is quite enlarged compared to here. And you can see the function, the amount of that is coming in is reduced. So this patient has systolic heart failure. So the echo is really the gold standard. It can tell us a lot of information. It can tell us the pumping ability of the heart. And also you can see the valves here. We talked about those doors that separate the different chambers. You can also see if there's any leakage of this valve as well, too. So the echo is a key indicator for diagnosing heart failure. It'll tell you what's called an ejection fraction, which is the amount of blood that's pumped out of your heart with each heartbeat. It's important to evaluate cardiac function. It also reflects the strength of the ventricular contraction or the left ventricle contracting. Sometimes imaging is done as well, too, for certain conditions. We said heart failure, there's many different causes. Some causes are due to a protein deposit, and you can do a cardiac MRI to look for that, and also nuclear imaging as well, too. And some type of workup for looking for blockage of the heart has to be done, because we talked that's the most common cause. So many times patients will undergo a catheterization where we actually inject dye to look at the blood vessels and making sure there's no abnormalities. Because theoretically, if there's any abnormalities, if you're able to restore the blood flow, now you have more nutrients to the heart muscle, and the heart muscle can actually improve. So this is a reversible cause, potentially, of heart failure.
2: To be able to do a show that shows people with disabilities in ordinary circumstances, it's about life, it's about dreams, and art is supposed to imitate life. And sorry, we're here. We're in life.
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Well, I'm glad to see all of you here tonight. I look forward to our conversation. I'm here with Lucy Fisher, Distinguished Professor of English and Film Studies at University of Pittsburgh. And so let's go. It's a long movie, but I hope it will, you found it as worthwhile as we do. Lucy, you've written about Bette Davis. Mm-hmm. And

comes to Hollywood in 1930, first signed by Universal. She had been a stage actress, just beginning her career really on Broadway, but meeting with some success, and she was scouted by someone in Universal. There's this famous story of her coming to Hollywood to be met at the train by someone from Universal who walks right past her because she doesn't look like a starlet. You know, she's a plain Jane, not that Jane, but. Anyway, and she goes on to actually move studios to Warner Brothers in 1932, and she stays at Warner Brothers until 1950. So she's identified very much with Warner Brothers Studio as an actress. But her persona, she doesn't really have a single persona because she was known really not for being glamorous, but for being an actress, for really having talent as an actress, which is not always the case with movie stars. They're not always known for that, even though they may have particular screen ability. And she played a wide variety of roles, from playing actresses, to playing secretaries, to playing gun malls, to playing queens. And so the range of her roles. And she was also known for playing roles that other people wouldn't want to take. Roles of women who were completely unlikable. Her breakthrough movie was when Warner's loaned her to RKO in 1934 to play in A Human Bondage, where she had a role, Mildred, that was a, you know, not at all a likable role. And she, in fact, was nominated for an Academy Award. She didn't get it. So her persona was very much identified with acting, independent women, tough women. Joan Crawford, on the other hand, she started out as a dancer. She was born in Texas, a more working class kind of family than Betty Davis, though Davis was not wealthy at all, and a dancer. And she too performed as a dancer on Broadway, but she came into film 5 years earlier than Betty Davis, but it was a significant 5 years because it was the silent cinema. Mm-hmm. Davis was one of those theater actresses plucked for the coming of sound because they didn't think that most silent film actors could act with dialogue. Crawford was known particularly in as a flapper, as a glamorous flapper in films like Our Modern Maidens, Our Dancing Daughters. But she did make a very successful transition to sound, unlike a lot of other movie actors of the period. She was identified with MGM. That's where she started to work in 25, and she stayed there until, I think, 1943. That was the studio of glamour and beauty and lavish sets. And so that was her image. Not so much serious actress. Although in 1943, she moves to Warner Brothers. So then she's with Betty Davis. They shared they had adjoining dressing rooms, but they were not friends. At Warner Brothers, she, became more of a serious actress, got an Academy Award for Mildred Pierce. Mm-hmm. I forgot to mention that Betty Davis got two Academy Awards for Jezebel and Dangerous, and 8 nominations over the years. With Crawford, it was only 1, although she got 2 other nominations. So different careers, one associated with fashion, glamour, the other an actor's actor. Their rivalry and dislike predates working together on Baby Jane. It started at Warner Brothers in that there was some rivalry over who would get roles. You know, they were both actresses fighting for good roles. There was some thought, well, in 1936, when Betty Davis was at the Academy Awards, and she wasn't really expecting the Academy Award for Dangerous, she did get it. And she went in a very plain dress, nothing like what we think of today. And she accepted the award for Dangerous in this very, very plain dress. And evidently, Joan Crawford sort of mocked her publicly for being frumpy. That was not good. And then there were other rivalries. Betty Davis fell in love with French O'Toole.

0: actor she starred with in Dangerous, and Joan Crawford married French O'Toole, which wasn't good. And then on Baby Jane, I mean, actually, Joan Crawford was the one who suggested Bette Davis for Baby Jane. Robert Aldrich had brought the book to Joan Crawford, and then she wanted to appear in it and suggested Bette Davis. So, you know, she was willing to work with her. But then on the set, there were, you know, rumors of strife. There's, who knows if all of this is true, but there was talk that, you know, Joan Crawford was married to the CEO of Pepsi, so Bette Davis made sure that there were only Coke machines on the set. Bette, when Joan Crawford had to be kind of dragged a bit by Bette Davis in one scene, supposedly Joan Crawford weighted her costume so that Bette Davis injured her back. Bette Davis then, when she had to beat Joan Crawford, I mean, some of those scenes, she's obviously not beating her, but when she had to slap her face, she slapped it particularly hard. There was all of this, and then when they went on tour with the film, Joan Crawford refused to do the tour of various cities because she claimed Bette Davis took all the good ones. Then, of course, Bette Davis was nominated for an Academy Award as Best Actress for Baby Jane, and Crawford wasn't. That was also a rivalry. Anne Bancroft that year won for the one about the deaf.
1: The Miracle Worker.
0: Miracle Worker. And Anne Bancroft could not attend the Academy Awards. She was making another film. But Joan Crawford managed to convince Anne Bancroft to let her accept the Academy Awards. So Crawford accepts an Academy Award in the ceremony that Davis was nominated for, but didn't get. So, and recently, some of you may have seen, there was a TV series called Feud with Susan Sarandon and Jessica Lange playing the two actresses, all about their feud. Rob Aldrich and Bette Davis in interviews says there were never any open fights on the set. They say they were professionals, and also it was shot in something like 21 days. Davis says we didn't have any time.
1: Right.
0: So that's kind of an overview of.
1: Very good. I think a little understated, but understood that there was deep tension between them.
0: Yeah, they've never had a good word to say about the other when asked.
1: Yes, I told you my favorite lines is 10 years after Joan Crawford had passed away. Bette Davis was being interviewed on some late night show, and the moderator said, well, have you changed your mind after all this time about Joan Crawford? And she said, well, just because she's dead doesn't mean she changed. Anyways, let's move on. The film has sometimes been associated with a camp aesthetic, and Bette Davis in particular has been a kind of heralded as a gay icon. Can you say more about these just briefly?
0: Yeah. Well, camp, and here I'm using, you know, sort of canonical article by Susan Sontag on Notes on Camp. Camp's associated with excess, number one, and this is not a subtle film, as you may have noticed. So there's excess in terms of that. The other thing is that camp, I'm just pulling out the things that are relevant to this film. Camp is takes itself seriously, but can't be taken seriously. And I think this is a film about someone who takes herself seriously, but can't be taken seriously in the guise of Baby Jane, who completely takes herself seriously, her comeback seriously, all of that. One of the things about camp is that it's fascinated with the out of date. And I sort of think of it as the sort of pink flamingo syndrome, you know? And again, this is a film about the out of date. That's what it's about. Davis as gay icon, and this may be a gay icon of a certain generation. You know, most of the men who have written books about her in this way are in their 60s or something like that. What they seem to like about Bette Davis's excess, that she's not a method actor, obviously. She makes fun of method acting, like Laurence Olivier. Laurence Olivier used to say, can't they just act? You know, in other words, what do you need to get into a character? So her

0: her mannerisms, the fact that she makes acting visible. She doesn't hide her mannerisms. There's that staccato delivery, her abrupt gestures, her she's always playing with something. There's never a moment when she's not fiddling with something. She doesn't just sit there and say her lines. She's not feminine in the kind of superficial classical notion. She's angular. There's a kind of masculinity they see in her. She was a tough cookie. They sometimes called her the fifth Warner Brother, because she was so tough in the studio. So there's her edginess, her masculinity. There's the fact that she's nasty, and she's always doing these one-liners. In this film, it's like, but you are Blanche, right? But you are in that chair, Blanche, or just a minute, you big fat movie star, or mockery, these nastiness that appeals to them. Also the thing that she's always duplicitous in, not always, but often duplicitous in her roles. And that maybe appealed to the notion that in a certain generation, gay men had to be duplicitous about their lives. Here, she's listening in on the phone. She's forging her signature. All of those kinds of things that she's hiding.
1: Well, as I said at the beginning, the film was released in 1962 on Halloween, and its initial critical reception was not positive. But it went on to receive five Oscar nominations, including Davis for Best Actress, which she didn't win. It also recouped its costs in 2 weeks and grossed over $9 million at the U.S. box office. So what do you think accounts for its popular and financial success? Because I don't think that they thought that they were, this is what they had when they made the film.
0: Yeah, the studios all turned it down. Aldrich kind of said, they all said, who wants to make a film about two old broads? That was kind of the attitude of the studios. So this was made, basically, it was underwritten by Warners, but they wouldn't let them use the studio. They had to make it off-site. It was, I think, $1 million budget, 30 days. It was very hard to get it produced to begin with. Well, Halloween helped, right? I looked at the poster for the film. The poster shows Blanche opening up her dinner, and there's a rat on her plate. Okay, so that already gets people sort of in the mood. There was a jingle that
1: not for dinner,
0: not
1: but
0: for dinner,
1: for Halloween,
0: but for Halloween and horror. Aldrich wrote a jingle that sort of that played, on radios and stuff, that sort of stressed bloody notions of the film. There was not only a trailer, there was a featurette that he shot, which is available on YouTube if anybody wants to see it. There were those reasons, and then I think there was curiosity. Let's face it, if you were of the age, let's say, of Mrs.
1: Bates.
0: Bates, right? If you were of a certain age, you had really seen Crawford and Bette Davis in countless movies, and you might have been curious to go and see what this was about. And then there was morbid curiosity, which is, I want to see these women who are such big shots torn down a peg, having to appear in this god-awful movie. Because there's a lot of that. I think fans are two-sided. We want to love them, but then we want them to, fail on some level. And then there's the fact that if that horror film was coming into its own, the sort of art horror film, right? The Psycho in '60, and around that time there was also Peeping Tom,
1: 59, yeah.
0: Right, and a few, the Little Shop of Horrors, I think. So that was beginning to be a thing.
1: Well, the film's temporal organization, where it guides us from 1917 and then to 1934 and then to yesterday, and then we're in the world of 1962. Clearly Aldrich is exploring American entertainment culture from vaudeville to the movies to television. So it's the film sequentially depicts Baby Jane's vaudeville act on the verge of world.

0: World War I.
1: Right.
0: And the whole I've written a letter to Daddy. Blanche's classical Hollywood star turn in the early 30s and the rebroadcast of her most famous films on television in the 1960s. Film culture has been preserved and is now being shown on television.
1: Right.
0: And Blanche's career is resurrected because of television. She gets fan mail and so on. Whereas Baby Jane's vaudeville career, her success is remembered only in sheet music and the replica Big Doll, which most people don't remember. So I'm wondering if you'd speculate on, one, why Aldrich, he wants to trace this kind of history of American entertainment forms and its recursiveness, or what's preserved and what is lost.
1: Yeah.
0: And, you know, what precipitates, we get a lot of explanations in the film of Jane's psychosis. Is it that these movies are being played on TV and she's feeling more jealous, or is it instead what we learn too is that she's known for 4 weeks that Blanche is planning to sell the house.
1: Right. Well, going to the division of the film, you know, that 1970, the beginning, the 1917, the 1934, and then 1962, I mean, it is entertainment. It's also, I think, a certain zeitgeist that they belong to, because I think of 1917, I mean, it's the era of silent film, right? And it's also the era of sentimentality. I mean, I've written a letter to Daddy, you know, in heaven. I mean, it's both sentimental and so unbelievably maudlin that you want to throw up. I mean, not, you know, not in Hallmark, not just Hallmark cards. It's like perverted sentimentalism, right? But it's sentimental. And so it's the era of, you know, Lillian Gish and sentimentality, which is out of date, you know, in case people haven't noticed. And then there's 36, which is kind of the era of Art Deco. And it's interesting that when she finds that photo of Blanche that's been crossed out, she's in a very Deco outfit. It's glamour Deco, not sentimentality anymore. It's, you know, the culmination of the new woman. And then, of course, you have 1962, which is, you know, some level of modernity at that period. But that's the moment at which both 1917 and 1936 are they're anachronisms and totally out of date. You know, so I think there's that. And then there also is, as you say, the different media that are, and I think the you mentioned preservation, which I think is interesting because, of course, you know, theater generally wasn't until very recently preserved. Now they film everything. But film could be preserved. But, of course, we know that the studios threw out everything or most everything. So only a small percentage of films actually survived. And then there was nitrate fires and water damage. But it could be preserved. But then there's the question of, you know, does a star like Blanche want to see the image of herself preserved? She does. She enjoys it. And then, of course, Jane says, then you're an idiot, you know. But other stars don't. Like Maximilian Schell made this film about Marlene Dietrich in her 80s. Right. She didn't want to look at any of her films, and she refused to be filmed, you know. So there's that double edge of preservation, which is you have to watch, you have to look at yourself in the past. And you and I talked about, did you just mention Million Dollar Movie or
0: yes.
1: not? That when television needed stuff to fill the hours, then they turned to the studios, right? And the studios, the films that they still had in their libraries that weren't so valuable to them anymore, became valuable as filler for television when television didn't have programming, you know, didn't have what we have, you know, now, which is a million channels and streaming of all sorts of stuff. So they filled it with reruns of movies, and suddenly old films became valuable again.
0: Yeah. I want to just shift a little bit to questions of genre here. And in fact, when you and I were writing back and forth to each other. I mean, when I've taught this film, I often teach it in a genre course about

0: melodrama and horror, and how the family melodrama always verges onto horror, and how horror is often structured around melodrama. And you said, yeah, but here we also have the thriller at play.
1: Yeah, that's right.
0: So with this in, I mean, as many critics have argued, Aldrich's film is not really concerned with the question it poses. Nobody really cares whatever happened to Baby Jane. I mean, that's not the issue. Instead, it kind of explores the aging female star and the kind of horror associated. And then, of course, we have the family melodrama at play with the sisters, and then it's structured a lot like a thriller.
1: Right.
0: So could you say a little bit more, just briefly, because we'll continue to explore it, how these generic conventions are intertwined. I mean, even Joan Crawford as the long-suffering melodramatic heroine, who in the end is revealed to be actually be the sadist.
1: In addition to the three you mentioned, there's elements of the gothic, right? Because we've got not exactly a mad woman in the attic, although she might be. But that we have the woman, you know, in the attic, the kind of captive woman in the attic in this film, in a big old mansion, you know, not that sort of thing. We don't have the male villain, but we have, you know, the female villain. So there's also the gothic. In terms of thriller, I think the big thing here is the editing of the sequences in which Jane leaves the house, you know, and we constantly have that back and forth between Jane leaving the house and Blanche in the house, either figuring out how to cry for help or how to get out of the house, or, you know, both. And the editing is very important in those sequences. In terms of melodrama, I think it is complicated. We have Blanche seems to be the long-suffering kind of melodramatic figure. I think on some level, for me, there is melodrama attached to Jane also, because I think we feel sorry for her in a way. I mean, she's absolutely horrible and, you know, she's villainous, but she's pathetic. And there's pathos. And of course, we don't get a chance at the end to really feel sorry for her, because it's only at the end that it's revealed that perhaps the reason whatever happened to Baby Jane is that her sister made her guilty for injuring her. That's what happened to Baby Jane, right? But we only get that at the end, so we don't have any
0: time.
1: Right,
0: but of course, then Baby Jane didn't injure her. She injured herself in trying to, you know, injure Baby Jane.
1: Right, but she made her feel guilty.
0: For decades.
1: For decades, which is sort of maybe what really caused her mental illness.
0: Right.
1: But the family melodrama, I think, is really interesting. It's the, like you say, in particularly in this period, I mean, there were always elements of perversity to the family melodrama, but in this era, it really starts turning, you know, with Psycho. And here, first of all, I've written a letter to Daddy in heaven, and then there's other sheet music, some of which is also about Daddy. So all these Baby Jane songs seem to be about Daddy. And she's hung up on, she's still hung up on Daddy. I mean, so there's this sort of Oedipal thing.
0: You did buy her the house.
1: Well, we don't know that.
0: Kidding.
1: We don't know that. He either bought her the house or Blanche bought the house. But, you know, Daddy, there's this Oedipal thing. There's also the stage father, the stage mother. I mean, there's been abuse. You know, you're putting this kid out on the stage and she is supporting the whole family. So that's not good. And then you have the sisters. Mm-hmm. And here's where the sister rivalry, and here's where Bette Davis has played five or six roles of sisters of women, because of course you can be a sister of a man. And in many of those cases, in the majority, she has been the bad sister, starting with a film called To This Our Life, in 1942, and going up until The Wails of August with Lillian Gish in 1987. And in two cases, she played twins and played both roles, the good sister and the bad sister, but the bad sister is always more interesting. So she's had this ability to sort of, for some reason, play sisters, and often in this rivalry. So I think that's another interesting kind of footnote to this particular film.
0: I also wanted to, you know, the part of the

0: thriller aspect, you're right. I mean, and in like horror, you can't believe that baby Jane gets back so soon, that the time, there's just not enough right. time for her to even throw the note or, but of course, communication, you know, so she's, you know, Blanche is an invalid, she's confined to a wheelchair, and communication, there's the phone, and she pulls the phone out, and then, you know, she can't even type a letter, and in our age, the idea of being completely isolated, so a lot of the, you know, the horror, the terror is no communication.
1: Right. That's absolutely right.
0: And that it plays for like the close up of the phone that's just
1: that's
0: a little
1: zoom.
0: Too it's too far in the stairs.
1: Yeah,
0: and,
1: the zoom.
0: But how do you communicate when in this particular closed off world?
1: Yeah.
0: But we can shift to other families in the film.
1: Oh yeah.
0: So what do you make of Edwin and Delia? how are they significant, do you think, to the film's narrative? This isn't, but I'll let you say more about Edwin.
1: No, I mean, I think it fits into the perverted family melodrama. I mean, they are another kind of perverse family. I mean, Edwin, you know, is this overgrown kind of baby. He's this, I don't know, late 30s, 40s guy. He's living at home. He's obviously this kind of failure at whatever he's trying to do. He's another person in the entertainment industry who's a failure. We've got, you know, three people now, you know, all sort of failed entertainers in this film. And, you know, Delia babies him, you know. I mean, she pinches his cheek, you know, like your Uncle Sam does, and babies him all the time. And so he himself is a kind of pathetic figure. He has to have her call to pretend to be his secretary. And contemporary critics see him as possibly gay, you know, and for that reason, well, for many reasons, not interested in baby Jane. It's interesting that when the film came out, there were coded words for that. So Bosley Crowther calls him an epicene figure, which is, you know, blending male and female, you know, that sort of thing. So that family is meant to be also part of the, and he's supposed to be a potential, ridiculous potential, only in baby Jane's eyes could he be a potential romantic interest. But it's clear that she sets her sights on him and is jealous that Blanche might steal him.
0: So let's talk about the Bates family that lives next door. Clearly the family surname is a homage to Hitchcock's Psycho from 1960, released just 2 years before. But the Bates mother and daughter seem to represent a new generation and way of living. Their home is open and modern, in direct contrast to the Valentino abode, which is in Italian Gothic style with bars on the window and closed off to the world. But what do we make of the mother-daughter pair next door, especially when we know that Mrs. Bates's daughter is played by Barbara Merrill, who is Betty Davis's first and only biological child?
1: Right, with Gary Merrill, one of her many failed marriages, right, ending in a very bad divorce. I don't like them either, to tell you the truth. I think, number one, Mrs. Bates is like this nosy neighbor. She seems to appear every single time that baby Jane walks out the door or drives her car. You know, so she's modern, but she's kind of hung up on, and she's both a generic nosy neighbor, but she's also an obsessed fan.
0: Yes.
1: Right? She's become, she sort of says she was always a fan of Blanche Hudson, but now that she's seeing her films again on television, she becomes obsessed like a teenager and wants her autograph, wants to meet her, brings her flowers. She can't take a hint. I mean, she's completely dense, you know. And then when Jane is rude to her, I mean, you know, after one encounter with Jane, you would never want to speak to your neighbor again. And, you know, finally she says, "I'd like to kill her," you know. As for Barbara Merrill, she gets to call her real mother ugly or something like that. And the two of them, you know, evidently had trouble together. Right. Barbara Merrill wrote an expose of, you know, life with Betty. Mommy, not Mommy Dearest, that's Joan Crawford's,

0: My Mother's Keeper is what it was called. And she wrote it while Davis was still alive. And it was very upsetting to Davis, whereas Joan Crawford's daughter wrote it after Crawford died. But both of them, those two actresses, had these tell-alls by their daughters who hated them. So that's just another kind of footnote to this film, but also their relationship, which is so strange. But they, I don't think they, and they're also another female dyad, right? They're the two of them, the two women there, the modern women, but they're, you know, kind of gossipy and obsessed, and the two older women next door, you know.
1: Right. So Henry Farrell, who wrote the original novel on which the film is based, represents the housekeeper as a middle-aged white woman. Mm-hmm. So Aldrich transformed the story by choosing actress Mady Norman to play this part as the African, as an African-American with an active civic sensibility. Now, Mady Norman graduated from Bennett College with a degree in theater arts. She took an MA in theater and drama at Columbia University. She taught at Stanford and UCLA for over a decade. So Aldrich chose not just any black actress to play this part. Can you say more about the Elvira character, especially in relation to the larger theme of sisterhood in the film? Mm-hmm. Recall that Blanche wishes aloud that Elvira rather than Jane were her sister, and that they plan to move out together.
0: Yeah. It's very, very interesting. I mean, what an incredible background, and very atypical, I would think, at that time for any actor, mm-hmm. black or white. But first of all, Aldrich was a Hollywood liberal, but he came from a very conservative family, Republican family with ties to the Rockefellers. And then I think he kind of got radicalized in the Depression and became, you know, a supporter of Roosevelt. But eventually, when he went into the movies, his parents disowned him. And, you know, he never took any of their money. But, I mean, he was, you know, so it sort of makes sense that he might have an interest in doing this. I mean, we have to think, too, about the civil rights movement at this mm-hmm. time. There were already lunch counter demonstrations. There were freedom riders there. I think the University of Mississippi, they had been forced to take a black student. And there, I think there had been also a Supreme Court decision that interstate vehicles had to be integrated. You know, so things were going on, you know, beginning to go on. I mean, Brown versus Board of Education, you know, had already happened, you know, almost a decade ago. As far as Elvira goes, she is a very noteworthy character. Number one, you know, she's treated with such respect. She comes to the house, you know, dressed beautifully in a suit and, you know, high heels. And, you know, she doesn't come dressed as though she's going to be doing manual labor, actually. She does mention jury duty. Mm-hmm. You know, it's kind of a throwaway line. It's like, what didn't have to be in there that she's taking off to go to jury duty. You know, that's kind of a line probably editors would have said, cut it out. What's the point of that line? But it is this sense that she could be on a jury. And, but she's also sharper than anybody. You know, Blanche seems to be completely dense, or playing dumb, I don't know which one, but she seems dense about Jane's motives, and Elvira's the one who keeps saying, she's sick, you got to do something about this woman. And she also risks her life. I mean, I was struck this time in watching it by she stands up to her employer, of course, to her, you know, regret. She lived long enough to regret it. But she just is like, you can't do this, and I'm going to report you. You know, that is not the way in 1962 most black employees acted to their bosses. So it's a very, you know, very singular portrayal. As far as Blanche goes in sisterhood, I'm a little more skeptical of that, because number one, you know, she is still her employee, and she calls her Miss Blanche and you know, Miss Jane. And yes, they would live together, but we know that Blanche, even before we know Blanche is a liar and has done terrible things, we know that Blanche is concerned with her own well-being, and she needs Elvira to clean the house,

0: to cook and to take her places. So they'll come move in with me, as like move in with me and take care of me. What a good sister would do, but you know, she's not. And then the other thing that's interesting is that there is one scholar, Julia Stern, who's just, who a few years ago wrote a book on Bette Davis, who reading this film reads it much more radically in terms of race as a narrative of liberation from enslavement, but she means black slavery. And she reads it in terms of race. So she sees Bette Davis's white face as stressing whiteness. She sees Blanche is being tied up to that rack above her bed that she can pull as being gagged, like lynching. And she wants to see Elvira and Blanche literally as twins. You know, I'm not sure.
1: Yeah, I agree.
0: I buy that. But it's kind of interesting, that somebody would go. But Davis was evidently a liberal, Davis had qualms about the only person she kills in the film is a black person. She did have qualms about that, evidently. And supposedly, according to Stern, she was supportive of black actors. So.
1: Yeah. Well, let's talk more about the film's horror conventions.
0: Okay.
1: When asked what disturbed them most about this film, at least viewers don't cite the car accident scene, which I guess is not that horrific. It's a teaser at the beginning. Or the murder of Elvira, which we don't mm-hmm. see, but we experience through Blanche's eyes. Or even Bette Davis's over-the-top depiction of the way she can throw her voice to sound like her sister. And I know this because, you know, these were kind of very creepy elements watching this as a teenager. But, you know, what really seems the most horrific is Jane's culinary torture of her sister, with the parrot and then with the rat.
0: Mm-hmm.
1: Why do you think this is the case, that the horror is located there? Because there's so many horrific things that happen.
0: Right, yeah. I think, you know, the horror element is kind of myriad and diverse in this film. First you have to have a monster for horror. Some people argue it couldn't be human. Noel Carroll argues it can't be human, but people disagree. If there's a monster, it seems to be Jane, but, you know, maybe it's really Blanche by the end of the film. In terms of the culinary, I think it has to do, horror encourages both fear, which we've talked about with the thriller aspect, but also disgust. Mm-hmm. And I think the culinary torture tunes into disgust, which has a lot to do with taste and smell, and those are things we associate with food. So being served, I mean, there's two things going on with the parrot. Number one, of course, is it's a pet. You know, we don't eat our pets. That's gets into a taboo. Also, we don't eat our pets. You don't want to be served your pet dog. But there's also that we eat birds all the time, fowl birds all the time, but we don't eat them feathered and beaked. You know, we don't eat them like that on a plate. So to see a bird like that on a plate, even beyond it being the pet, is disgusting. The other thing is that it gets into the issue of filth and disgust. And I think rats, you know, there's rats in our basement. You know, it's usually filth. Rats are in sewers, right? So that eating a rat or a rat on your plate is mixing filth with food. So there's that. The thing about did you mention the aging woman here or the aging woman and horror? That here, because Jane is also the aging figure of horror, it gets into the genre that came to be known as Grand Dame Guignol or Hag Horror or there was Psycho Biddy movies. All right.
1: So many words.
0: So many words, yeah. But she had played

0: aging figures previously. When she was 31, she played in a film called The Old Maid, and also the private lives of Elizabeth and Essex, playing the aged Queen Elizabeth. She was only 31. Here she's in her, 50s, and she had also played aging actresses, not horrific ones, in, of course, one film, The Star, which was an aging movie actress, but all about Eve as well. But they weren't horror films.
1: Well, now Voyager, where she plays a dowdy spinster. Well, let's return to where we started for my last question before we open up, and that is the star personas of Joan Crawford and Bette Davis. Yeah. While the film offers a brutal parable of the limits of sisterhood and the short shelf life and disposability of celebrity, it also provides, I think, a powerful critique of the American family as a kind of toxic incubator of female ambition. In this way, it's like how the film's ending answers to its beginning. Mm-hmm. So in the beginning, we remember in the 1917 sequence when Jane demands ice cream. In this earlier sequence, the mother tells the frustrated young Blanche, who is jealous of her sister's success and the attention, she says, don't worry, honey. One day you'll get all of the attention. And of course, at the end, they're on the beach and Jane brings her ice cream. So we have this kind of motif that links the beginning and the ending. But that beginning sequence, at first you think, okay, we see the vaudeville routine, the kind of, as you said, kind of perverse daddy and daughter duo, and then the long-suffering mother who is identified with the other daughter who is also quite angry.
0: Oh, she's definitely angry.
1: I won't forget.
0: Yeah, that's it. She's, I mean, the minute that we see Blanche, she's, in the wings, and she's looking very angry and upset, and then, when her mother says, when you are famous, don't forget, about, and she says, believe me, I won't forget, and it's said in that very angry way. So there's that return that I guess takes us to the fact that actually Blanche didn't forget, and she actually punishes her sister in a major way by making her guilty for no reason. But there's one other thing in the beginning that I thought was interesting, and that is that it opens with this child frightened by a jack-in-the-box. Mm-hmm. And, who is that girl? She's nobody. She's not in the film. I mean, she's in the film, but she's not in the narrative. And it seems to me an interesting way. I mean, it's a scene of a fair, at which things are happening, but you cut from the scene of her crying upset with the jack-in-the-box, frightened, to what we're going to get, the vaudeville, sentimental scene of Baby Jane. And I think it sort of also forecasts that what we're going to see is a kind of frightening film that mixes up this sentimentality. The other thing is that the jack-in-the-box is like something buried comes out. Mm-hmm. It's like the return of the repressed, On some level, this whole film is about that in some ways. So in that sense, it circles back. The last thing is that, of course, at the end, Jane truly reverts to childhood. I mean, her insanity has gone. She's now murdered someone, which has completely thrown her over the edge. And now she's playing with children, she's playing ball with children, she's building sandcastles, and she buys the ice cream cones and doesn't think to pay, just like a child who doesn't have money. So she really is a child, at the end. So I think you're right that it circles back.
1: Well, please join me in thanking Lucy Fisher for being here tonight.
0: Thank you for inviting me.

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Good morning, everybody, and I especially thank the participants for coming and participating in this. It really is a wonderful moment for me to look back before Lucy. And I choose 1970, essentially for me, as a beginning. That was the first time I participated in field work in Africa, when I went with Clark Howell to the Omo. And I look at that time as especially significant in paleoanthropology because it led to what I did called in a previous book, the golden decade of paleoanthropology, which was the 1970s. And you'll be happy to know that I'm not going back to Neanderthals, but will sort of restrict myself to the Pliocene. So this is more or less what we had available in 1970. These were the various species, Heidelbergensis, Habilis, Erectus, Africanus, Robustus, Boisei, and of course Neanderthals. So more or less I showed this talk in Mesa. This is more or less the hypothetical family tree we had at that time. We had very few species, and of course that has changed very dramatically as we will learn more about today. We didn't have any ancestor for Africanus. Africanus played a very central role, as you know, originally defined way back in 1925 by Raymond Dart. And that, of course, was essentially the vindication of Darwin and Huxley's prediction that Africa would be the crucible where humans were crafted. There were relatively few sites being worked. One of the major sites was the Lower Omo Basin, which had been worked previously in 1930s by the French. There was what was then called Olduvai Gorge, which is now called Oldupai Gorge. And things were gearing up at Kubifora on the eastern side of what was then Lake Rudolph, which today we call Lake Turkana. And of course, fossils were coming out of southern Africa in the Transvaal region. But the point is that there were really relatively few sites where paleoanthropologists were working. And two of the three of the very important sites are Kubifora, Lower Omo Basin, and Oldupai, because that's where the multidisciplinary approach, which we use today, was pretty much hobbled together. The Circum-Turkana Basin has played a very major role in the early stages of paleoanthropology, pre-Lucy. And I had the great joy of working in southern Ethiopia and meeting a number of people, Kay Behrensmeyer, who is here today. And it was an area where Frank Brown, many other people, were putting together a very significant, well-dated chronology and correlating sites on the west side, the east side, and in the Lower Omo Basin. And it's also where we were refining biostratigraphy, using index fossils to help us understand the antiquity of the deposits in which they were found, that were dated, obviously, by what at that time was potassium-argon dating. And it proved very useful in solving a number of problems. In 1972, this cranium was found on the east side. It was thought to be close to 3 million years old. On the basis of argon dating, and it was very curious because it supported a long-held idea of the Leakey family that there was early true man. And that was debunked ultimately with a combination of redating of the volcanic ash and also initially by Basil Cook's careful study and interpretation of biostratigraphy, particularly of pigs. So that has changed quite dramatically. Okay. At that time, there were a number of people, predominantly at the University of Michigan, who felt that there was a single species. Only a single species could be living at any one time.
since humans' ecological niche was culture, the competitive exclusion principle that they talked about would suggest that there could only be one kind of human living at that time. The work at Kubi Fora with the discovery of Australopithecus or Paranthropus boisei and Homo in the same strata was really dealt the death blow to the single species hypothesis. At that time, in terms of out of Africa, there was a predominant view that we could not have left Africa until we were firmly in control of technology, particularly fire, and that the dates when I was in school at the University of Chicago for Java, Homo erectus, were something like 400 to 500,000 years old, but we know now that our ancestors got out of Africa at least 1.8 million years ago, and that the dates at Java have been revised to about 1.7 million years old. One of the major developments was under the direction of Maurice Taieb, who had been exploring the Afar Triangle, and during the course of his geological research, of course, he uncovered places that were very fossil rich. And in 1972, after a preliminary search, John Kalb, Yves Coppens, and myself, and Maurice Taieb formed the International Afar Research Expedition. And I show Raymond Bonfils because while she was not a signature to that agreement, she played a very, very central role in bringing all of us together by being a very active and positive stimulus to Maurice to open up this area to other researchers. Of course, we settled on Hadar in 1972. We didn't find any hominins at that point, but in, and this is, I love this picture of Hadar, but in 1973 was the first hominid found in the Afar region. Which I found late one afternoon, which is this knee joint that I've shown several times in the past few days. And what was important about it was that it showed that our ancestors were walking upright at this point. We knew it was more than 3 million years old, but we didn't know how much older. It's probably about 3.4 million years. And we didn't know who it belonged to. So that's quite interesting. We felt that it was, you know, thought or that it might be Australopithecus, but we didn't know what kind of Australopithecus. The other thing that was sort of pre-Lucy was the fact that our own genus was thought to have been traced back to maybe 1.8 million years, predominantly on discoveries from East Lake Turkana, and as well as Olduvai Gorge. And we now

Oh, no, because of Kay Reed's work, that HOMO goes back to 2.8 million. Why are the two Ks sitting together? But at any rate. And of course, what was very interesting and persuasive was people like Louis Leakey said, if you don't have tools, you can't have hominins. So he was not interested in places like Laetoli, for example. Stone tools, which were generally called Olduan tools, cut bones associated with stone tools, were thought to be about 1.8 million. There were hints at HOMO that it was much older, but it wasn't as, certainly wasn't as well defined as it is today. One of the predominant scenarios of how we became human was dominated by a conference that took place at the University of Chicago called Man the Hunter. And today we are fortunately looking more intensely and thinking about more closely the role of women in human origins. And that is a major shift from the very male-centric view in the pre-Lucy days. I should point out that in terms of applications, what was absent and what we will hear much more about today are things like paleo-DNA. We weren't really thinking much about paleo-DNA. We didn't think we would find very old DNA. That's, of course, stimulated a major revision in upper paleo, middle and upper Paleolithic. And in fact has defined one species solely on DNA. Proteomics is making a real strong insight into proteins that are preserved where you don't have DNA. Maybe we'll hear a little bit about that today. Trace element studies were really in their infancy, virtually non-existent pre-Lucy. And today we're talking about different kinds of vegetation, C3, C4 vegetation, and synchrotron scanning is revealing important insights into maturation, age of death, and so on. None of those techniques were available to us then. So I'll just conclude with the cover of the current Science magazine, which is an article that Ann Gibbons, who was with us this morning, wrote and is a very interesting prelude and adjunct to my presentation and to what is going to follow. So thank you very much.

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0: You just never know what you're going to find here at La Jolla Shores.
1: Like yesterday was really clear.
2: We're like, wow, we saw leopard sharks and rays and everything else.
3: Specifically, we've seen opalescent nudibranchs, tuna crab, sheep crab explosions.
0: Here at the shores, our big event, of course, is the squid run. The squid run is huge. Usually every year, and then they kind of stop for a while for reasons we don't know.

0: It's definitely changed. Water temperature, visibility has changed. Our diversity is less.
1: Yeah. Visibility is really low, and those clear days are like, oh my gosh.
2: I hear stories from other more experienced divers about what they used to see, and we just don't get them. So it's very disappointing.
3: So when I was a kid, I grew up in Los Angeles, and we used to go out to Catalina. And there would be these big boils of rock cod that would come up to the surface. But when you go out there today, you don't see that. People are not stupid, for the most part. They may have different concerns than the environmental community, and climate change seems very distant. When it's reported in just degrees of temperature rise, you know, over the last couple of years, that just doesn't seem, they don't have any framework to be able to understand what that means.
4: And having someone enjoy being outside and, you know, spend time in nature and falling in love with nature doesn't always translate to the behaviors that support conservation. And so that was sort of a reckoning I had sort of midway through my career, that you have to go a little bit further to actually create change. The knowledge to action gap essentially refers to when a person has the knowledge to perform the necessary actions to care for the environment, but for many reasons they don't perform consistently with that knowledge. Drawing from conservation psychology, behavioral science, social science, and also anthropology to just really get people across the finish line in creating change, knowing that you can't just give knowledge. That's not enough, and that you have to also rely on principles that are rooted in marketing and other communication strategies to get folks to actually change. And that's what fascinates me, is, you know, how do you change people?
5: You know, I've always found that the tactic that a lot of sales people use is like, I'm going to convince you that you need this or that you need to do something about this. Knowing that people have the choice whether they want to litter, recycle, buy products that are better for the environment. It's a choice. So me trying to convince them is going to be a lot more challenging than me trying to inspire them. So that's what we do. We take inspiring stories about the environment, about people doing amazing things to preserve our public spaces, and obviously here in San Diego, the beautiful beaches. And people will remember that, and they'll be inspired by it because they'll associate it with something personal to them.
4: Climate change is here now.
2: It's a stewardship role that we have as human beings on the planet to take care of things.
6: When I go diving, then I not only record my dive, but also I do reef.org, which is doing a citizen science.

0: digest survey dive. So I put it into a database of what I saw today, and it helps scientists look at the species and the number of the things that we actually see and the abundance of what we see also. And they can get a sense of that over time.
1: We're a consumer society, so put your dollars where the most good is.
2: Right.
3: You know? Yeah. Right. Lower your consumption first, and then when you are consuming, vote with your dollars.
2: Exactly.
3: Sure.
2: Exactly.
4: It needs to happen in the classroom, at, you know, at the kindergarten level, all the way up to college, undergrad, postdoc, etc. It needs to happen at the policy level. It needs to happen everywhere.
5: And see younger children coming up, and they know about certain topics. They know about animals more, and they're teaching their parents. So they're learning at a younger age, and they're definitely more sophisticated about what's happening in the world. And so that's a big change.
6: Just do the things you can do in your own life, and watch what the ripple effect is around your community, and then maybe your city, and then maybe your state, and your country, and beyond.

0: legit.
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4: Franz Liszt, the greatest musical prodigy since Mozart, would dominate the musical scene in Europe for three quarters of a century. Indeed, he was a creature of three centuries, taught by the masters of the 18th, leading every musical innovation of the 19th, and in his latter years, composing the works that pointed toward the 20th. I first encountered Franz Liszt from old 78 records that my father collected from a trash bin behind the public library in our Harlem neighborhood. Worn out and scratchy, the old vinyl conjured up a new world of magical sounds, bold, verbose, flashy, and wrapped in exotic titles like Mephisto, Ave Maria, Rhapsody, Transcendental. Why did this music drive me to the piano before I could walk to school? It was clear to me even then that this was a music that spoke across centuries and cultures in unapologetic terms, pushed boundaries, inspired, and endured. Wedged in between the discs of Earl Father Hines and Art Tatum, Liszt's music boasted and brayed with the same vigor. It was hot and incomprehensible. Later, I heard Liszt as most American kids did, at the movies. And I love this innocence and sheer entertainment value.
5: What's up, Doc? Who? Franz Liszt. Never heard of him. Wrong number.
4: I didn't know at the time that it is precisely this sort of caricature that has defined Franz Liszt in popular culture from his time to ours. We hear his most memorable compositions while sitting in a dentist chair or riding in an elevator. He's all around us. Yet we know so very little about this enigmatic figure of the Romantic era. Pianist, composer, teacher, conductor, traveler, father, friend,

0: entrepreneur, author, benefactor, Kapellmeister, abbe, lover. He was the quintessential romantic figure, a Byronic hero, a study in contradictions. In his early life, Liszt was a flamboyant piano virtuoso, a showman who craved the stage. He lived for the applause. He dined with popes, kings, queens, but danced with the gypsies of Hungary. In his later life, he made considered choices and reinvented himself over and over. And through it all, he found deep satisfaction and inspiration in his Catholic roots. This gifted son of Hungary spoke no Hungarian, was trained in Austria, celebrated in France, lionized in Russia, feted in Italy, revered in England, and buried in Germany. He was the first true rock star the world was to know. I wanted to know just who this guy was, Liszt, Franz Liszt. And I'm not the only one.
1: Liszt's legacy in the 20th century has been one of derision, neglect, resurrection.
2: I think he also was someone who enjoyed, at least early on, his popularity, and then suddenly realized, oh my gosh, I can never escape.
3: He was always a good time at a party, I am sure.
4: It's not about Hungarian rhapsodies, nor is it about his finer works. It's about service to humanity.
5: I have been trying to come to grips with Liszt all my life and still can't.

0: A man with a small boy of about 8 years approached me with a request to let the youngster play something on the forte piano. He was a pale, sickly-looking child who, while playing, swayed about the stool as if drunk. His playing was also quite irregular, untidy, confused, and he had so little idea of fingering that he threw his fingers quite arbitrarily all over the keyboard. But that notwithstanding, I was astonished at the talent which nature had bestowed on him. Since I had little time during the day, I devoted almost every evening to the boy.
1: That untidy little boy was 8-year-old Franz Liszt. Born in 1811, the year of the great comet, Franz was the gifted and only child in a German-speaking family that lived in the village of Reiding, along the contested border between Hungary and Austria. His mother, Anna, was the daughter of a baker. His father, Adam, was an amateur musician who earned his living as an accountant for the vast sheep herds belonging to the ruling Esterházys. From infancy, young Franzi heard the chamber music of Beethoven, Haydn, and Mozart performed in the home. He displayed an early and prodigious ability at the piano. Through the window of their modest cottage, however, came something else. The ancient haunting melodies and second beat rhythms of the Gypsy, the Roma, who were the largest minority group in Hungary. The youngster was developing an ear for both the highly organized music of the German masters as well as the improvisational and frenetic passions of the Gypsies. He would spend the next 7 decades marrying these two cultural dowries into a single romantic musical image. In 1822, Adam takes the risky but carefully calculated step of moving his family to Vienna. He knew that Franzi would not receive the proper training and inspiration that his gifts deserved, let alone be discovered.

0: in the backwaters of Hungary. Adam arranged for music composition lessons from none other than Antonio Salieri, composer to the Royal Court of Vienna and Mozart's celebrated tormentor. For instruction in the piano, the only choice was Carl Czerny.
1: Czerny gave Liszt, I think, three fundamental things. First, he gave Liszt a solid foundation in piano technique. He was an expert in teaching the rigorous training of the fingers. Second, because Czerny had been a student of Beethoven, he passed on to the young Liszt a real respect for Beethoven's music and for the man as well. And third, Czerny published a treatise in 1830 on improvisation. It was one of the few thorough treatises on this subject from the time. And he expected the young Liszt to improvise quite a bit. And I think this fed into Liszt's creative activity later, because he continued to improvise. And moreover, he continued to compose like an improviser in some ways. He revised his pieces a lot. He rethought his compositions and reworked them as if they were always in progress, like an improvisation.
0: Both Salieri and Czerny taught young Liszt without charge, a model of generosity that Liszt would emulate for decades with the more than 400 piano students he would teach during his lifetime. But Adam was as impatient with Czerny as he was with Vienna. He was also running out of money, and he needed to exploit every opportunity to put Franzi in front of those who could make the difference between an undiscovered talent and a lucrative future.
2: Now he pursued the goal of securing an audience for his son with the most famous composer in the German-speaking world, Ludwig von Beethoven. Czerny pestered the maestro to hear the young virtuoso. Here is the operative word. Beethoven was totally deaf by 1822 and quite irascible. He had little interest in granting an audience to one of the many child prodigies in Vienna at that time. But Carl Czerny persisted.
0: Finally, Beethoven agreed to see the boy. But a career-propelling endorsement was out of the question. It is also hard to believe that Beethoven provided a melody for the youngster to improvise upon, or that Beethoven would attend the concert of a child of the future when the present had vanished in his own ears. Over the next half century, different versions of this moment in history would be told. Was Beethoven so moved by the boy's talent that he leaned over to kiss him on the forehead? The legendary Viacus, or kiss of consecration, did it ever happen? I doubt it, and so do most other music scholars. But hey, why let the truth get in the way of a good story? Adam's instincts were correct. The hard truth was that the cultural life of Vienna was in decline. After only a year and a half, he takes an even bolder step in distance, language, and custom. The Liszt family now undertakes the 1,000-kilometer journey to a city quite literally on fire. Paris, the home of revolutions in literature, dress, painting, and politics. Parisians had scrawled their signature on the face of Europe and looked to also make a lasting imprint in the New World and in the new century. This time, Adam knew it would be a do-or-die, one-way trip. The move to Paris was the act of Adam the father and Adam the impresario. He arranged concerts for his child prodigy along the way to defray expenses. Franzi was hailed and welcomed as a conquering young hero, the second Mozart. Or at least, that's what Adam painted on the posters that lined the streets. The day after they reached Paris, Adam presented his son to the Paris Conservatory for admission. The director was the celebrated Italian composer Luigi Cherubini. In spite of having a letter of introduction from none other than Prince Metternich, the Liszts were informed that the conservatory had a new restriction against enrolling foreign pianists. Franzi was rejected. The brief time in Vienna would turn out to be the only

0: formal musical training Franz Liszt would ever receive. Not so coincidentally, the family rented rooms directly across the street from French piano maker Erard. Sebastian Erard immediately saw the marketing potential of this boy genius to help him sell pianos. It was a match made in heaven. Coca-Cola meets Walmart. To learn more about Erard and the boy genius, I visited master piano technician Herbert Lurgenstein at Classic Pianos in Los Angeles.
1: Herbert, we always see the piano from the business side, that's the ivory side, but what is it about the action? What is it that makes it actually produce the sound?
2: Basically, it's a motion when the key goes down, the hammer goes up, and here's the string.
1: So this downward motion on the exterior produces an upward motion on the interior.
2: Correct.
1: And now, okay, now what was the state of the piano before Liszt and Erard met?
2: I would call that very slow playing. It could not repeat fast enough because, unfortunately, until he invented what we call double escapement, and he called it balancier, the key had to go all the way up to be able to push down again and the hammer to repeat the second time. Because of Mr. Erard, you don't have to release the key at all, almost just a little bit before it goes up by his own spring motion, and he's ready for the next stroke.
1: So the key never, fast. The hammer never fully goes back into the bed.
2: Never does.
1: In a sense, the technology matched the capability of the technique of this boy who lives across the street.
2: Correct again.
1: And allowed him to do something like this.
0: With Adam in firm control of his son's career, Le Petit Liszt began to tour back and forth through France, Germany, and Great Britain. In leaky vessels and horse-drawn carriages, the father and son were inseparable. At each location, Erard provided a grand piano for the performance. 3 years of constant touring take a toll on both father and son. During a short holiday at the French seashore, disaster strikes. Adam contracts typhoid fever and dies after a brief illness, bringing an abrupt end to all of their plans just short of Franz's 16th birthday. His father perhaps had been more manager than mentor, but how could Franz continue without him? He had been on the verge of a brilliant career, but now he was headed for a deep, rudderless depression. Suddenly adrift, Franz considers entering the priesthood as a new vocation, but is persuaded not to. He finds some direction in the study of Saint Simonism, which puts forth a theory of life with art and music at the center of human endeavor. Followers of Saint Simonism believe in such revolutionary ideals as the redistribution of wealth, and ironically, given Franzi's growing reputation as a womanizer, in the emancipation of women. He also comes under the spell of revolutionary cleric Abbe Félicité Lamennais, whose liberal Catholic teachings drew the ire of the church. It is during this period that the brilliant prodigy grows into a man. But from the grave, Adam's words ring in Liszt's ears.
3: My son, you are predestined. You will realize that artistic goal whose spell bewitched my youth in vain. But be careful. Je crains pour toi la femme. I fear women in your life.
0: Young Liszt's concertizing had been the sole support of his family for 4 years. Now he stops giving concerts and begins teaching piano to the rich and titled children of Paris. He takes up drinking, keeps irregular hours, and frequents the cafes and salons of Paris. Paris in the 1830s was a hothouse for yet more revolution, and the French salons were the new public sphere. Here, Liszt begins to perform again. He also discusses music, politics, and religion, and the arts with the likes of George Sand, Hector Berlioz, Honoré de Balzac, Heinrich Heine, and Eugène Delacroix. All the while, Victor Hugo was there collecting notes for Les Miserables, his epic tale of the 1832 French Rebellion. Perhaps the most important artistic friendship Liszt developed was with a newly arrived Polish expatriate named Frédéric Chopin. In a letter to George Sand, Chopin revealed his admiration for Liszt, the pianist.
3: I am writing without knowing what my pen is scribbling, because at this moment, Liszt is playing my etudes and putting honest thoughts out of my head. I should like to rob him of the way he plays my etudes. Frédéric Chopin.
0: And Liszt wrote to George Sand about his affection for Chopin's music.
3: The preludes of Chopin are quite special compositions. They are not merely pieces, as the title suggests, intended to be played as an introduction to other pieces. Rather, they are poetic preludes, like those of a great contemporary poet, which lull the soul in golden dreams and raise it to ideal realms. They have the freedom and spaciousness characteristic of works of genius.
0: Long after Chopin's death, Liszt would publish his own very personal and affectionate biography of his friend in 1877. Few people at the time were aware that Liszt had aided with the publication of Chopin's early piano works. The French salons were populated with men of political and economic standing. The women were rich, beautiful, and fully emancipated. Intrigue was a staple of the day. Paris of the 1830s must have been an earlier version of what Ernest Hemingway would describe a century later. If you are lucky enough to have lived in Paris as a young man, then wherever you go for the rest of your life, it stays with you, for Paris is a movable feast. These were settings where a handsome, exotic, extremely gifted, and sexually potent young man like Franz Liszt would be noticed. One woman among many who noticed him was the beautiful Countess Marie d'Agoult.
4: Madame Levaille was still talking when the door opened and a wonderful apparition appeared before my eyes. I use the word apparition because I can find no other to describe the sensation aroused in me by the most extraordinary person I have ever seen. He was tall and extremely thin. His face was pale and his large sea-green eyes shone like a wave when the sunlight catches it. His expression bore the marks of suffering. He moved indecisively and seemed to glide across the room in a distraught way, like a phantom for whom the hour when it must return is about to sound. Between us there was something at once very young and very serious, at once very profound and very naive. Marie d'Agoult.
3: Marie was 28 and he barely 21 when they met. She was as beautiful as she was moody, already exhibiting jealousy and debilitating fits of depression that were to plague her always. Aptly described as 6 inches of snow covering 20 feet of lava, she was unhappily married to Count Charles d'Agoult. She was deeply ensconced in Parisian salon circles, holding her own soirees at her elegant Left Bank mansion or at her exquisite Chateau Croisy just outside of Paris. Marie had been a faithful wife, but life with a dashing Hungarian virtuoso in the time of revolution proved too irresistible. Within 2 years of meeting, Marie d'Agoult and Franz Liszt were expecting their first child. Fearing the scandal their openly adulterous relationship would cause, Franz and Marie, with great secrecy and subterfuge, eloped to Switzerland, where Blandine was born in late 1835. So began their 8-year on-again, off-again relationship, during which time they led a semi-nomadic existence, wandering through Switzerland and Italy with periodic returns to Paris. These years of pilgrimage are captured in Book One of Liszt's three-part suite, Année de Pèlerinage. This piece, At Lake Wallenstadt, is from that set.

0: Your every word burns with an inner flame. There is only one name that I repeat every hour.
1: Your looks still seem to be magically radiant in the sky.
0: Even today, I would give up my place in heaven for 6 happy months with you.
1: You are not the right woman for me, but you are the woman I want.
0: Franz, I will continue to be your mistress, but I will not be one of your mistresses.
1: A man is not truly complete unless he has 7 women. One for the home, one for the heart, one for the brain, one for the household, one for whims and follies, a woman to hate, and a woman he pursues but never catches.

0: The years of pilgrimage are too often described as only a love story. This was also a period when Liszt sketched works that he would later revise into his signature musical compositions.
1: The Années de Pèlerinage are the most interesting in many ways because they represent his travels in Italy in the 1830s and then elsewhere in the 1840s, not only Italy but also Switzerland. And they're an itinerary reflecting the places that he visited, the artworks that he saw, and his intimate reflections on all of these things. They are a compendium of extra musical associations for the 19th century, among the first.
2: He wanted to do what most educated young men got to do, and that was to go on a grand tour, to go and see these amazing artworks, to read the literature of Dante and Petrarch in situ, you know, in the location of where these pieces were written. And he also wanted to see these locations. He felt that he had a true community of artists. So this republic of imagination was this strength he found in this virtual community of artists that carried him through his years there and really carried him to the point of becoming a great composer.

Eventually, the thing that attracted Marie to Liszt, his celebrity and fame, also came to repel her. In her wealthy aristocratic circles, musicians were little more than servants in the family employ. Why he felt compelled to concertize at distant venues was a mystery to her. But he could no longer resist, especially after a series of triumphant benefit concerts in Vienna in 1839 for the Hungarian victims of the Great Danube Flood. The tumultuous relationship of Marie Dagu and Franz Liszt finally ends in 1844 during his world tours. By then, there were three children, Blandine, Cosima, and Daniel. They hardly knew their parents or each other. At the breakup, the children were united and sent to live in the loving and happy home of their grandmother, Anna Liszt, in Paris, surrounded by scrapbooks and trophies of their famous traveling father, whom they would not see for 8 years. Both Marie and Liszt had reinvented themselves through their experiences. She gained fame and artistic credibility through her association

0: with him. Marie Daugou would go on to have a substantial career as a writer, launched sensationally by her 1846 novel Nelida, which portrays her years with Franz Liszt in thinly veiled fiction, with her as the heroine. As for Franz Liszt, he had become a Frenchman, embracing the language and elegant manners of Marie's privileged world. Oddly, he would never live in Paris again. The Glanzite years, the years of splendor. That's what historians call the 10 years from 1838 to 1848, when Liszt embarked on continuous world tours, performing in every known and unknown corner of Europe and Asia Minor. It is during this period that the legend of Franz Liszt the pianist was imprinted on the world.
1: Franz Liszt was changing what it meant to be an artist in the post-Napoleonic world. During these world tours, he single-handedly created a new kind of public audience, a public willing to pay to hear and to see a concert. Public comments say it all.
2: When formerly I heard of the fainting spells which broke out in Germany and especially in Berlin when Liszt showed himself there, I shrugged my shoulders and thought, this is Liszt-o-mania.
1: Suddenly, there was a commotion in the hall. We all turned around and saw Liszt. He was wearing a white cravat, over it the Order of the Golden Spur, which had recently been given to him by the Pope.
2: Most startling of all was his enormous mane of fair hair. In those days, no one in Russia would have dared wear his hair that way. It was strictly forbidden.
1: Just at that moment, Liszt, noting the time, walked down from the gallery, elbowed his way through the crowd, and moved quickly toward the stage. But instead of using the steps, he leapt onto the stage.
2: He tore off his white gloves and tossed them onto the floor under the piano. He seated himself at the piano. Instantly, the hall became deadly silent. Without any preliminaries, Liszt began to play the opening cello phrase of the William Tell Overture.
1: As soon as he finished, and while the hall was still rocking with applause, he moved swiftly to a second piano facing in the opposite direction. Throughout the concert, he used the pianos alternately for each piece, facing first one, then the other half of the hall.
2: We had never in our lives heard anything like this. We had never been in the presence of such a brilliant, passionate, demonic temperament. At one moment, rushing like a whirlwind, at another, pouring forth cascades of tender beauty and grace. Liszt's playing was absolutely overwhelming. Insane female fans even carried glass vials about their persons into which they poured his coffee dregs. Others collected his cigar butts, which they hid in their cleavages.
3: Liszt's playing had a lot more color than the other virtuosi of his day. He seems to have explored especially the different registers and coloristic possibilities of register on the piano. So, for example, his compositions will spend a long period of time in the upper register, which was completely atypical of anything that preceded him. He also tended to try to contrast colors simultaneously on the piano, so that people often had the impression they were listening to the orchestra rather than listening to the piano. This is an impression that no one had even of Chopin, one of his greatest contemporaries, from whom people tended to hear a voice coming through the piano. During his virtuoso tours, Liszt tended to put his own opera fantasies at the center of his concerts. That was what most virtuosos were doing at the time. However, he did a lot of things that were not typical of virtuosos at the time, especially playing compositions by composers considered classical, especially Beethoven, but also Schubert. These were composers that Liszt transcribed for the solo piano, and he felt it was his mission to spread this music that audiences were still not used to listening to in virtuoso concerts.

After Berlin, he endured the 10-day quarantine to enter Constantinople. Even at such a remote and distant venue, Erar sent its finest piano for Liszt to play before His Majesty Sultan Abdul Mejewa Khan in 1847. Franz Liszt had become an international

0: with ever-increasing dazzle and volume, more and more spectacle, and endless hysteria. So far, Franz Liszt was willing to satisfy the beast, but there was a personal cost.
1: Dear Father, I will celebrate my first communion on June 21st. I really hope you will be able to be present, and I expect you impatiently at this time. Our hopes have been dashed for so long. Your loving daughter, Cosima.
0: By today's standards, Franz Liszt would be considered the first real rock star, the Michael Jackson of his time.
1: Dear Father, I am writing to inform you of a solemn event which was nothing less than my first communion. Grandmother came, and that gave me great pleasure. Only you were lacking for my complete happiness. Your loving daughter, Cosima Liszt.
0: He cultivated celebrity, yes, but he took it seriously, and he used it as a platform to convey deeper notions about the role of artists in the world. He believed that great artists were a noble breed and, like their aristocratic counterparts, had obligations, or what he called gêne oblige, the obligation to serve something larger than themselves. When Liszt walked out on a concert stage bearing his medals and a Hungarian sword of honor, he thought of himself in ministerial terms. Despite the tumult of the Glanzite years, Liszt was able to compose the first drafts of his Transcendental Etudes, Année de Pèlerinage, and also the 19 Hungarian Rhapsodies. These rhapsodies are especially interesting because they draw freely upon Hungarian folk tunes and the spontaneous performance practice of the gypsies. Since childhood, he had embraced the gypsy not as the other, but as neighbors, as fellow human beings and citizens. Now their music would become his own. Like jazz today, each rhapsody follows an improvisatory format.
2: In the olden days, becoming a musician wasn't just learning how to play with correct fingering and proper tone. Learning how to play meant I can modulate to any key with standard voice leading. I can improvise over this chord progression. It's what Mozart did with the variations, or what the whole idea of variations. That's what jazzers do nowadays, is play over the changes. But not very many classical pianists can do that nowadays.
0: Liszt saw himself as a national bard translating a conversation between Hungarian folk music and the haunting improvisations of the landless gypsy. Liszt's interest in the Roma eventually led him to publish this book, The Gypsies and Their Music in Hungary. And nowhere was the reaction more virulent than in his native land, Hungary.
3: Az első megjelenésekor is elég nagy felháborodást váltott ki, amikor a magyar zenét alapvetően a cigányoknak tulajdonította, hiszen mindig az ő előadásukban hallotta. 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
0: Despite Liszt's broad rhetorical style, this book served as an amateur ethnographic study long before the field of ethnomusicology would come into existence. Liszt was not the typical gajo or outsider observing the situation. This book was probably a century ahead of its time and provides a critique of European Orientalism that foreshadows the work of Edward Said and Stephen Jay Gould. On a very cold February night in 1847, Liszt stepped onto a stage in Kiev and performed what would be one of the last concerts he would ever give in public for money. He was 30.

0: 35 years old and had performed over 1,000 public concerts over 10 grueling years. He had traipsed across Europe and Russia by horseback, boat, carriage, and even dog sled to achieve the dreams of his father. He had amassed a fortune that was held and invested by the House of Rothschild in Paris for the benefit of his mother and his three children. Unlike lesser prodigies who soon vanished from sight, he had become the most famous musician in the world. But now, at the height of his powers, he walks away. Why? He wanted more, a bigger palette on which to project a broader musical vision. In the audience that night in Kiev was one Princess Caroline von Zein-Wittgenstein, an outrageously wealthy heiress from the Polish Ukraine. Like Liszt, she was a devout Roman Catholic. Like Marie Dagu, she had been the unhappy pawn in an arranged marriage and was presently living estranged from her husband. Both women were intelligent, capable, quite independent, and fully emancipated. They have to be seen through the prism of the intellectual and emotional world that Liszt was creating for himself.
1: In the articles that Liszt wrote when he was in Italy in the 30s, the letters that he wrote home and in his articles home, he mentioned the woman sublime, this transfigured beauty that would serve as a muse. And I believe his idea of the sublime woman was an artistic ideal. It was in search of a muse, in search of a love that is not just lust, and not even familial love, but a love that puts one in a transcendental state. Now, that being said, that doesn't mean that he considered the women that he spent his life with, like Marie Dagu or Caroline Zein-Wittgenstein, as these women sublime, because he also saw them as colleagues. He worked with them, they helped him with his writings.
2: I think Liszt's reputation with women is highly overblown. For all of his supposed affairs and so on, he never caught syphilis. And this is something to be said, because the names of composers who did succumb to that horrible disease in the 19th century are quite legion. Liszt stayed healthy the whole time.
0: Franz and Caroline were at the height of their fortunes, but each in different ways was looking for greater meaning in their lives. Their meeting that night in Kiev changed the life path for both of them and began a relationship that would endure for the next four decades.

0: Ever since his successes in Germany, Liszt had been wooed by the Grand Duke of Weimar to take the permanent position of Kapellmeister extraordinaire in his small principality. The Grand Duke had actually appointed him to the post in 1842, and then spent the next 7 years trying to get Liszt to show up.
1: I am writing to ask you to hasten your return to Weimar. God willing, it would crown your achievements if you brought the reply yourself.
0: When not commanding him to appear, Karl Alexander tried a kinder approach a few weeks later.
1: I am longing to see you again. You are esteemed, loved, and understood among us in Weimar.
0: Finally, Liszt does reply in late 1846 in his now familiar florid style.
1: I will always dare to say that it will become my desire to humbly link my efforts to Weimar's glorious traditions.
0: Learning of Liszt's successful concerts in Constantinople, the Grand Duke later writes,

0: we can offer you uninterrupted time for music making. Concerts in the Sultan's harem we cannot match.
1: Unknown to the Grand Duke, time and maturity had worked in his favor. Franz Liszt was also in love again. After a few short months of courtship, Liszt, Caroline Van Sand Wittgenstein, and her daughter Marie decided to make Protestant Weimar their home. The Grand Duke finally got his wow factor. The small court of Weimar was rich in reputation, but not wealth. However, for Liszt, there were other considerations. The moving force behind the cultural and political affairs was Karl Alexander's mother, the Grand Duchess, Maria Pavlovna, sister to Tsar Nicholas I of Russia, who still controlled Caroline's vast wealth in the Polish Ukraine. Both Caroline and Franz hoped that the Grand Duchess could persuade her brother to assist Caroline in achieving an annulment from her husband so that they could be married. They could not have foreseen that this pursuit would last more than a dozen years. The Thuringia region was made up of several small city-states, each advancing the arts. Jena was the home of one of Germany's oldest universities. Erfurt was the capital of the region. Eisenach was the childhood home of Martin Luther and the birthplace of Johann Sebastian Bach. Weimar had also been one of J.S. Bach's early posts, and not an easy one. Upon hearing that the court organist might accept the position in a nearby city, city officials had Bach thrown in jail to prevent him from leaving town. Weimarians took their musicians seriously. I went to Weimar to speak with Dr. Detlef Altenburg, the foremost scholar on Liszt's activities in Weimar.
2: The whole world knew that Weimar was the center of the arts in Germany by Madame de Stael. And as Liszt had lived in France, he knew the description of Weimar by heart Madame de Stael gave in her De l'Allemagne. The second answer would perhaps be Weimar was not only famous by the tradition of literature by Goethe and Schiller, Herder and so on, but here in Weimar also lived Johann Sebastian Bach. On the other hand, there was before Liszt a very important pianist, Johann Nepomuk Hummel. He was famous in his time. He was one of the most renowned pianists of his time. So there were several aspects which were important for Liszt when he decided to go to Weimar.
1: The Weimar appointment gave Liszt a stability he had not had since Adam's death. He and Princess Caroline took up residence at a fine home on the edge of town, the Altenburg, where they established their own French salon in the heart of Germany.
2: So in this wonderful building, the Altenburg, he lived from 1848 until 1861. Like a Franciscan monk, he preferred a very small room, the blue room in the garden part of this building, where he had a small room in the first floor. And on the chaise longue, there was the princess who tried to accompany him when he composed. I think she was the person with whom he discussed all his projects, and the deep-rooted literary aspect of his compositions is, I think, one important part which has to do with the preferences and the ideas of the princess. So in this point they met together, and in this point they were the ideal team for developing big projects of composition.
1: But how does the most famous man in Europe find solitude, even in the small provincial principality of Weimar? No sooner had he and his married mistress settled in Weimar in 1848 than musicians from all over the world trailed in his wake to the Thuringian city of 5,000. Within the first year, one especially

0: destitute and desperate composer fell through the door. Thirty-five-year-old Richard Wagner fled to Weimar, seeking the protection of Franz Liszt. Wagner had been director of the Dresden Opera House, but had also involved himself in the Dresden insurrections, for which many of his cohorts had been executed. A warrant had been issued for his arrest. Liszt helped to smuggle his new friend over the border to Switzerland, where he was to live in exile for more than a decade. And thus began the 30-year relationship between the most famous artist in the world and the most difficult man in the world.
1: My dear Liszt, are you in a good temper? Probably not, as you are just opening a letter from your plaguing spirit. I live at present only on the remainder of the money which I received from you. I implore you by all that is dear to you to raise and collect as much as you can.
2: My most esteemed friend Richard, before thinking of myself, I must provide for the comfortable existence of my mother and my dear children in Paris. My concert career, as you know, has been closed for more than 2 years past, and I cannot resume it imprudently without serious damage to my present position and still more to my future.
1: Franz, I have an inspired idea. You must get an Erard piano for me. Write to the widow, tell her 100,000 fibs, and make her believe that it is a point of honor for her that an Erard should stand in my house. Your most devoted friend and true admirer, Richard Wagner.
0: Needless to say, Liszt never connived to get Wagner a free piano. He did, however, become an ardent champion of Wagner the composer, conducting the premieres of the early operas, Tannhäuser, Lohengrin, and The Flying Dutchman, during Wagner's years of exile. This in spite of the increasing differences between their personal beliefs and behaviors, particularly on the issue of anti-Semitism.
3: Liszt was surrounded by anti-Semitism, not just personally in the circles that he frequented, aristocratic circles, but in the world. The world was anti-Semitic. And there is no documented evidence that Liszt was anti-Semitic. None. I've searched for it.
0: Liszt maintained cordial relations with the Jewish communities wherever he lived, and was invited to perform at the opening ceremonies of the Great Synagogue of Budapest, the largest in Europe, in 1860.
2: The most enduring and most beautiful collaboration between the two men are Liszt's piano transcriptions taken from Wagner's operas. Until the establishment of the Wagner Festival at Bayreuth at the end of the century, these piano transcriptions by Liszt were better known than the operas themselves and remain mainstays of the piano repertory today.

Liszt's output, I'd say more than half of it, for the piano at least, involves works that take compositions by other composers and either replicates them more or less what we would consider to be exactly. There's also a whole nother spectrum in where he takes musical ideas from somebody else and elaborates on them, sometimes very freely. Seen for the first time in the Schubert transcriptions from the second half of the 1830s. This, I think, is where we have a strong connection between the song transcriptions and the fantasies, which are almost always based on, again, some sort of pre-written work, usually by another composer, and usually that composer is an opera composer.

0: It was here that Liszt got about the serious work of composing and conducting. He explored new genres of symphonic and choral writing. But his first order of business was to take a look backwards.
1: He started with his piano music. He reworked all his piano cycles. In many cases, this was not only something like a make-up of the music, but in some cases, it was a deep reworking of the composition. So in some cases, totally new compositions were the result of this reworking.
0: The master of Weimar also turned his attention to composing new long-form works for the piano.
2: Among these large-scale works are the Fantasy and Fugue on a theme by Bach, the strangely demonic Scherzo and March, the 30-minute-long Adnos Fantasy and Fugue, based on a melody from Meyerbeer's opera The Prophets, and the signature long-form piano work from the Weimar period, the innovative B minor sonata. Five repeated notes, then a turn. Five repeated notes, then a turn. This idea, this motive, this simple nugget of an idea is just about all the musical material there is to drive the entire 27 minutes of the B minor sonata. Like his idol, Beethoven, Liszt employs the slightest bits of an idea to build an entire sonata. Just five repeated notes, then a turn. This figure is given a multitude of settings during the B minor sonata. He called this thematic transformation.

Unlike his idol Beethoven, Franz Liszt would only write one piano sonata. But boy, what a gigantic work it is.

0: merely blind noise, no healthy ideas anywhere, everything confused. One cannot find a single clear harmonic progression.
1: It really is too awful. Clara Schumann.
2: Clara Schumann is really the one, the Schumann who is lists kind of antithesis for most of the century, because she'll live almost until the end of the century, and she is sort of the anchor for a lot of Liszt's criticism of conservatories and this almost rote way of churning out an artist, or a pianist at least.
3: Carl Alexander and Franz Liszt shared a vision of making Weimar the Athens of the North. They saw themselves as the keepers of the entire Western intellectual and artistic tradition, and envisioned a new German ideal. An ideal that they could not have known would run off the rails in the coming century with the rise of the Weimar Republic and Nazism. Liszt turned to Wagner to join him in developing this ideal into a new German school of music. This notion quickly brought them into conflict with a pod of young and more conservative musicians just down the road in Leipzig, led by Johannes Brahms and the Jewish-Hungarian violin virtuoso Joseph Joachim. Before joining the other side, Joachim had enjoyed Liszt's patronage and had been his concertmaster in Weimar for a short period.
4: So in his very first symphonic poem called The Mountain Symphony, based on a poem in which you hear multiple voices calling to one another and the roar of the sea, you get the roar of the sea in a rumbling deep bass, and you hear instruments alternating back and forth as if there are in fact multiple

0: multiple voices. Even that antagonized Brahms and Joachim. They felt that music was losing its independence. Liszt and Berlioz and Wagner didn't think it was bad. You know, they thought that it was forming a new type of art, really, that if you took two really good things and combined them, it formed a third good thing.
1: Their primary conflict, however, was over the legacy of a composer who was dead, but certainly not forgotten.
2: Without question, it was Beethoven who was behind all of this interesting compositional practice for Liszt and his contemporaries in the 1830s and 40s.
1: As part of reinventing himself in Weimar, Liszt takes up the conductor's baton and develops an expressive style of leading an orchestra that mirrors his interpretive mastery of the colors of the piano. He premieres symphonic works by a daring set of upstarts like Robert Schumann, Felix Mendelssohn, and the indefatigable Richard Wagner. He also champions the music of Frenchman Hector Berlioz. We begin to see Liszt emerge as more than an exotic Hungarian virtuoso pianist, but as a modern European musician willing to cross the sacred boundaries of national identity.
3: It is very important that Liszt learned the most important works of the German classic through the via Paris, because it is the French view onto Goethe and Schiller which was so important for him. Nobody before Liszt would have dared to compose Goethe's Faust as a symphony and both parts in one symphony, because Goethe's Faust was something like the national symbol for national identity. Nobody in Germany would have dared to do so.
4: Tehát Liszt a szó legszorosabb és legmaibb, mondjuk úgy, hogy EU-kompatibilis értelmében egy igazi európai, sőt, az első igazi európai muzsikus volt, és az, hogy egy ilyen karakter vállalja a magyarságát, ez számunkra nagyon sokat kell jelentsen, és még egy apró adalék. 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
1: But Franz Liszt was not only concerned with didactic intellectual issues. He also wanted to express deep personal and political convictions as well.
0: He's always looking for a theme of social justice. He's always trying to help the underdog. A wonderful choral piece called the Arbeiter Chor, the Workers' Chorus, was meant to inspire striking workers who were having a terrible time and had lived under deplorable working conditions.
1: Liszt enjoyed considerable success at Weimar as a conductor, composer, and teacher for over a decade. But by 1859, the dreams he had for Weimar came to an end with crushing sadness. His chief benefactress, the Grand Duchess Maria Pavlovna, died early in the year. With her went the resources to keep the court orchestra going. Her death also closed off access to her brother, Tsar Nicholas, who Princess Caroline had long hoped would assist in obtaining an annulment so that she might marry Liszt. Liszt's children were now young adults and finding their own way in the world. He had maintained a deep but distant affection for them. His support had been chiefly financial, while his loving mother, Anna, was kept in charge of their upbringing in Paris. Now his only son, Daniel, a brilliant law student, dies suddenly in Berlin of consumption at age 19. Blondine, happily married to Emile Olivier, a future prime minister of France, was to die following childbirth a few years later. His surviving child, Cosima, the one he called his terrible daughter, would alone enjoy the affection of his later years. Theirs would become a turbulent and complicated relationship, as Cosima first marries her father's favorite piano student.

0: student, Hans von Bülow, then is seduced by and lives openly with Richard Wagner, whom she eventually marries after a messy divorce which breaks her father's heart. Both of her husbands had enjoyed deep connections to Liszt during the years when he was missing from her life. Liszt resigns his post in Weimar in 1859. The Altenburg is boarded up, and he and Caroline begin an even more difficult pilgrimage. Still intent on marrying, they go to Rome to directly petition Pope Pius IX to grant Caroline an annulment. If Liszt thought the machinations of French salons were intense, he was in for the surprise of his life once inside the palace intrigues at the Vatican. As the most famous artist in the world and a devout Catholic, Franz Liszt was on a first-name basis with Pope Pius IX, who called Liszt "my Palestrina." But their friendship could not overcome the many voices within the Vatican that wished to thwart this marriage. Caroline's cousins and in-laws in Russia had laid claim to her vast fortunes and feared that her marriage to Franz Liszt would put her wealth beyond their grasp. Add to this den of thieves was one of the Pope's most trusted advisors, Cardinal Gustav Hohenlohe. He was now a member of the family, sort of. His brother, Prince Constantine Hohenlohe, had married Caroline's daughter Marie in 1859. Now the powerful Hohenlohe family had an interest in who Caroline Sanz Wittgenstein might marry and eventually control her wealth. Franz Liszt was playing with fire.
1: Yes, there was an interaction between Hohenlohe and Liszt, but the relationship between Hohenlohe and the Princess Caroline and Liszt and Pius and the Catholic Church could only be described as an elegant game of chess. It involved the loss of the Papal States, the Franco-Prussian War, the unification of Germany, the unification of Italy, and most importantly, the First Vatican Council, which took place in 1869-70. To have been a fly on the wall and watched this take place would have been one of the most interesting things one could have done.
0: The forces of church and man were arrayed against them. Their 13-year effort to obtain an annulment came to a head in late 1861. On the eve of their wedding day in Rome, the Pope ratified the contested decision of the Holy Congregation of the Council not to grant Caroline von Sanz-Wittgenstein an annulment.
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0: Neither Franz nor Caroline chose to argue the point further. They were exhausted. They submitted once and for all to the will of the Catholic Church. Though they remained trusted friends to the end, Caroline and Franz would never live together again. Caroline would sequester herself in Rome for the rest of her life in an apartment near the Spanish Steps and the church of their thwarted marriage. There she smoked strong cigars with the curtains drawn and wrote dozens of treatises on the foibles of the Catholic Church while she waited for Liszt to visit her. She remained executor of his estate and co-author on several of his literary publications. Set adrift again at age 50, Franz Liszt would now begin yet another pèlerinage through the final episode of his life and career, this time alone. His hair had turned white, but he was still the most famous and sought-after artist of his time. The contradictions of his personality become even more apparent in Rome. He settles into a 10 by 15 foot room in the monastery Madonna del Rosario, just outside

0: outside of the city. This austere whitewashed room on the ground floor of the monastery would be his home for the next 5 years, a unique hiatus in a lifetime of traveling. Yet even here, the outside world found his humble door. Just 2 weeks after entering the monastery, his friend Pope Pius IX came to Madonna del Rosario to see the celebrity artist. The Pope sang Italian arias while Liszt accompanied on the piano. A few days later, Liszt descended from Monte Mario to perform a private concert in the Vatican for the Pope and his retinue. Free of professional and personal entanglements, Liszt reinvents himself yet again. Encouraged by Cardinal Hohenlohe, he returns to his youthful impulse to take holy orders, but this time on his terms.
1: Hohenlohe, his actions were not illegal, but they were improper. At every turn with Liszt's promotion in the church, he pushes his ecclesiastical authority to the limit. Hohenlohe acted precipitously. There was something in this for everyone. There was something in this for Hohenlohe, there was something in this for the Pope, there was something in it for Liszt, there was something in it for Caroline, or the princess, although at every turn, she seemed to lose out the most.
0: Abbe Liszt continued to be Franz Liszt, a man of contrast. He typically kept two Roman residences simultaneously, an urban apartment where he socialized and taught piano, and a religious retreat removed from the hubbub of the city where he could compose and meditate.
2: There was hope of returning to that republic of the imagination. Of returning to this world that gave him true artistic inspiration. And I think that's what he was looking for when he went to Italy in 61. Where he found that peace of mind, though, was in the church.
3: Folytott tovább lépek, ugye Liszt a 60-as évekre az egyházen reform felé fordult, és életen nem zavarta őt azt, hogy ezt azzal a 9. 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
4: Villa d'Este, Cardinal Hohenlohe's palatial villa on the outskirts of Rome. This 15th century retreat, with its magnificent fountains, cascades, and pools, inspired water play architecture all over Europe and beyond. At the invitation of Cardinal Hohenlohe, this became the spiritual home for Abbe Franz Liszt for the last two decades of his life. He came and went as he pleased, traveling from his mountaintop retreat to the city to visit Caroline, teach piano masterclasses, and visit with the Pope. Here, inspired by the nexus of man and nature, he would compose some of his most impressionistic piano works, a generation before Debussy and Ravel were to make the impressionistic music an international phenomenon.

0: Weimar, and Rome. Liszt lived part of the year in each place, a new nomadic routine made possible by the wonders of train travel. Each year became a 12-month microcosm of the traveler's life he had always led. And this is the chief reason Liszt's memorabilia and reputation remain, even today, scattered across Europe and beyond. In Budapest, the city fathers wooed back their prodigal son by building a new conservatory of music and inviting him to be its director and to live in an elegant apartment on the premises.
1: I have the fortune of sitting at this magnificent instrument here at the Liszt Museum. Tell me something about this Chickering.
2: Yes, the Chickering piano is the most important instrument here in the museum. It was made in 1880. Chickering was a friend of Liszt. He was a very famous firm in Boston.
0: Liszt had once written that he wanted to visit America for two things: to see Niagara Falls and the Great Prairies, and to try the Chickering pianos of which he had heard so much. But Liszt never came to America. Instead, America came to him. Like Sebastian Erard a half century earlier in Paris, the Chickering Company recognized the advertisement value of sending this piano to stand in Liszt's parlor. During the part of the year that Liszt was in Weimar, his old friend Carl Alexander provided him with a charming home in the park to use as he wished. There, he spent his summers composing and teaching free masterclasses to a generation of pianists from all over the world. It is no exaggeration to say that our present-day understanding of piano performance and concert practice stands on the legacy of the Weimar masterclasses.
3: He was not really interested in telling people how to play this or that phrase. So his teaching was fairly hands-off. He liked to teach in a masterclass format, and he would pick the names of the people who would play. And he often let students play from the beginning to the end of a piece, and he would make a few remarks, but he wouldn't break it down and analyze the performance in great detail. He was interested in large lines, the conveyance of spirit, and he sometimes would demonstrate at his own piano what he thought should be done right. And I imagine that, like most great teaching, a lot of what he really taught came through those moments when he went to the piano and actually demonstrated phrases.
0: If Budapest and Weimar were settings for musical and professional interactions, Rome, on the other hand, was for him, his contemplative spiritual retreat. The Eternal City was where he was nourished, where he took part in an ecclesiastical salon of the highest order. But even there, robed in his abbey's cassock and keeping the company of popes, Liszt was visited by aspiring musicians of the future. From Norway came Edvard Grieg. France sent Claude Debussy, barely 23 years old. From Russia came a disillusioned chemist named Alexander Borodin. Edward MacDowell came from America by way of Paris. Anton Bruckner, who shared with Liszt his deep Catholic faith, came from nearby Austria. Each artist came to Rome fully steeped in his own national heritage and identity.
4: If we're going to look at how did Liszt experience Italy, how was the Italy of the 1830s when he was there different from, you know, towards the end of his life in the 1860s, 1870s, first of all, Italy was a different place. It was now a united nation when he went back. It had been under, you know, it had become one nation as opposed to all these separate city-states. So politics, things had changed. It wasn't seen as this sort of land of exiles anymore. But more importantly, Liszt was a mature man and he was looking back. And what's interesting is when you look at the references in the Année de Pèlerinage, the third year, they're religious references and they're references to friends who had died. So his imagined community is not the people from the Renaissance. It's no longer Petrarch and Dante. It's friends like Wagner who have passed away, patrons who had passed away, and also these places that he went to, like Tivoli, and he experienced, you know, the waters of Tivoli or the cypresses. It's very much more attuned to sort of an older man walking in the beauty of Italy and contemplating his past.
0: Consistent with the tendencies of old age, Liszt turns his attention to eternal matters and writes a series of religious choral works. Begun in Weimar, he finally completes his monumental three-hour oratorio, Christus, based on the life of Christ as an expression of his faith.
2: Hát egyrészt egy igen-igen nagyszabású műben összefoglalta azt, amit ő a megváltás misztériumáról érzett, és ezzel kapcsolatban az egyháznak a liturgiájában a legszebbnek és a legfontosabbnak tartott, hiszen a Krisztusnak az összes szövege az a Szentírásból, illetve a liturgiában használt anyagokból áll össze. 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
0: But age and celebrity finally began to take their toll.
6: Everyone is against me. Catholics, because they find my church music profane. Protestants, because to them my music is too Catholic. Freemasons, because they think my music is clerical. To conservatives, I am a revolutionary. To the futurists, I am an old Jacobin. To Bayreuth, I am not a composer, but a publicity agent. The Germans reject my music as French. To the French, I am too German. To the Austrians, I write gypsy music. To the Hungarians, I am foreign. And the Jews loathe me and my music for no reason at all.
0: His drinking increased. Brandy and now absinthe became his daily companions, increasing his dark moods. He was devastated by the death of his friend Richard Wagner in 1883 and by Cosima's refusal to see him during her period of mourning. When she finally emerged from her grief and decided to carry on as director of the struggling Wagner Festival at Bayreuth, she invited her father to attend. She knew what everyone else knew. Just having Franz Liszt in the audience would help sell tickets.
7: Through his bitter depression, he continued to work on a new book, Sketches for a Harmony of the Future. In it, Liszt describes a musical evolution that reaches the state of omnitonic. Every note has its own tonic, something akin to a 12-tone theory that would be fully postulated by Arnold Schoenberg a generation later. That this man who studied with Salieri and Czerny would conceive of a musical language without tonality is revolutionary, as radical as conceiving a world without gravity. He wrote to Caroline in 1883 that he was prepared to hurl his lance into the boundless realms of the future. There is no better example of what Liszt had in mind than his penultimate composition, Bagatelle sans tonalité, Bagatelle without tonality.

0: Despite his faltering health, Abbe Liszt continued to travel. In April 1886, at age 74, Liszt agreed to return to England, where he performed for Queen Victoria at Windsor Castle.
1: After luncheon, we went to the Red Drawing Room, where we saw the celebrated Abbe Liszt, whom I had not seen for 45 years, and who, from having then been a very wild, fantastic-looking man, was now a quiet, benevolent-looking old priest with long, white hair and scarcely any teeth. We asked him to play, which he did, several of his own compositions. He played beautifully.
0: Displaying remarkable curiosity and stamina, Abbe Liszt was back in Germany by June to attend the annual meeting of the Allgemeine Deutsche Musikverein, the General German Music Association, which he founded during the fertile years at Weimar, nearly three decades earlier. A few days later, he reconvened his now world-famous masterclass in Weimar. Then on July 21st, Liszt arrived at the Wagner Festival in Bayreuth, exhausted and coughing from riding all night on a train with the windows open at the request of fellow passengers. He was there to lend his celebrity to help Cosima with her fundraising campaign. At midnight on the evening of July 31st, 1886, the restless comet of the century was dead. Anton Bruckner played the organ for the funeral service. Cosima had her father buried in the local cemetery, and there he lies today in a simple but pretty marble vault among the citizens of Bayreuth, a town where he never lived, and where to many, he remains a footnote to the Wagner legend.
2: A legend that Cosima cultivated with single-minded devotion until her death in 1930.
0: The next day, the New York Times reported the death of Franz Liszt with the byline, "The story of the long and notable career of a master of modern music." Franz Liszt dined with popes, kings, and queens, and danced with the gypsies. Ever the traveler, this gifted son of Hungary spoke no Hungarian, was trained in Austria, celebrated in France, lionized in Russia, feted in Italy, revered in Great Britain, and buried in Germany. I've tracked him from where we first met in Harlem, all across Europe to this spot where he sits uncharacteristically frozen here in the heart of Budapest. Part Ozymandias, part Faust, and part Prometheus, a prodigal son returned. Here, among the Magyar, his people, and still speaking across centuries and cultures. Maybe this is the nature of genius. Franz Liszt was a man of his time, able to encompass the whole of the 19th century, one of the most dynamic periods in Western civilization. Yet, with his heart, mind, and music seeing beyond his time, beyond borders, beyond conflict, taking risks. Franz Liszt did indeed hurl his lance well into the future. Is that future now?

0: Schmidt's List. Never heard of him. Wrong number.
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Autism Tree's relationship has been really constructive for the scientists here at UCSD, and I'm no exception. I think that it's I would regard Autism Tree as really one of our key connections to the autism community. It's really through Autism Tree that the scientists in my lab are actually get to have face-to-face interactions with people with lived experience and actually get feedback, direct feedback on our results. I can remember a visit from Otto to my lab where he loved to make me squirm at every turn. So we get real frank feedback on the science and on the genetics, and that's great. So as you can tell, the title of my talk is a little different. I knew that this was an end of the day talk. I'm also well aware of what is going on in the world right now with respect to autism. And so I decided that it was a good time to really describe in the most basic way, what does the science actually tell us about the causes of autism? You've seen many presentations here from neuroscientists who are studying autism genes and making real progress in understanding how that gene influences brain development. But we should step back a little bit and look at the broader data on genes and environment and actually look at what's going on. And you find that you actually have real answers to a lot of the tough questions that people are asking. What some of our representatives in the government are stepping up to the microphone and saying, we actually have answers to those questions. So I'm going to start with a bit of a story here. It's a little bit of a triggering story because we're going to talk about vaccines for a minute. But the reason why is because going back to when I first got into the field in 2005 and the vaccine health scares were front and center and we had no genes found yet, there was a very common sense reason why people thought that vaccines might be linked to autism. And I can describe for you how that works, right? So it was a very common experience in the community that you would have a happy, thriving baby with fairly typical development up to 12 months of age, making eye contact, sitting up and crawling, pulling to stand, responding to with joy in their play. And then something happens, right? That was a very common story where around about 12 months of age, in this case, James,

does happen to get a routine MMR vaccine. And at the same time, he developed a fever, was fussy. The doctor wasn't worried about it. But a period of failing to meet milestones immediately followed the MMR vaccine. And this was a common experience in the community.

that time. And then, of course, one's experience is often reinforced by talking to other people that have the same experience. It was a very common experience. So there were a lot of reasons why common sense would lead you to think that there was a link to between MMR and vaccines. So, you know, everyone's heard this 100 times. I don't need to go through it again. There have been many, many studies that have really not shown a link between vaccines and autism. And so around about the same time that all of those studies were being done, the genetics field was, you know, going very much, you know, into looking at the genetic contributors to autism. And so what we've learned is that there's a very strong genetic basis, but it's not exclusive. There are contributions from genes and environment, and the genes are really important in helping us to unpack all of that and actually understand how both work. So the twin studies were very clear. If you had a condition that was 100% genetic, this is what your twin studies would look like. You would have 100% concordance between identical twins, and you'd have 50% concordance between siblings or fraternal twins. That's what a 100% heritable condition would look like. Now, what would it look like if there was a really strong environmental trigger? So if there was a really strong environmental trigger, we have many examples of that. So I'm in the Department of Psychiatry, and we study PTSD, which by definition involves a strong environmental trigger. It's part of the diagnostic criteria. and what you can see is that this is what it looks like in that case. There is a genetic component, but you only see 30% concordance in twins and only 15% concordance in siblings. And that gives you an estimate of about 30 to 40% genetic. So what is autism? What did autism look like in our twin studies, right? Well, autism looks a lot more like Huntington's than PTSD. The identical twins are 70 to 90% concordant. When one twin meets criteria for autism, there's a very high fraction of the co-twin who also meets criteria for autism. And it drops off as you go into fraternal twins and siblings. So, and these heritability estimates have not really been changing much over time. So it was clear that genes are a major factor. And so what are the genes? I've had multiple people ask me today, what are the genes? So the discovery of the genes began in 2007. And it began because we changed the way genetic studies were done. In the past, you had these large efforts that were collecting lots of cases and lots of controls and genetically analyzing them and looking for differences between the cases and controls. Mike Wigler and I decided to do something different. We said, wait a minute, autism is sporadic much of the time. Why don't we look at the sporadic mutations? And so we started trio-based studies looking for mutations that mom and dad don't carry, where mom and dad's genome is clean at that place in the genome, and there's a new mutation that's present in the child that's not inherited from mom or dad. And we looked at that. And that's actually since become the primary strategy for finding autism genes. You may have heard about all the success in the field in finding autism genes. Do you know where those mutations are coming from? They're not coming from mom or dad. The hundreds of autism genes that we know about are de novo mutations. They're new hiccups in the genome that were not inherited from mom or dad. So all of this progress that you've been hearing about in genetics, it's not genetics that mom and dad carry. The vast majority of the signal from autism genes is coming from de novo mutation. And that would not be true today if not for two things. Number one, the innovation. Wait a minute, let's look at sporadic mutation and actually sequence families. So that was innovation number one. And number two was Jim Simons. Jim Simons, so when I presented to a room of scientists at Rockefeller University our unpublished data, and Jim Simons was present, he also funded that study. So Jim funded our first study, and then I presented this to Jim and a room full of scientists at Rockefeller. And it was very clear around the table, there was a consensus that this is a good way to find genes. Let's use this trio-based sequencing to find autism genes. The problem was we didn't have any family collections. It was these big case control studies that were collected for a different, entirely different type of genetic study. There were none. There were very few in the field. And so Jim Simons stepped up at that meeting and he said,

Let's do it. And he has since funded the collection and sequencing of families systematically since 2006 when they started the Simon Simplex collection. And all of the 250 autism genes that you've heard about, which were recently at the American Society of Human Genetics meeting this year in Boston, they've now gone from 100 to 250 genes. Those were all found because Jim Simons collected these large family samples and did sequencing of families. And it's all of that signal is coming from the de novo mutations. And why these de novo mutations are so important is because it's very easy to do a genetic study and find a correlation, right? And then you talk to a vaccine skeptic and they'll say, correlation. Yeah, I'm not impressed, right? These are not just correlations, right? These are not little flags in the genome that are pointing at something, maybe some signal that's there. These are causal mutations, right? You can take the SYNGAP1 mutation that was found in a kid on the autism spectrum. You can put that into a neuron in a dish and see how the neuron behaves. You can put that into a mouse and look at the development in a mouse. You can also take all of the kids that have that mutation and see if they have specific clinical features. And sure enough, you do. So the genes that are coming out have very specific clinical presentations. Like each gene can be a little part of the autism spectrum, and it's distinguishable from another gene which has a slightly different function. In particular, the synaptic genes are very much more linked to epilepsy, and the other genes that are involved in gene regulation have a different set of clinical features, and you can actually see the differences in the clinic. And then when you put these genes into mice, you can see clear neurodevelopmental effects in the mice. So there's no question that these are causal variants. So it's very good for science, and I think it's helpful to focus on these genes because these are the ones where the causal evidence is clear, plain as day. It's not all of autism, by the way. This is the ones that we've been able to solve. So these are not just risk factors. Many of these genes really are kind of like monogenetic disorders. And now when you look at them all and you put them all together, they actually tell a story. They're not random functions. They have very specific functions in the brain, like gene regulation, and they're very specifically expressed during fetal brain development and other signaling pathways in the brain that regulate the growth and differentiation of neurons, and they regulate neurotransmitters in the brain. So, you know, even at that point, it was very clear that there's a real biology that the genes are telling you. Also, the clinical in the clinical lab, it's starting to have success as well. So my colleague Steve Scherer did a study where when you combine all the tools we have for clinical genetic testing now, the diagnostic yield that you get in the autism spectrum is about 30%. If you combine the clinical microarray and the whole exome sequencing. And we can actually try to project, you know, if we had all the autism genes, where would we get to? And so my colleague and mentor, Mike Wigler, did some of these projections where he's basically getting roughly the same, you know, diagnostic yield of about 30% today, but they estimate that there's probably about, that the model predicts that we may ultimately get to 387 genes, and that would give us maybe a 60% diagnostic yield, that in a majority of autism, there would be a meaningful clinical result from clinical testing. It also tells that most of the genes have not been found yet. Although, again, the latest set of 250 does, in fact, get us more than halfway there. So now let's get back to the common sense, right? So now we have real genetic contributors to autism, but what do they teach us about what's going on in development? So one of the first things that I hear from a vaccine skeptic when I'm talking to them is that, well, I realize that there's genetics involved, but you weren't there when my kid was developing normally and then started to regress. And that doesn't look like a genetic condition. Shouldn't that genetic condition have been obvious from day one? Why did it suddenly have developed normally and then deteriorated, right? That is something I very often hear. And the genetics is teaching us about that too. So we know about the 30% that you get with regular testing. So my colleague
Katrina

Williams in Australia actually specifically collected subjects with developmental regression and did clinical genetic testing on the subjects with developmental regression and got a diagnostic yield of 50%. So the individuals with regression actually have a very strong genetic signal and may actually have a higher diagnostic yield from clinical genetic testing. So this tells us that there's a strong genetic component here. And when you actually look at the genes that again, this is still a relatively small sample. More studies of autistic regression still need to be done. But if you actually look at the genes that Katrina was finding, they are all of the same autism genes that are coming out of the whole exome studies. So and you'll see some of these genes on your list that you've seen before, like, MECP2, it's Rett syndrome, IQSEC, SCN1A, is a very interesting example because it teaches us even more when we go deeper into SCN1A and look at it. We can even look at SCN1A and how they react to vaccines. So a study was done to look at the effects of vaccination on someone that has an SCN1A mutation. And the parents were not imagining things. Those individuals, shortly after they get the vaccine, they will have a febrile seizure sometimes. And there's a peak of seizures. And sometimes it's the first seizure that the baby has ever had. And so after vaccine, you get a fever. And SCN1A Dravet syndrome is prone to febrile seizures. So when you have a fever, you're more likely to get a seizure, sometimes the first one. And so basically, it looks like the disease onset correlates perfectly with the vaccine because it does. It does correlate with the vaccine because that's actually a febrile seizure, sometimes the first one. But the cause of the encephalopathy is not the shot, right? If you actually compare long-term outcome of Dravet syndrome in people who received the vaccine and who did not, there's no difference in long-term outcomes, right? That one seizure that one febrile seizure that happened when the shot is just one of many that they're going to have in their lifetime, and there's really not a difference in outcome. So it's really the gene is the cause in this particular case. So, this moral of the story is that parents are not imagining things, right? There's a very common sense explanation here. There was not a coincidence that the seizures happened right after the vaccine. People with high genetic susceptibility to neurological conditions can react in an adverse way to a vaccine, but it's not the vaccine that's causing it, right? So now the question of the prevalence, right? So it's really hard to increase the prevalence of autism genes in the population. That's not something one can easily do. So justifiably, one would say, come on, how do you explain the rising prevalence with genetics? Well, you can't, at least not entirely, but then again, you have to look at the science of the rising prevalence, right? If you actually look at the rates, the diagnoses are definitely increasing, but the symptoms have not. So when you do population level screening of basic ASD symptom scores, those have not been increasing over time. If you just do general population screening of ASD symptom scores, independent of a diagnosis, those prevalences are not increasing. So autism symptoms are not increasing in the population, but the diagnoses definitely are. Another interesting thing is that the rise in prevalence is not attributable to profound autism. So the profound autism is not increasing much. It's entirely attributable to the non-profound autism, which is, again, consistent with our diagnostic drift in terms of our better ability to diagnose it. Is it not increasing at all? Again, the genetics allows you to actually unpack this. So what that last slide that I showed you is not a genetic study. That's just a study of different subsets of the population. If you go into the genetics, you can actually ask this question, is there anything about this that would increase over time? The autism may or may not be increasing at a population level, but you can look closely at these things, and what you see is that the environmental factors themselves are very closely tied to genes. And here are some ways in which real changes in the vulnerable population can happen. So, for example, the rate of NICU survival

people in 1980 was 50%. A very large fraction of kids who were admitted to the NICU didn't make it. Now, the fraction of individuals who make it now is 90%. So kids who are admitted to the NICU, the vast majority of them now make it, and they didn't make it before. And this is a group, this is a vulnerable group that is now has a higher a real prevalence in the population that has really increased since 1980. And preterm birth and neonatal intensive care is a mix of genes and environment. My colleague here at Rady Children's Hospital, Stephen Kingsmore, specializes in clinical genetic studies of the NICU, and 10 to 30% of NICU admissions are later determined to be genetic conditions like Down syndrome, Noonan syndrome, skeletal dysplasias, and CHARGE syndrome. So these are real genetic conditions that used to not make it that are making it now. Right, so there really is a change in the vulnerable population, at least for the ones who spent time in the NICU. So that's one little factor, and you know them to be vulnerable from the genetics. So the genetics is telling you this is a vulnerable group that's survival rate is increasing. Now, I'll go through one other. My lab has specialized a little bit in this particular question, this is also a very interesting one to look at. So parental age has been increasing significantly. Father's age has increased like four or five years since 1980 on average. And so that's another thing. And I'm sure as many of you have heard, you know, advanced father's age and mother's age are associated with autism, about a 1.5-fold increase for mothers and fathers over 40. So two papers published in 2012, one from my lab and one from DECODE, showed that in men, new mutations accumulate, de novo mutations, remember the de novo mutations we were talking about? De novo mutations accumulate in the sperm of men as they age linearly. It's not unusual, it's what all of us do. They're constantly dividing and they accumulate mutations as they constantly divide at a rate of about one or two new mutations per year. So when we saw this, we were like, aha, that's the parental age effect. It's coming from these de novo mutations. So that would be, so the parental age effect looked like in 2012, maybe it's a simple genetic mechanism. Nope, it's not simple at all. Again, we have whole genome sequencing now. We're not just looking at de novo mutations, we're looking at everything. Now, if you look at all of the genetic predictors of autism and how they relate to parental age, you see something really interesting. Every single different factor that you can measure is correlated with mom's age or dad's age, every single one of them. So they're either de novo mutations that are accumulating in the sperm of men as they age. Those are the two things on the left, de novo loss of function mutations. Or they're common variants in the general population that are associated with being older when you have kids. And the biggest one is the polygenic score for education. So a genetic predictor of a high level of education predicts that you're going to have children later because people with PhDs wait a little longer before they have kids. Now, you try to dissect this a little bit, you can see that parental age is strongly correlated with parents' level of education. Wealthier zip codes also have more access to clinical services. So your more affluent, educated, high socioeconomic status zip codes will also get more diagnoses. On top of that, education genes do have a direct influence on autistic traits. So that same education polygenic score that I'm talking about is also positively associated with autism. So kids on the autism spectrum, when you look at within families, they have the highest genetically predicted IQ on average. So there's genetic predictors of high levels of education are actually directly influencing autism susceptibility in the population. So you got a couple of different things going on here. Again, but the parental age is not the causal factor here. Right? The parental age doesn't cause the education. It's the other way around. And so it's a non-causal relationship. It's correlation, not causation. The de novo mutations are a causal relationship. Older, waiting longer before dad has kids accumulates real mutations and can cause genes to be disrupted. But the other pathway is not a causal pathway. There's a combination of causal and non-causal pathways. So the non-causal pathway is one in which there's just a correlation between higher levels of education and autism susceptibility. But at the same time, you know,
there's real

There's a real sprinkling of mutations that also accumulates in the sperm. So you kind of have a combination of things. So it's really a complex situation, a complex mixture of correlation and causation. As it turns out, the non-causal effect is actually significantly stronger than the causal one. So it's mostly correlation, not causation. And a little tiny bit of causation underneath it all. And the genetics allows you to unpack it all. So now you can actually see the different components. To kind of summarize, research finds really good evidence for all of the following interplays of genes and environment. In essence, there is no environmental contributor that's independent of genes. They're always either correlated or linked in some way. So you have, for example, the de novo mutations, as I talked about. You also have inherited variants and polygenic risk, and these are genetic influences that influence autistic traits in the population. You also have a variety of environmental factors that, that have been identified, and almost certainly there's real influence, especially the social factors, right? Social factors are a big one, and there's a variety of things that can really influence outcome in a real way, but they're not as big as the genetics. But then, of course, you have things like preterm birth, which is itself a significant risk factor, and contributing to the environmental contributor. Then it can go, and again, the preterm birth itself can be a genetic susceptibility. Remember the NICU, the diagnostic yield in the NICU. So there are genes that can contribute to the preterm birth, and that can also contribute to more of an environmental condition. But it can also go the opposite direction. Parental age can introduce genetic changes, and that will increase your risk as well. So there's bidirectional interactions between genes and environment. Genetic factors that can determine your environment, and environmental influences that can act on DNA. Those two things are both happening at the same time. So it's important to study the environmental influences on autistic traits. And so, and it's something that's been in the news, right? We heard somewhere that they were going to solve the causes of autism by September, right? I'm not sure why they said that. What was supposed to happen in September was that grants were supposed to be funded to find the causes of autism. And in fact, the announcement where I think they announced that Tylenol causes autism, that announcement was the grant announcement of all the funding recipients. Like, that was actually probably the reason for the press conference in the first place. Right? So this is so it's important to study these factors, but you have to take it seriously. Right, and you can't do so. The way epidemiology is happening right now is you just look at observed correlations in the population, and the epidemiologists do their best to try to control for all the little confounders and all that correlation, not causation, that's going on. But they're just throwing in whatever confounders that are convenient to them that they have available. They're not really dissecting it and unpacking it. So if we really want to study the environment, we have to really recognize the complexity of it. The environment is vast, constantly changing, hard to measure, and highly intertwined with genetics. So new studies of the environment are definitely needed, and incorporating genetics into the design, you need sequencing, you need genotyping of the actual people that for which you're measuring an environmental exposure, and you need to look at how they interact. And again, if vaccination had a causal role, the genetics would tell you if that were true or not. We can measure how much genetic signal there is in group A versus group B. And if a vaccine was causal, you could see that you weren't having a strong genetic signal in the exposed group, right? There's very simple, straightforward ways to test these kinds of things. So the genetics can tell you a lot about the environment. So, they didn't solve the causes of autism by September, but they did do something. So this, again, all of the attention that autism has been getting in the news, in the media, and in the government, it's really frustrating. I'm sure a lot of people in this room are really frustrated about everything that's going on. But $50 million is going towards autism research as we speak. And so this $15 million Autism Data Science Initiative was announced. It was bizarre. It was June. Lilia and I were flying to Australia to give seminars at Sydney.

0: university, and suddenly this Autism Data Science Initiative was announced with a deadline of like less than four weeks. We had to write a $5 million proposal in like 3 weeks, and we did it, right? And I'm proud to say 200 proposals were submitted, and we were one of 12 groups that were funded in the $50 million thing. So if you look at all of the other projects that were funded, this is hardcore science that's being funded, right? So it was the initiative came from some not so sound ideas about the causes of autism, but they were put together by real NIH program people at the NIH Environmental Health and Safety Institute, and they were sent to real scientists to review. And so really good groups that are doing really innovative science are actually funded from this initiative. So in the end, it's actually a boost to autism research. Meanwhile, though, there are a lot of grants that were paused or defunded at the same time. So I'm one of the lucky ones in that we're still surviving. There's a lot of scientists out there whose grants have just been paused, and it's just sitting in limbo, and they don't know if it's going to be funded or not. And they have employees that they're supposed to be paying that are accumulating debt in their labs while they wait for the government to come back and then fund the NIH, and then the NIH to decide whether or not they're going to have the fourth year of their grant proposal actually funded. So it's a really tough time in science right now, but there's a silver lining that I think, you know, despite all of the craziness that's going on, I think that research into autism is something that the federal agencies are going to continue to prioritize. So thank you very much.
1: So I have two questions. The first question is there de novo mutations is not the single cause? So that is an additional factor attached to that. So I have my own theory for that. I have two kids. One of them is in a spectrum. I always hypothesize that probably there is a double hit, second hit. So, you know, definitely it's not vaccine, yeah. But there is something. And what do you think could have caused that large-scale regression? Because it might not be just one gene,
0: yeah.
1: Right? If there is a de novo mutation, then there must be like many genes got dysregulated some way. And then there is a manifestation of ASD. So what are your takes on that?
0: So if you just focus on the one gene and just the de novo mutations in one gene, what you'll see is that only about 25%, everybody with those mutations will have symptoms. There'll be symptoms, but only 25% will meet full diagnostic criteria for autism. So it's not sufficient, right? The gene by itself is not fully sufficient to meet all the diagnostic criteria for autism. It does a lot of things. And so the second hit that you're talking about, there are second, third, and 100 additional hits that are in a more subtle fashion shaping clinical outcome of these mutations. So it's never just one thing, right? So even if you had a genetic therapy that would reverse the causal mutation, it would undo the effects of that one gene. It would not change your identity. It would not fully change everything about you, and all of those other aspects will still be present, right? It'll a genetic therapy for that one gene would fix very specific neurodevelopmental effects of one gene. But like I said, autism is even if you have one of those mutations, that gene alone is not the entire story.
1: Just a follow-up question to that. So in a family, when you have like two kids, they're born within, let's say, 2 years apart, right? One kid is extremely neurotypical, smart and brilliant, but the other kid is ASD. So is there any clinical trial or research done on that? Because that can, for my case, I think all other equal. There is no sudden environmental change, no age change, but that is not only 2 years. Nothing changed within 2 years. They went to the same pediatrician, have the same lifestyle. Everything remains same, all else equal. But one kid is on the extreme end of the spectrum. Other kid is brilliant. So right. Do you think
0: And these are not identical twins, right?
1: No.
0: So there are many other things that

0: or shaping the outcome, even if there was one mutation that you knew about that they shared, there are a lot of other things shaping outcome.
1: Thank you.
2: I actually had a question. If your group is exploring epigenetics with so, these genes?
0: Yes. So so there's a new technology on the block, right? So we used to, so Illumina across the down the road developed the technology that we're currently using for all of our sequencing, but there's a new kid on the block, Pacific Biosciences and Oxford Nanopore, and these are very different types of sequencing now. They sequence very long pieces of DNA in one single strand, and you can actually see the methylation on the DNA as it comes out. So you get it's really changed the way we interpret genomes in a big way. We can see mom's chromosome and dad's chromosome. We can separate them because these things are so long that we can phase them apart. And we can read all of the methylation around the gene. And we can see that when there's a mutation, does it change methylation patterns? And like Fragile X is a perfect example, right? Fragile X gene turns itself off when that Fragile X repeat gets so big that it's heavily methylated and it silences the gene, right? So that's an epigenetic effect. Fragile X is a perfect example of an epigenetic mechanism that's caused by a genetic change. And that happens all the time. We can also see, like, when a mutation happens on an X chromosome and it's a dominant, they have X-linked dominant, like Rett syndrome, where it's mostly girls who are affected by the X-linked mutation. We can actually see from the methylation patterns that, wow, that mutated X is actually heavily skewed. And that the active, you know how women have X inactivation? So every woman has a different X chromosome being expressed in every cell, but only one. And that pattern of inactivation gets completely skewed when you have this mutation on the X. And you can see it clear as day in this kid with from Rady because you have all that methylation. And so we get so much more information now from these new sequencing technologies that you get that kind of epigenetic data.
3: So on the environmental aspect, is it true that like the Amish community have really low autism diagnoses, and are there other communities where you find that?
0: So that is actually not a really, there's actually many, many genetic disorders that were discovered in the Amish community. So from the genetic standpoints, the Amish community has been a gold mine for finding genetic, causes of disease because they have these big pedigrees. And no, it's not true that there's no autism in the Amish community. That's, we hear about how the increase in prevalence is really driven by diagnostic drift, right? Now that diagnostic drift is not just increased awareness, right? This is just systematic differences in how healthcare is administered in one group versus the next, and it creates geographic differences in autism rates. California has a much higher rate of autism than Maryland, right? And there are all sorts of reasons why that is. It has to do with the services. And of course, it wouldn't surprise anyone that the Amish community would access services in a different way.
4: When you talk about mutations, older fathers and that, and de novo, that's not as simple as like redheads jump a generation or anything. We're talking about de novo, meaning the parent while the parent's alive, not the grandparent or something from the past.
0: The mutation itself happens in every sperm. There's 100 new mutations, right? It just happens. I mean, every once in a while, it'll disrupt a gene. So this is very normal, everyday part of genetics that it's happening. And so it can skip a generation in certain ways. So for example, it can occur in the developing embryo. So it's only present in maybe 10% of cells, right? So it's actually present in mom and dad, but only in 10% of dad, right? And so it doesn't produce much of a phenotype. And then it gets transmitted and it's present in 100% of cells after it gets transmitted. That's a way it could skip a generation. That's an example. But the more typical way that it skips a generation is that it's just not fully penetrant. Like that's the more typical way, is that the variant itself needs the second hit we were talking about, right? That the second, third, and 10th and 100th hits really do shape the clinical outcome in a meaningful way. And so in the very first individual that had the de novo mutation, they were blessed. They were dealt a good hand in terms of all of the rest of the genome. And but then, you know, just by total chance, the random segregation of all of mom's genes and all of dad's genes can happen in myriad different ways, right? And so just the random chance can produce a higher, you know, genetic load in a child combined with the mutation, and then suddenly you have a more severe clinical presentation. And that's probably the more typical way that it would skip a generation.
4: And do you have a sense of which chemicals or other things might, I mean, there's so many things that could be influencing this. That's a whole
0: discussion. Well, so we recently did a study of smoking. We actually got scooped, though, because my colleague Hillary Martin in the UK published it before we did. But the smoking has the tiniest of effects on mutations in both mom and dad. So we can see it. It requires you to look really carefully. But the smoking has a very tiny effect, and you can see that. But you can also see differences between populations that are probably not genetic. They're probably environmental differences in the rates of mutation as well. African populations actually have a slightly higher mutation rate. African-American populations have a slightly higher mutation rate than the European populations. And that's probably environmental. That's probably other exposures in the population. So we've heard of air pollution as a possible risk factor. And that's one of the things we're going to study in our new grant. We are gonna kind of tease apart whether or not mutation could be part of it. And then again, we're going to tease apart all of the rest of the correlation and causation. Thank you very much.

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Send us an email at knowledge@uctv.tv. 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Tonight on UCTV.

0: nervous system really is the interface between animals and their environment. Life is so dynamic, there's lots of interactions, the animal trying to get other animals, looking for food, escaping from predators, sensing chemical things, vibrations, light. When we try to find something that can be very relevant on many, many aspects, the nervous system is the top choice.
1: Robert Arneson's eggheads are a defining element of UC Davis. They symbolize that we're serious about all we do, but we're also comfortable with being a little quirky, a little unconventional. The eggheads represent our commitment to public art on campus. Not only do outdoor sculptures like the eggheads enhance our environment, they encourage us to think critically, to appreciate our surroundings in new ways and leave us inspired by their artistry. UC Davis's commitment to public art further illustrates the vital role of liberal arts in education, one that enhances our understanding of the modern world and enlightens us to make it a better place.
2: UC Davis was so fortunate to attract a really stellar roster of artists as their founders of their art department. There's been a lot of thinking and talking. What was the secret sauce? What made UC Davis

0: There was a lot of conflict in the 1960s. There was the civil rights movement and violent resistance to the civil rights movement. There was the Vietnam War and protests against the Vietnam War. And then there was the rise of the counterculture.
1: It was just freewheeling, and we had birth control. We had free speech. We had a lot going on in this country. It promulgated a completely open atmosphere where there weren't really any rules.
0: In Northern California, the counterculture was particularly predominant, and it was associated with San Francisco, but also Berkeley, the Peninsula, and here at Davis. Davis did have a lot of social movement and a lot of excitement about trying to change the world in the 1960s. And in particular, there was a lot of focus on the counterculture and creating art and art happenings that challenged the dominant culture.

0: UC Davis is a funny place for an artist to come. After the Second World War, especially with the GI Bill, the campus, like lots of campuses in the UC system, had to expand really fast. And with the rapid expansion, one of the things that happens is the art department is created and expanded. Regional artists are recruited. Artists that could bring a distinctive mood or a vibe that is not necessarily trying to teach art with a capital A.
1: Some people say that the secret sauce was founding department director Richard Nelson, that he conscientiously curated a group of individuals who were very different from one another but had tremendous respect for one another. Other people say that UC Davis allowed artists the freedom to experiment. William T. Wiley, one of the founding first generation artists, said, "At UC Davis, I felt like anything could happen."
2: I transferred to Davis as middle of my junior year, and I wanted to be a potter. So I came here really in December of 69 and ended up in this TB9, the ceramics building. There was that freedom in TB9 that it wasn't such a formal place. It was dirty and you could just be away from the academia and then all the rules. It was like its own country.
3: It was the end of the 60s, the beginning of the 70s. I mean, it was totally different. There were no card locks on the doors to go in. Everybody went in and out. TB9 was open all the time. People worked there day and night. And there were no questions asked. The structure inside was like the old Carquinez Bridge with struts and rivets, and it was cold. Really cold in the winter and boiling hot in the summer. Kilns were firing, foundry was firing, we were all in one atmosphere.
1: The Quonset Hut, we now lovingly refer to as TB9, predates UC Davis as a university. My understanding was that temporary building number 9 first housed the campus post office. And in the 1950s, as UC Davis became a university and started to attract this stellar lineup of artists in their founding art department, the artists slowly found their way into that space and started taking over that Quonset Hut as an art-making space. Founding artist Tio Giambruni built a foundry. They did experimental smelting of materials, made sculpture.
2: We had fires at night, this was in the winter, with our lawn chairs around it. So it was

0: It's like a beach. You know, we were in the sand pit of the foundry with our fire. And yeah, I do my homework there and work. And I met all of these wonderful artists. I mean, my teachers were Bob Arneson, Roy DeForest, William Wiley, Wayne Thiebaud, Manuel Neri, and Ralph Johnson. I think it was an incredible introduction to what it was to be an artist, you know?
1: When Robert Arneson arrived at UC Davis, he was what I would call an untested talent. He had enormous drive, great ideas, but hadn't really had the opportunity to show what he could do. UC Davis gave him the platform from which he became an internationally renowned artist.
0: He was such a good teacher. There's a lot of technical stuff in ceramics, and you know, he was just right there, hands-on, whenever you needed him, or when you didn't.
2: It was a very cohesive community. Bob would take his van every week, almost, and go to San Francisco, and go to all the galleries, and take a bunch of students with him.
3: He loved teaching. They loved being his student. That the energy, rigor, kind of no bullshit.
4: A lot of work this early faculty did has really influenced the evolution of the program here at UC Davis.
1: The Eggheads came to be towards the end of Robert Arneson's life. He proposed the idea of the Eggheads, this series of five installations of seven sculptures throughout our campus that were a commentary on the campus.
2: He knew the campus well, and he proposed those Eggheads to both honor the students and the institution and to let them keep asking questions. I mean, isn't that what art's about?
1: What makes the Eggheads so special is that our campus adopted a work of art, a true work of art, as the symbol of our community. I believe that the Eggheads have exceeded far more than Robert Arneson ever intended they might achieve, and it's because they've become a symbol of our community.

0: Life will give you pain, struggle, abuse, addiction, fear, poverty, rejection, and/or failure. When we begin to conquer ourselves, when we learn that perhaps there might also be more options other than the only option that pain puts in front of us, that could truly enable us to rise beyond circumstance.
1: Or rating for us in iTunes.

The world's Mediterranean climate ecosystems are among the most biologically diverse regions on Earth. Geological history has had a powerful influence on the evolution of each region's native species. The geology of the five Mediterranean climate regions can be differentiated into two types: old and stable, and young and active. The Cape region of South Africa and Southwest and South Australia are both ancient landscapes with infertile soils. These regions have experienced relatively little geologic disruption for 120 million years. By contrast, the Mediterranean basin, California, and central Chile are younger landscapes. Large portions of these areas were inundated by shallow seas when Southwest Australia and the Cape region of South Africa were already dry land. In more recent times, these younger landscapes have been further altered by mountain building, glaciers, and earthquakes. In the old landscapes, millennia of weathering have leached a good portion of the nutrients from soils. To survive in these environments, plants have evolved special traits. For example, the Banksias of Australia and the Proteas of South Africa grow roots that form shallow, mat-like clusters. These roots have a tremendous amount of surface area, which helps them absorb nutrients like phosphorus. Some roots also release compounds that help take up minerals from the soil. These ancient, stable landscapes were also spared major climate and soil upheavals, and have experienced relative environmental stability for over 20 million years. Such enduring conditions enabled many plant lineages in these regions to persist and diversify into myriad new species. In South Africa's Cape region, more than 9,000 different plant species are found in the area's signature fynbos heathlands, and over 80% of those are found only in fynbos. The type of sandstone that formed fynbos soils is virtually devoid of nutrients, so ericas, proteas, and other fynbos plants have become extremely efficient at using what nutrients they can glean. The trade-off is that, overall, these shrubs grow more slowly than those from more fertile regions. This, plus the fires that burn as frequently as every 10 to 15 years, makes fynbos habitat sparse and open. The effects of poor soil can be seen throughout the fynbos food web. Because the vegetation isn't very nutritious, the biomass of plant-eating insects here is relatively small, making insect-eating birds scarce as well. By contrast, Chile, California, and the Mediterranean basin have had more tumultuous histories. All are located on the edges of tectonic plates. The process of one tectonic plate diving beneath the other, known as subduction, spurs the formation of volcanoes, uplifts mountain ranges, and causes earthquakes. Such upheavals formed new kinds of rocks and increased the variety of soil types, helping to foster more biological diversity. This can be seen in the plant communities that grow on the gray-green serpentine soils of California and the Mediterranean basin. Much of California's serpentine formed during subduction. Subduction heated and compressed the rock, changing its chemistry. Further earth movements pushed the resulting serpentine rock to the surface. Soils derived from serpentine rock contain heavy metals toxic to plants and lack critical nutrients. To eke out a living on such inhospitable ground, native plants had to evolve new traits. Many of these species exist only on serpentine outcroppings.
An understanding of geological history can help inform conservation practices used in Mediterranean climate ecosystems. For example, the two older Mediterranean climate regions have many plant species with small populations found in a limited area. They have evolved in very localized combinations of weathered soils and topography. Because the distribution of these species is so localized, smaller, more fragmented preserves may be sufficient to protect their biodiversity. Yet plants in younger Mediterranean climate regions are generally distributed over much wider ranges. These species emerged relatively recently. They haven't had time to evolve into highly localized, unique species. Much of the plant diversity in these landscapes can be represented within a few large, strategically located parks. In this and other ways, the geological

0: to be able to do a show that shows people with disabilities in ordinary circumstances. It's about life, it's about dreams, and art is supposed to imitate life. And sorry, we're here, we're in life.
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2: Our next talk is on sexual health for people with intellectual and developmental disabilities. We have Robin Wilson Beattie here is a speaker, writer, and advocate for disability and sexuality. She was one of the first people to talk about disability, sexuality, and marketing to adult product retailers and manufacturers. She combines years of personal experience with medically sound research to provide a unique perspective on how disability, life, and identity impact one's sexual and reproductive health and expression. She was the 2024 Carrie Buck Distinguished Fellow of the Lurie Institute for Disability Policy at Brandeis University. And her speaking engagements include multiple keynotes, panels, workshops, webinars, including the Executive Office of the Vice President of the United States and the Adult Video News Convention in Las Vegas for three consecutive years. As a disability peer researcher, she's co-authored a paper published in the Journal of the American Medical Association. Congratulations on that. Welcome, Rob.
3: Good afternoon, and thank you for being here. I want to start out with a simple truth. People with intellectual and developmental disabilities, people with IDD, are sexual beings. This sentence should not be controversial, and it should not be radical, but yet in healthcare settings across this country, it still is. Hi, I'm Robin Wilson Beattie, and I have no affiliations to disclose. I'm a multiply disabled parent via birth and adoption, and I am a disability, sexual, and reproductive health educator. So, and this is a photo from Sins Invalid and Leroy Jones, who is one of the co-authors of the Disability Justice Framework, which I will be talking about a little bit later. But today, you know, I'm talking about sexual health education for people with IDD, not as a niche issue and not as an ethical complication and not as a risk management problem, but as a fundamental matter of health equity, bodily autonomy, and clinical responsibility. So this talk is for healthcare practitioners, physicians, nurses, behavioral health providers, allied health professionals, and medical students. My goal is not to overwhelm you with statistics, though we will touch on some realities, but to equip you with a framework, some language, and practices that you can bring directly into your work. Because the truth is this, you're already treating people with IDD, and the question is whether you're supporting their sexual health or unintentionally denying it.

So let's start with the landscape. You're already treating people with IDD, and people with intellectual and developmental disabilities experience higher rates of sexual

confidential reproductive health care and greater medical gatekeeping around contraception and sterilization and widespread infantilization in healthcare settings. Silence, it creates risk. And sexual health is not optional care. Avoidance equals harm. So at the same time, people with at the same time, disabled people are often perceived through two harmful lenses when it comes to sexual health care. That there's the asexual and childlike, like, oh, they don't need to know about sex. Or you get two, where, ooh, hypersexual and risky, they can't control themselves. And both of these ideals are rooted in ableism, and both shape clinical care. So what? No, okay, so neither narrative that I mentioned is rooted in evidence. Both are rooted in ableism. And when clinicians absorb those narratives, even unconsciously, they shape clinical care. When we assume a patient with IDD is not sexually active, we don't ask about, and when we don't ask about their sexual history, when we assume that they cannot consent, we don't just and don't discuss contraception or pleasure. When we assume that sexuality is too complicated, we avoid the conversation entirely. And silence is not neutral. You know, that silence does, it creates risk. So what does sexual health actually mean? So the WHO, the World Health Organization, WHO, their definition defines sexual health as a state of physical, emotional, mental, and social well-being in relation to sexuality, not merely the absence of disease. Sexual health includes consent and bodily autonomy, saying that you have the right to make decisions over whether you how you want to be touched, if you want to be touched, you know, having autonomy over your body and choice. STI prevention and STI treatment, reproductive health choices, gender identity and sexual orientation, leisure, relationship skills, protection from violence, and access to accurate information. When we reduce sexual health for people with IDD, though, for just risk prevention, we fail to address the entire picture of what sexual health is. When your patients are navigating things like dating, online relationships, masturbation, porn exposure, LGBTQIA identities, pregnancy decisions, sexual trauma, desire, loneliness, touch deprivation, and curiosity. And if you're not touching talking about those things, and someone else is, and often on like the internet. So one of the most common concerns clinicians raise is consent. Can this patient consent to sex? Let's clarify something important. Capacity is decision specific and time specific. A person may need support understanding financial contracts, but fully understand sexual boundaries. A legal standard for sexual consent generally requires that a person understand the nature of the act, understand potential consequences, have the ability to say yes or no, or not be coerced. Your role is not to preemptively assume incapacity. Your role is to assess understanding and provide education. If a patient cannot explain what sex is
or what pregnancy is,

or how to prevent STIs, this is not evidence that they should be denied sexuality. It's evidence that they were denied education. And that brings me into talking about, let's talk about So imagine being 24 years old and having your doctor ask your parent whether you're sexually active while you sit in the room. Confidentiality does matter. Yes, some patients require support persons. And yes, some have guardians, but privacy is still a right. Whenever possible, ask the patient if they would like part of the visit alone. Address questions directly to them. Use clear, concrete language. Check comprehension without condescension. And so for an example, instead of, do you understand? You should try something like, can you tell me in your own words what we just talked about? That's supportive care, not patronizing care. And talking about consent and capacity, that was a slide that went with the thing I just talked about. So infantilization in healthcare. It shows, like I said, it shows up when you're speaking to the caregivers instead of to the patient. When you use the sing-song voice or a sing-song tone or use a tone, you know, that people usually reserve for children and how they're talking. When you're avoiding discussing puberty, masturbation, or contraception, when we assume romantic desire is cute, but it's not real. Adults with IDD are adults. And so, mentioned about the confidentiality and that, yes, you know, some patients do require the support persons. And yes, some have guardians, but privacy is still a right. So whenever possible, we need to, the best and best practices are, ask the patient if they'd like part of the visit alone. Address a questions directly to them. Use, you know, that clear, plain spoken language. Check that comprehension without condescension. And, you know, check that understanding respectfully. Because that confidentiality, that builds safety. So sex education is preventative care. Talking about micro education and clinical visits, such as talking about masturbation is normal and, you know, something one does can do in private. Talking about, you know, what contraception is and, you know, types of contraception, talking about how to prevent STIs and mentioning how condoms reduce and, you know, infections, maybe talking and asking about if they know how to use them. Also talking about how consent can be withdrawn and that no is a complete sentence and education equals prevention. I know some people are like, what is that on that slide? It's a very old, like I think 1940s, which is where they were showing syphilis and showing that it causes disabilities. And I just thought that was an interesting slide. So sexual violence risk and trauma. People with IDD experience sexual violence at significantly higher rates than the general population. And many perpetrators exploit the social isolation that many people with disabilities experience in their life. Communication barriers, the power imbalances, and the dependence on care.

caregivers to navigate the activities of daily living. So clinicians, should routinely screen for abuse using accessible language. Instead of, have you experienced sexual assault? Try, has anyone touched your body in a way that you didn't like? Has anyone made you do something sexual when you didn't want to? When disclosure happens, believe them. Too often, reports are dismissed as a confusion or fantasy. Trauma-informed care is not optional, it is essential. I pop up. Okay. So part of So part of talking about contraception and sterilization and reproductive justice, you have to talk about the history. In this slide, is an artist who was in your packets and slides, in the description, I have what the slide exactly is, but the artist, he was a disabled man in the that was captured by the Nazis, and he was sterilized in a Nazi hospital, and he had a notebook of drawings that were found, and also he also passed away by the Nazis. But his artwork was found, and here he has several drawings, and this is one of them depicting his sterilization. So the history of this is really painful. People with intellectual disabilities were forcibly sterilized under eugenics laws in the United States well into the 20th century, also 21st. Some states allowed it into the 2000s, and that history still echoes. When a patient with IDD requests contraception, ask, is this their choice? Is it caregiver driven? Is it about pregnancy prevention? Or menstrual suppression for caregiver convenience. Support autonomy. Also, do not assume that pregnancy is inherently inappropriate for the patient. Parenting with IDD is possible with support. What often fails is not the parent, but the lack of the community and infrastructure. And reproductive justice. As a concept, it applies to disabled people too. The right to have children, the right to not have children, the right to parent safely. And this is talking about how sterilization is an older picture from the 70s, protesting, talking about the sterilization of mothers, violates UN Charter. So, LGBTQIA people with disabilities, so lesbian, gay, bisexual, trans, queer, intersex, plus people with intellectual disabilities. And those identities are just as present among people with IDD as in the general population. However, queer disabled people often face even more layered dismissal. So, talking about intersectionality, because intersectionality is talking about how we, you can be of, you can have multiply marginalized identities. For instance, as a Black disabled woman, I might get treated differently than, a white disabled male, for instance, and go seeking health care for a condition. We can go on and on about evidence around that and personal experiences, but just know that your identity does impact how you get to

navigate the world. And disability, can intersect with other identities, such as your sexual orientation. But when it comes to IDD and queer disabled people, they face this layered dismissal on, well, they're confused, or they're just copying somebody, or they don't even understand what that means. But gender identity and sexual orientation are not too complex for people with cognitive differences to understand. So use inclusive language. Ask about pronouns. Do not assume that everyone is heterosexual. And remember, accessing affirming care can reduce depression and suicide risk. Pleasure is not a dirty word. Healthcare often avoids the word pleasure, but pleasure matters. When sexuality is framed only around risk, like don't catch an STI, don't get pregnant, are you being, abused? When sexuality is only framed around these things, then patients internalize shame around sexuality. People with IDD may need explicit education around anatomy, learning about the body, having, and talk about lubrication and lube and, things like that and how to use it. Safe masturbation practices. Keyword safe, because trust me, people will find ways to masturbate, and sometimes they're not in the safest ways. And for instance, like talking about body safe toys or something, if you're, use something that could, tear you up, yeah, that's not good. Also hygiene and talking about boundaries in relationships, that whole pleasure literacy. Providing this information does not increase sexual behavior. It increases safety and confidence. Pleasure literacy, that supports consent literacy. So here we talk about some practical clinical strategies. Normalize sexual health questions. Ask all patients, are you sexually active? Do you have any questions about sex or relationships? Do you feel safe in your relationships? Make it routine, not exceptional. Use plain language. Replace barrier protection reduces STI transmission with condoms help stop infections from spreading. Visual supports. Use diagrams, use models, provide written materials with simple language. And private time, even 5 minutes alone with that patient can change everything. Document without bias. Avoid language like patient denies sexual activity. Instead, patient reports not currently sexually active. Language helps shape the perception. Also, build referral networks. Know your local disability advocacy groups. Know what is out there. For instance, one great thing here in the San Francisco Bay Area, San Francisco now has the first disability cultural center in the country, and it does all kinds of programming and events and resource and information about, people living in the disabled experience. And they're great, one of those great organizations that, but there are also other organizations, disability organizations throughout the country. There are sexual assault support centers, get to know them. Also LGBTQIA clinics and centers.

0: accessible sex educators, such as myself. Also, there are other clinics out there that are doing this work. For instance, at UPMC in Pittsburgh, Pennsylvania, they have the McGee Women's Hospital. And at the McGee Women's Hospital, they have the Center for Women with Disabilities. And this is a center, and they're celebrating their 25th anniversary pretty soon. And they offer accessible care for individuals with disabilities, and it's the first in the country. And they offer gynecological and reproductive health things, and they are doing a phenomenal job. They are also, like, their practices and stuff, they are disability informed and work with people with disabilities and, helping, with advising and suggesting and things like that, and being involved in that clinic. And, and they also have consulting services to orgs, clinics, or anyone that is interested in establishing some sort of specialty clinic like this, or offering assistance, some advice and things like that around, like, things that they do and what you could do in your practice. So it's really good to have, I think it's would be really good to have a referral network to also understand disability experience. So, the ethics and dignity of risk. The core principle in disability rights is the dignity of risk. People have the right to make choices, including imperfect ones. We allow non-disabled adults to have casual sex, date the wrong person, make contraceptive mistakes and oops. But when a person with an intellectual developmental disability does the same, we call it pathology. Autonomy includes the possibility of error. Your job is harm reduction, not prohibition. Harm reduction is not prohibition. So, a vision, and part of that, when talking about that dignity of risk, many clinicians were never trained in disability inclusive sexual health care. And it's okay to acknowledge that discomfort, but discomfort is not an excuse for avoidance. So ask yourself, what assumptions am I bringing? Am I equating disability with incompetence? Am I more concerned about liability than autonomy? And clinical growth, that requires reflection. And it's a vision for what is possible for inclusive care. So imagine a healthcare system where every patient with IDD receives comprehensive sex education, where consent is taught as a life skill, where pleasure is discussed without shame, where LGBTQIA plus disabled youth are affirmed in their orientation and identity, where survivors are believed, where reproductive choices are respected, and where confidentiality is protected. That system is possible, but it requires intentional practice. That's possible. So, your role, you are not just diagnosing infections, you are shaping narratives. Every time you address the patient directly, every time you ask them about their relationships, when you provide them with accurate information in a format they can understand, when you can respect their autonomy. When you do this, you send the message that your body is yours. Your sexuality is valid. Your health matters. Sexual health for people with IDD is not a specialty issue. It's primary care. It's trauma-informed care. It's reproductive justice. It's disability rights. It's disability justice. It is ethical medicine, and it is long overdue. Thank you for all of the work that you do and your willingness to expand what care can look like. I'm grateful to be in this conversation with you. And I want to leave you with this quote from Leroy, who I showed in the beginning, from Sins Invalid. All bodies are unique and essential, and all bodies are whole. All bodies have strengths and needs that must be met. We are powerful not despite the complexity of our bodies, but because of them. We move together with no body left behind. This is disability justice. Thank you. Now for questions.
1: Thank you so much. That was amazing. And there's a lot to talk about. First, we have a question about any particular materials or websites that have been adapted for various needs if you're trying to refer somebody somewhere.
0: Yes. There are, okay, so depends on what you're wanting to talk about. Like, what are you talking about? Like, for referrals, for where to send a patient, where to get more information on these things, because there's a lot. And I can, in the follow-up for this, I can include, I can do a resource list easily and pull up websites and information. I did want to pull up like the McGee Clinic, because I really think that they have done some really innovative things, like with, you know, accessing how to communicate with patients that are, you know, might be nonverbal, or, you know, think, they're very, very, Nikki disability.
1: And a resource list would be super helpful.
0: Yeah, I would love to make one of those. And I think I have one already made for this one.
1: Excellent. We can make that available to the participants here.
0: Yes. And I'm trying to put all these different screens. Okay, I've put in the chat. I put Mickey.
1: Great.
0: In there, because you can go to their site, and the doctor, I think this is the director there. He's absolutely wonderful, very approachable, and very enthusiastic about what the center is doing and what they're offering, and, you know, also how, what they're learning and things like that. So
1: great.
0: Other organizations, Brandeis University, the Lurie Institute of Disability Policy has a whole department related to disability, reproductive and sexual health and parenting and all sorts of things related to sexuality and disability, with research and things and referrals and things like that.
1: Thank you. Another question we have is advice to guardians or conservators about the topic, especially when they seem to be in denial or are uncomfortable with the topic.
0: Okay. So there are various, I've seen And I'll make sure I'm writing that down to make sure I include this in the list.

0: kind of scripts for talking to caregivers, parents, talking to, because that's hard.
1: Yes.
0: Because, and I want to fully acknowledge that. And there are scripts for, providers to talk to caregivers, maybe how to give them resources. Also, it had like scenarios and things like that as well. So can provide that how to talk to.
1: That is super helpful because we can embrace some of these principles like autonomy and that people are sexual beings and that we want to support people and consent, but
0: But you
1: reality is sometimes a lot messier in terms
0: Oh
1: of
0: yeah.
1: have they what if somebody has limited expressive communication, for example, and you're not really sure whether they meet the criteria for consent or not, or there's a dispute between their caregiver or the person that they're sexual with, or
0: Oh, yeah.
1: their clinician, maybe there are three different opinions about whether there's consent or not, and whether they need to be protected or not, and whether there's an APS case or not, and this gets very messy very quickly, especially when people may or may not have access to expressive communication or fluent expressive communication. Yeah, no, I'll
0: And
1: stop there.
0: also, oh no, one of the things I was going to say, I had talked earlier a bit about sterilization and stuff. So Buck v. Bell, which is the law that is used, it's the ruling that is used that to justify people in any kind of guardianship or institutionalization that the people that are, the conservators or the guardians or officials, they have the right to make the reproductive health decisions of the people that are in their care. So that means that if you are like disabled and you are, maybe in a group home, hospital, something where you're under like guardianship or conservatorship, they have the right to decide to put you on birth control or to sterilize you or to make you have an abortion or things like that. And that's happening now, it happens today, as more than just in not just disabled people. It also, they do it in That also is in prisons. If you're in prison, that can happen. If you're in a mental hospital, that can happen. If you are in a migrant camp, it happens. So, as we can see. And I think one of the most infamous cases that people kind of got to know about that was there's a singer, Britney Spears, who was under legal guardianship, and she was put on birth control, and she did not want to be because she wanted to have a child, and that was taken away. That decision and autonomy was taken away from her because she was under guardianship, and that was legal. So that's something that we're continuing with still. Oh, is it?
1: Yes, there are more questions in the chat, and maybe you can answer some of them offline. But this was such an important topic, and the scripts that you gave were so very helpful, and we really appreciate your being here to educate us today.
0: All right, thank you. Thank you all for having me. I appreciate
1: Thank
0: getting to
1: you.
0: be here.
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1: Tonight on UCTV.

Thanks everyone for being here today. We really appreciate it. So permanent body modification is a worldwide human phenomenon. For example, it's been estimated that over 1.4 billion men have been circumcised. In addition, in the United States, where tattooing was previously associated with deviancy and criminality, today it's thought that over 32% of Americans have at least one tattoo on their body. And a third type of body modification, piercing, is also extremely prevalent, especially earlobe piercing. In two national surveys in the 1990s, it was found that between 30 to 40% of the population had their earlobes pierced. And when we consider body piercing, so piercings that aren't in the earlobes, the number is a bit lower, somewhere between 6 and 20% of the population. But if we consider younger generations, high schoolers and university students, that number is a lot greater, ranging somewhere between 20 to 51% of the surveyed population having at least one body piercing. And so this vast scope of body modification leads us to an interesting question, which is, when did this evolve? Perhaps we see it amongst other non-human animals, suggesting that there might be this deep root of evolution, that of permanent body modification. And the short answer of this is that no, it doesn't seem to be the case. Scholars have specifically stated that no animal seems to perform permanent body modification, and that it seems to be a centrally human act, at least today. The closest possible similar practice that we were able to find was amongst bearded vultures. These vultures are born with white feathers on their chest, but they frequently bathe in iron oxide puddles that turn their feathers from white to this reddish-orange color. However, this isn't a permanent modification, and they have to keep bathing in the pool to maintain this color. And significantly, it appears as though this behavior is innate. Young vultures that are bred in captivity and who have never encountered this behavior before, when they're presented with an iron oxide puddle, immediately go into it and start bathing in it, suggesting that this is some kind of innate part of their biology rather than something that's cultural as it is in humans. So if it doesn't seem to be present amongst generally other non-human animals, perhaps it might have been present in our last common ancestor between ourselves and our most related relative who is living today, the chimpanzees and the bonobos. And one way to potentially get at this would be to see if they and the other great apes also share some kind of body modification practice. But again, this doesn't seem to be the case. There's no evidence to suggest that the great apes permanently modify themselves, or even temporarily modify themselves, by adding embellishments or decorations. Though, perhaps there's the possibility that this practice of body modification evolved after our split with the chimpanzees and the bonobos, and therefore might it be present amongst our extinct hominin relatives. So in the 1980s, paleoanthropologist Eric Trinkhaus suggested that two Neanderthal individuals from Shanidar Cave in Iraq may present evidence of intentional cranial modification. However, it was found out that one of the crania was actually reconstructed incorrectly. And when the reconstruction was corrected, Trinkhaus then formally withdrew his interpretation of intentional cranial modification and stated that for the second cranium, more detailed studies needed to be carried out to ascertain whether there was this evidence of cranial modification. And the results of these later follow-up studies have suggested that there isn't this reliable evidence that we would be looking for. Therefore, there is no conclusive evidence that our extinct hominin relatives engaged in permanent body modification. So, taking all this together, this leads us to a significant conclusion, which is that, currently at least, we're the only species that are engaging in permanent body modification that we know of. So then a major question emerges, which is, well, when did we start doing it? And that's going to be the focus of the rest of this discussion. So we're going to talk about the early evidence for seven different types of body modification,
tattooing, scarification, amputation, piercing, genital modification, dental modification, and bone shaping, specifically cranial modification. And for each of these, we're going to discuss the early possible evidence and then some later, more secure evidence of the practices. So the first type is tattooing, and this is also the body modification that has the earliest possible evidence of its occurrence. This is from a cave site in South Africa, where these bone implements were found that had pigment on them and had use wear suggesting that they were used on some kind of fleshy material, like skin or hide. So some scholars have suggested that this may be the tools used to make and decorate clothing, but others have suggested that they may be examples of early tattooing needles. Our next example comes tens of thousands of years later from a site in France, where a collection of objects have been interpreted as being a toolkit of a tattooist. And this is based on comparisons to the types of objects that are generally found in the toolkits of traditional tattooists across the globe. However, our more secure examples of tattooing can be found on the remains of mummified individuals, the oldest of which is the naturally mummified remains of an individual who's today known as Ötzi, who has over 61 lines tattooed across his body. And tattooing can also be found amongst the earliest purposefully mummified individuals of the Chinchorro culture, who display tattooed dots on their face. And furthermore, the earliest figurative or imagistic tattoos can be found on two naturally preserved mummies from Egypt, who both have tattoos on the same part of their shoulder. Our second body modification type is scarification, and the earliest possible examples of this come from artistic depictions, the earliest of which are Paleolithic figurines from Germany. So incised lines on the arms of the lion man and the chest and stomach of the Venus of Holofels have been suggested to be marks of scarification. And similar types of arguments have been made for artistic depictions from sites in France and Algeria, where lines that are drawn on the face and on the body have been argued to represent scarifications. However, similarly to tattooing, the best secure early example of scarification comes from mummified individuals, specifically two women from Egypt who are both heavily tattooed, but who also display scarification on their lower abdomen, and one of the women also has scarification designs on the back of one of her thighs. So next we'll talk about amputation, and we'll specifically focus on finger amputation. So the earliest possible evidence of these practices are found amongst hand images that appear to be incomplete or have shortened fingers. And these can be found from sites in Indonesia, France, and Spain. And these images have been the subject of a 100-year-long debate as to whether they represent hands from which fingers have been amputated or hands in which certain fingers have been folded over. But an interesting finding that has come out of this debate is an impression of a hand that was made in mud that hardened over time. This was found at Grot Gargis, one of the sites that has quite a few of these incomplete hand images. And it's thought that this impression dates to the same time as these hand images and shows a hand with a shortened pinky finger. And this suggests that at least one person may have entered that cave with an amputated finger. However, it's unclear whether this would have been due to an accident, pathology, or as a form of body modification. A more secure example of finger amputation as a permanent body modification is from the site of Mirzak Koba in Crimea. Here, a woman had both of her two pinkies amputated when she was an adolescent, and then she died much later on when she was an adult. And the excavators and scholars that have been working at this site have argued that her pinkies may have been amputated as an adolescent as a form of initiation rite. So our next body modification type is piercing. And the earliest type of possible evidence we have for this modification is from a bone implement from a site in Australia, and that has been suggested to be a nose ornament. And this interpretation came out of comparative, use wear, and experimental studies that found that the bone ornament
most closely resembled the nose bones of Australian Aboriginal communities, therefore suggesting the presence of permanent body modification some 46,000 years ago. However, some more secure evidence of piercing can be found on an individual from Tanzania. The wear on his teeth have been suggested to be consistent with wearing labrets and cheek plugs, so piercings in his lower lip and his cheeks that would then be enlarged to hold these large ornaments. However, while the presence of body modification in this case is quite secure, unfortunately the dating of this individual has been described as being quite insecure. In addition, we also have examples of pierced ears that have then been enlarged amongst mummified individuals from Egypt, such as the woman pictured here. Next, we'll talk about genital modification. And we're going to first discuss male genital modification, and then we'll talk about female genital modification. So all of the earliest possible evidence of male genital modification comes from artistic depictions of penises in which the head of the penis is completely visible and have been suggested to potentially represent circumcised penises. And some early examples of these can be found from sites in Spain, Portugal, and Iraq. However, in these cases, it's unclear whether this would represent circumcision or whether the foreskin would just be retracted, particularly in cases where it appears as though the penis is erect. Some more secure examples of artistic depictions of male genital modification can be found in Egypt, where tomb reliefs actually display the procedure of male genital modification being done on adolescent boys. And the presence of male genital modification can also be seen amongst mummified individuals from Egypt, where adult males display superincision, which would be a splitting of the foreskin. However, male children do not display this modification, suggesting that it was something that would have been received in adolescence, similar to as we see in the tomb reliefs. The early evidence for female genital modification is extremely scarce and relies completely on textual evidence with no reliable material evidence of the practice. The earliest possible example of female genital modification can be found in the records of Xanthus of Lydia, which is in modern-day Turkey, who talks about a king who castrated women and used female eunuchs in his court. Some scholars have suggested that this may be about a form of female genital modification. However, others state that it could be some other form of sterilization. Another possible early account of female genital modification seems to be talking about the excision of parts of the vulva, so the complete cutting out or removal of parts of the clitoris and the labia. And this is describing the Kolobi people, who would be from the region of modern-day Sudan and Eritrea. Interestingly, for this account, women in the region today do engage in excision of the vulva, as well as infibulation, sewing up of the vaginal opening. Perhaps the best accepted and most widely cited example of potential early female genital modification comes from a letter that was written in Greek found in Memphis, Egypt, that talks about an adolescent girl who was to be circumcised before she was to be married. So now we'll discuss the early evidence for dental modification. And all of the early possible and probable evidence is about one type of dental modification, dental ablation, or the removal of teeth. And one of the main ways that we securely establish the presence of dental ablation is if multiple individuals all show the same modification, either in one site or across a region. So all of our early possible examples of the practice are very small sample sizes, sometimes of just one individual, such as the examples from Australia, Israel, and Japan discussed here. Though in all three of these examples, there is well-attested and well-documented dental ablation practices done in the region, but after these individuals, sometimes by a few thousand years. Our more securely established presence of dental ablation can be seen from individuals from Algeria and Morocco. And so we see the systematic pattern where individuals have their upper incisors removed, so the upper four front teeth, and the number of teeth that would be removed would be between 1 and 4. And our final
type of permanent body modification we'll discuss today is bone shaping, and we'll specifically focus on cranial modification. So the earliest possible evidence of this can be found at Upper Zhukudian in China. It has been suggested that this individual displays intentional cranial modification, though other scholars have argued that it may not be intentional, and instead may be due to the individual carrying a large load that would be attached to a strap around their head. Another early example of potential cranial modification comes from another site in China, where the presence of cranial modification is found at the site for over 5,000 years. However, the earliest dated individual, some scholars have stated that it's not actually intentionally modified, and instead falls within the natural variation of East Asian populations. The best securely dated and established example of intentional cranial modification can be found in Australia, where individuals from numerous sites all display the same type of cranial modification around the same time period. And some other early examples of cranial modification that have been securely established can be found in China, Iraq, and Iran. So if we take all of this together and consider the probable cases of body modification from the seven different types we talked about today, we get this view of the possible history of these practices. And based on this, we might suggest that maybe permanent body modification was a relatively recent invention in human evolutionary history, ranging back to maybe 15,000 years ago. However, if we also add in the possible cases of body modification, then this image changes dramatically. And it's likely that neither of these two views, either just the probable or including the possible cases, are accurate representations of the history of body modification practices. Let's take that bone implement from Australia that has been suggested to be a nose ornament, for example. The scholars were able to come to this conclusion because the Australian Museum, where they were doing their analyses, had examples of nose bones from Aboriginal Australian communities. However, if that wasn't the case, then there's the possibility that the authors wouldn't have considered body modification and piercing as an option, particularly at that early date of 46,000 years ago. And it's likely that there are many other cases like this in the archaeological record that have been overlooked, because scholars that have been analyzing these finds didn't have body modification on the mind as a possibility for what they were seeing. And so it's through these discussions of the possible deep antiquity of permanent body modification practices that will likely lead us to finding more instances of both possible and probable cases of body modification, which will lead us to a more nuanced and hopefully more accurate view of body modification practices in our human history.

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1: Our first speaker of the afternoon is Corinne Millen, who is an arts administrator, vocal coach, and opera stage director dedicated to bringing equity to the arts and advocating for performers of all identities. She currently serves as the managing director of Family Theater Company, the nation's longest-running disability theater. Prior to her time at Family, she was the executive director for the Arapahoe Philharmonic, bringing a renewed focus on artistic excellence to the company. Corinne founded and was the executive artistic director of Denver Immersive Opera, a company dedicated to support female-identifying and LGBTQAI+ artists while creating immersive operatic productions that resonate with modern audiences. She has also served as a production manager for Boulder Opera Company and company manager for Boulder Music Institute. Corinne holds a performer certificate in voice from the University of Denver, a dual MM in opera and musical theater performance from Arizona State University, and a BM in voice performance with a minor in theater from Middle Tennessee State University. Corinne lives with anxiety and depression. She will present Accessible Theater, Disability Center Stage.
2: Thanks so much, Sean. I am so happy to be here today from very snowy and cold Colorado. So I am at home because of all the snow, so I apologize if my dog barks in the background. I would love to start out with just a quick little video about Family that was featured in the documentary Bare Feet, back in spring of 2025. And it is about our production of A Chorus Line in 2024 that was the centerpiece of our 35th anniversary season.
3: Denver, to meet with the Family Theater, a professional theater company whose mission is to be a creative home for theater artists with disabilities, to model a theatrical process for people with disabilities, and to upend conventional narratives by transforming individuals, audiences, and the world.
4: You are some of the founding members of Family. Can you tell me how Family started?
5: We all went to a special ed school and experienced theater there. After school, nobody would hire us. Mm. We decided, let's start our own theater company.
6: It's amazing what this company has accomplished over the years and the number of people that have been a part of it.
5: We wanted to do Chorus Line, but...
4: Well, we're going to be doing Chorus Line this year. It's amazing.
5: It took us 35 years.
4: There you go.
5: But every time we'd bring it up, they'd say, you don't have the talent, you don't have the support behind you, you know.
7: Chorus Line is a show about inclusivity and getting to know somebody, but in order to be in Chorus Line, you had to be stick thin, you had to be able-bodied, You're going to see 30 people who are all doing the choreography in their way and the way their body is. And isn't that actually more of the message of the show than if it wasn't that?
3: In preparation of their production of A Chorus Line, Family invited me to help out with their rehearsals, specifically for the grand finale, choreographed by our friend Jerry of Feel the Beat.
8: 5, 6, 7, 8. Lunge, together, walk. Walk, cross, back, side, beautiful. There is nothing you can do that is right or wrong. You're all good. We've got your back. I'm here to make you all look perfect, feel confident, feel strong.
3: My job is to translate Jerry's choreography for Linda Worth, a blind actor in the show.
9: To the right, cross, right, together, arm up, up, down, and then two bounces with your hip.
10: This, only this foot's bent.
9: Only that

0: foot. Perfect. I knew what it was like to be blind. I knew what I needed to ask for so that I could be successful. But what I've learned through family is how to help other people succeed.
1: If you want to feel my hips, I'm right in front of you. And I'm going, I pop my, see how I loosen up my knee? And I go,

0: That's it, girl.
1: It's incredible to watch not only the talents of the actors, but how they learn to adapt. I think that's one of the challenges I love about this company. We always figure out something.
2: Said, I could do that. I could do that.
3: Who made these? Our production team made those. They're wonderful. And yet they took pieces from actual Top Shoes.
0: Right.
3: And sewed them to gloves. And there you go. Top gloves.
0: That's amazing. And I love how, you know, you're using the actual chair to
3: create. And I'm glad it doesn't, like, damage the chair at all.
0: Yeah.
3: It's just... Right?
0: Right, you don't have dents all over the yeah. all over it.
4: After experiencing the artistry of family in rehearsal, I really wanted to see the show for myself. So I flew back to Denver for their opening night performance.
5: To be able to do a show that shows people with disabilities in ordinary circumstances, it's about life, it's about dreams, and art is supposed to imitate life. And sorry, we're here, we're in life.

0: ultimately my wish that this is no longer needed in the performing arts, in TV, in everywhere, so that we put ourselves out of business.
1: We don't have people coming to see a disabled theater company. They're going to see their favorite theater, and they're going to see, how does someone do the tap number in a wheelchair? You know, someone who's deaf and signs in a musical where you have to sing. Like, what a beautiful thing. And I wish so much that everyone would just be inclusive, because God, your shows would be so much better if you included the folks that we have here.
2: And I'll see you on my next Barefoot adventure, wherever it may take me.
3: So that was that quick little video there. And now I'm going to go into my presentation for you all. All right. So family theater company here. We are the longest running disability theater in the United States. Like they talked about in the video, we were founded in 1989 by five friends who were in theater together at the Better School for Crippled Children, was what it was called. They founded the Physically Handicapped Amateur Musical Actors League, or FAMLY. We have since changed that just to Family Theater Company. And our very first show was Guys and Dolls. You know, this was incredibly rebellious at the time. It was difficult for people who used wheelchairs to even get into a theater, much less get on the stage. And the ADA hadn't even been passed when they first founded FAMLY. Since then, we have grown from a community theater to an internationally known professional theater. And founders and actors from our very first show are still active in our community. Our board vice chair actually was the music director on Guys and Dolls. So those folks are still around and still active with us, which is amazing. Our mission and vision is, a mission is to be a creative home for theater artists with disabilities, to model a disability affirmative theatrical process, and to upend conventional narratives by transforming individuals, audiences, and the world. We strive to create a world in which disability and the differences within the human condition are celebrated, and the theater experience is accessible and welcoming to all. At FAMLY, we practice something we call radical inclusion. So we work with theater artists with any type of disability, physical, emotional, cognitive, or trauma-based, at any level of impact. We are pretty unusual in the disability theater space in that we work with anyone with any type of disability. Most of the more well-known disability theaters, like Deaf West, for example, work with one type of disability. So Deaf West works with deaf actors. Able Ensemble is a well-known theater in Chicago that works with actors with Down syndrome. So we're kind of odd that we work with everyone, and we are a disability-only theater, not multi-abilities.

For all of this to work, we embrace a non-hierarchical view of disability, which I know is a very odd concept for my medical friends here who are used to having to categorize people by level of need. For us to work the way we do with the different disabilities we work with and the different levels of impact, socially, we can't say someone is more deserving of our services because of their disability or their level of impact. That is not how you create a team, right? You can't create a team that way. And so we say anyone is welcome at family that identifies as disabled, and the traditional theater process does not work for you. So no one is more deserving or less deserving of our services. If you have a disability and you need a different process, that's what we're here for. Artistic excellence is a top priority at family. It is incredibly competitive to get into our shows. I think for our production of Little Women that only has, I think, maybe 10 members of the cast, we had 150 people audition, and that's pretty common. We have become kind of a hub for the disabled arts here in Denver. From Families Foundation, there are a lot of other disabled visual arts, disabled arts ensembles, disabled dance ensembles that all kind of came about, and we've got this amazing environment of disabled artists here in Denver that is just beautiful. Our shows give artists an outlet where disability can become an asset. So not all of our shows are about disability, but we use this disability lens, and it can be for something as silly as in this scene that's pictured here from our production of Pippin. Pippin was kind of getting it on with a lot of ladies, and we had one of our wheelchair users roll him across the stage, which was a very hilarious moment. And so we'll sometimes use it that way, or in a more profound way. When we did the Miss Holmes, which is a play about it's a female retelling of the Sherlock Holmes story. As we were looking at that script, we realized pretty quickly Sherlock Holmes was probably autistic. And it made a lot of sense to cast an actor with autism as that character, and added so much to the story to portray the character in that light and come at it from that angle that the script did not include. And so that's just one of the many ways that we kind of tailor our productions and give our artists an outlet where that disability is an asset in the storytelling. One of the other things that we're really aware of is the intersectionality that our disabled artists live in, and what those cultural differences in the feeling of disability and what people feel about their disability, how that can affect how they want to be portrayed on stage or how they want to us to address their access needs. So one of the easiest descriptions of this is we have a blind couple that acts with us all the time, and the girlfriend grew up in Colorado and was blind from birth, and she is like, I just want people to lead me around like a princess. We say like that's what she wants. Like, she doesn't want to try to figure it out on her own. That's just how she wants her access need to be addressed. However, her boyfriend is from Ecuador and has a little bit of machismo going on, and he doesn't want to ask for help. And so we know, like, okay, if we see that this actor is wandering around a little bit, we might be like, hey, I'm going to go to the bathroom. Do you want to come with me? Type of thing. So we're always trying to acknowledge that, like, how do people feel about their own disability culturally, and how do we best serve them that way? We also have a huge overlap with the LGBTQIA community, and we're really proud to be a safe space, particularly for the trans and non-binary community right now. Acknowledge the issues that they're experiencing, not only, socially and culturally right now, but, being trans with a disability. So, we have some folks who can't fully transition because of the medical needs of their disability. And what does that mean when we're working with them on stage as
playing different characters, or what does that mean when we're addressing

pressing accommodation needs. So we are accessible for all. We aim to have a completely accessible theatrical process from auditions to closing night. And so we do this in a few ways. Probably the most different thing that we do is we have a full-time position at Family called the Production Accessibility Manager. And that person's full-time job is to help our artists with accommodations and our audience with accommodations. We also have in addition to a regular stage manager on every show, we have an accommodation stage manager who, again, their whole job is to provide accommodations to the actors and crew. We also use an accessible design process. So all of our set and costume designs take into account the accommodation needs of our actors and audience. And you can see I've got Casey here pictured, who is in that video with his tap gloves that he was showing off. And that's how we had him do a tap number in a chorus line. We also offer a completely accessible theatrical experience. So we offer a full menu of accessibility services to our audiences. We caption every show. There are captions above the stage on every single performance. We offer American Sign Language interpretation. All of our venues are accessible. We offer audio description, which if you don't know what audio description is, it is where a blind or low vision audience member can wear a headset and someone will be describing any of the action that's happening on stage that's necessary to understand the story. And last year, all of our staff was able to get certified in audio description, so we can offer that at any time. We do relaxed performances, and we prefer to do relaxed performances over sensory friendly. We never want to do a lesser performance for our community members with sensory sensitivities. So we are always considering those sensory issues from the get-go in our lighting and sound design. So we don't have to do a sensory friendly performance. We just do a relaxed performance where we keep the lights up at about like 30%. So you can get up and move around if you need to. You're free to make noise in the audience if you need to. And those relaxed performances have been incredibly helpful, you know, for folks with sensory sensitivities or with Tourette's, or even, you know, folks that have a baby and just need to bring their baby to the show with them or get up and leave if they have a kid with them. We also do tactile tours. And so that is where a blind or low vision patron will come before the show and they get to feel set and costume and props. So they know what the audio describer is telling them about. We also offer quiet spaces to our audiences. We do a sensory warning light. And that is a red light that pops up usually on our caption screen about 30 seconds before anything startling, loud, or with intense content happens. We give all of our audience sensory items, so it's earplugs, sunglasses, fidgets, headphones, whatever you need. We even have weighted blankets, and we tell our audience, you know, there's anything that you need that's not at the at the accommodations table in the lobby, let us know and we'll have it at the next show. And of course, we do Braille and large print materials as well. Our programming, we do 3 to 4 plays or musicals a year at a couple different theaters around the Denver Metro. We're a nomadic company, so we don't have our own theater space. We try to kind of get the breadth of the Denver Metro so as many people can experience our productions as possible. And our summer show is always at the Denver Center for the Performing Arts, which is one of the largest performing arts complexes in the nation. We've had a partnership with the Denver Center for 33 years now, where they give us free access to one of their theaters for our summer show every year. And we're the only guest company they allow to do that. So that's something we're very proud of, that through that partnership, disabled artists are on one of the biggest stages in the nation. We do a holiday concert every year with the Colorado Symphony. That's a program we started 2 years ago that has been incredibly wonderful to combine our actors and singers with the Colorado Symphony.

company, and has been just a joy of a project to work with them, and even have some of their members come to us and say, I have autism, I have ADHD, and I've never felt comfortable talking about that before I came into a rehearsal with you all. And so that's been a really wonderful partnership. And then we also started last year doing a Hunter Heartbeat show every year. And so the Hunter Heartbeat method was developed by Kelly Hunter, who is a very well-known Shakespearean actor in London. She's performed at the Globe, she's performed all over West End, and kind of at the very height of her career and fame, she decided she felt unfulfilled and decided she was going to go work with people with autism. And she created this method where she takes a Shakespearean play, she boils every scene down to one sentence and comes up with a sensory drama game that goes along with that sentence. And then all of those games are played with folks with high impact cognitive disabilities in front of a live audience, and it tells the story of a Shakespearean play. We started this program here at Family last year and brought Kelly over to work with our actors for a few months, and it was really incredible. It was the first time she had disabled actors doing these sensory drama games with people with cognitive disabilities. And that's what this picture here is from. You could see our actor Vin here, who has Tourette's and autism, working with this adorable little participant who's 10 and is nonverbal. And they're in a boat right now, if you couldn't tell. The Hunter Heartbeat method has actually been shown, the sensory drama games in that have been shown to improve cognitive function in people with cognitive disabilities. There is some research from the University of Ohio about that that's really, really amazing. And the games also do things to teach social skills like turn-taking and eye contact. So that has been an amazing program that we are so excited to be able to offer and include that part of the disability community and families productions. We also do classes through our partnership with the Denver Center. We offer theater classes for free to anyone who identifies as disabled. That really helps with, the pipeline issue of, folks with disabilities not always being included in high school theater and things, and being told they can't do theater as a child. And so they're able to, come to our classes for free and get that training. We also offer classes using the Hunter Heartbeat method, where people can come and play those games weekly with us at Lone Tree Arts Center. And we usually do that for 6 weeks in the fall. And then we also have an internship program. We've started that internship program in 2023 to help the pipeline issue of disabled theater makers and making sure that we're able to always have a good representation from disabled directors, designers. And so that program is for graduating high school students, undergrad students, and graduate students. They can have an internship in administration, fundraising, theater tech, so props, lighting, sound design, costumes design, or directing. And this internship program has been really, really amazing. We've had some high schoolers who are now getting degrees in costume design. We've got one in particular who's at NYU doing a degree in costume design that did an internship with us while they were in high school. We have folks who weren't really sure what they wanted to do and were, in undergrad, and then came and did an internship with us and were like, I want to work in disability advocacy now. So the internship program has been really, really amazing. We also offer accessibility consulting. So we do anti-ableism training and then offer accessible rehearsal process consulting for businesses and other arts organizations. Particularly, we have a lot of times we'll have other theaters contact us and say, hey, we cast this actor that we know works with you a lot, but I've never directed a blind actor before, or I've never worked with an actor with autism. How do I do that? And that's something that we're always happy to help folks with. Our impact and community, in that video, Kathleen Traylor, one of our founders, was saying, our goal is to not be needed anymore. Our goal is to be
to have to close someday.

0: because we don't have anyone that is auditioning for us, because they're all getting cast in mainstream theaters. We're always looking towards that future. I don't know if it will happen in our lifetimes, but that's what we're trying to do. And we're always trying to elevate disability and break down stereotypes. When you see disabled characters on TV or on stage, they're typically someone to be pitied, or they are a villain. You don't see a disabled heroine. You don't see a disabled hero or ingenue. But at Family, all of the characters are disabled, and so that really can change people's perspectives on the disability community. We believe really strongly in disability representation at all levels of our organization, from our board, staff, and contractors. So all of our actors identify as disabled. We aim for a minimum of 50% of our board, staff, and contractors. So that's our designers, directors, stage managers, all of those positions backstage that make the show happen. We aim for 50% of those folks who identify as disabled. Typically, on a family show, that ratio is more like 60 to 70% of those folks identify as disabled. We serve around 200 theater artists with disabilities a year. We're here to make theater, but the very cool thing about Family is it helps build social connections and helps folks with leadership skills. Many of our actors go on to be disability advocates in the community, or work at mainstream theaters, or even perform on Broadway. And these two actors pictured here, this was a production of the musical Sideshow about conjoined twins. These two actors in the massive wheelchair we have, I've both been on Broadway. And the one on the far left, Jenna Bainbridge, is currently in Wicked, playing Nessa Rose. And she that is a character that uses a wheelchair, and she is the first wheelchair user to ever play that character on Broadway. And it's been on Broadway for over 20 years, which is insane. So we're really proud of what our actors go out and do in the world. We work with around 5,500 to 6,000 audience members a year, and many of those audience members identify as disabled due to the accommodation services that we offer for our audience. We believe really strongly in collaboration at Family. So I talked about our collaboration with Denver Center, with Colorado Symphony. We work with an organization called Access Gallery that is a visual arts gallery for folks with disabilities. They create all of our season artwork. We work with a service dog training organization called Canine Partners of the Rockies. One of my favorite nights is when we have dress rehearsals just for service dogs and training. That's a wonderful audience that does shed a lot. But we also work with ARC, the Autism Society of Colorado, some other local theaters, including the Aurora Fox Arts Center and North Glen Arts. And then we work with several work training organizations. Whenever I'm having an event, or feeding the cast or having a party, we try to put the money back into the disability community. So one of the organizations we work with a lot is Dirt Coffee, which employs folks with IDD, or Brewability is another one that employs folks with IDD. I'm always, if I'm going to be putting money back out into the community, I want it to go to the disability community. Feel the Beat is another one of our collaborators that is a deaf dance company, where they've developed a dance floor that vibrates on all frequencies, so you can literally feel the beat. And we have one of those panels that we use in rehearsals for our deaf actors, as well as Vet Ticks that we partner with for free tickets to veterans and first responders. Our current season, so we have a calendar year season. We are about to get going with Little Women. Will open in on March 19th, in 2 weeks. This is a play version. It is a regional premiere, and we're really excited about this production because it portrays Joe as non-binary. And we started last year not having our deaf actors having someone voice their line. So in the past at Family, if we were working with a deaf actor, some another actor would be voicing their lines. But last year we were like, we're captioning our shows. You can read the captions if you don't understand ASL. And we tried that on our last show, and it was incredibly successful. So in this show, we're doing the same thing, and we've actually had the playwright adjust the script a little bit for us for one particular scene where we have a deaf actor that is playing Meg arguing with Aunt March, who is played by a blind actor, Linda Wirth, that was in that video earlier, and they have a big fight. And so that has actually become this very comedic, hilarious scene with someone translating back and forth between the middle of them. After Little Women, we'll be doing a co-production with the Aurora Fox Arts Center, which is an Equity theater here in Denver. And that will be a cast of half people from Family with disabilities and half people from the Aurora Fox. And that show tells the story of a woman with facial differences who travels by bus from North Carolina to Oklahoma to see a faith healer. Next up is the show we're probably most excited about this year. It is a world premiere of 504, the musical. This is a show that's been in workshops for several years now. It'll be at the Denver Center, and it tells the story of the 504 sit-ins in 1977. So we're incredibly excited to premiere this musical that's so important in disability advocacy history, and particularly with the lawsuits that have come up in the past to this year and last year with the 504 legislation. Then we'll be doing Tiny Beautiful Things at a small black box theater in Aurora. And that show is about an advice columnist answering messages. And it's typically done with four actors, one in person and three playing all of the people who write into her. We wanted to get more people from the disability community involved who maybe can't leave home or can't do a rehearsal process where they have to be in rehearsal every day. So we're doing all of those on video, and we're having 104 disabled actors from around the world portray all the people who write into her. And then we'll be doing Pericles, our Hunter Heartbeat show in November at Lone Tree Arts Center. And I know I'm running short on time. I wanted to give just a few things I've heard from audience members. One of my favorite feedbacks from an audience member we've gotten was for our production of Spring Awakening. And they said, "This show was so good. I've seen the Broadway production, and this theater really held their own. I think watching this production made me a more tolerant and kind person. I don't see too many people with visible disabilities in my day-to-day life. Seeing everyone perform together was awesome." And that is really what we're aiming to do with every Family production, is to make people kind of rethink how they think about people with disabilities. And that is it. Thank you so much.
1: Thank you so very much. And I have a number of questions. I think one question is, when you select people to go on stage, you mentioned that there are a lot of people who apply for the positions. And how do you make a decision of who you select, and what happens to those who don't make it?
0: So we do, the traditional audition process. So everyone comes in and auditions. We do accept auditions via video, which is kind of unusual, just so that folks that maybe don't live close to us can audition, or again, have some kind of accommodation need. But we're always looking at a couple different things. We always want to have kind of a variety of disabilities. So we're always looking to fully portray the breadth and diversity in the disability community. So that's one thing we're always looking at. But we're also just looking at who plays the character the best, who's the best fit for the role, and what can that be? And so sometimes it can be something like, what I was talking about, Miss Holmes, where we were like, oh, it makes sense for Sherlock Holmes. Sherlock Holmes was probably autistic. And that kind of came about because we had an autistic actor come in that was brand new, we'd never met before, who was just so excellent and we saw how, oh, this makes a lot of sense for this character.

0: So sometimes it's something like that where we're like, oh, it really makes a lot of sense, and could be really interesting for someone with this particular disability to portray this character. But we're never really going into auditions with that. We're always kind of going in with an open mind and seeing what happens. And so, there are people who don't get cast. A lot of people don't get cast, and that can be a tough thing for folks sometimes. But that is why we have the classes that we have. We do those quarterly, and they're all in different subjects. So we've done everything from we did accessible trapeze last year to voice acting. So we're always trying to help people build their skills up. So maybe if they didn't get into this show, they'll get into the next one.
1: So there's a question about how you provide accommodations for the auditioning process itself. And so you mentioned about the video, and I guess if they come in person, then whatever is needed. Is that?
0: So our accommodations manager actually usually calls every single person that signs up for an audition and asks them, what are your accommodation needs? What do you need? And a lot of times people don't know what that is at first. One of the things we're really proud of is we help actors be able to figure out what those things are so that when they do go and work at a mainstream theater, they can say ahead of time, hey, these are the things I need. I have a seizure disorder, so it would be really helpful for me if I can sit with your lighting designer with sunglasses on and go through the lighting design and be like, hey, this thing might give me a seizure. That's something one of our actors has discovered. Or, we have an actor that has CPTSD who knows that if they get overheated, that can trigger a trauma reflex for them. So we keep ice packs on hand for them. So we're always trying to figure out, it's always a learning process. And, we are always telling people the best thing to do is ask and then be willing to change. We've had times where someone gets a costume and they think that the costume's going to be fine. And then we get into dress rehearsals and they're like, I can't physically move around in this. This is not comfortable for me. We're like, okay, we're going to change the costume design. We'll have a whole new costume made for you. So that is, it's part of the process at Family.
1: You mentioned about audience with babies, and that brings me to the next question is, do you think what you do has sort of changed what is expected or should be provided to everyone
0: That's,
1: in Denver?
0: yeah, I mean, that's our goal is, I came from, before I worked at Family, I came from, a background of performer advocacy. And I really feel like actors and singers and performers are really not treated fairly in a lot of ways. We expect a lot from those people. And we say, since you're doing something you love, you should not get paid and you should not get health care and all of those things. And that means that performing arts has been dominated by people that already have money, that don't have disabilities, that are white, that are beautiful, that are thin. That's what has happened. And so, we feel really strongly that we are, changing what people think about how performers should be treated. And particularly in Denver, we have seen that really start to move the needle. A lot of our a lot of people, contractors that come in and work with us that don't identify as disabled, will be like, I love working for a Family because it's okay. If I'm sick, I can call and tell you I'm sick and I can't come. And I couldn't do that at another theater. Or if I have a family emergency, I know that you all will be accommodating for that. And another theater wouldn't do that. But we have started to see, a lot of people that work with Family take those skills and those methods, and just start distributing that across the theater world. And that's why I think our internship program is so important, because those young theater makers are getting their basis of their training in accessible theater, and they're taking that with them for their whole career. So yeah, that's our goal is to, make it so everyone is doing all of these accommodations so that we do close.
1: Well, thank you so very much for a wonderful presentation.

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Send us an email at knowledge@uctv.tv. 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Call our toll-free viewer response line at 888-828-1737 or drop us a line at this address. Tonight on UCTV.

I'm really excited to share some of our work looking into the evolutionary links between physical activity and brain health. And we all know that physical activity has benefits to our physiology, literally from our bones to our brains. And I've become very interested in understanding more about why physical activity affects our brain health. Why is it that when we move our bodies, it can have benefits to our brains? And some of these benefits were first really detailed by Fred Gage in his lab, and Fred Gage is one of the founders of CARTA. And in the late 90s, he showed with Henriette von Prague that if you give mice access to running wheels, you can actually lead to the generation of new neurons in the hippocampus, as you can see here. And the hippocampus is a really important structure because it's associated with memory and it's associated with navigation. And atrophy in this structure occurs during aging and is exacerbated by diseases like Alzheimer's disease. So finding that physical activity can lead to the generation of new neurons was a very amazing finding. And it's since been shown that physical activity has similar effects on the hippocampus in humans. These are data from Kirk Erickson's work showing that a one-year physical activity intervention in older adults led to increases in the volume of both the left and the right hippocampus. Now, it's not really clear whether this is due to neurogenesis or other mechanisms, but clearly physical activity has some effects on the human hippocampus. And in humans, physical activity effects are not solely found in the hippocampus, but there are associations between being physically active and having larger volumes of areas of the prefrontal cortex, which are associated with executive cognitive functions. So obviously, these beneficial effects of physical activity are really important for public health. But as evolutionary biologists, we're often really interested in why. Why is it the case that if you move your body, that can have an impact on the brain? And if we want to think about this from an evolutionary perspective, and some of what you've already heard about today is that during human evolution, our physical activity levels shifted, likely when we became hunter-gatherers. And this is just one way of looking at those shifts, comparing daily travel distances in great apes compared with what we see today in human hunter-gatherers, that there are just big changes that must have occurred going from an ape-like lifestyle to a hunting and gathering lifestyle. And it seems likely that our physiology evolved to respond to these high levels of activity. So if we want to understand why physical activity affects the brain, we really want to put it into this kind of evolutionary perspective. And we might ask why physical activity impacts any organ. And we can kind of answer that question by thinking about the adaptive capacity model, which suggests that physical activity is really a stressor. And our organ systems evolved

to adapt to these stresses to improve their capacity. So, for example, if we think of our cardiovascular system, during exercise, our muscles demand more oxygen. That leads to adaptations in our cardiovascular system, like increased vasculature or improved cardiac efficiency. If we think about our musculoskeletal system, when you're physically active, your bones experience higher forces. That leads to adaptations in your skeletal system, like laying down more bone. And so these physical activity stressors have important effects. And as I just showed you, physical activity seems to lead to brain adaptations, but it's not entirely clear what it is about activity that's stressing the brain. And that's really what I want to focus on for the rest of the talk today. And I've kind of split this question up into two separate sections, thinking about what it is that links physical activity to the brain. And I want to start by discussing how selection might actually act on this system and think about some of the molecular mechanisms that might act as targets of selection, and then talk about why selection would act on this system. What is the advantage of linking physical activity with the brain? But I'll start with thinking about molecular mechanisms. And while there are many mechanisms we can think about and choose from, I'm going to focus on endocannabinoids. Endocannabinoids are endogenous compounds that act as agonists for cannabinoid receptors in the brain and in the periphery. And one of them, anandamide, functions similar to our body's own form of the active ingredient in marijuana, THC. When it's produced, it activates cannabinoid receptor 1 or the CB1 receptor, which plays a role in pain reduction, in generating feelings of reward. And what we've recently learned is that this activation of CB1 receptors seem to play a role in both neurogenesis and an enhanced cerebral blood flow. So they may be a target of selection for these exercise-induced effects. And in fact, we know that exercise increases anandamide signaling. These are data showing an increase in anandamide from before to after a running bout. So endocannabinoids make an attractive target for selection. And there's some evidence that selection actually does link endocannabinoid signaling with physical activity. So data from Ted Garland's lab shows this kind of nicely. He, over the last few decades, has led a selection experiment where he's generated highly physically active mice by taking mice that run voluntarily long distances on a running wheel and breathing them together over successive generations. So over many generations, he's generated high running mice. You can see this is one of the selected mice over here on the left, and on the right in this video is one of the control lines. Clearly, there's a difference in activity. This, the high-running mice run up to 15 kilometers a day. And there's lots of their physiology that's been associated with selection for high physical activity, but his group has also shown that the endocannabinoid system has been selected in some way, both circulating endocannabinoids like anandamide, as well as cannabinoid receptor 1 function. So selection has acted in this case to link endocannabinoids and physical activity. And we were interested in whether there's any evidence that this has occurred in humans. So we kind of started thinking about whether there might be convergent evolution of exercise-induced endocannabinoid signaling. So we looked at endocannabinoid signaling after exercise in humans and dogs, which are two physically active species, and compared that with endocannabinoid signaling after exercise in ferrets, which are kind of a more lower physical activity species. And we found some evidence that's at least consistent with convergent evolution, that anandamide signaling increases significantly in humans and dogs after a 30-minute exercise bout, but doesn't increase in ferrets after that same amount of exercise. So this is evidence that, like I said, it's at least consistent with convergent evolution. And at the time, we thought, well, perhaps this is due to the pain reduction benefits of anandamide signaling, or maybe even the rewarding elements of anandamide signaling. These are data that we collected showing that this post-exercise change in anandamide in humans is highly correlated with a post-exercise increase in mood. So maybe pain reduction or rewards were the real target of selection, but the data showing that endocannabinoids are associated with brain structural effects caused us to think about whether perhaps exercise-induced endocannabinoid signaling may be involved in brain structural effects in humans. So I want to talk a little bit about some of the recent work we've done looking at whether endocannabinoids play a role in physical activity-related brain health in humans. We used a little bit of a different sort of analysis technique for this study,

Here we're using genetic variation in endocannabinoid function in humans as kind of a natural experiment to look at endocannabinoids' role in these effects. And we focused on the CNR1 gene, which encodes cannabinoid receptor 1, the receptor that's activated by anandamide. And it turns out that there's a polymorphism in the CNR1 gene. So if you go along the genetic code of the CNR1 gene, at one point where most people have a G nucleotide, some people have an A instead. And that A, that switch to an A nucleotide, is associated with enhanced function of CB1 receptors. So we wanted to see whether this genetic variation affects the way physical activity might influence brain structure. That is, do individuals that are homozygous for that A allele, do they have a greater physical activity-induced effect on the brain than heterozygotes or than individuals that are homozygous for the G allele? So to answer that question, we used the UK Biobank, where we have access to, for about 16,000 individuals, neuroimaging, so brain MRI scans, as well as accelerometer data from wearable accelerometers on their wrist, which give us an objective measure of physical activity. And what we looked at was how physical activity influences different aspects of brain structure broken up by genotype. So in this figure, moving further to the right, that suggests that physical activity has a greater effect on the volume of the brain structure, in this case, total gray matter volume. And I've split this up by genotype. So the effects of physical activity on gray matter volume in individuals with the GG alleles, with the GA alleles, and who are homozygous for the A allele, which is associated with enhanced CB1 receptor function. You can see here a significantly greater effect of physical activity on gray matter volume in those individuals with enhanced CB1 receptor function. And that same effect occurs in different aspects of brain structure. So if we look at the left hippocampus and the right hippocampus, you see those same patterns where that AA individuals have a greater effect of physical activity on brain structure. So it looks like endocannabinoids are playing a role in these physical activity-induced effects on structure. We're also interested in some of the diseases that occur in the brain and whether physical activity can play a role in mitigating those. So this figure is showing the effects of physical activity on dementia risk as they vary by this cannabinoid receptor genotype. We know that physical activity tends to reduce risk of dementia. In this figure, going to the left is greater risk reduction for dementia associated with increased physical activity. And this figure, this is from about 100,000 individuals in the UK Biobank. And we're showing that individuals who are carriers for that allele associated with greater CB1 receptor function have an even greater risk reduction for dementia if they're physically active compared to individuals with two of those G alleles. So these studies looking at the UK Biobank strongly suggest that endocannabinoid signaling plays a role in the physical activity-induced effects on the brain. So if we think about kind of our original question of how selection might act on physical activity in the brain, we know that endocannabinoids are upregulated by physical activity, and there's some evidence that selection can act on this system. Why selection was acting on this system is still an open question. Certainly rewards and pain reduction are clear advantages of endocannabinoid activity during physical activity. But these brain structural events are kind of intriguing and suggest that may also be a target of selection. But if that's the case, then why? What is the advantage of linking physical activity with brain structure or cognition? And that's what I want to spend the rest of the talk on today. And I'm going to start by discussing a model developed by Gerd Kemperman. And this is a foraging-based model. He and his group suggested that the advantage of linking physical activity with cognitive improvements is that, for example, in mice or other rodents, foraging actually requires both being physically active and using memory and spatial navigation. So that might give you that kind of advantage. And they tested this model by looking at neurogenesis in mice that had access to a running wheel and were then given cognitive challenges through cage enrichment. And they showed that if you combine physical activity and cage enrichment, you actually get additive effects on neurogenesis compared to either physical activity alone or enrichment alone. So we were interested in whether this same linkage between activity and cognition during foraging occurs in humans.

And we know from work that we've done, for example, with Hadza hunter-gatherers in Tanzania, that human foraging is an incredibly complex activity, that while being physically active, individuals have to combine motor system and control, spatial memory and navigation, executive cognitive functions, and include their sensory and attention systems. And so we wanted to see whether we could tap into these demands, these foraging-based demands, and actually enhance the effects of exercise on the brain in humans. So to do this, I worked with Gene Alexander at the University of Arizona, and we developed the Aerobic and Cognitive Training System, which is a tablet-based game that you can play while you're on a stationary exercise machine. The game targets specific cognitive domains and neural systems that we think should be linked to foraging-like activity, so executive functions, long-term memory, spatial navigation. You're basically riding through this maze and answering questions on these placards. To see how this system functioned and how this, whether this system improves cognition, we performed a 12-week randomized controlled trial of older adults, and we split them into four groups. One group we had doing this combined exercise and cognitive challenge. We call them the XCOG group. And then we compared cognitive performance changes in them with other groups, an exercise alone group who just exercised, did not play the game, a group that just played the game and didn't exercise, the COG group, and then a control group that simply watched sort of neutral videos. And so I'm just going to show you some of the results from this study. These are changes in cognitive performance on a dual task test. This is a test where you walk and then do serial subtractions from a large number at the same time. And this test is highly predictive of fall risks as well as dementia risk. And so here we've got in the control group, cognitive performance on this test at baseline in blue, at 6 weeks during the intervention in orange, and at 12 weeks in red at the end of the intervention. And our control group showed no change across the 12-week period in performance on this test. Both the exercise alone group and the cognitive alone group showed changes in performance, improvements in performance across the total 12 weeks. So we do get some improvements if individuals exercise or play this cognitive game. But if we combine them, if we put the exercise and cognitive tasks together, we get some differences. We get, first of all, improvements in performance in a shorter amount of time after only 6 weeks. And then the improvement that we get over 12 weeks is actually double what we see in the exercise alone or the cognitive alone groups. So there's some kind of either synergistic or additive effect of combining physical activity and cognition. So building on our evolutionary model, we can see how interventions can actually be altered to enhance the effects of exercise on the brain. So kind of putting this all together, obviously there's a lot more work to do. Neither of these questions are fully resolved, but I think there's some evidence that molecular targets that are associated with brain effects seem to respond to selection for high levels of physical activity. And it's very possible that we can build on evolutionary hypotheses for why this occurs to actually enhance physical activity-related brain benefits today. So again, obviously much more work to do, but I think just to sort of overall conclude, physical activity seems to have shaped aspects of human neurobiology in really important ways. And I think we can use these models to improve health and well-being today. So thanks again to CARTA and to the symposium organizers. And I just want to thank all the colleagues that have helped with these projects and our funding agencies. Thank you.

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Welcome, everybody. It's terrific to be down. I say down in San Diego because I'm from Los Angeles, but it's always wonderful to come down here. It's a beautiful drive, and I get to see my cousins, my first cousin Arnie Schoenberg here, and my mom's second cousin Ruth Kromidas, and so many other friends and possibly family members in the audience. It's really a real honor and a pleasure to be here to speak to you tonight. So I've been on this incredible journey because of the film Woman in Gold, and we didn't know, it's true, when we set up this talk, that it would come right as the film has just opened. And it's been really overwhelming for me to be able to see people learning now about the story of Maria Altman and her family and the work that I was lucky enough to do for her. So I want to walk you through that story from perhaps a little bit different perspective than you might have seen in the film or read in the book. You can put the three of them together and hopefully come up with a good idea of what the truth really is. Okay, so here is my client, Maria Altman. That's Maria. If you saw the film, Helen Mirren is short and Ryan Reynolds is tall. It was the opposite. Maria was very tall and stately, and I'm, of course, not. Maria was my grandmother's closest friend, my mother's mother, Gertrude Zeisel. And the Zeisels and the Altmans were very close friends, especially after they came from Vienna to Los Angeles. And my mother really grew up with the Altman children. There are four children that Maria and Fritz had as her surrogate siblings, because my mother was an only child. And so the families were extremely close, and that's really how I got involved in the story. But we'll go back now over 100 years to Vienna at the turn of the 20th century, so 1900, Vienna 1900. A little bit of background. Vienna was the capital of Austria-Hungary, this enormous empire, which is now, I think, 12 or 13 different countries. So it was really a vast empire and one of the great world powers. And Vienna was the capital. And after 1867, when Jews were fully emancipated in Austria-Hungary, which is shortly after the U.S. Civil War here, just to put it in perspective, Jews were able to move into Vienna. They were able to own property. They were able to work in businesses for the first time. And so a number of them came from the outlying areas of the empire to Vienna, where they were now allowed to live. And this coincided with the Industrial Revolution and great opportunities for business and wealth generation. And so a number of Jewish families, not all of them became wealthy, but a number of them became extremely wealthy during this time frame, as did many non-Jews. And one of those wealthy families, actually two of them, were the Blochs and the Bauers. So the Bauers were banking. They were involved in banking and railroads and real estate. The Blochs were sugar magnates. They had a sugar company that started up in Czechoslovakia, and they came to Vienna and ended up owning pretty much a monopoly on sugar production in Central Europe. And if you've ever been to Central Europe and eaten the pastries, you know how important sugar was to their lifestyle. When I first came across this case, I didn't understand. I said, how could you grow cane sugar in Austria-Hungary? It wasn't cane sugar, it was beets. They made sugar beets, and they turned that into sugar. Anyway, they became fabulously wealthy, and the families combined when first the older brother Gustav married the older sister Teresa. So, and then there was the younger brother Ferdinand Bloch married Adele Bauer. So two brothers married two sisters. The older ones, this is Gustav and Teresa, they all combined their name, right? Because Bloch is really ordinary and Bauer is really ordinary, but Bloch Bauer sounds a little bit fancy. The Bauer's brother died, and so they combined the name to preserve the name, made it a little fancy. Gustav and Teresa had five children, the youngest of which was Maria. She was what we might call an accident or afterthought baby. She was 8 years younger than the next youngest, her sister Louisa, and then she had three older brothers after that.

So she was really the baby of the family. The younger siblings, Ferdinand and Adela, could not have children. Adela, I think, had several failed pregnancies, stillborn children, very tragic. And perhaps to compensate for that, Ferdinand and Adela amassed an enormous art collection.

in a way. But she was very, very civic-minded, and you'll see when we get to her will, some of the bequests that she made reflected that. But before we do, let's turn to the Palais where they lived. Pretty nice. This is, if you know the Ring in Vienna, this is one block outside of the Ring, just a block away from the opera. So a very, very nice part of town, and this was their home. And here are some of the paintings that they had. Now, Ferdinand was a little bit older, a little bit more conservative. His taste was for this style, which they call Biedermeier paintings, painters you may have never heard of, but were very famous at the time, Ferdinand Waldmüller, Rudolf von Alt, people like that, Dannhauser, Ranftel. Anyway, they had dozens of these type of paintings. They had the largest collection of antique porcelain in the world. Over 300 settings. Each setting is a cup and saucer. And these are some examples of them. Not bad. This was their summer home outside of Prague, where the Blochs were from. Just one aside, so I don't forget about the summer home. When the Nazis came into Czechoslovakia in 1939, they confiscated this home and used it as the residence of what they called the Reichsprotector of Bohemia and Moravia, like the Nazi governor of that whole area. And so this was the home of Reinhard Heydrich, who many of you may know was the architect of the Final Solution. He is the one that held the infamous Wannsee Conference, where they plotted out the extermination of the Jews. He was living in Ferdinand's home with his family at that time, and then was assassinated leaving the castle and driving into Prague, which led to a famous massacre of Czech men and boys in a town called Lidice, which there are a number of films were made about even during the war. So this is sort of a storied location in and of itself, but beyond that. Adela, as we said, and Ferdinand were very involved in the arts, and at the time, at the beginning of the 20th century, the most famous artist in Austria was Gustav Klimt. He had started out as a absolutely wonderful academic style painter. He received a number of official commissions from the government to paint murals in large buildings, but he poked his finger, the finger in the eye of maybe too many officials, started painting things that were not necessarily approved by the Academy, and ultimately broke with the Academy and formed something called the Secession, which was a separate group of artists. He then didn't like the secessionists and went out on his own and really operated on his own until his death relatively young in 1918 during the flu epidemic at the end of World War I. You can see him here in his smock. Apparently he liked to paint in a long smock with nothing on underneath. As a result, with his various models, he sired as many as 18 illegitimate children who claimed parts of his estate when he died. But most of those children were from the nude models, maybe working class girls, but then he also had his patrons. And his patrons consisted, because he was modern, right, and avant-garde in a way, most of his patrons were the sort of nouveau riche Jewish elite in Vienna, including the Bloch Bauers. But it wasn't just the Bloch Bauers. The later family, the Zuckerkandel family, those three families bought about 30% of the paintings that Klimt did. So they were really his support. And Ferdinand then commissioned Klimt to draw a portrait, or to paint a portrait, I'm sorry, of Adele. These are sketches. He did hundreds of sketches over a period of years before finally finishing the portrait in 1907, and this is the famous Woman in Gold, or Lady in Gold, or Gold portrait of Adele Bloch-Bauer. It's one of four gold-layered paintings that Klimt made. It's probably the best preserved these days. The slightly more famous one that you might see in all the dorm rooms here at UCSD would be The Kiss, which you probably know, and this is maybe the next most famous painting by Gustav Klimt, his portrait of Adele Bloch-Bauer, number one. 5 years later, he painted a much different portrait of her. Now, some people suggest that perhaps Adele might have had an affair with Klimt. After all, he was that type of person who liked to fool around with his models. But those who think that say that, well, whatever heat was in the relationship here had vanished by 1912. Whether that's true or not, I don't know. You can notice there's some Japanese influence on this.

This one, it's an interesting painting. So besides the two portraits, the Blochbauers also purchased a number of landscapes by Klimt. This is his beechwood or birch trees, depending on whether you look at the thick trees or the thin ones, it has a different title. The apple trees, this may have been painted at the Blochbauer estate outside of Prague, that summer castle. Klimt was a visitor there several times, and this could have been painted there. They had this slightly unfinished painting. As you see, can see in the right corner here, it's a little bit unfinished. This was probably purchased from Klimt's estate when he died in 1918. And then this beautiful Schloss Kammer am Attersee, number 3, one of a series of 4 paintings that he did on this lake in Austria, just to give you an idea. So they had these 6 paintings in their beautiful home in Vienna. And then, unfortunately, Adele Blochbauer died very young. She was 42 years old in 1925. She developed meningitis, and in those days, before penicillin was available, that was a deadly and fatal disease, and she died in a matter of days. She had written a will several years earlier, probably instigated by the death of her mother in 1922. And it's a 4-page will, and these are two of the handwritten pages. And it's written in her hand, but in what we might call legalese. It has a lot of sort of legal construction. And so it's possible that she was advised in this by Maria's father, her brother-in-law, Gustav Blochbauer, who was a lawyer for the family. And in this will, she makes a number of bequests. And remember I said she was very civic-minded and social-minded. She makes bequests to the Orphan Society and the Worker Society. She wants her library to go to the People's and Workers' Library, for example. And there are various other bequests here. But the important one for our purposes is this section here, where she says, "My 2 portraits and the 4 landscapes by Gustav Klimt," see this word, "bitte ich meinen Ehegatten," that means I ask, please, my husband, after his death, to leave them, here's the verb at the end, to the Austrian State Gallery in Vienna. So among her civic-minded bequests was the idea that her husband, after his death, should give these Klimt paintings, the 2 portraits and 4 landscapes, to the Austrian Gallery, which was a newly formed gallery museum in Vienna for Austrian art that was formed from one of the Habsburg palaces after World War I. Here it is, the beautiful Belvedere Gallery. So she made these requests in her will, and interestingly enough, in the what we would call probate proceedings in 1926, Maria's father, Gustav, again, who's the lawyer and executor for Adele, filed a document where he says, "Adele, or the deceased, makes certain requests in her will which do not have the binding character of a testament." And I'll explain that. And then he says, "But her husband dutifully promises to fulfill her wishes. It should be noted that the Klimt paintings were not her property, but his property." So this is 1926. So what does that mean? So the last one first. The paintings were his property, not her property. It wasn't as if she didn't have property. She owned half of the Palais. She had inherited from her father, the banker, quite a fortune. But the Klimt paintings were considered, for whatever reason, not her property, but his in 1926. And the rule at that time, of course, was even if there was a dispute, it was not a community property state, not very feminist at that time. Even if there was a dispute, all property was presumed to be owned by the husband. So however, whatever you think the facts might have been, the law at that time, pretty clear that her husband would have been considered the owner of the paintings. So she makes these requests, which are considered not binding. What does that mean? We have a term in the law here in the United States also that refers to certain requests in a will as precatory language. Now, what is precatory language? The way I like to describe it is, let's say we had a dog, which we don't, but let's say my wife and I had a dog, and I said in my will, "Please, my dear wife, after my death, continue to take care of the dog." And I drop dead, and she says, "Oh, thank God, that dog is out of here," okay? That's fine, because it's just precatory language. It's "please take care of the dog." If, on the other hand, I said, "As a condition of receiving a penny of my estate, you must agree to take care of the dog,
until its dying day in the manner to which it's become accustomed, right? That would be clearly binding. Now, it's often

unclear, the line between precatory language and binding language, but it's interesting that even in 1926, inside Adele's family, these were considered non-binding requests. But at the time, Ferdinand absolutely intended to fulfill her wishes and donate these paintings to the Austrian Gallery when he died. Ferdinand actually purchased then, after Adele's death, another portrait. This one you'll see in the movie, actually. It's of their friend Amalia Zsukerkandl, who was killed in Belzec in the Holocaust. This painting hung in Ferdinand's bedroom and still has not been returned by the Austrians. In 1936, Ferdinand, who was the president of the Friends of the Austrian Gallery, decided to give this painting. So one of the six paintings mentioned in Adela's will, he actually gave to the Austrian Gallery in 1936, before the Nazis came in, leaving him with five plus the Zsukerkandl painting that I just showed you. So he had six again. It makes it a little confusing. In 1937, at the end of 37, Maria Altman, or Maria Blochbauer then, married Fritz Altman. Maria is Ferdinand's niece. If you saw the film, she receives a necklace of Adele, diamond necklace, for her wedding. Fritz and Maria then go on a honeymoon into the Alps, and they return, and a few weeks later, March of 1938, is the Anschluss, the famous Nazi annexation of Austria. This is the day when the world was turned upside down for Austrian Jews. Jews in Germany had since 1933, 5 years to adjust slowly to the increasing difficulties and regulations and discriminatory laws related to Jews. But for Austrian Jews, it went from freedom to pariah status in one day. And this is what Maria and her family faced. Let's see, the next slide is already 1939, but let me tell you what happened to Maria's family. So Ferdinand Blochbauer fled immediately on the eve of the Anschluss, first to his castle in Prague, and then as the Nazis annexed Czechoslovakia over the next 6 to 12 months, he went to Zurich, Switzerland. And he actually lived in a hotel in Zurich, Switzerland until the end of the war in 1945. When he died in November 1945, never having returned back to Austria, never having seen any of his family again, never having recovered any of his property. His property was confiscated by the Nazis, who imposed taxes on Jews in various different ways. With Ferdinand, because he had owned this large sugar company, what they did was they said the sugar company had made illegal donations to the previous government, advertising and things like that. And so they said there were deficiencies on the corporation's taxes. The company didn't pay the right amount of taxes. Rather than have his company pay the taxes, they charged the directors of the company, Ferdinand and others, other Jewish directors of the company, to pay the taxes that the company had owed. And so Ferdinand in exile was faced with this huge tax judgment that then allowed the Austrians to confiscate all of his property. And in January 1939, this is less than 12 months after the Anschluss, there is a meeting in Ferdinand's home with members, this says who was there, all the members of the various official agencies, including the Gestapo, including a representative of Adolf Hitler, including members of the Austrian Museum World, and they went through and listed all of the artworks in his home and made little check marks and notations of who was going to get what, where each one was going to go. You can see the Klimt paintings actually listed first here, but this is all of the artworks. Because what the Nazis did when they invaded countries, and Austria was the first country they invaded, was they targeted Jewish families to take away their wealth and take away their art as part of that wealth. And one of the reasons they were so interested in art is that Hitler himself had been a failed artist. He had actually tried to study in Vienna and applied to the academy, was not let in. Unfortunately, as Maria liked to say, and it's in the film, too bad they didn't let him in, because the whole world would have been much better if he could have just painted little pictures. But he decided he wanted to be a great art collector. And what that meant was going and taking whatever he wanted from Jewish families who had fled or were imprisoned or deported as a result of Nazi persecution. And he had a competitor, his henchman Hermann Göring, also thought of himself as a great art connoisseur, and so the

two of them would go around and try to compete and snap up all of the artworks. And so some of the Bloch-Bauer paintings went to Hitler, some went to Goering, mostly the old-fashioned Austrian Biedermeier paintings. The Klimts, however, were too modern for the big Nazis. But they did attract the eye of the Austrian museum officials, who were themselves Nazis, but not the same. And they liked the Klimts. And so the Klimt paintings were sold off by a lawyer who was appointed to liquidate Ferdinand's estate. His name was Erich Führer, which is sort of an unfortunate name. But he was a big Nazi, and he came in and liquidated all of Ferdinand's property to pay off this judgment. And so he sold a number of the paintings to various Austrian museums or traded them. So let's walk through that. I think that's... Sorry, before I do that, the painting that Hitler took, you can see it in the movie, is this Waldmüller portrait of Count Esterhazy. Okay, let's go back to the paintings. Let me show you where they all went. So Dr. Führer in 1941... went to the Austrian Gallery and said, you know, we have these paintings. The Austrian Gallery was interested. And so they made a trade. And he actually traded the gold portrait and the apple tree picture. And in return, got back this Schloss Kammer am Attersee. So it was a two-for-one deal. He took this one back and then flipped it and sold it. This is all to pay off the taxes that have been imposed on Ferdinand. Who did he sell it to? He sold it to a man named Gustav Uschitzky. Who is Gustav Uschitzky? He's a very famous Nazi film director whose most successful Nazi film was called Heimkehr, or Returning Home, about the invasion of Poland. But his other claim to fame was that he was one of those 18 illegitimate kids of Gustav Klimt, and he used all the money from his Nazi propaganda films to buy up whatever Klimt paintings were around, including this one, the one that Ferdinand had actually donated to the museum. Okay, what happened to the other ones? The second portrait of Adele was then sold 2 years later by Dr. Führer to the Austrian Gallery. So the Austrian Gallery ended up with the two portraits and the apple tree. The birch trees was sold to the City Museum of Vienna, another Vienna museum. And the houses on Unterach was taken by Dr. Führer along with 11 other paintings to pay himself for a job well done liquidating the estate. The portrait of Amalia Zurkerkandel was somehow went through the hands of her son-in-law into the hands of a dealer who then sold it to her husband, and it had a much different story. And it's one of the reasons it hasn't been returned, because her family also claims it should be returned to them. Okay, what happened to the rest of Ferdinand's family? Maria and Fritz, some of you may have seen the film. Their escape was every bit as dramatic as portrayed in the film. What actually happened was probably even worse. Fritz was actually sent to Dachau for 2 months in the summer of 1938. Why? Because his older brother, Bernard, was, like Ferdinand Bloch-Bauer, a very wealthy industrialist. He was a sweater manufacturer. And he fled as soon as the Nazis came into Vienna. And he's a very smart guy. He immediately wired all of his customers and said, don't send any money to Vienna, I'll come and pick it up. And so he went to Budapest and Rome and Paris and London and picked up the receivables that were due his company, picked up all the money, and started a new business in Liverpool. Okay, he was the type of person, I think you could drop him on a deserted island on Friday and on Monday he'd already be a millionaire. So he starts up a new company in Liverpool, and the Nazis are upset because they want to take his whole business, and he's stolen the money from his own business. So they decided to arrest Fritz, his younger brother, and sent him to Dachau and held him hostage until his older brother agreed finally to return the money and sign away his company to the Nazis, which he managed to do miraculously in several months. So Maria was actually flown to Berlin with the Gestapo, and an agent of Fritz's brother went to Berlin, and they signed documents and traded the money, and Fritz was ultimately released. But even after he was released, they were under house arrest, and they made three failed attempts to escape before finally going to a dentist's office and escaping out the back, similar to what you saw maybe in the film, and to safety. Of course, it wasn't immediately to safety. They had to get
out of Germany. They flew to Cologne, where the person they were supposed to meet didn't make it, and they had to make their way north to the border with Holland and managed to find someone who was able to smuggle them across the border. Maria had to go through barbed wire and scratched herself, apparently, getting into Holland, where they were still not safe because at that point they were illegal aliens in Holland, and Holland had the practice that time of returning escaping Jews back to Germany. So they had to actually then evade the Dutch police once they were in Holland until finally they met up with Fritz's brother Bernard, who flew them to safety in Liverpool. They then went to Fall River, Massachusetts, where Bernard set up yet another factory to make sweaters in the United States. And from there, they came to Los Angeles, to Hollywood, in around 1942. And there they connected again with their friends, the Zeisels, my mother's parents. And that's how my family gets involved with the Altmans after the war. Maria's, the rest of her family, her sister, managed to go to Yugoslavia initially with her husband, who is a Jewish lumber baron, Baron Gutmann. They hid through the war in Croatia. There was a deportation. Almost all of the Jews in Yugoslavia were deported, first to Jasenovac and then to Auschwitz and murdered. Almost none of them survived, but they managed to avoid deportation last minute and hide out the end of the war. At the end of the war, Tito and the communists came in and then arrested Luisa's husband and executed him for being a capitalist. So after surviving as a Jew in hiding in Yugoslavia under the Nazis, he then was executed, and Maria's sister and their two young children escaped then to Israel and from there to Vancouver, where they were reunited with Maria's mother and the three older brothers who all went to Vancouver. Okay, so what happened then? After the war ended, as I mentioned, Ferdinand died, and he left behind a will that gave his estate to his two nieces and one of his nephews. There's no mention of any gift of paintings to the Austrian Gallery, of course, because he didn't have them. The paintings were stolen. Only his nieces and nephews, and their only claim after he died was the hope for restitution. Now, this is in the end of 1945. When I first became involved, I didn't understand why after the war, when the Allies conquered Austria, why couldn't you just walk in and get your property back? Civilians were not allowed into Austria until almost 2 years after the end of the war. And it wasn't until 1948 that Austria enacted restitution laws that allowed Jewish families to try to recover their property. So it took 3 years from the end of the war before it was possible to recover anything. And the heirs of Ferdinand Blochbauer hired a friend in Vienna, Gustav Rinesch. Sorry, everybody's named Gustav in the story. It's Gustav Klimt and Gustav Blochbauer, Gustav Rinesch. Gustav Rinesch is the lawyer for the family, and his job is to try to recover as much as he can of the Blochbauer property. So the shares of the sugar company, the home, the artworks, principally. And he... His job was not so easy. The Austrian Gallery was closed at that time, and he wrote letters, and ultimately he discovered that some of the Klimt paintings, three of them, were in the Austrian Gallery. And he wrote to the museum at the end of 1947, beginning of 1948, and said, "What is your position with regard to my client's restitution claim," which was just coming into effect. And the museum said, "What restitution claim? These paintings were donated to us by Adele Blochbauer in her will, and her husband was only allowed to keep them during his lifetime. But the paintings belong to us. We only have three of them, and it's your responsibility to find the other three and bring them to us. Otherwise, we're going to sue the estate." Okay. So they took a very aggressive approach. And Dr. Rinesch didn't have the will of Adele Blochbauer. He actually looked for it, but the file was with the state attorney. And in the meantime, he had managed to recover some other paintings. So remember I said 12 paintings were taken by Dr. Führer, the Nazi lawyer liquidating the estate, including one of the Klimts. And so he found these 12. There were other paintings that also he was recovering at that time. If you saw The Monuments Men last year with George Clooney, right? So George Clooney and his merry band of men find these giant caves full of artworks that were taken by Hitler and Goering and for the planned Führer Museum in Linz. And they find these in salt mines in Salzburg. And they bring them back to Munich.
And from Munich, rather than set up a procedure where people could claim their

stolen property. They said, no, we're not going to deal with that. We're going to just return the artworks to their country of origin. So in this case, Gustav Rinesch had to ask the Austrians to ask the Americans in Munich to send the paintings to Austria, and then he had to apply to the Austrian government to get them back. And once he got them back in Vienna, he wanted to send them off to his clients in Canada and the United States. So then he had to go back to the Austrians and ask for an export permit. Austria, like many countries, had laws in place that limited the export of cultural artifacts, including paintings. And so you were not allowed to export artworks, even to families who had survived and escaped the Nazis, without permission. And what the Austrians then did is they took advantage of this situation, and they denied export permits for Jewish families, not just the Blochbauers, but the Rothschild family, the Leder family, the Zuckerkandel family, all of these families that had large collections. Whoever survived wanted to take what was recovered out, and they had to face this export restriction. And what the Austrian authorities would do is they'd say, no, nothing can leave. And if you appealed, they would say, well, you've got 20 paintings. If you would donate 5 of them to our museum, we'll let the other 15 go. And so they used this law to extort donations from Jewish families who, for very good reason, did not want to come back and live in Austria after World War II. And Dr. Rinesch was faced with this dilemma, what to do with the paintings that he recovered, what to do about the Klimt paintings, given the museum's position. And so he had a meeting in April 1948 with the authorities, and he said, the heirs will acknowledge the will of Adele Blochbauer and leave the Klimt paintings in the museum. We'll try to help you recover the other ones. One of them he had already. And he said, and I hope by that to get your agreement to let the other paintings out, several dozen other paintings, porcelain, drawings, etc. They still had to donate some porcelain, some of the drawings that were recovered, but he was successful, and he managed to export to his clients several dozen artworks. Maria had a couple of them in her home in Los Angeles. But the Klimt painting stayed in Vienna, and if you had asked Maria, the baby of the family, what had happened to the Klimt paintings before 1998, she would have said, well, it's too bad my aunt Adela gave them to the museum, so we never saw them again. They went from her uncle's home, where they were in a memorial room, to her aunt, and they were then lost after the war. But then in 1998, everything changed. There was an exhibit in New York at the Museum of Modern Art of artworks by another Austrian painter, contemporary of Klimt, named Egon Schiele. And two of those paintings were alleged to be stolen from Jewish families. And the district attorney in New York, Mr. Morgenthau, decided to seize the paintings as stolen property. And this was right at the end of 1997. Caused a big outcry, especially in Austria. And the Austrian minister said, this is ridiculous. We don't have stolen paintings in Austria. Everything was given back after the war. We can't be accused of this. Whereupon this amazing journalist, Hubertus Czernin, decided to do some research. And he went into the archives in the Austrian Gallery and in the Federal Monument Agency and discovered this extortionate procedure that had happened after the war. And he discovered that many of the provenance stories around Austrian paintings were false. So for example, in the guidebook to the Austrian Gallery, the gold portrait of Adele Blochbauer said, donated in 1936. And he found the letter signed Heil Hitler, Erich Führer, with trading it in 1941. So he wrote this big series of articles, an expose about the fishy way that Austria obtained a lot of these paintings. And to Austria's credit, the minister, Minister Gehrer, proposed a new law. And the new law said that if our federal museums, if our public museums have artworks that either were never returned or were returned and then traded to our museum in exchange for export permits, we're going to give them back. And this was around September 1998. So Maria Altman got a call from former Austrian General Consul in Los Angeles, Peter Moser, who later became the ambassador from Austria. And he told her about this new law. And she hung up the phone and then decided
to try to call my mother. My grandmother, her best friend, had died about 10 years earlier, but she kept up with my mother and knew that I was a lawyer. My parents actually were not in town, and so she looked me up and called me directly in my office. And at that time, I was working in a small office of a large New York firm downtown Los Angeles named Fried Frank, Harris Shriver, and Jacobson. And the Shriver is Sergeant Shriver, for example. So it's a big New York firm. And I got this call from Maria Altman, who I knew as my grandmother's good friend. I'd probably last seen her when my sister got married. And she said, "Randy, I just got this call from Vienna about this new law in Austria, and I'd like to speak to you about possibly recovering my family's paintings." And I said, I sort of know what you're talking about, because I had gone online to see what was going on in Vienna, because my parents were in Vienna at that time, and had seen an article about this. And so just by coincidence, I had read that, and she called. And so I was very excited about it. I didn't know at the time what the story of the paintings was. I had seen the portrait of Adele Bloch-Bauer when I was a teenager and went to Vienna for the first time. And I remember my mom pointing the painting out and saying, "You know, your grandmother's friend Maria Altman, that's her aunt, Adele Bloch-Bauer." And I remember it just because Adele Bloch-Bauer is such a weird name that for an American kid to hear. And so I remember seeing the painting and knowing about the painting, but I didn't have any idea about what had happened to it, that even that her family had owned it. But Maria then met with me and told me her story. And she told me about her escape with Fritz, and she told me about these paintings. And her sister had just died, and she had obtained from her niece some of the documents her sister had left behind, including a letter from this lawyer, Gustav Rinesch, talking about this meeting he had in 1948 with the officials trying to get export permits, et cetera. And it really looked like this new law would apply to the recovery of these paintings. But what to do? We waited for the law to go into effect, and what Austria did actually was not allow anybody to file a claim or file a lawsuit. They set up an internal procedure with an advisory board that was going to decide what paintings should be returned. So I helped Maria approach this board and say we had documents and sent them the documents. And we waited really for a decision, which came then in June of 1999. The Bloch-Bauer was the third case that they handled. They returned hundreds of artworks to the Rothschild family, some artworks to the Lederer family, and then turned to the Bloch-Bauer. And for the Bloch-Bauers, they agreed to give them back some drawings and some porcelain, but they said the Klimt paintings must stay because they were donated by Adele Bloch-Bauer in her will. So at that point, Maria and I had to decide what to do, and I actually asked the Austrians at that time if they would arbitrate the issue of the will, because remember, I had already seen that Maria's father had said these requests were not binding in 1926. Also, Dr. Rinesch had said it doesn't look like they're binding. And so I thought this should be a legal issue decided by Austrian arbitrators. But I was told by Minister Gehrer in a letter, if you don't like it, go to court. So I'm a lawyer, right? You'd never say go to court to a litigator. That's really not a very smart thing. So I decided, okay, Maria, we should try to sue and recover this. So I found an Austrian lawyer because, of course, the paintings were in Austria. It seemed like that would be the place you would want to file a lawsuit. And I found an Austrian lawyer who said, well, there's no real right to file a lawsuit under this new law, but maybe we could do some sort of declaratory relief action over this issue of the will. And I said, well, that sounds great. Why don't you prepare it? And he prepared it. And then he said, you know, to file a lawsuit in Austria, you have to pay court costs. I said, okay, that's the same here. What are the costs? He said, no, you don't understand. It's a percentage of the value at stake in the litigation. So in this case, to file the lawsuit, you have to have about $2 million. Oh. So Maria, who at that point was in her mid-80s, still selling dresses out of her home, obviously did not have $2 million to throw away on a lawsuit in Austria, which already had you know, a lot of hurdles that we would have to get over. And so we sort of thought of giving up, but I wouldn't give up. And I looked very naively at the idea of suing in the United States. I thought Maria Altman came to the United States in the early 1940s. She was already a citizen when this trade happened. She's been here for 60 years. Why shouldn't she be allowed to sue in the United States? And so I looked in the law books, in our federal rules,
And there's a statute called the Foreign Sovereign Immunities Act of 1976.

And you can tell by the title of the act that the ordinary rule is that foreign states are immune from lawsuits. You cannot sue a foreign state in U.S. courts. But there are exceptions, and they're small exceptions. And one of the exceptions said that you can sue a foreign state if the case concerned property taken in violation of international law, okay, where the property is owned or operated by an agency or an instrumentality of a foreign state, which is engaged in a commercial activity in the United States. So I read that and thought, okay, the Nazis took it. That should be a violation of international law. They're owned or operated by the museum, which is an agency or instrumentality of Austria, a foreign state. And the museum is engaged in commercial activities in the United States. They sell books. I found a book that they published with Yale University Press. They advertise. They accept U.S. credit cards. They have connections with the United States. So I think we can sue. And I tried to convince my big law firm to do this, but they were not really in the business of tilting at windmills and suing foreign countries. And so I ultimately decided to leave the big firm that I was in, and I opened up my own small office. I rented out a tiny office from a friend of mine who had a real estate company, and I drafted a complaint against Austria, and I went down to court and I filed this complaint. And it didn't cost $2 million, it cost about $165. And there's an email I wrote to Maria at the time saying, I just hope that we can keep the case alive. Because my hope always was that if we haven't lost completely, there's something could happen and we could win. And so we filed this lawsuit, and Austria, of course, hired a big firm to represent it, and they did what any lawyer would do. They filed a motion to dismiss the lawsuit at the outset. And they had a number of different grounds, and one of them was that we should not be able to rely on this Foreign Sovereign Immunities Act of 1976 because the case concerns events that took place in the 30s and 40s. It would be impermissibly retroactive to apply a law from 1976 to events that took place earlier. Fortunately, we had a terrific district court judge, the late Florence Marie Cooper, and much to everybody's surprise, she ruled in our favor and denied the motion to dismiss. So Austria had an immediate right to appeal. Normally you don't, but if it's a foreign sovereign immunity issue, it goes immediately on appeal. And they went to the Ninth Circuit Court of Appeal in Pasadena. And I argued then for the first time in front of three judges in the Ninth Circuit. And again, with a miracle, we won, a 3-0 opinion. So we were feeling really good, right? Everything's going our way. Austria then filed a motion for reconsideration or rehearing. And they were joined by the U.S. government. Apparently, the U.S. government started getting calls after the Ninth Circuit decision saying, what's going on in crazy California? Are we going to be sued, right? Mexico and Japan and Poland and France. Everybody was worried that all historic wrongs would now be litigated in California. And the U.S. government, the State Department, their job is to pacify foreign states so that we can fly our planes over them or do whatever we want. And so they took actually Austria's side and asked the Ninth Circuit to reconsider its decision. Fortunately, the Ninth Circuit did not. The judges did not reconsider. But then Austria petitioned the U.S. Supreme Court. And the U.S. Supreme Court doesn't grant a lot of petitions for cases. They hear only about 75 or 80 cases a year. But when you have a foreign country complaining and the U.S. government is on the foreign country side, it's a little unusual, and so they took the case. And then, of course, all bets were off. I think if you had talked to any lawyer in the country about this, they would have said that I had less than a zero chance of winning. But I prepared to go to the U.S. Supreme Court to argue this case for Maria Altman. And I did several moot court practice sessions. These are law schools set them up for lawyers going to the Supreme Court to practice. Professors and other lawyers will pretend to be the justices and ask you lots of questions. And I did three of these, and I really thought I was ready. And I went to Washington in February of 2004, and I had sort of a gallows humor because no one thought I had any chance of winning. And my goal was really just to get one justice on our side to tell our side of the story. But I really didn't have any expectations beyond that. But by the time I got up to speak, I was the last speaker. First, Austria's lawyer, and then the U.S. government lawyer spoke. I felt the justices were

0: least entertaining our side of the issue. And so I got up to speak, and I said, there are four grounds for affirming the Ninth Circuit. Ground one is, and as soon as I finished the first sentence, I got interrupted by Justice Souter. In the film, it's Justice Rehnquist, but it was really Justice Souter, who, very smart justice. He's since retired, but he had this heavy New England drawl. It was a little hard to understand. And to me, the question sounded like da-da-da, da-da-da-da, da-da-da-da-da, da-da-da-da, da-da-da-da-da, like that. And I had no idea what he had just asked me. And unfortunately, there's a tape of this, so you can go online and hear it. But I said, I'm sorry, Your Honor, I didn't understand the question. And you can hear the gasps in the audience behind me. But all the other justices smiled as if to say, oh, he does that all the time. We didn't understand it either. It was this incredible ice-breaking moment because they realized who was I? I was just a kid from Los Angeles representing my grandmother's friend, trying to convince the U.S. Supreme Court that we should be able to sue Austria to recover paintings that had never left Vienna, right? So it was a crazy situation. And so he rephrased. He was very nice. He rephrased the question. I answered as best I could and moved on. And the rest of the argument went like a dream. Really, I floated out of the courtroom. I was so happy. And my father, who is a retired judge, for the first time he said, you know, I think you might have a chance. And we were just so ecstatic. And I returned home and I opened up the Daily Journal, which is our legal newspaper for Southern California, for Los Angeles. And the headline was, Court Likely to Reverse Altman Suit. It was all about how we were going to lose, a full page about all the arguments. And so I called up the reporter, this guy Dave Pike, and I said, you know, you could have at least said Randy does a good job, but Court Likely to Reverse, right? Because no one saw what had happened. It was so terrific. And he's not, trust me, I've been reporting for 34 years at the Supreme Court. I can tell by the body language, you don't stand a chance. So I said, okay, everybody thinks that anyway. I said, do me a favor. When the court announces the decision, they don't tell the lawyers in advance. They just announce one day later in the term. And I said, you'll be there first. Can you give me a call? Here's my home number. You can call me. So sure enough, 3 months later, I'm making breakfast for the kids, right? And there's this call. And it's this journalist, Dave Pike. And I said, okay, give me the bad news. And he said, no, not bad news. You won, right? And I dropped the phone. I can't even remember what else happened. And I was so excited. And I got dressed and raced over to Maria's house. And her kids came over. We hugged and celebrated. And then we realized, what did we win? Right? Nothing. We won the right to start a lawsuit in Los Angeles. And it was 2004, 6 years into this. So we entered in what I lovingly call discovery hell, which is where litigators like me, we torture each other back and forth, writing letters and interrogatories and making our lives miserable. And we did that for about a year and a half. And then we had to do a court-ordered mediation. Now, up to this point, Austria had refused every request I made to sit down and discuss a resolution of the case. They wouldn't even talk to us. And so when we had to do a mediation, I said, I'm not going to waste my time. You bring a mediator. You tell us where. We'll show up. We'll get it over with and be done with it because I'm tired of this. So we brought Maria to the other attorney's office, and Austria brought a mediator from Austria, a professor from Austria. And very quickly, he sat us down, and he said, I sense from both sides you want this over with. So, of course, we did. I think each side had a different idea of what over with meant. And he said, well, I have an idea. Why don't we have an arbitration in Austria? You pick one arbitrator, they pick the other, those two pick a third, and have it decided in Austria. And I thought, wow, they finally came around. It's only been 7 years since I proposed that. And I was very excited, and I pulled Maria aside, and I said, isn't this great? We can have this arbitration. And she said, are you crazy? Why would I want my case to go back to Austria? The district court judges love us, the Ninth Circuit loves us, even 6 out of 9 Supreme Court justices love us. Why would I want to do this? And I said, Maria, you're 89 years old. This case has a lot of procedural hurdles still to get over. They could drag it out for another 4 or 5 years. It could go back up to the U.S. Supreme Court. even if we win in the United States, Austria would not have to comply with a U.S. judgment. We don't actually have a treaty with Austria on enforcement of judgments, as crazy as that is. I said, Maria, I think we need to take this chance. And fortunately, she trusted me and allowed me to do it. And I went back to Austria and argued the case. It was mostly in German. I had a translator there. But I could do most of it in German. And of course, there are no live witnesses to the will of Adele Bloch-Bauer from 1923 or 25. So it was all about the documents and reading things that were hard to read. And some of the legal issues, and we submitted the case. It's not like in the film, for those of you who've seen it, it's sort of immediate gratification, but the filmmakers, I think, nicely decided not to have everybody wait for 5 months in the theater for the decision. The reality was that it was about 5 months later, I was returning home from a Sunday night poker game where I had lost a little money and feeling dejected, and I checked my BlackBerry after midnight, and there it was, the decision of the arbitrators. And of course, you can't read anything on a BlackBerry, so I had to go to my computer, open up the decision, and it's in German, and the verb is like on page 5. But it took me a while, and I realized we won. We won. All three arbitrators agreed with the position we had taken from the very beginning, which was that Maria's aunt died and made these requests to her husband, which were not binding. The paintings were owned by him. He died in exile after the paintings were confiscated and left his estate to his heirs and not the museum. And so the only reason that the paintings were in the museum was that Dr. Rienisch, the family's attorney, gave up these paintings to get export permits for other paintings and get them out of the country, which was exactly what this law was designed to reverse. So these paintings were essentially donated in exchange for export permits. They did not agree with the Austrian position on Adela's will, and so we won. And then we really did celebrate because it was a huge event. I have some pictures here from the Supreme Court, and then following the decision of the arbitrators, we took the paintings out. It's different than in the film. Austria had actually required that we agree to a whole long procedure that could have taken several months where they could have purchased the paintings, but very quickly they abandoned that. The Austrians said they didn't want to purchase the paintings, and so we had to decide what to do with them. And so I called up Stephanie Barron, who's a curator at the LA County Museum of Art, and I said, Stephanie, how'd you like to have a Klimt exhibit tomorrow, right? And she said, yes, maybe not tomorrow, but in a couple of weeks. And in about 4 weeks, she put together an exhibit of these five magnificent paintings. And for me, that was really the greatest moment because we had Maria and these five paintings that were once in her family home, in her uncle and aunt's home, all in one room, just like they had been back in Vienna. And she was there with her children and her grandchildren and her great-grandchild at that time and her nieces and nephews, and everybody came to be as a family with these paintings. And that, for me, was the moment of the whole case, that I could have achieved that for Maria, my grandmother's good friend. So thank you very, very much.
1: Thank you, Randy, very much for all you've done. You really did a marvelous job. It's just outstanding. Everybody appreciates it. Could you just fill us in on where the Estee Lauder family came into this whole thing, and
2: sure.
1: And maybe bring us up to date as to what happened with them. There was a lot of money floating around here. Could you bring that up to date too?
0: Sure. It actually fits with this slide that I was putting on while you were speaking. The painting, the gold portrait of Adele Bloch-Bauer, was purchased by Ronald Lauder, and with that he agreed to put it on permanent display at the Neue Gallery in New York, which is on 86th and 5th, sort of near the Met and the Jewish Museum up there in that area on the Upper East Side. I love this juxtaposition here because you see these two statues here. So these were listed on that inventory in Ferdinand's house as two statues by Georg Minne. Georg Minne is a Belgian symbolist sculptor. But they didn't have a photograph of, the family didn't have a photograph, and they were never recovered. And after the gold portrait was returned, the Austrians realized that these two statues they had in the Austrian gallery had arrived at the Austrian Gallery in 1942, and that they must be the same as the ones that Ferdinand Blochbauer had lost, because here they are in the first exhibit of the gold portrait in 1907 in Mannheim. So they ended up returning these two sculptures to the family in 2007, and it was my idea. I convinced the family to donate them then to the Neue Galerie so they could be reunited 100 years later with the gold portrait, and that's where you'll see them today. I was there last month to see them. The other paintings were auctioned off at Christie's. It was at the time the largest or the most successful auction of all time. Was, of course, you couldn't know that in advance when you put so many paintings by one artist up for auction. Maria was not the only heir. There were four other heirs, the heirs of her brother and sister, and really none of them wanted or could afford to have one of these paintings in their home. You can imagine a 90-year-old woman living with a painting like this in her home wouldn't necessarily be a safe thing. And so they decided, rather than wait for estate taxes to force them to sell, that they would dispose of the property that way, return the gold portrait to a museum setting by selling it to Ronald Lauder, and allowing the other four to go back into private hands of people who live like Ferdinand Blochbauer did, with perhaps too much money, and the love of beautiful art. And so four of the paintings are in private collections. The other portrait of Adele, the white portrait, if we go back to that, was just put on loan by whoever owns it, who's apparently remodeling, at the Museum of Modern Art. So now, if you go to New York, you can see both portraits of Adele Blochbauer. And I presume that over time the other landscapes will come back into public view as well. So I hope that answers your question. Thank you very much for coming tonight.

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November of 1885, farsighted visionaries founded Leland Stanford Junior University, apparently in order to provide a steady supply of excellent guest lecturers for the University of California. And generally speaking, it has lived up to this purpose admirably.

0: never more so than in giving us the periodic honor of learning from Professor Caroline Hawksby. Professor Hawksby, the Scott and Danya Balmer Professor of Economics at Stanford, is a woman of really extraordinary accomplishments. Her stellar degrees and titles are listed in the program and in any way known to many of you, and the honors she has received are many, many, many. Rather than relisting these, I will just briefly characterize her impact as threefold. First, she has made impressive intellectual contributions to economics as an academic field. In this work, she draws upon models of market design, investment and incentives, optimal pricing, finance, behavioral economics, and social insurance theory. Second, trained as a public finance and labor economist, Professor Hawksby has brought her expertise to bear, in particular on the economics of education, in a wide range of policy-relevant and indeed policy-ready ways. Examples include her studies of charter schools, class size, teacher unionization, teacher incentives, peer influence on educational outcomes, Teach for America, and the connection between education and economic growth. Third, her research has provided the foundation for really inspirational, direct political and economic intervention. The example of this with which I am most familiar is her expanding college opportunities project, which was designed to study and then take concrete steps to address what's called a matching problem. The problem is that high-achieving, low-income students frequently do not apply to competitive colleges for which they would be good candidates for admission, despite the fact that those colleges would frequently cost them less than the colleges to which they do apply, if any. Professor Hawksby and her team showed that an investment of a few dollars to put this information about likelihood of admission and likely funding in front of those students themselves has huge effects on low-income student admissions and funding. This program, and some imitators, has been changing lives and furthering justice. For that work, Professor Hawksby was awarded a Smithsonian American Ingenuity Award, years before John Legend or John Krasinski or Lil Nas X won their Smithsonian Ingenuity Awards. She has received numerous other awards that I won't list, but I will mention that these include a number of substantial awards for teaching and advising, and not just for research. Her research focuses on the student, and above all, the poor student, and it's satisfyingly fitting that she is an outstandingly dedicated teacher. When I last heard Professor Hawksby speak at Berkeley on the research underlying the Expanding College Opportunities Project, I was struck then that she called it an attempt to harvest low-hanging fruit. I'm trained as a philosopher, and I do think that there's a place for modeling justice and for envisioning wholesale change. But there's certainly also a place for work that is transformative for many people that is also politically feasible in the near term. And that's what her matching project had in its sights. And I think of her analysis and proposals today as akin to such an effort for optimizing transformative but realizable change. And I join you all in looking forward to her Tanner lecture on The Fork in the Road, the Imperative of Investing in Adolescent Education. Please join me in welcoming our Tanner lecturer, Professor Caroline Hawksby.
1: Thank you. Thank you, Chancellor. And thank you, Professor Hoekstra. This is my first Tanner lecture. So I'm showing you, I hope you can all hear me, I'm showing you actually brain synapses here that are taken from a slide of the human brain, like a little slice that's stained so that you can see the synapses. And we're going to look at a few other ones. More synapses, more synapses, more colorful synapses. some of the images that we're going to look at today. Okay, so I thought I would just start this lecture by giving you a preview of where I'm going in my Tanner lectures. And in this first lecture, I'm going to argue that it's critical for society's health that a much, much larger share of the American public acquire advanced cognitive skills, and I will define what those are in a minute. Of course, Advanced cognitive skills are needed at a top-flight research university like Berkeley, but they're also needed for economic growth, reducing inequality, reducing polarization, and many other outcomes, including health and crime. I'm going to discuss the hypothesis that skills grow endogenously, so that those, by which I mean, those who acquire skills early on in their lives benefit more from educational experiences so that they create trajectories where they're

Sylvia Butcha. So this is going to be a non-specialist's review, and I hope that I get it right in the essentials, and then she'll correct me when I get it wrong. I'm going to show you some educational evidence that will hopefully convince you that the crucial age, which I'm going to call the fork in the road, is early adolescence for the development of advanced cognitive skills, and this evidence is in line with recent neuroscience. However, at the end of this first lecture, today's lecture, I will not yet have shown you that we could do anything to actually change whether the share of early adolescents who develop advanced cognitive skills could change. So I'm going to try to convince you of that in my second lecture, tomorrow's lecture. In tomorrow's lecture, I will provide evidence from three policy experiments or natural experiments, that's what economists like to call them, natural experiments, that at least some educational interventions are indeed more productive when we apply them to early adolescents as opposed to younger students or older students. And that is what I'm trying to make the point of in that second lecture is if we make the interventions at the right stage during early adolescence, then they're more likely to take the fork in the road that leads to more advanced cognitive skills. I will also show you that ironically, early adolescents compared with both younger and older students suffer from having very poor educational resources. They are the least invested in of all of the students, at least in the United States. And this relative impoverishment is unintentional, but it is still a big problem. And then finally, at the end of the second lecture, I want to return to the themes that I am about, with which I'm about to start on having a larger share of the population acquire advanced cognitive skills and how crucial that is for social health. As you know, the third session is kind of a seminar style, so there's going to be time for lots of commentary, discussion, and questions. Let's get started. So what are advanced cognitive skills? Advanced cognitive skills are skills that require higher order reasoning. They require a capacity to solve problems through logic, to think in the abstract, to engage in critical thinking, and to derive general principles from a set of facts. They are integrative skills. They are synthesizing skills. Advanced cognitive skills are important for planning. Advanced cognitive skills can also be meaningfully differentiated from skills that involve things like memorization, summarization, organization of facts, and other methods that we use to acquire concrete information. These distinctions between advanced cognitive skills and less advanced skills have been recognized for many years, and they now have attracted a vast body of research. So a couple of examples may be helpful instead of just the abstraction. For instance, arithmetic does not really require advanced cognitive skills. But algebra does require advanced cognitive skills. So think about the difference between arithmetic, adding up an equation, and algebra. Algebra requires a person to translate a problem into equations, and then you solve the equations to find a solution. That's algebra, right? So it requires abstract thinking. And obviously, the math that follows subsequent to algebra, things like trigonometry and calculus and so on, also require advanced cognitive skills. Now let's think about history. So advanced cognitive skills are not really required to learn historical facts or to organize them around historical events or historical personages. But advanced cognitive skills are required for an analysis of cause and effect by engaging in critical thinking, drawing abstract generalizations, understanding strategy, and integrating over historical material. So that's the difference between advanced and non-advanced cognitive skills. So why are advanced cognitive skills increasingly necessary to the health of our society? Well, owing to technological change and the globalization of trade, advanced cognitive skills are increasingly important to obtaining a remunerative job in the United States and in other highly developed countries too. It's not just us. Computers, robots, and even artificial intelligence can perform many tasks that were previously performed by people, and such substitution of computer-based technology for people is really unlikely to reverse itself in the coming decades. Regarding globalization, if we think about a country like Bangladesh, say, textile products can be made in Bangladesh just as well as they can be made in the United States, but workers' wages there are far, far lower than we would need to survive in America because we have a much higher cost of living. Southeast Asia and Africa both have vast and elastic supplies of potential labor, and that's combined with much lower costs of living.
And then finally, I will just point out, and I think you all know this for yourselves, that the speed of economic change appears to be increasing, so that you need advanced cognitive skills.

skills to keep learning new skills over the course of your career. You can't just stay with the skills that you had when you graduated from college. In other words, most people with advanced cognitive skills need them not only to work, but to learn new skills in order to stay productive over the course of their lifetimes. So I started with a whole bunch of economic reasons why we should care about who does and does not develop advanced cognitive skills. But that's not because I think economic remuneration is the only thing that matters, or that good jobs are the only thing that matters. Rather, I think that some of society's problems stem from Americans not having the prospect of a career that is economically rewarding. According to the US Program for the International Assessment of Adult Competencies, this is by far the best measure of cognitive skills among adults in the United States or elsewhere in the world. They do this all around the world. Only 10% of Americans have advanced numeracy or math-related skills, and only 14% of Americans have advanced literacy or reading verbal-related skills. Or we can take data from another test, the National Assessment of Educational Progress. Its most recent data indicate that only 3% of 12th graders in the United States score at the advanced level in math, and only 6% score at the advanced level in reading. And even if we set the bar significantly lower at the bar of just proficiency, not advanced, but just proficient, only about a third of 12th graders reach proficiency in the United States in the 12th grade. So with statistics like this, is it really any wonder that many Americans feel cut off from a future in which they will hold remunerative and stable jobs? Is it any wonder that people who feel that they might have very little prospect of holding such a job might develop economic fatalism? That's a phrase that I'm going to use a bit because I think it's very important. Economic fatalism, it describes the idea that I'm never going to make it in this economy. I'm never going to have a remunerative job. I'm never going to make it to the middle class. My kids are never going to have the same opportunities as other people's kids. That's economic fatalism. So people who have economic fatalism might develop some other counterproductive coping mechanisms. For instance, substance abuse, resentment towards elites, so-called elites, or even, you know, crime. So political polarization is another consequence potentially. So I'm going to show you now a little bit about polarization in the United States. This is the share of adults who have advanced cognitive skills. And let me just point out, okay, that's where we are. Okay, we have a lot of advanced cognitive skills because this is San Francisco. And you'll notice those Bostonians and New Yorkers over there, they have a lot of advanced cognitive skills too. All right, so what about these other areas? I've circled in red Appalachia, which you'll notice is quite light in color, and that's because there are not very many people with advanced cognitive skills. Don't worry too much about the scale. Just know that the lighter is fewer advanced cognitive skills. This is the Ozarks, and this is what I call the Inland South. So it's not the coastal South, but it's the Inland South, and there's also a kind of dearth of advanced cognitive skills in that area. So it's very, there is polarization in the, and don't worry about these places like New Mexico, Arizona, Utah. There are no people there. That's just desert. Okay, so you can see that there are differences in the density of advanced cognitive skills across the United States. So is it any wonder that people might not see the same way when it comes to politics or many other social things if they, in fact, have very different levels of skill and project themselves as having very different levels of future economic activity. I'm going to show you a couple more maps at the end of my talk today, but that's the one for right now. So let me tell you about the theory of endogenous skill growth. So economists are kind of obsessed with the idea of endogenous skill growth. It's been popular in economics for decades, and it's really very simple. It goes like this. If people acquire skills, including non-cognitive skills, it could be your skill in a sport, or it could be your ability to speak, you know, Spanish or something like that, then if you acquire it when you're young, then every time you come across an experience where you could learn more, you learn more from that experience than somebody who starts off at a lower level. So it's kind of like saying, if you learn to play soccer when you're a kid, every time you see a soccer ball, you learn more from hitting that soccer ball than somebody who doesn't know how to play soccer at all. Or it could be you learn more words because your parents start you off by teaching you more words. Maybe they use more words. And so then the next time a word comes up and you don't know what it is in a sentence, you're able to say, oh, from context,
It must mean this, okay? That's

endogenous skill growth. I hope everyone understands it. So it's something about, I learn more because I started off knowing more. So how does endogenous skill growth work? If we look at it in a stylized figure, here we have age going across the horizontal axis, so age 3, age 6, age 9, age 12, 15, 18. And we have cognitive skill on the vertical axis. This is a stylized figure. This is not data. And we have two groups of people. We have the purple children and the green children. And you'll notice that they start off at slightly different levels of cognitive skill when they're 3 years old. And then the children who are in green grow at a higher rate every single year in terms of their cognitive skills than the children who are in purple. Okay? That's endogenous skill growth. I start off at a higher level, so I grow faster. Right? Let's contrast this with what it would look like if we just started off with students. They start off at different levels, but they grow at the same rate all the time. Okay? So this is not endogenous skill growth. This is. Right? And if we look at, if we go on to think about what would happen in early adolescence potentially, the stylized graph that I showed you starts off with they're at different levels, and then they grow at different rates over time, right? And this makes it look like whatever you are at age 3 is fate, right? You're just, if you're lower down at age 3, you're just going to be on a different trajectory than if you're at a higher stage at age 3. And the groups just diverge, and then they never come back together. But what if there is an increase in the rate of divergence, and it happens at adolescence? Then what we're going to see is something that looks more like this, so that you notice that the green group sort of takes off on a higher level, and the purple group really flattens out and doesn't learn very much in the way of cognitive skills after a certain age. So this shows you the difference between having the two groups start to diverge more at early adolescence, and I'm going to show you in just a moment that when we look at data on cognitive skills, it's going to look more like divergence starts to happen in early adolescence and less like the dotted lines where they don't increasingly diverge in early adolescence. All right, so how did I get interested in this topic? I got interested in this topic essentially because I kept seeing data that showed something that looked like divergence occurring during adolescence in terms of cognitive skills, with some students really stalling and some students taking off at a higher rate in early adolescence. And therefore, I eventually decided that I ought to maybe read some neuroscience or neuropsychology so that I would understand what's going on in a human's brain. And I'm going to read this quotation. This is from Lawrence Steinberg, who's a professor in Pennsylvania, and just at length, just because I think it's so useful for thinking about what it is that I'm talking about in this lecture. And I know that Sylvia is going to give really terrific commentary on neuroscience as well tomorrow. So the abilities that develop in adolescence are not as necessary for survival as those that develop early in life. You can live without being able to reason logically, plan ahead, or control your emotions. Unlike elementary skills, whose development is tightly regulated by pre-programmed biology, evolution left more room for variation in the development of complex abilities. That's why there is so much variation in how different people reason, plan for the future, and control their emotions, but far less variation in how well people see, hear, and walk. I think that's crucial here, that there's something when we all, not all, but most of us learn how to walk. Most of us learn how to see. Most of us learn how to hear and distinguish noises from, say, conversation or something like that. But there is a lot of variation in how well people reason. And the argument that he's making here is that that's partly because that development of brain activity takes place somewhat later and is less pre-programmed for us. Okay, in the past, not all environments demanded advanced cognitive abilities. But in today's world, where formal education is increasingly important for success, people who are bad at reasoning, planning, and self-regulation are at a serious disadvantage, and the fact that the development of these abilities is highly sensitive to environmental influence is a mixed blessing. And then finally, let me just emphasize this last sentence. For people in favorable circumstances during early adolescence, that's what he's referring to here, the plasticity of these brain systems is wonderful. But for those who are not in such circumstances, this same plasticity can be disastrous. So in other words, this is a time when your brain is changing, and therefore,

It's a time when we can potentially intervene for good, but if we do not intervene for good, things can go the other way. Okay. So advanced cognitive skills are generally associated with the frontal lobe of your brain. This is right up here, the prefrontal cortex. And this is has particularly important growth during adolescence. Now, I think there is some controversy about whether this is a second stage of synapse development and pruning, which I'm about to talk about in one moment, or whether it's a continuation of the active brain development that's going on from the time you're born, or actually before you're born. But what is pretty clear, and I don't think is controversial, and this is what is necessary for my argument, is that this is one of the last periods when your brain is developing really rapidly. So Sylvia described it to me in a call as the door is closing on your brain during adolescence. You have this period, you're still plastic, you still have the ability to do all kinds of things, but if you don't take advantage of it then, the door is closing. Okay, so that's how I think about it. During adolescence, your frontal lobe, which has previously undergone exuberant growth of neural circuits, remember I showed you those neural circuits, intensely prunes synapses. So that means essentially it's a lot like the word pruning is very specific. It's like taking a shrub or a tree and you decide which are the branches that are going to be the ones that are strong and you prune off the ones that are weak. And that allows the synapses that are strong to have more electricity going through them and they're stronger as a result. Okay, so it's just as one might prune a tree or a shrub. And then pruning is followed by a process called myelination, which is the development of a specialized membrane around the axons in your brain. Myelination essentially speeds up the circuits. You can tell I'm not a brain specialist here. It essentially speeds up the circuits that remain after the pruning. And intuitively to me, as somebody who does electrical wiring, but not, and pruning, but not myelination, okay, it's a lot like taking a circuit and you wrap, you know, the rubber around the circuit so that then you can send more electricity across the circuit more safely. So myelination, to me, that's how I like to think about it. And these stages, synapse generation, then pruning and myelination, are kind of like you make all the possibilities for the brain, then you train the brain about which priorities to have, that's the pruning, and then you make the brain work faster. So whenever the brain is more plastic, it is more susceptible to experience and it makes more changes when you're able to learn something more. So it could be like you're going to a better school and that could matter if your brain is more plastic. So people have emphasized a great deal in the past the importance of early childhood. And I certainly I'm not trying to de-emphasize that because synapse growth, pruning and myelination do begin before birth with the caudal brain cell, which is kind of the back of your brain. And then it's almost as though gradually it reaches the front of your brain. So development of your sensorimotor skills, your parietal skills, and your temporal cortex follow. Those are kind of more like your central brain. And the most rapid and intense period of your back and central brain have already occurred by the time you're about 2 years old. So that's why people tend to say 0 to 3, that's the crucial period. So the key stages of brain development, such as pruning and myelination, do occur both in very early childhood and throughout adolescence. But the period that your frontal cortex may be the most affected is during early adolescence, which sort of depends on how you think about it. So these are, again, slices of brain cells, brain that have been stained so that you can see this, the synapse formation. So here we have a newborn 3 months, 6 months, 2 years, 4 years. And notice between 2 years and 4 years, the synapses are decreasing, not increasing. That's the pruning, okay? That synapse is actually being removed this is supposed to be early adolescence and late adolescence. And if you look at the two between early and late adolescence, you'll notice again, synapses are disappearing. They're not being created. And that's because there's pruning going on during that period of time. So the window is shutting.

This is adapted from a recent neuroscience paper in which the authors try to predict when you have your most important brain development at different ages. And I'll just note for you that the blue line is your sensory motor cortex. That's about standing, your understanding of things like that, walking, that sort of thing. The next one is your temporal cortex and your parietal cortex. And that's more like knowing where you are in space and time, things like that. And then your prefrontal cortex, that's up here where your advanced cognitive skills generally develop. And you'll notice that both the height of the line shows you when you're getting the most new synapses and then when they're being pruned. And myelination is going on the whole time. So look at this. The key thing to look at here is as we look at the adolescent years, you can really see that that's this sort of closing of the window as you're going through that. Okay, so neuroscientists and neuropsychologists generally identify adolescence as a period of both great opportunity and great risk. And I'm going to just quote from Lawrence Steinberg a little bit more, because I can't resist. The childhood developmental period from birth to about age 10 focuses on learning how to be a human being, learning to move, to communicate, and to master basic cultural knowledge and social skills. And the adolescent development period focuses on learning how to be a productive human being. Until recently, it was believed that no period of development came close to the early years in terms of the potential impact of experience on the brain. Because the brain approaches its adult size by the age of 10 or so, many had assumed that brain development was more or less complete before adolescence even began. We know now, however, that internal transformations in brain anatomy and activity are not always reflected in the organ's outward appearance or size. Adolescence is a period of brain growth that is far more sensitive to experience than anyone previously imagined. So I know that this is a little bit controversial, but I think what's not controversial is that adolescence is still an important part of the brain developmental period. It's not too late. And so what he suggests is that we should revisit our steadfast belief in the unique importance of the first years of life. And while the brain is specially malleable during the first few years of life, and it does lose this malleability after infancy, we still have brain plasticity during adolescence. And I'll come back and talk about that in a moment. Why do I think adolescence is so important? Okay, this is kind of sort of saying the same thing. I just want to emphasize the last sentence here. The fact that the adolescent brain is malleable is both good and bad news. As neuroscientists are fond of saying, plasticity cuts both ways. By this, they mean that the brain's malleability makes adolescence a period of tremendous opportunity and tremendous risk. It goes both ways. All right, so remember that I showed you some stylized figures before where I said, what happens to cognitive abilities as we age? And this is the sort of graph that I showed you, right? And I speculated that maybe adolescence was a key period because some students or children, the green ones, sort of took off during early adolescence, and some children, the purple ones, really flatlined, okay? Or just didn't learn very much during early adolescence and afterwards. When we look at real data, okay, it's not as pretty as my stylized graphs. On the horizontal axis, we have age. So this is age 5, 6.5, 8.5, 10.5, 13.5. This is about 8th grade. 15.5, that's about 10th grade. 17.5, that's the average age of a 12th grader in the United States. And we're just looking at the reading scores here for females. And I can tell you that the math scores and the scores for males are not going to be all that different. So what do we see here? What we see is that, first of all, children who start off a little better are doing better over time. They have faster growth. So that would be consistent with endogenous growth, right? These are the two top deciles, I should say. So these are the top students, the top 10% of students. In the United States, these are the second to top percent of students, so between the 10th and the 20th percentile. And then these are the two bottom deciles. Okay, so these are the lowest achievers. And there is a difference at age 5. You can already see there's a difference. And you can also see that the students who start off at a higher level at age 5 end up growing faster over time. So that's endogenous skill growth, right?
Okay. But what I was trying to draw, I wanted to draw your attention to this important period of time. So here we have age 8.5, age 10.5. And you can see that they're actually growing at about the same rate between age 8.5 and about 10.5, right? And then somehow something happens between age 10.5 and 13.5, where these students who are in the bottom deciles just stop making any progress at all. And in fact, they kind of lose some progress over time towards the very end of their high school years. Whereas these students, the students who are gonna make it into the top deciles, are students who, they really start taking off between 10.5 and 13.5. And then they just keep going, and they're growing faster and faster. And so the difference between the bottom deciles and the top deciles grows a lot over time, but it particularly, somehow this divergence just happens during adolescence. And this is not specific to females in reading. It's actually prevalent for males and also for math skills. And I think that this type of evidence is really useful because neuroscientists do wonderful randomized control trials where they will give some children an experience and hope that they are able to see cognitive development and brain development occurring in the children who are in the randomized control trials. Or sometimes they look at children who self-select into experiences. So if you join the chess club, or you join the Model UN, or you're very into speech and debate in high school, maybe that's not accidental. It could be that you are the sort of child who really wants to be in math club, or who really wants to be a participant in that sort of thing. So is it that those activities stimulate your prefrontal cortex, or was it that your prefrontal cortex was already stimulated, and so then you decided to do chess club and math club and, you know, whatever else, the Model UN. And so instead, I'm going to be showing you data today and then tomorrow's lecture too, in which we look at real data from real educational experiences that students, you know, routinely undergo, and we're going to see whether adolescents benefit from those more or whether there are really divergences among students who do or do not take off during adolescence. And I think that it's important to use, to my mind, it's important to talk about actual educational interventions because I think that's what we really are able to do and control, is to put people in different schools with different settings. So to create this figure that I've just shown you, I use a bunch of longitudinal studies from the National Center for Education Statistics. I'm not going to name them all. They cover all of the relevant ages. And the first type of evidence that I've just shown you here is really how much this looks like the stylized graph, right? Where you see some people really taking off during adolescence or not taking off. So what we're going to do is just look briefly at these cognitive skill trajectories. And let me just point out one thing about the trajectories is that I want to understand where you end up. So at age 17.5, where you're in high school, you're at the end of high school, and I'm tracing people back. Okay, so if you were in this highest decile here at age 17.5, I'm gonna trace you back until you're a 5-year-old, right? So that's the way this graph works. If you're in the second decile here, I'm tracing you back until you're 5 years old. Okay, so that's the way this graph works. So this figure shows reading scores and for females. And I'm not showing you the intermediate deciles just because they make the graph look too messy, frankly. This is for males. You can see it looks very similar in reading. They sort of take off or they don't take off at this same point in time. There's females, and this is now math performance, not reading performance. And you can see that there are differences. Math and reading don't follow exactly the same trajectories, but we can still see that somehow during early adolescence, if you don't get to students during that period of time, they're not going to be on the higher trajectories because otherwise they sort of flatline after that. And this is males for math performance. So I take a few things away from all of these figures. Although they are less tidy than my lovely purple and green style,

stylized figure, which looked so neat. It really, the lines do suggest that there's something going on in early adolescence where you either end up on the high growth trajectory or the low growth trajectory. And so I think that it comes back to this quotation that I had earlier. With regard to vulnerability, I'm sorry, this is, I did not give you earlier, but it is a good quotation. It's from a different author, Chapman. With regard to vulnerability, the years when adolescents are in middle school, which is the fifth through the ninth grades, represent a period metaphorically referred to as a transitional black hole in education. So if we think back to a graph like this, you can see that those middle school years are somehow the years when you either make the transition to being on the high growth trajectory or you just don't make any progress after that. I often remind people of the fact that the most commonly taken college class in the United States is Algebra 1. And you might think, well, how can most students in the United States be taking Algebra 1? It's because they took it in seventh grade, they took it in eighth grade, they took it in ninth grade, they took it in 10th grade, they took it in 11th grade, they took it in 12th grade, they get to college, and someone says, you need to take Algebra 1 again, okay? Because they haven't actually learned it. And that it is by far the most commonly taken university or college class in the United States. And that's kind of these the students who are just flatlining after eighth grade. They're really not learning any math. They're doing about the same thing that they would have done when they were in the seventh grade. Okay, so just to sum up where we are, I think these figures are consistent with early adolescence being a period in which cognitive skill growth either accelerates or it stalls. And the figures are also consistent with endogenous skill growth, because I showed you that if you start off with slightly better initial conditions, you do end up on a higher trajectory. And we talked about the fact that middle school was potentially a bit of a black hole. Now I want to show you a different type of evidence, which is about another quotation that I gave you earlier, which is that the door is closing as we go through adolescence, and that skill trajectories really harden after this age. In other words, if you haven't managed to get into one of the top deciles, you're probably not going to get into one of the top deciles. Okay, so that's what I'm calling the hardening of your trajectory. And I'm going to, again, use a bunch of longitudinal surveys sponsored by the National Center for Education Statistics. So let me explain how one of these matrices works. On the rows, this is for age 1.5 to ages 3.5. So these are like infants or toddlers. And this is the worst decile, decile 1. The top decile is decile 10, okay? So as we go down here, what we're doing is we're dividing up the 1.5-year-olds into 10 deciles of mental acuity. 1.5-year-olds don't read or do math, so they're just tested on mental acuity. Okay, and as we go across the columns, what we're doing is we're going from the bottom decile at age 3.5 all the way up to the top decile at 3.5, okay? Now, this doesn't, like, you're looking at this and you're thinking, I don't see anything here. This looks just like a bunch of sort of fawn-colored, pink-colored squares with little numbers in them. That's okay, because you're not supposed to be able to see anything. All right, so the idea is, though, that if I started as a 1.5-year-old in decile 1, and I was always going to be in decile 1 again when I was 3.5 years old, then 100% of the probability would be here. So this number, instead of being 13.5, would be 100, okay? And if we look, for instance, just at, let's look across decile 8 for the 1.5-year-olds, you can see that they have a 7.2% probability of ending up in decile 1. They have an 8.7% probability of ending up in decile 4. They have a 9.8% probability of ending up in decile 7. And, you know, between a 12% and a 15% probability of ending up in deciles 9 or 10. So the children who start off better off at age 1.5, they are more likely to end up in higher deciles, but they're not all that much more likely, right? Because you'll notice a lot of the probability is not on the diagonal, it's off the diagonal. So everyone's, that's why the whole thing looks like it's kind of just blurry, right? So if we look from age 1.5 to ages 3.5, there's not very much pattern. Most of the numbers are kind of close to 10%, which means essentially there's

there's not very much of a pattern. And if you look at the majority of the probability, about 90% of the probability is off the diagonal. Okay, so that's telling you that for the most part, if you start off as a 1.5-year-old, you can end up wherever you like as a 3.5-year-old. Not quite, but that's about right. So, so the differences in probabilities are relatively small at that age. So children we know in this age range, 1.5 to 3.5, are still highly plastic in terms of their brain development. So now let's look. So that was females. There are males. You can see it doesn't look very different. Now let's look from age 8.5 to age 10.5. So this is grade 3 approximately, and that's grade 5. So now we're getting close to adolescence, but we're not really in early adolescence yet. So grade 5 is not really early adolescence. You can already begin to see that you can pick out the diagonal, right? And that's the sign of the trajectory's hardening. So you'll notice that somebody who starts out in decile 1 has an almost 50% probability of ending up in decile 1. And someone who starts out in decile 10 has a more than 50% probability of ending up in decile 10. So you can start to pick out this diagonal. That's the trajectory's hardening up. It's harder and harder to transition as you get older. But still, there's a lot of there's a lot going on off the diagonal. So the off-diagonal cells contain about 75% of the probability now. It's down from about 90%, but there's still quite a lot of off-diagonal activity. That was females. Here's males. Looks very similar. Now, as we get into early adolescence, age 10.5, so that's about grade 5 to grade 8, which is about 13.5 on average in terms of years, you'll see that the diagonal is becoming more and more prominent, right? So if we look over at, if we look at this one row again, this is the people who started off in decile 8, they now have a 0% probability of ending up in decile 1, okay? And they used to be almost a 10% probability. Or ending up in decile 4, they only have a 1.3% probability of ending up there. And you'll notice that they have now started to have a pretty high probability of ending up where they started, okay? Which is most of the action is kind of in deciles 7 through 9. So they started in decile 8, they kind of end up in deciles 7 through 9. So you can see that something is hardening up. They're now on a stiffer and stiffer trajectory. They're less and less likely to transition to being either a low achiever or a significantly higher achiever. That's for females. This is for males. It looks very similar. And then finally, as we get to ages 15.5 to age 17.5, so these are sort of 10th graders going down the rows and 12th graders growing across the top, you'll notice that the diagonal is now really, really strong, right? So essentially, someone who starts off in the 10th decile has a more than 70% probability of staying in the 10th decile for over 10th grade to 12th grade. And you can just see how strong the diagonal, you can just pick it out really easily. And even someone in the 9th decile, their probability of remaining in the 9th decile is, you know, over 40%. If you start off in the first decile at age 15.5, you're going to probably be there in the first decile again at age 17.5. So these trajectories are really hardening over time, and that's this shutting of the window, right? That essentially you're not going, these children are not very plastic after a certain age. So earlier on, I quoted you from Lauren Steinberg, not only is the brain more plastic during adolescence than in the years that immediately precede it, but it is also more plastic than in the years that follow it. And this is this drop in plasticity that we see as we go from adolescence afterwards. So I guess what I'm trying to make the point of here with these transition matrices is the idea that students' cognitive trajectories do get sort of locked in. And after a certain point, they are past the fork in the road. That's not to say that there's no brain development that occurs after the age of 15.5, because that's certainly not true, but that it's the window is closing, the door is closing. And so we need to try to get students when they're still adolescents. And if we neglect it, then we're neglecting one of our last and potentially most productive opportunities to transform a person's trajectory. So finally, I want to talk a little bit about economic fatalism. And whether all of these things, you've been looking at a lot of cognitive scores, you've looked at reading scores, you've looked at math scores, you've looked at scores of mental acuity, do any

of these scores actually matter for anything later in life? Well, the answer is yes. And it's not unreasonable for people to actually recognize that as they get to adulthood, if they are lacking in advanced cognitive skills, that they will probably, I'm not talking about causality, but I'm talking about association, probably have worse outcomes. So, for instance, if we compare students who score in the highest versus the lowest deciles on those 12th grade tests, the ones that are shown here across the columns, then those people in the highest decile have a 63.3% probability of obtaining a BA by the time they're 26 years old, as opposed to only a 2.9% probability for those in the lowest decile. And the high decile students have a good probability of also attaining a graduate degree, whereas the lowest decile students have literally a zero probability of attaining a graduate degree. High decile students have much more income in their mid-30s, about 237% of the income of lowest decile students. And even in their mid-20s, they have significantly higher income, despite the fact that many of them are still in graduate school. High decile students, if you ask them, they say that they have greater job satisfaction. They believe that their jobs are more secure. They're less worried about losing their jobs. And they have lower incidence of a whole bunch of behaviors that might indicate that they are suffering from economic fatalism. So for instance, they're less likely to have unstable family lives, like partner breakups. They're less likely to indulge in binge drinking, substance abuse, and smoking, and I could go on and on. There are a whole bunch of outcomes like this where we can see that possibly what is causing them to feel this way is that they don't feel that there is as much hope for the future. So I believe that economic fatalism, the sense of being shut out of a future of prosperity and feeling valued by society and by the economy, is potentially responsible for some degree of polarization that we see in the United States, for dysfunction, and for resentment of so-called elites. So I'm going to show you just two maps that are helpful for thinking about political polarization and resentment of elites. The first one is this one. This is the share of voters who voted for Donald Trump in 2016, not 2020, because the 2020 map is not out yet. And it's by county again. So you may recall that earlier on, I showed you a map of advanced cognitive skills in the United States, and that we could pick out Appalachia, which was very light in color, and it's right here, and the Ozarks right there. And you'll notice that it's almost like a mirror image, that for people who live in these areas, they are not surrounded by a lot of other people with advanced cognitive skills. And so it's no wonder that they may feel like, oh, this economy is moving away from me in the United States. All the good jobs are in places over here that are very pale, okay? The coastal elites are over here. And people in Appalachia are maybe feeling depressed about their situation. I should mention that this is part of another paper that Eric Hurst, who's one of my commentators, has read very carefully previously, and that this represents political polarization, which I think is important. But it's also interesting to note that even in areas that have low cognitive skills in general, you can always pick out the college towns because they are, you can find them if you know where to find it, Huntsville, Alabama. You can find, the University of West Virginia in West Virginia. And so it's not as though there are no people with high cognitive skills in these states. There are, but they're very concentrated often in a few college towns. So it's the political polarization that you can see, the coasts really stand out from other areas of the country. Another map that I'd like to show you is the share who agree that most scientists think that the climate is changing. Okay, so first of all, isn't this a bizarre? This is a weird question. This is not, do you think that the climate is changing? This is, do you think that scientists think that the climate is changing? So this has a yes or no answer. Okay, it turns out the answer is yes. 90-some percent of scientists think that the climate is changing, so there's really no doubt about the answer to this question. But so what they're asking people is essentially, do you

0: think that you ought to listen to scientists, or do you think that you ought to pay attention to what scientists think, or something like that. It's not whether you think the climate is changing, it is whether you think scientists think the climate is changing. Okay, so I hope that's clear. All right, and so what you'll notice is, again, we're back to this sort of look where you can pick out Appalachia right there, and you can pick out the Ozarks right over here, and you can pick out all of the same places where people, I would say people probably are resentful of elites. They're resentful of scientists. They don't want to believe what scientists think. Okay, so I picked that question because there is a yes or no answer, and I don't have to rule on whether the climate is changing or not, since I'm definitely not the sort of person you should ask about that. Just an economist. All right. So if we don't want to have economic fatalism and polarization and resentment of elites and other societal dysfunctions, then we should want to have as few as possible young adults sense that when they get to be about 18 or 19, somehow, without knowing it, without realizing it, they have passed the fork in the road, so that there's no way now for them to catch up with others, or at least it's going to be very difficult for them to catch up with others. And I truly believe, I really do believe, that this situation can be transformed for many people who are now at the fork in the road. In other words, they're still in their adolescence or earlier. So I wish to emphasize, just finishing up now, that I see adolescence as an age of opportunity. I see it as an age of unusual plasticity in a good way, not in a negative way. Perhaps this is just a matter of my personal outlook, but I see the glass as half full, not half empty. And let me emphasize one thing that I really like about adolescence that we could not say of toddlers and infants. If you are the parent of a toddler or an infant, and I say to you, I would like to take your toddler or infant and train your child differently than you are going to train him or her, you probably are going to say, you're not taking my toddler, okay? You're not removing that toddler from my house. Actually, adolescents are already removed from their houses. They're in schools for lots of hours a day. They are in custodial care. They are a captive audience. And so therefore, they're in some ways a much more malleable group of people. Even if their brains are not more malleable, they're in a situation where they can be affected much more easily than we can affect a toddler or an 8-month-old or something like that. So I see opportunity for people to achieve. I don't want to focus on the non-achievement of adolescence, some adolescents. Instead, I truly believe that the majority, and I think actually the vast, vast majority of Americans can attain advanced cognitive skills. But if we are to be able to do this, then we can't neglect the crucial period of adolescence. We need to concentrate attention on adolescents, on middle schoolers, on 5th through 9th graders. We need to be conscious of whether they're experiencing the best teachers, the most challenging curricula, and the extracurricular activities that tend to foster cognitive development. So it's one thing to try to identify early adolescence as a key period when students should start developing advanced cognitive skills. And it is one thing to conclude, just as a matter of logic, that successful educational interventions might be especially productive at this age, but it's completely different thing to be able to show you that there are realistic educational interventions that would be especially productive if they were implemented in early adolescence. And that is what I'm going to try to do in my second lecture, tomorrow's lecture, Smart Money, Educational Investments in Adolescents Earn Higher Returns. So thank you.
1: All right, welcome back. I'm pleased to welcome our first commentator for this year's Tanner Lectures. This is fellow political theorist Jan Werner Müller, the Roger William Strauss Professor of Social Sciences and Professor of Politics at Princeton University. Professor Müller works on the history of modern political thought and on democratic theory. He also plays a very active role as a public intellectual of the intellectual variety. His several books include his 2007 Constitutional Patriotism, a history of political thought entitled Contesting Democracy, Political Ideas in 20th Century Europe from 2011. His most popular book, What is Populism, from 2016, which has been translated or is being translated into more than 20 languages. And a bracing recent book entitled Democracy Rules, published last year. Professor Müller is currently writing a book on architecture and democracy,

0: based on his own Tanner lectures, which were delivered at the University of Cambridge some 5 years ago. When I asked Professor Mueller if there was anything in particular he might wish me to say in introduction, he replied, "The less said, the better." Well, I prefer to attribute this to his modesty rather than taking it as anything personally directed at me. The requisite brevity does mean that we will accordingly have somewhat more time to listen to Professor Mueller himself, to whose commentary we now turn. Please join me in welcoming Professor Jan Mueller.
1: Thank you, Kinch, for the kind introduction. It had nothing to do with you whatsoever. It may have had something to do with, shall I say, some of our colleagues who would insist that all their prizes from elementary school must be mentioned too on these occasions. So first of all, thank you generally to the committee for having me. It's a huge honor to be a commentator for this very, very interesting, very instructive set of lectures from which I've learned a great deal. The good news is that I'm utterly persuaded by Caroline's arguments and evidence. The bad news is that this might not mean much, given that I'm not an economist, I'm not a neuroscientist, and my research in education is generally confined to fieldwork among three children who happen to be my own, and who happen to be in middle school right now. But what I think I can offer is a little bit about the larger political picture. And in particular, what I want to do is offer three sets of remarks. First, I'll try to draw out three particular implications for what Caroline has been referring to as economic fatalism. Secondly, I want to say a little bit about that much contested concept of populism and how it relates to polarization and various political pathologies in our age. And then lastly, taking off from the fact that in this country, not necessarily everywhere, debates about education themselves have become absorbed into political conflict between populists and, shall we say, anti-populists, I want to sort of at least gesture at possible ways in which we could have these debates without potentially having pernicious effects on our democracies. So first chapter of my brief remarks, economic fatalism. So as you all know, there's plenty of talk these days about democratic decay, crisis of democracy, you know, a book per week about this crisis, and so on. But if you look at the research by fellow political scientists who have done the most interesting work on these questions, and who also very often have cautioned us not to have all this inflationary talk about crisis. Not every policy challenge is a crisis of democracy. But those who've looked at what is happening very closely have indeed pinpointed two factors which they think are new and which do indeed spell trouble for our democracies. I'm thinking in particular of the work of NYU's Adam Szaworski, arguably the world's most important comparative politics scholar. So Szaworski has said, well, one thing that is new, and for him at least very troubling, is an unprecedented degree of instability in party systems. One can certainly debate that point. You know, you may as well also say that actually as societies change, why shouldn't we have new parties, new party systems, and so on. I'll leave that aside for the moment and focus on the other point that he has made. He has said that for the first time in the history of modern democracies, you have very clear majorities in a whole range of countries who do indeed think, who are utterly convinced that their children are going to be worse off than themselves. And this for Szaworski and for many others is indeed very bad news. Why? Well, for one thing, it raises the stakes of elections. If the kids are not going to be all right, elections are about more things. And more particularly, and we have fairly strong empirical evidence for this, once you have societies which have become very polarized, where it's really about us versus them, those in one group very often are more willing to basically put up with very clear violations of democratic norms. It's not true that people don't know what's going on or that they don't know what democratic norms are, but they're in a sense saying so much is at stake and it's either us or them that they are basically willing to go along with democratic norm violators. And related to that, one thing that is so absolutely crucial for democracy, and alas, in this country after 2020 and 2021, probably doesn't need a hell of a lot of elaboration, namely losers' consent. The fact that those who lose elections are willing to say, yes, we accept it, we'll try again next time. That also becomes more problematic because so much is at stake. And you have, in a sense, so much to lose because your outlook on the future is so bleak. Secondly, some of you may already have been thinking, but wait a minute. Some of these elements of crisis in democracy today is not just economic. Surely it's also cultural, you know, which, as you all know, very often can be euphemism for ethnic, racist, all kinds of other stuff going on. And that's true, except that I think many of us are by now convinced that this sort of debate that we had for a couple of years, oh, is it more economic, is it more cultural, in a sense was about a false choice. It sort of assumes that there is a need separation to begin with, when in fact the economic is also always cultural in certain ways. Work is never just work. Work is never just about income. You know, at the risk of saying the obvious, what's at stake is also self-respect. What is at stake is a sense of social reciprocity, that you are involved in a larger scheme of social cooperation. Questions of self-realization are at stake, especially in the United States. You know, there's a long history of how work is also bound up with basic conceptions, normative conceptions of citizenship. So that's all a long-winded way of saying the obvious, in order to then make the perhaps also obvious point that as understandings of work change, and as certain sets of practices are seen as less valuable, and as certain virtues that may have been associated with certain forms of work, endurance, courage, all kinds of things, become less important in comparison to those who have advanced cognitive skills, those who feel themselves to be on the losing end, very often, as you all know, do indeed feel resentful. And they feel that this is not a kind of inevitable development. This is not going along with Tony Blair's famous, or for some people infamous, formulation, where he said, look, globalization, it's like the weather, or it's like the year. You know, we're not going to debate whether the fall follows the summer. It's inevitable. You would just all have to get on board with it. Plenty of people, of course, feel that, no, this is still a social or maybe even political decision, how we think about work. And if this doesn't seem blindingly obvious, just think about how people think about care work and how that is or is not thought of as worthwhile, as validated in certain ways, not to speak of how it's remunerated or not. So resentment matters, I completely agree, except that I think there's a story that leads from resentment to something that can be clearly worse. Resentment isn't a terribly sort of positive term to begin with, but if you go back to thinkers like, let's say, Adam Smith in the 18th century and various other moral psychologists, they would have said, look, resentment is not something necessarily bad. It can be a reflection of the fact that people have a sense of justice and that they think that something unjust is going on. And that's why they rightfully resent certain other people. But you fast forward to a famous, for some people still infamous, 19th century philosopher, also a supreme moral psychologist, Friedrich Nietzsche. And all of a sudden we get from this kind of maybe justified resentment to what Nietzsche, always conscious of using the French term here, called ressentiment, which had a very particular meaning for him and which I partly was reminded of when I read Caroline's first lecture. I mean, I thought, look, the fatalism in a certain way seems very justified. It's true that the door has closed. The windows have closed. There's not for many people really a fork in the road anymore. It's a one-way street. And it's one that is not going to lead to a happy place. And that sort of made me think of Nietzsche's insight that, well, sometimes those who are objectively in a worse situation or are weak or have no real power might also be tempted to engage in what Nietzsche again, famously or infamously for some people, called A Great Politics of Revenge.

where you really then want to take it out on the more successful, the more powerful, and so on. And this might hold an insight for our time, because if you think about plenty of right-wing populist actors and parties, when they finally come to power, you feel like all they really end up doing is a certain kind of trolling. It's sort of annoying.

in certain ways, approach to politics. But before going down further this dark and possibly for many reasons obscure path in the history of ideas, let me bring it back to the present day and also remind ourselves that, of course, we must be careful with some of these generalizations. In many countries, it's actually not empirically the case that the most disadvantaged actually vote for what can plausibly be called populist, especially right-wing populist parties. In many countries, the most disadvantaged don't vote at all. And this can lead to a sort of vicious circle where, because certain people don't vote, political parties also don't care about them, and less is going to be on offer for them, and the more likely it is that they will check out of the political system altogether. And furthermore, it's maybe also worth reminding ourselves that plenty of times it's very advantaged people who help, especially right-wing populist actors, to come to power. This might be a bit of a stretch as a generalization, and maybe some of you later on want to challenge me on it, but I think it remains true that up until today, nowhere in Western Europe or in North America, with the possible exception of Italy, has a right-wing populist party or politician come to power without the collaboration, and I use the term quite consciously with all its historical connotations, without the collaboration of very established conservative elites. So we should always be careful with this idea that, oh, populism is so obviously the revenge of the disadvantaged, the revenge of those who have no prospects, you know, who see a road that will lead to nowhere. That can be part of the picture. I'm not doubting that. But if we think of the most sort of obvious success stories of right-wing populists today, there's always also something else going on. And we shouldn't forget about that other thing. Which brings me to my second, and I hasten to add, much briefer chapter. So I've used the term populism as if it was self-evident. But as you all know, our era has seen an absolutely inflationary use of that term. And what I would like to make plausible to you, and at the risk of going against the kind of established historical semantics around populism, where, as you all know, this goes back to the late 19th century, often refers to an idea that this is about, you know, Main Street against Wall Street, critique of elites. Against that rather general understanding of the term, I'd like to put forward something somewhat more narrow and want to make it plausible to you that, yes, it's true that populists criticize elites, especially criticize governments when they themselves happen not to be in government, but that especially if you think that there might be something politically or even morally problematic about populism, then this in and of itself doesn't really seem to be enough to claim that this is somehow dangerous. Because I think up until recently, any good civic educator would have told us that keeping an eye on the powerful is actually a sign of being a good democratic citizen. And all of a sudden, at the beginning of the 21st century, we hear day and night, oh, dangerous populists, because they constantly criticize elites. But what's wrong with criticizing elites? Is that in and of itself such a bad and dangerous thing for democracy? No. But the point is that, at least in my view, populists will also always do something else. They're going to claim that they, and only they, represent what they often refer to as the real people, or also the silent majority. And what follows from this kind of claim, a claim not really made by so-called ordinary people, as if there were any others, but usually by political leaders and parties, is that they then usually proceed to claim that all other contenders for political power are fundamentally illegitimate and more particularly corrupt. So it's never just about a policy disagreement or even a disagreement about values, which is completely normal, ideally even productive in a democracy. No, it's always saying that the others are, to coin a phrase, crooked characters. And then maybe less obviously, another consequence, once you've invoked the real people, and I can see from your faces that I'm not telling you anything new, is that you are, of course, implying that some people aren't quite real, that some people among the people themselves are at best second-rate citizens or perhaps don't truly belong at all and perhaps should just, if you forgive that expression, should just go back to their shithole countries. So this is, I think, what is pernicious about populism and its related potential.

essentially two questions of education. Not, I hasten to add, in the sense that, oh, all voters of these kinds of parties necessarily must be irrational. But especially in the United States, it's basically become very typical to absorb different positions on education into these sorts of practices, or to put it more bluntly, into a certain type of culture war. I only remind you of a particular phrase that I'm pretty sure everybody remembers. I love the poorly educated. That's another way of saying, okay, we're going to structure public conflict around questions of education, such that all of a sudden, being educated, being poorly educated, takes on a particular cultural and larger political meaning. And I dare say the United States is somewhat unusual in this regard. This is not true, let's say, of right-wing populists everywhere. If I think about the country from which I come originally, the right-wing populist party there, on its candidate list for parliamentary elections, you know what they put there in front of all their candidates? Professor, doctor, professor, doctor, professor, doctor. Here, this would be the kiss of death in many cases, I dare say. There, it's a sign that, yes, you know, this is a great party. You know, if all your candidates are professors, you know, you can't possibly go wrong. So I think it's a specific challenge in this context, how we somehow move to a way of doing political conflict that doesn't end up making education and important policy innovations like you're putting forward sort of the plaything of populist slash anti-populist forces. And here's my modest suggestion in this regard. It is, of course, entirely legitimate to have debates, disagreements, conflicts around some of these questions. There's not going to be a uniquely correct technocratic answer to some of our political problems today. And contrary to put it bluntly, the kind of communitarian kitsch that we read so often, where people say, oh, democracy is only the case if everybody is super civil and we don't ever really disagree. That's, of course, not democracy. Democracy is not about consensus. Democracy is about conflict. But the question is, how is conflict done? How is conflict rendered compatible with basic elements of democracy? And I think two very basic requirements are, first, that in conflicts around democracy, you don't deny the standing of the other side. You may really strongly disagree, but you don't insinuate that others don't truly belong or don't really have standing to speak in a certain debate. And this, I think, can come out in a particularly pernicious way with regard to education, when so-called cosmopolitan elites, and we all know what cosmopolitan can be shorthand for in this context, who are also highly educated, who hence don't truly belong, are citizens of the world, and so on, where basically their standing in a certain way is being denied in some debates. I'm not whining like, oh, why is everybody denying our standing, and so on, but you see hopefully what I'm trying to get at in terms of how this is a boundary that must be observed in conflict, and you can still disagree on many, many other points. And secondly, and if there are any journalists in the room, I think they will now break out into hearty, spontaneous laughter, to kind of make conflict work and productive, we do need some basic agreement about some basic facts. So we've heard a lot of very, very instructive things about facts. At least I find it hard to disagree with a lot of what you showed us and come away and think, no, we could really have, you know, a sort of fundamental debate about whether this is a plausible story or not. What follows from this in terms of policy, who pays for what, I mean, that's all a political debate, which can be entirely open, you know, can involve, you know, fairly deep disagreements. That's completely fine. But if we can't have a minimal set of facts in common, if to pick up one of your examples, if you tell me, look, climate, there's nothing going on, this is all made up, or the Chinese are telling us propaganda or whatever, how are we going to have anything that could be remotely be seen as a productive political conflict? We can't see each other as legitimate adversaries, because you're going to tell me that there's nothing to talk about. This is all, you know, not true, not the case, no facts to even have different interpretations of, and so on. So there are obviously many, many other requirements for democracy, but these are two I would highlight. So don't deny the standing of the other side. Don't insinuate that they don't really belong in certain ways. And try as hard as you can to kind of stick with at least some facts.

0: As among many others, Hannah Arendt taught us, facts are not opinions. You can still have plenty of opinions about the facts. Again, this doesn't mean that we have to have consensus. But if we don't have anything in common anymore that we can talk about empirically, it gets very, very difficult to do conflict in a sort of democratic way. I apologize if this is not super helpful for how you take your research further, but I hope it's been somewhat interesting, at least, in terms of how we can think more broadly about the populism, polarization, and also in particular the economic fatalism picture. Thank you for your attention.
1: Yeah, so first of all, I want to thank Jan Werner Mueder for his comments. Thank you very much. Tremendously interesting. Let me just highlight a couple of things that he talked about to which I'd like to be able to respond. One of the first points he made is about how if you do not believe that your children will necessarily be better off than you are, it raises the stakes all the time in politics because you think it's not just me. It's not just me. It's also my children. Somehow they are fated to not be any better off than I am. Or maybe they're even fated to be worse off than I am. And I think that economic fatalism is that, that's the essence of it. It is not so much that people can't face the fact that maybe I won't ever have the best job, but they somehow believe I've already made a mistake. I'm still a young adult. I have my whole life in front of me, and I can't see much of a future for myself. And furthermore, I have this toddler, and I think that my toddler is going to be even worse off than I am today because all of the manufacturing jobs in my area are disappearing or something like that. So I think that it just raises the stakes a lot, and it makes people feel like this is a pie. The pie is going to be divided up. I'm going to be getting a smaller and smaller slice of the pie. My children will get an even smaller slice of the pie, so they won't be able to survive in this expensive country. And it just, okay, I'm whatever. I guess I'm an optimistic person. It just does not have to be like that, right? You know, when we talk about advanced cognitive skills, one of the things that I'd like to remind people is they're not that advanced. Okay, so if you take the test for, it's called the PIAAC, it's the adult competency test for numeracy and literacy. The last time I showed it to people, people laughed at this test and they said, these are not hard questions. I think Eric will remember that I have some questions in a previous paper of mine. People just said, these are hard questions. These are not advanced skills. These are very easy skills, right? So it is when we talk about Americans being able to achieve advanced cognitive skills, what we're talking about is a reasonable level of cognitive achievement that most people can master. We're not talking about everyone becoming, you know, a physicist at Caltech or, you know, a mathematical theorist or someone who's as brilliant as Jan Werner. So we're talking about a modest level of achievement that is possible for the vast majority of Americans. We spend the most money on education of any country in the world on a per pupil basis. So we should be able to get, and we have an amazing array of colleges and universities in the United States that serve all different sorts of levels of achievement, not just the highest achievers, but there are all kinds of different colleges here, community colleges, vocational and technical schools. We have all kinds of different levels of education in higher education. And so I think I just don't see this idea that we have to be doomed to have the haves and the have-nots in education. I believe that the vast majority of us can just be the haves when it comes to having cognitive skills. And there's, you know, every year there are many people who migrate to the United States from other countries, and part of the reason they migrate here is that they know that our economy has a constant demand for people with cognitive skills. And so many of the smartest people in the United States, many of the most skilled people in the United States are not born in the United States. They come from someplace else. So we clearly have opportunities for people who want to come to our economy and be part of it. Many of my most prominent graduate students were not born in the United States. There's one of them in the room, and he's brilliant. So, yes, raise your hand. You can say you're brilliant. He's brilliant. So I think that, therefore, what I really, really agree with Jan Werner's ideas about populism, about setting people aside who are elites and saying essentially they're not real people, they don't have real opinions, they're not valuable Americans. I agree with everything he said, but I would like us to not have the next generation be so much like this generation. I often one of the frustrating things about working on education is that people will often ask me, oh, is this educational intervention working? And it's an educational intervention for, say, two-year-olds or something like that, or three-year-olds. And I think, well, you know, you have to let them grow up first so that we can see. Okay. So, but children actually do change quickly. They don't change that quickly. Okay, you can't do an intervention with three-year-olds and have them turn into 18-year-olds overnight. But they, you know, today's 12-year-olds are going to be 18 in 6 years. It's not that long, right? 6 years is not a really long time. So if we somehow managed to do better with all of the 12-year-olds, then we would have, 6 years from now, we would have a bunch of 18-year-olds who would have different skills, potentially. And so it's not that long. And we need to try to make the changes while we still can. And I'm convinced that they can be made. I really think that we can make these skills change. And what I'll try to convince you of tomorrow is that we at least know some ways of changing children's cognitive skills when they're young. But thank you very, very much for the comments. They are a little dark, but let's hope that we can get to a better place. I can show you some maps of the United States that show everyone being about equal.
0: Well, it just shows how far we've come when political scientists are darker in comparison to the dismal science, you know? This is...
1: We are the dismal science, by the way, so it's truly...
2: So I'm going to stand over here to make clear that I don't have anything to say, but also so that I can see questioners. Yes, you're up first.
3: But this, I wanted to ask a question that's at the intersection of Jan and Caroline's comment. So there's, you know, other surveys are about, you know, parents seem not to want their, think that a college education is right for their children or some sort of advance. And so how do we do some of these interventions if we're going to try to think about, you know, maybe in the school when the parents themselves aren't being bought in? And that kind of ties together some of what Jan was talking about and that. So how do we think about when we get towards policy, the buy-in from the households, even if we're interventions are in the school?
1: Okay, so the way I think about it is this, and we're going to talk about this a little bit tomorrow, that one of the most important persons in a child's life is his or her teacher in school. And those people are almost always college educated. Basically, you can't be a teacher in the United States unless you're college educated. And so maybe your parents don't have the buy-in. Maybe they say, I thought that this, you know, working in the mines or working in this manufacturing job or something else is the way I see the world, and I don't think you need to go to college or anything like that. But you are exposed to some other people, and one of the most important people is your teacher. So we're going to see tomorrow that teachers make a huge difference to children, and that's one of the reasons why I think when we actually have kids in schools, they're a captive audience for that teacher, right? So that teacher can express herself. I'm not going to talk about this tomorrow, but Teach for America, which I'm sure many of you have heard about, is a program that takes students who go to often very prestigious colleges and universities, and it sends them into schools where most of the students are very disadvantaged. And they come from places like Berkeley or Stanford or wherever. And we can show that they really raise the aspirations of the children whom they encounter. because they are young people themselves, typically. They've just gotten out of college, and they say, I went to this kind of school. Maybe I came from a type of disadvantaged background like yours. But, you know, you can

0: go on to a good college or university, and we can really see that they actually raise kids' aspirations. So I think that's probably the most direct route. But parents can be a problem, let's be honest. So some parents are wonderfully encouraging about their kids going on. I do, as someone who works on education, I do worry about people who say, we should not have kids going to college at all in the United States. College is a total waste of time, and so forth and so on. That's just not realistic about the way the economy is changing. The economy is changing so much in the favor of those who have college or university education, or at least some sort of vocational or practical education that's post-secondary. And so advising people, don't do this, don't get this, seems to me like it's fine for some, but it's a really bad idea for most people.
1: So I completely defer to Caroline, of course, on the actual interventions. I would just stress that this is, of course, also a question of larger cultural frames. And these shift over times, they can be manipulated. So you'll be surprised to hear that I'm not an expert on West Virginia and, you know, the cultural status of coal mining. But I've heard it often enough from colleagues there who said, look, you know, in the old days, it was clear that nobody wanted their kids to be a miner. And then the whole Friends of Coal campaign started, and all of a sudden the lifestyle was validated and glorified in certain ways. So that's also part of the, you know, what in a sense can, to put it bluntly, can go wrong. And it's maybe also worth emphasizing that we sometimes are just tempted to kind of take certain supposedly cultural differences as quasi-given or natural. So if you, every second New York Times column is going to be about, oh, the Midwest, the heartland, bi-coastal elites, and it's so horrible that we have all these divisions, etc. As if this was just a given. And if other countries didn't have cultural divisions, that didn't come out politically in quite the same pernicious way. So I think anybody who talks about polarization or these sorts of divisions, without taking into account that polarization is also big business. What's the medium with which Americans spend most time? It's radio. What happens on talk radio? Well, I know this can all sound slightly cliche, but it's got to be part of that story. And obviously, it's very hard to push back against some of that. It's also sometimes very tempting to kind of say, oh, but, you know, I want to know more, but, you know, who's going to tell me more? Oh, J.D. Vance, right? So he's now the official spokesperson for Appalachia. You know, never mind what he says today and so on. And then it's also very convenient for shorthand liberal elites to sort of take one particular story, which on one level is very critical of them. And, you know, again, we say, oh, we neglected all these people. At the same time, it's sort of perversely flattering. And the same thing sort of happened after Brexit in the UK and other countries, where then liberals kind of end up saying, oh, if only we reoriented ourselves now completely and, you know, no white male can have, you know, a quiet diner in the Midwest without being surrounded by 10 anthropologists, 5 sociologists, 5 reporters from the New York Times, and so on. It's sort of this contrition that's performed. At the same time, it's perversely flattering, because then these liberals think, it's still all about us, right? So if we did this, the world would change. If we didn't do it, it would change as well. So I think all of which is a long-winded way of saying this is enormously complex and clearly not amenable to quick fixes or changes. But that plays a huge role too. And I'm not sure that, you know, one has really figured out how to approach this in a way that's neither condescending nor falls into the trap of taking certain things at face value, when in fact they're not sort of cultural givens.
2: Jay Wallace.
3: Thank you very much, Caroline, for a wonderful initial lecture. I guess I just wanted to hear a little bit more about the connection between improvements in the cognitive skills of citizens in contemporary democracies and fatalism. I mean, it seems like even if we succeeded through the kind of interventions that you're interested in promoting and improving the cognitive skills of adolescents, there's still going to be differences. There's still going to be people who are in the top decile or in the lower decile. If we keep the higher education sector at its current size, that seems like it's just going to result in more competition for a scarcity of places at universities. And, you know, it seems like, so for those improvements in cognitive skills to really generate a sense of economic opportunity, one thing you might think is that we'd also need to couple them with dramatic increases in the availability of higher education for a better qualified population, and even if we pulled that off, maybe that's part of the ultimate program here. Is there reason to believe that there would be

0: you know, attractive economic opportunities for all of those people who are graduating universities with their higher cognitive skills, or would there still be a structural scarcity of attractive positions that would you wouldn't get us out of the rut that you're ultimately interested in addressing in some way?
1: Okay, so a couple of answers. The first is that of the cohort that is graduating from high school, say this year, about 85% of them will attempt to go to college or university. Okay, that means that they'll start college or university. About 25% of them will graduate by the time they're age 25, 26. So the vast majority of people in the United States actually try to go to college or university, and they just fail. Okay, they leave, they drop out. So I don't see there being, and it's not that they want to fail. It's that if you come to, they actually want to try, which is why they're doing it, right? And they're spending money, or they're taking out student loans, or they're using up their Pell Grant, or whatever, but they're spending someone's money to go to college or university. They want to succeed, but if you have gotten to the age of 18, and you are still really behind in terms of your cognitive skills, college or university is just hard, right? And it's less controlled as an environment than high school is. In high school, your parents sort of make you go to high school in the morning. You have to stay there. You're not supposed to leave in the middle of the day and do something else. And you get, you know, you go home at the end of the day, and they have you there sort of as a captive person for 6 hours a day. That is not true when you go to college. You can never show up to class. You can not do what you're supposed to do. You cannot take the right classes. You have all of these choices, and people make them very badly. And so that's, I worry less about, oh, we're going to have these crowded colleges and universities overflowing with people. When we get to that point in time, I'll worry about that at that point in time. It just isn't true today. What we have is a lot of people who start college and then they drop out after their first year, after the first semester or something like that. The most common time to drop out is just as long as you have taken out a whole bunch of student loans for your first year, and then you leave. And you do not have a degree, and you probably didn't pick up much in the way of skills. And so I don't worry about that, the sort of overabundance. There was one period of time when people worried that we had too many college-educated people in the United States. There were some famous books. I'm looking at Hillary Hoynes because she probably remembers some of them, called like The Overeducated American, was a famous book by Richard Fu. However, that was the only book that was ever given that title. And it's because it was such a short period of time. It was basically during the Vietnam War, when a lot of people decided to go to college or university who would not otherwise have gone to college or university. And finally, I'll just make one additional point, and that is that although we have a big population in the United States, even if we had a college graduation rate that was, let's say, 60% instead of more like 25-ish percent, we still would not be supplying that much of the world's skilled population, because we're just not that big a population relative to the rest of the world. There are a lot more people who are going to compete for manual labor jobs and things like that, and we could educate a lot more of the American public, and we wouldn't crowd ourselves. I'm pretty confident.
2: Okay. First Hillary Hoynes and then Hannah Ginsberg.
3: Thank you so much. I wanted to go back to that stylized diagram you showed us in the beginning, and I think I understand why you were telling a story that seemed in some ways to pit against each other the endogenous growth model talked about so much in the early years versus what's happening in adolescence. I think I understand why you set it up that way, but it's not obvious to me that they couldn't both be taking place. I think, obviously, you kind of talked about that in your comments, but if you just look at the empirical diagram the data that you showed us with respect to the tests, it looks like, if anything, the endogenous growth is much more important in the adolescent years. That is, it is the case that if the initial condition is at age 11, then you see much greater growth of those that's come into that age with more skills. So why isn't that also endogenous growth, I suppose? It's just about when it's happening.
1: Oh, right, so I completely agree. I definitely think that the endogenous growth doesn't have to be true, right? It's a theory about you were sort of started off with advantages and then you have faster growth every year. It seems to really, there's a spurt in adolescence, but it definitely starts earlier as well. So it's not, these are not two mutually exclusive theories. Rather, it is, I guess what I would like to, I mean, endogenous growth just does seem to be true in education. You start off with advantages and you seem to then have faster growth with every year. And that sort of, a lot of people feel that that's true too. You know, like you take your child to school and your child reads better and so your child learns more in the class and it's just, it's easier to learn things. So that probably starts very, very early. But I think the point that I was, that I'm trying to make is that it doesn't end early. It's still going on when you're, when you have kids in adolescence. And I think that, well, you and I both do a lot of the economics of children and childhood, and a lot of people emphasize this idea that by the time the child is three or four, it's kind of all over. And I, that's the point that I was trying to make. It's not that it doesn't matter what happens to you up until the age of three. It matters a great deal what happens to you at that age. But it's not all over. We can, we still have an opportunity to try to intervene with, there's still an important growth opportunity. And some of it does happen relatively late. So that's kind of the idea. So if I can just tell a little story, well, I guess I'm going to tell part of this story tomorrow too, but I'll say a bit of it today. When I teach early childhood education in my class, I teach the economics of education. I always have students who say they're very disappointed, weirdly enough, that everything is not determined by the age of three. And I always think, why are you disappointed that this is not true? And they say, well, because it somehow it would mean that it was so, you knew exactly when you needed to intervene. You could just do it at this one age and it would be great. And then you'd be fine. And I always say, no, it's like the fact that there's still a lot to be determined after this age is a good thing because you don't have all the two-year-olds in front of you able to, you know, give them the most meaningful, rich education. But they're always disappointed every time. It's always this weird thing where I have to walk them back from this level of disappointment that the regression does not have an R squared of 100% and on what you were like when you were two.
4: Thank you. Yeah, thank you very much. That was terrific. So one of the things that was so impressive about your results were the way that you've got these two apparently independent but converging sets of data, one lot of data from neuroscience and the other lot of data from children's performance on tests. But I was curious to know whether for you one of these sources of data is more important or whether you can say something more specific about how you see the relation between them. For example, whether you think there are problems with one set of data which are addressed by bringing in the other set of data?
1: So I guess that the way I think about it now, looking backwards, is that how could I have been studying education all these years without thinking about brain development, right? What is education if it's not brain development? And yet somehow a lot of people like me who study education or the economics of education, we didn't learn anything about neuroscience. We learned absolutely nothing about when your brain is actually developing, what your brain is doing at various stages, whether it matters that you learn algebra at this age or that age. We learned nothing about it. And that strikes me as being very wrong, because I don't see how we can become really good at educating people if we don't know how brains work. So I happen to be more of a test score person myself. I don't slice open people's brains. They have to be dead anyway to do that. But I don't take MRIs and look at, brains and try to understand how different parts of them are developing. But on the other hand, I think it's been a huge mistake for those of us in education to not take more account of neuroscience, because neuroscientists know so much about what's going on

0: in our brains. And so therefore, we need to be not just measuring test scores. One thing that I will say, this I think, I hope it relates to your comment, is I tend to think of, a lot of people just look at education and they think educational attainment is all that we need to look at. There are the college educated and the not college educated. There are people who are high school graduates and not high school graduates and so forth and so on. And I don't really find that to be true. I think what really matters is your cognitive skills. And you can be not a college graduate, and if you have great cognitive skills, great. Or you can be, you know, a high school dropout and have great cognitive skills, great. Or you can be a college graduate and not have great cognitive skills. This is totally possible. So that's, I want to get more at the fundamental thing that's going on. And so I think that's part of what's driving me towards looking at neuroscience, because that's what's going on in your brain. It's not a matter of, I have a degree stamped on my head that says I got a BA and I got it from a good university, regardless of what kind of skills I illustrate. I'd rather know about your skills and know less about your degree.
1: Thank you so much for your lecture. It was very interesting. So one of the problems I always think about with these sort of cognitive tests is, how do you distinguish between the psychometric that the test is trying to pick up and the psychometric that is your motivation to take the test? Yeah. So you might think there's intelligence, something like that, something that you're picking up or trying to pick up. And there's also conscientiousness, patience, these other things. And just in general, how should you think about distinguishing between those things? Especially with like infants who are taking these tests. Like I'm just wondering, like what's the motivation of this 1-year-old or 3-year-old kid taking this test? Like, do they know what they're doing? Like, and maybe that could be a reason why there's so much more movement. Cause if you have like a 1-year-old who's very smart, who like decides not to pay attention, you could see like that being a cause of a lot more like intermoving between the deciles earlier in life. And the other thing I was thinking about was sort of an alternative hypothesis, maybe, for why there's divergence for adolescents. So I've read a few different places where a lot of the things that children go into later in life can be determined by what they perceive their comparative advantage to be earlier in life. So if you do STEM and humanities, there are a lot of people who are good at both, but they're slightly better at one or the other. And some people think this explains gender divergences. I don't know if that's true or not, just an idea. So could it be also at early adolescence, maybe you're more socially aware of, I'm towards the bottom of the class, I'm not gonna be very good at this test, or you're someone who says, oh, like I'm a bright kid, I'm gonna like buckle down and prove how smart I am. So just a hypothesis about like your motivation also mattering and maybe that being affected in early adolescence also.
0: Yeah, so adolescence is this really interesting period because people are, they're starting to go through puberty. They're starting to be much more socially aware. They're probably much more aware of their sort of ranking in their class than someone who's a kindergartner or a first grader or something like that. And they understand that people with different educational attainment have maybe different status or prestige, or they start to understand all of these types of things. So yes, I definitely think that motivation becomes very important as you enter adolescence. So it's not just about your brain is trying to develop, you know, the ability to read or at a high level or to do algebra or something like that, but also your brain is also trying to understand all of the other things that allow you to be an adult at that age, to plan, to be mindful of things, to be reasoning. All of those kinds of things are going on at the same time. So when we think about motivation, it is a huge problem psychometrically. I can tell you, though, how they test 1.5-year-olds and 3.5-year-olds. You have to have like a mom or a dad who sits there and then tries to get them to do various things like count blocks or put blocks on top of one another or something like that. And there is a lot of test-to-test variation because not all moms and dads or other guardians are equally good at doing this sort of testing. So it's very, very difficult to test little tiny people because until they learn to read themselves, you can't really just stick them with a test booklet and say, you know, here, take this test. So testing is very difficult for the smallest ones. And we also know that when you get to high school, really towards the end of high school, Students who do not think that they are going to go on to college or university are very undermotivated to take tests at that point in time. They want to pass them if they need to take them for a graduation exit exam, something like that. But they don't want to do better than just passing if they're not going to go. So people who want to go, you know, to Berkeley, they're very motivated to take the SAT, or they're very motivated to take the ACT, they're motivated to take AP exams. But it's because they're looking at that next stage. But if you think, I'm leaving this high school in 2 months, you're not that motivated to take those exams. So we actually notice that there's a drop-off in exams for 12th graders, and that also psychometricians see a phenomenon that's called, it's really like the first questions that you answer on an exam, people are usually pretty motivated to answer those questions. And then over time on the exam, they get bored and they start looking out the window. And we can see that there's this test drop-off. So that if you put the hard questions all at the end of the exam, it will look like people just can't answer them. But part of it is just that they're bored by that time. And they figure, hey, I've answered enough questions to pass the exam. So motivation is a thing. Apparently, in Singapore, they do not suffer from this motivational problem at all. So it is often used as, often their results are used to see like how many questions can students actually answer on these tests, because they apparently just stick to the end. There also is a test that's given on the National Longitudinal Studies, which is extremely easy, but only requires you to just keep chugging away at the test. And some people just do that, okay? It's a very good predictor of how motivated you are, because it's very, very easy, but it does require you to answer a lot of boring questions, like, repeatedly. And it's a very strong predictor of your earnings later in life, it turns out. So there's something about that motivation that just keep chugging away is actually good for your earnings.
2: Okay, that brings us to the end of our program for today. But before I ask you to join me in thanking our speaker and our first commentator, let me just remind you that tomorrow, same time, same place, we have the second Tanner lecture, a second of two, and not one, but two commentators. So please come back. And with that, please join me in thanking our distinguished speaker and commentators.

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0: nervous system really is the interface between animals and their environment. Life is so dynamic, there's lots of interactions, the animal trying to get other animals, looking for food, escaping from predators, sensing chemical things, vibrations, light. When we try to find something that can be very relevant on many, many aspects, the nervous system is the top choice.
1: Actors, are you ready?
2: Now, Juliet?
3: Madam, I am not well.
2: Evermore weeping for your cousin's death.
4: I always like for students to explore Shakespeare's plays through

0: performance, but we can't always get to the stage. So I think the games and the digital technology adaptations are a great way to explore how Shakespeare is performed. Today, we're looking at domestic violence in Romeo and Juliet. They're going to stage this scene in VR to think about the dynamics between the characters, the tone.
1: Hang the young baggage, disobedient wretch!
2: It really, I feel like, revolutionizes how Shakespeare is taught. I feel like a lot of people are used to Shakespeare being in a kind of like static environment where it's like a professor or a teacher teaching you and lecturing you on its different themes. But this class has modernized Shakespeare for me and has made these themes even more relevant now.
3: I have really enjoyed the ability to kind of put on performances and do things like that. Again, I think Professor Bloom's classes are great at pushing you to do things that you want to do more so than what gets you a good grade.
0: My favorite part is watching them sort of light up when they try these new technologies. They get very into it. And then I love afterwards where I see them talking to each other. So it creates this incredible community. They're interacting in all sorts of ways that doesn't tend to happen to quite this degree in my other English classes.
4: I really like the group of people that we're working with. You get the opportunity to like get to know people a lot more closely and also like figure out how they interpret Shakespeare. So it's a lot easier to learn from your peers.
0: For many of them, they've never been in a VR headset before. So it's a way of both opening their minds up to different sorts of technologies and applying them to the study of literature.

0: Life will give you pain, struggle, abuse, addiction, fear, poverty, rejection, and/or failure. When we begin to conquer ourselves, when we learn that perhaps there might also be more options other than the only option that pain puts in front of us, that could truly enable us to rise beyond circumstance.
1: So how is a heart failure diagnosed? So first of all, you take a good medical history. And what is a good medical history? First of all, you want to look, I ask for questions about risk factors. Are they a diabetic? Do they have high blood pressure? Any drug history? To kind of clue you in, how high is your suspicion for this patient having heart failure? And then you do an exam, a physical exam. A lot of times, if many of you know someone with heart failure, we always look at the neck. And why are we doing that? So we have what's called the vein here, the internal jugular vein, which is like a dipstick that drains right into the heart. So you can imagine if a patient has backup of fluid, it's gonna become very prominent, and that's what we're gonna see on our exam. You can also have swelling of the feet as well too, or the abdomen, and that's what you're seeing here, normal, and you can see swelling of this leg here. There's certain labs that we do as well too. We do a CBC or a blood count. We want to see what the hemoglobin is, because if you have a high hemoglobin, that can lead to heart failure. A chemistry panel is going to look at your kidney function, because that might be affected by heart failure. We do a BNP, which is a blood test that's elevated when you have a lot of congestion, so it helps clue in whether this patient's likely to have heart failure or not. A TSH, which is the thyroid test. HIV iron studies, if a patient has iron overload. Too much iron in the body, that can lead to heart failure as well too. And then there's some testing for specific populations. Iron, we talked about sleep studies, sleep apnea, which is increasing, is a very common cause for heart failure and can be potentially treated if you have a patient on CPAP or certain therapies for sleep apnea. There's certain proteins that deposit in the heart. There's certain testing we can do for that as well, too. And then there's some heart failures that's genetic, so there can be genetic screen can be done as well, too.
2: What is BNP?
1: So BNP is actually a blood test that when the heart is stretched or congested, it will go up. So you could have a patient that – so the troubling is when your patient comes, let's say, to emergency room, and you're trying to – patient's shortness of breath. You're trying to figure, is it from the heart or is it from the lungs? And sometimes you can use a BNP as a blood test to see if it's from the heart versus the lungs. So that kind of differentiates between the two.
2: What does it stand for?

0: So it's natriuretic peptide, basic natriuretic peptide, yeah. So EKG as well too can be a clue in that there's something wrong with the heart. So that could be your first sign as well too. Chest X-ray. So this is here's your lungs basically here, and this is the heart silhouette here. You can see the lungs are clear, they're aerated. This is a patient with heart failure. So I don't know if you can appreciate here, but if you look at the size here versus here, this heart is very enlarged, and you can see the lungs. This is all filled with fluid. That's why it has that appearance of kind of the whitish appearance, which is this is all air. And this is all filled with fluid. And really, the gold standard is an echocardiogram. This is an ultrasound. And if you remember the anatomy pictures, we talked about you have the pumping chambers and you have the filling chambers. So we'll just focus on the pumping chambers here. This is the left side. This is the right side. You can appreciate here that this left side here is nicely coming in. It's pumping nice and normal. And here's a patient with heart failure. This is what's called systolic heart failure. You can see the chamber here is quite enlarged compared to here. And you can see the function, the amount of that it's coming in is reduced. So this patient has systolic heart failure. So the echo is really the gold standard. It can tell us a lot of information. It can tell us the pumping ability of the heart. And also you can see the valves here. We talked about those doors that separate the different chambers. You can also see if there's any leakage of this valve as well too. So the echo is a key indicator for diagnosing heart failure. It'll tell you what's called an ejection fraction, which is the amount of blood that's pumped out of your heart with each heartbeat. It's important to evaluate cardiac function. It also reflects the strength of the ventricular contraction or the left ventricle contracting. Sometimes imaging is done as well too for certain conditions. We said heart failure, there's many different causes. Some causes are due to a protein deposit, and you can do a cardiac MRI to look for that, and also nuclear imaging as well too. And some type of workup for looking for blockage of the heart has to be done, because we talked that's the most common cause. So many times patients will undergo a catheterization where we actually inject dye to look at the blood vessels and making sure there's no abnormalities. Because theoretically, if there's any abnormalities, if you're able to restore the blood flow, now you have more nutrients to the heart muscle, and the heart muscle can actually improve. So this is a reversible cause, potentially, of heart failure.
1: To be able to do a show that shows people with disabilities in ordinary circumstances, it's about life, it's about dreams, and art is supposed to imitate life. And sorry, we're here, we're in life.
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3: My approach to science is to really be curious and doubt everything. And if you have the right curiosity and the right tools, you always come with exciting questions, so it never gets old. It's always something new, something exciting. And just sometimes thinking that I am the first person in the history of the world to think about these things or to see these things is really very, it's very thrilling. I am Martin Tresguerres. I'm a professor in marine biology at Scripps Institution of Oceanography at UC San Diego. Teaching is another integral aspect of science and of my job, and I do teaching and training at different levels. For example, for undergrad, something that I love doing is putting a little bit of that seed of curiosity, that sense of wanting to know more. Because you can always ask or answer a question to a certain level, and then you might be happy with that answer, but I want my students to go further until they reach that point in which there's no answer.
4: Education, ideal surface area, and also something that we haven't seen so far is all the respiratory surfaces.
3: Really, I love my work, but it's really time consuming and very intense. So when I get off the lab, I really try to maximize the time with my family, my wife Talia, my daughter Maya. Try to do as much activities, as spend as much time I can with them. So when I have the chance, I still play basketball.

I was part of multiple teams ranging from my hometown, the university, during grad school, and even here. And I see sports, and especially team sports, as having a very influential and important part in my formation and in my career. I really like having this community of people trying to achieve a certain goal, which I learned from my home club. I love having that idea of division of labor, but all for the same goal. And I try to apply, even though I'm not thinking about this all the time, I think I intrinsically try to apply these principles to my work in my lab and with my collaborators. I was born in Rio Gallegos in the south of Argentina, and I grew up there. So this is one of my favorite pictures from my childhood. I must have been maybe 6 or 7 years old, and we're there in the, it looks like in the middle of nowhere. Well, that mountain that you see in the back is called Chalten, also known as Fitzroy, and that is actually the mountain that is in the logo of the Patagonia, the clothing, the outdoor clothing brand. And that place happened to be, maybe it's like 3-4 hours away from my hometown, so we used to go there a few times a year, maybe often enough. And I just love this picture. You can see there my mom, my sister, and my brother, and my dad, obviously, he took the picture. It's one of my favorite places in the world. I would say the hardest part of my job is being away from my family during extended periods of time, and this goes in at different levels. For example, in Antarctica, we were away for 6 weeks, and not being close to my wife and my daughter was really hard. It was the only hard part of that trip, to be honest. Even though you have FaceTime and other things, it's just not the same. And then at a different level, living in a different country from my mom, my brother, sister, and my friends. I have a very close group of friends, or several close group of friends, and that's the one thing I miss about Argentina. I go over there every time I can, but it's not very often, unfortunately. But every time I go, I really try to embrace it and enjoy it as much as I can, because those moments are really precious.

Panama was one of my favorite experiences in my scientific career. And if I had to pick another one, I would pick my recent trip to Antarctica. That was a trip that I did with Alison Murray at the Desert Research Institute and Bill Murray from the University of Southern Florida. And it was just like a Discovery Channel type of work. We were on a ship for 5 weeks. Constantly, we were doing cutting edge experiments, including gene sequencing and microscopy experiments on board. So that in itself was amazing. Plus scuba diving, mini submarines to scope the environment. And then on top of that, the work itself was just absolutely amazing in many aspects. The scenery is just like, it's fantastic. It's just difficult to describe. Being there immersed by icebergs, ice, glaciers, whales, penguins, seals, leopard seals, orcas. The project was started by Bill Baker and Alison Murray maybe 10, 15 years ago. And more recently, the three of us together, we got funding from the National Science Foundation that supported our journey to Antarctica, as well as all the further experiments that we are will be doing for the next couple of years. Welcome to the Jeffrey B. Graham Perspectives on Ocean Science Lecture.

Wow. Welcome, everybody. Wow, that makes me, I watched that video 3 times and I cried 5, I think. yeah, thank you, Michael, for that great, great video. And it's my just absolute great pleasure to be here at Birch Aquarium. It's one of my favorite places. And it's a special honor to be part of this Jeffrey B. Graham Perspective in Ocean Sciences. Some of you might know Jeff was my mentor when I was here. He really changed my career and my life, and I miss him dearly. What I really want to tell you about today is about this Allen Discovery Center for Neurobiology in

Changing Environments, or ADC NICE. This is a big project funded by the Allen Family Philanthropies. It's a really a team effort that with 13 labs, as you see here, from UCSD, from Scripps UCSD, and a few other places around. And I

in the neurosystem or on neurobiology, and there's a very good reason for that. You know, when we're talking about changing environments and climate change, there's so many things. But then if you have to focus on one, it would be the nervous system. And the reason is that the nervous system really is the interface between animals and their environment. And you can kind of see it here, even though this is a still photo that I took in Cabo Pulmo in Mexico. You can see there how there's like life is so dynamic. There's lots of interactions, the animal trying to get other animals, looking for food, escaping from predators, sensing chemical things, vibrations, light. So when we try to find something that can be very relevant on many, many aspects, the nervous system is the top choice. And then on top of that, as we all know, the world is changing, humans were changing our environment, and some of the things that you see here, warming, acidification, low oxygen, which is known as hypoxia, pollution, all of those things have the big threat of affecting many of these systems, but it's very difficult to know exactly what and how and to forecast and to try to find solutions when we don't know how the nervous system of these animals work. And believe me, we know quite a lot about humans. We know quite a lot about mice and zebrafish and a couple of other model organisms for biomedical sciences. But when it comes to real animals in the real world, we know very, very little. I did a very quick calculation, and we probably invested less than 0.01% of all the money we have put in biomedical sciences to similar aspects of marine life. And on top of that, there are thousands and thousands of species, and the environments are variable themselves. So with that, it's on one hand super important and critical, but then it's also very challenging. So how do we even go about that to try to do something about that? And the idea we came with is a transdisciplinary team, which is ADC NICE. And to tackle this from different aspects, we designed four different what we call research spheres. And one of them is called neuron cytogenomics, which is basically genes and cells, so looking at the cells and the composition, how the cells of the nervous system works. The second is neural activity, so how looking at neurons working in real time and how they might get affected by a changing environment. Then going into physiology and behavior to make sure that the things that we look in great detail under microscopes, it is relevant for the real animals. And then finally, these environmental neurogenomics, which is trying to bring everything together into the larger picture in the environment and under the light of evolution with population genomics. And you see here, we are 13 labs. We also have engineers and people who can do more like an integration of across spheres through modeling and other sophisticated techniques, which I call magic. And all together, by this going with all this transdisciplinary approach, we're making great progress we're gonna tell you about tonight. Now, our goals and our mandate, our aims are several-fold. It all starts with developing innovative tools and methodologies to study marine environment or the neurobiology of marine animals. Again, it's not the same studying a mouse than studying a coral. And we need to create the tools, and we are creating the tools to look at these details or this process in great detail. Then something that is the second one would be to reveal or discover, if you want, fundamental neurobiological mechanisms that allow animals to live and thrive in naturally changing environments. The environment can change naturally due to tides and different cycles, and animals are living there. And we know very, very little about how these animals do it. And that's the first goal, to then be able to see what would happen when superimposed human-induced climate change might affect them even further. This one is critical as well. You know, maybe you have heard about something called AI. it's a little popular recently. Well, AI is great if you have the data and the foundation in which you can tell AI to predict things. But guess what? We don't know much about corals. We don't know much about these snails or sea urchins or sticklebacks. So if we let AI do their modeling with the information we don't have, they're gonna come with something. Somebody once said, for every complex problem, there's a solution that is simple and wrong.
Then, going back to this four

spheres, there is a lot of existing genetic diversity in the world. There are different populations of animals living under different conditions, and that existing population, that existing diversity, if we understand it and we can see what is for and what it might be better at, that's a huge source of hope to be able to find solutions. And then maybe at a larger scale, in addition to the work that we're doing ourselves, we are catalyzing scientific policy making and public engagement around environmental neurobiology. A big part of is what we're doing here at the Birch Aquarium, where I'm gonna tell you more later. But it's a little bit going behind the idea that if you get, especially, you know, neurobiology sounds very intimidating, like it did to me. And then, but if we get kids from an early age saying, no, neurobiology is related to how maybe a fish might see, and trying to make it, bring it down so it's not that scary, we can bring more people into this project. And then finally, in the medium term, hopefully, maybe earlier, is to really, our information, we hope that it can inform science events, interventions, conservation strategies, and policy making. Now, all of this sounds very, very a lot. And to be honest, when we wrote this project, I think myself, I'm very glad in the team, was like, oh, that's great, but how are we gonna do that? And it's working surprisingly well. One of the key aspects is, instead of focusing on one animal, is to focus on four animals that are very different from each other: a coral, a snail, a sea urchin, and a stickleback fish. So that is called phylogenetically diverse, and that means that they have different patterns of neurobiology. We don't know exactly what those patterns are, but we know that the complexity is different, they are sensing different things, and then by having this diverse array of experimental individuals, we hope to be able to look at specific as well as broad mechanisms with relevance for changing environments. They have increasing level of nervous system complexity, ranging from more like diffuse network of neurons to ganglia to then a brain, like in the fish, just like humans. And then two very important aspects here is, like, one, these animals are ecologically important by themselves. And corals, we don't even have to explain, they form coral reefs and they are the foundation of the most biodiverse environments in the world. The snails are also very, very important from trophic change, like maybe invasive species. Sea urchins are known as ecosystem engineers because they can manage other algae and in kelp forests and coral reefs. And the sticklebacks are also very like around the world, and they're very important for different trophic chains. So we're talking about, we're not studying like a fly to understand humans. We're not studying like a zebrafish to look at something. Whatever we find here is relevant directly to the ecology of these animals and to the world. And then finally, even though there are what we know as non-model organisms that are difficult to work with, we have many tools which are in the large part created by people from our team to do more like fancy or sophisticated genomic manipulations and sophisticated microscopy techniques. So the first sphere, I'm gonna go sphere by sphere and then see how they can get integrated. It's called neurocytogenomics. And you know, there's a lot of fancy words there, but the core goal is to look at the cellular organization of the different nervous systems of all these animals and how it might react or respond to changing environments. And you see here some of the things that we were looking at: genomic responses, neural maps, transgenic animal models. And just to give an idea here, you know, because I get this question all the time, like neurobiology of corals, like what are you talking about? And the thing with corals is that even though they might look like rocks or like plants, they're animals. And they create these amazing ecosystems. But if you go deep down into what these things are, they're just created of cells like any other animal in the world. You have these tiny little, they call like polyps, they're like a tiny little anemones that are connected to each other. And they have a mouth, they have a gut, they make the skeleton or the reef is underneath. And another area of my research is trying to see how they actually do that. But they respond to the environment, they tune their physiology to the moon cycle and other things. So yeah, they do have a nervous system. And we do know about the nervous system from related animals, hydra, which are like these freshwater, tiny, like polyp-like creatures, or sea anemones, but we don't know much about corals because they're very difficult to study, to be honest. Like, it's just difficult to put a chunk of rock in a microscope. But we've done some good, very, very good advances in the past just year and a half or two.
This

This is work. These are beautiful images by Dr. Claudia Tatiana Glindo Martinez, or Tati. But when it comes to corals, and you see here, I have some of the members of the team which are like involved in one way or another, like really like a team effort. And what you see here is this is one of those polyps seen from the top. This will be the mouth of the polyp. The green is they're fluorescent. The corals are fluorescent. The red are the symbiotic algae that lives. Each of these tiny little dots is an algae. And the yellow signal that you see there is a label for a specific type of neurotransmitter that is important for corals and other invertebrates, but is not important at all in humans. And just to give you a glance of what we're seeing here, again, in greater detail, we see algae, the symbiotic algae, which are living inside the cells of the coral. And here you, in this image from Tati, you can see the label showing neurons or neuronal cells from the coral that are in close proximity to the algae. And well, we don't know exactly what it's doing, but it's revealing, this is an example where you don't know what to expect or what to investigate until you see it. So now this is shifting into maybe neural control of symbiosis in corals and other animals. Implications for bleaching, perhaps, we still don't know. Now, this is very recent data from Didi Lyons Lab. She's here in the audience. Hi, Didi. And what is showing here is a snail embryo developing real time. If this is the adult and this is about half an inch, this would be more or less up to scale. And in this case, we are just going to fundamentals. How do they build? I'm going to just play that again. How do they build a nervous system? This is a mollusk. It's very, very different from a vertebrate, like a fish, a human, or even like a coral. And going back to the same kind of like principle, if we don't know how things work in the first place, it's very difficult to pinpoint what happens when things go wrong. And we don't know much about mollusks, and this type of work in high resolution, high detail is going to be very foundational. And then from there, we can start seeing, well, does climate change or a certain aspect of climate change affect neuronal nervous system development in snails and related animals? But if you don't know how it happens in the first place, how are you going to know what happens if anything goes wrong? The next sphere is called neural activity. And then here we're going to see neurons working in real time, trying to just see patterns and trying to see how all the information gets integrated. And to be honest, like 3 years ago when I started putting together this center, if you told me we were able to do this, I would tell you that you're lying. I cannot tell you how much I've learned during the process of writing the proposal, interacting with all the team members, and now doing the work. And a lot of this work is kind of like spearheaded by Matt Lovett-Barron, who's also here in the audience. These are results that he had previous to ADC9. This is a zebrafish larvae. It's attached here under the microscope. You know, you can see eye movement, heartbeat, and another like tail movement. But what you see here is kind of like each of those these dots is a neuron. And the neurons, they have a transgenic reporter that when the neuron is active, it flickers. So that flickering that you see there is the brain of the zebrafish larvae just living. And what is equally amazing is that Matt and his team, they're able to not just see this like super pretty image, they can also try to understand based on which areas of the brain they get light up under different conditions. Let's say you put a smell, these neurons light up, you play sound, something lights up. And then track that and then establish patterns about how the integration of signals from the environment into the brain into, let's say, that's the smell of a predator, let's just swim away. And then you can track that in the brains, in the neurons, and then that might respond, for example, in the tail moving faster. And what we're trying to do now, we're doing, is looking at similar techniques, similar methods for other animals. This here is a sea urchin larvae. It's from Amro Hamdoun's lab. They're doing like just amazing work with this system of sea urchins. And this larvae is swimming freely in a stage. And each of those glowing dots is neurons from the sea urchin larvae that you can see they're like responding. And we still don't know what they're doing, but we can see it. And then if you can see it, you can try to understand it better and you can try to test it and see if you get disturbed.

by, let's say, ocean acidification or warming. Amro and Chloe, Nathan, Shainer, Jerry, they're all like working together from different labs, and it's just very cool to see how this idea of having teams working together, it's actually working. another really nice thing about this system is that Amro is developing this thing so you can study this not just in larvae, but also as the animal grows and try to go all the way to kind of like adults. And this is an example of that. Now, if you have that larvae, the larvae grows, this is more or less up to scale. This is the next stage, and you also see these neurons like working. And we start from the what I've been telling, like I'm a broken record, but it's true. It's first we need to develop the tools to be able to see how things work, and then see how they may be affected by environmental change. Now, the next sphere is about behavior and physiology, going back to that idea that, yeah, you can have some cool trick in the Petri dish, but is it relevant for the animal? Because if it's not, it might give you a bunch of papers, but really, who cares? Trying to focus on key sensory modalities, which in plain words, it means like hearing, visions, smelling, vibrations, and then see whether those things that we look at great detail at the genes and at the cells are important for the animal. Another great example of collaboration between labs, this is data from many people, but like Rose, Devin, all under the umbrella of Matt, who's also collaborating with Brian DePasquale and Brady Weisbord through a SciAlog project. And here it's just the concept that I want to convey here is that sometimes things are more difficult than what you'd imagine. Like, yeah, let's look at fish behavior and let's see if warming affects fish behavior. Okay, how are you going to do that? Are you just going to look at a fish and say, yeah, it's moving a little bit faster, I think. So we need to create the tools to analyze that in an unbiased manner. And that's precisely what it shows. Each of these is a fish that is moving. These are at what I haven't told you yet, that this is at lower temperature than that one. And in addition to be able to track that automatically and obtain a bunch of information about speed, localization, and other things, this can be analyzed. And when you put all the data together, and this is preliminary, but I want to give you a glimpse. What you have here is at, I believe it's at 17 degrees Celsius, so that's like, what, 65 or so Fahrenheit, and then this is 5 degrees higher. You can start seeing patterns of in changing in movement of this schooling of fish. So are the fish getting closer or not? Are they moving faster, not moving faster? At this moment, we don't say if this is good or bad, doesn't matter. At this moment, it doesn't matter. The important thing is that we can measure that and we can quantify it. And then we can really, when we start doing our treatments, you can see if something is different or not in an unbiased manner. And then one of the goals is going into more complex behaviors, because I know all of us in ADC Nice, we got into this because we love what the animals do in the real world. And I'm sure you guys are here for the same reasons. The Birch Aquarium, if they had a couple of fish going around, they probably would go broke in about 3.5 hours. So that, you know, like you're seeing the animals in action. And this is something that Rose has been kind of like, she took the lead here, looking at, this is a stickleback fish. And in this species, the males, they actually build a nest. And the female, they will come afterwards, lay eggs. And the male is actually the one in charge of doing the parental care. We have no clue how to analyze it yet. But it's just to show that we are hoping to go and then go from simple tests that might tell us something into try to find a way to study, analyze, and have a better idea about real behaviors in real environments. Now, for fish, it might be easy to imagine that we can do a bunch of different tests. You know, fish are, they do lots of cool things, easy to see, but how do we do this for corals? And we're studying coral adults, corals at different stages, but we have a special attention or a special interest in coral larvae. And to give you an idea, this is a video that from Reef Patrol and Secor International, they allow me to show it, just to show that coral larvae are key for
coral reefs. And in general, larvae and early life stages are

essential for populations of marine invertebrates in the wild, because you have millions and millions of embryos that are going to be floating around. They need to go and find a place to settle and grow. You start with millions and only a few are going to make it, but that gives a lot of hope because there's a lot of genetic diversity, and if we can improve coral recruitment by just like a minimum amount, the chances of helping with coral reef restoration are huge. And these are the coral larvae that, you know, they're going there sniffing around where they can settle, where they cannot. And you might be surprised, but we know almost nothing about how they do it at the molecular level. It would be equivalent to say we know that humans can hear, but we don't know how well they hear. They like this song, but we don't know how they sense it. Well, that is equivalent for coral larvae. We do not know. And to take a deeper look about how these things might look, this is a coral larvae in our microscopes. They are far from being particles that are very passive. In fact, they are covered by these little hairs called cilia, and the cilia make them movement and allow them to move. And we, as we're going to show you next, these are very, very complex structures that are probably just like sensing and tasting and doing lots of things by mechanisms we still don't know, but they are probably involved in deciding where the coral larvae settles and therefore the fate of coral reefs. So we start by characterizing the nervous system. Again, Tati's image is here showing this is a neuropeptide, formarfamide, that is, again, important for invertebrates, but not for vertebrates, not for humans. You can see that what normally, you know, you see a coral larvae, like in the video I showed you before, this it seems like a little thing, like maybe some cells, I don't know. You go deeper and deeper, and it's a very complex network of neuropeptides, which is sending, signaling, sensing, telling the larvae what to do. And this is just one of them. They have like several of these neuropeptides. And if you take a closer look, what we see, and this was, we're not the first ones to notice this, but what would be the front of the larvae, this is the part that is zooming forward, is especially enriched in certain neurons that give the idea that it might be sensing the environment and allowing or telling the larvae to swim that way. We're tackling this with some more like sophisticated tools that until relatively recently were exclusive for biomedical sciences, mostly because of price. These things are expensive, but also, things are more complex. It's not the same to work with cells from marine animals. You have to work with seawater and you have to optimize things. And at the end, everything gets super expensive and you can ruin the career of a PhD student or two because this takes too long. But the Allen ADC NICE gives us the resources to actually do it. And this data from my E3 PhD student in my lab, to simplify this, what we're doing here, we're looking at gene expression. So each cell or many cells of these coral larvae, we can look and see which genes are expressing at any given time. And then by looking at those patterns, we can deduce more. Maybe these cells are neurosecretory cells, are secreting neuropeptides. These might be what are known as mechanosensory neurons. They're sensing movement. Peptidergic neurons or mechanosensory neurons too. You also have other cells in the skin or stem cells. And this is just like a representation of the genetic expression of each cell type at any given time. It's very handy when you want to characterize neurobiology in something new. And then you can go into more detailed studies. Don't worry, I won't go through all of these, but what I want to show here is that this specific cell type expresses these three genes. One of them is called otoferlin, CA1G and 856. And in addition to see which genes are expressed, we can visualize where in the larvae these are expressed. And I want you to pay attention especially to this one because otoferlin, you can see how it is mostly in the anterior part of the larvae. The larvae is swimming that way. And when we look at what this gene might be doing, it might be related to what in humans, if you have problems with otoferlin, you are going to be deaf. So it is intrinsically linked with sensing vibrations and sounds. And then the other ones are also genes that are seen in hair cells in the ear and involved with hearing. Now you might have heard there is some evidence that the sound of hair

healthy reefs might attract coral larvae, or that they might be able to manipulate larval recruitment by playing different songs, which would be great. But now the mechanisms are barely unknown. And we don't know if otoferlin is involved in that, but it gives us something that we can test. So instead of trying 3 million different sounds, we can go and see if this gets affected in one way or another, fine-tune it in the lab, and then that can greatly expedite trying to find or use sound for larval recruitment, for example. Well, that takes us into the fourth sphere, which is environmental neurogenomics. And it's in one word or in a tagline, it would be identifying genomic signatures of adaptation. So existing genetic variability that it already exists in natural population that might indicate resilience or susceptibility to changing environments. And then the other part of this, the flip part of that, is, okay, trying to do experiments that reflect that environmental variability that is seen in nature separately or independently from climate change. And to that second part, something that is we proposed originally and we completed in record time, actually, is this work by Todd Martz and Taylor Ritz. And they just put together this machine. You have one here, the other one there. And what these machines can do is they can simulate any combination of pH, oxygen, and temperature in real time. So to simulate any environment that you want, because then when we have our fancy, I don't know, sea urchin or the coral larvae that is glowing and showing the neurons, we want to see how they respond to changing environment. Well, you need to be able to generate that changing environment in the first place. And this is our tool. I still remember when I asked Todd if he could do that, and I was like, Todd, I have a question for you. I know you're very good. You do a lot of these things with sensing the environment, but could you do an equipment that does that, this, and that? And he looked at me and was like, yep. No, but we want to do this. I kind of already have one of those. I use it to test my sensors. Like, it only goes to the third decimal point after the pH. Would that be okay? Okay, great. So then the challenge was to make this user-friendly and deliver this. So it's just a little bit more complex than that. But let me tell you or show you examples of how this can be so important. This is the sensors right at the tip of the SIOP here. And what you show is pH, oxygen, and temperature. And if you look at the solid line, those are variations in these three variables that you can see normally every day as a result of photosynthesis and respiration. You know, we're talking about or we're concerned about ocean acidification, in which pH of the ocean might go down to 7.8 in 100 years. Well, at the script fear, pH can go down to 7.6 overnight. And animals are there. Oxygen go there from 150% saturation due to photosynthesis to almost hypoxia and night. This is independent of climate change. Changes in temperature from like 20 degrees Celsius to 18 in 12 hours. And then what you see in the dotted lines, this is our photex system mimicking those environments. So we can just put our animal, not have to go to the pier, because in the pier you cannot measure neurons glowing. We can put them under the microscope, simulate that, and then see what happens. Do they sense smells the same way? Do they sense a hearing cues, chemical cues? You can do anything here. So this is a kelp forest. This is, I think it's outside of Hopkins Marine Station. Changes in pH, also these swings. They're very abrupt, but also they're not necessarily predictable. Oxygen temperature, the simulation is almost, Todd is upset because he says his system cannot simulate exactly that. I told him it's okay. Coral reef, and even within a coral reef, depending where, there are changes in these things are more variable even within the same reef. But, you know, this change in pH is more like a diel type of day-night cycle and can also simulate it perfectly. And this, I took this video like last week, actually. This is Matt White, again, a PhD student who we are co-supervising with Matt and Diana. We're testing just to make sure that it works correctly. There's like a little fish in there. We are using the photex to change the different conditions, and then you will see that here in the screens, this is how we set the parameters, and then that is the fish, and looking at do they move the pectoral fields more or less, what happens with heart rate, what happens with the gills and the opercular movement, and then from there we'll move into the other animals and the neural activity and so on. But then, of course, when you're talking about adaptation and responses, things happen in longer than a week or a month or a few hours. It happens over
thousands of years.

And to look at that, we have two team members who are just like experts on this. One is Diana Renison here from UCSD in biological sciences. The other is Carly Kenkel at USC. Diana studies stickleback and Carly studies coral. And the idea here is to just take advantage of nature, which is the greatest experiment and the longest running. Hopefully we can keep it going. And what we have here is for these little fish, the stickleback, you know, there are different populations ranging from California all the way to Alaska. They are the same species. These are not different fish, they are the same species. And if you see here, the difference in temperature can be, on, at least in mean temperature, it could be over 20 degrees. And the animals are there, they're smelling, they're seeing, they're sensing, they are there. So what makes a stickleback from California being able to operate at warmer temperatures than the one in Alaska and vice versa? And to do this, and I'm not even gonna try to explain it in detail, but what you can imagine here is each of these is a chromosome in this stickleback, and then each dot is a region of the genome or of the chromosome, and the yellow dots are things that show some signature of adaptation or some mutation that is beyond that of chance, which suggests that there's a linkage between that trait and the environment. And this is from the population from California. This one from Hawaii, which is in Vancouver Island. You can see that even though they live at very different temperatures, you have areas of in Canada and in California that have changes in temperature because they might be closer to a certain current or a certain side of the island. And something that is very exciting is that the yellow dots are parts of the genome that have similar mutations between the two populations, which, to put it in simple words, this technique, which is called GWAS, might allow us to look at signatures of adaptation to warming or acidification or different conditions in existing populations. So now how do we put all of this together? Because I sold you, and we sold the Allen Family Philanthropies the idea that we're gonna work all of this together. And I'm just gonna give you two examples. With stickleback, this is how we integrate the spheres. We have the sphere that is looking at cells and genes. These are the single cell RNA-seq or the gene expression in adults, juveniles. We're also looking female, males, and other stages. And then with this one, we are establishing which cells express what and what are the different neural types in the brain. Then with the type of work that Matt does, and we're expanding these tools into stickleback, we're gonna, if we see some interesting genes in specific, let's say, oh, these cells, they seem like they're involved in vision, we can go and specifically see how they work. And we can see how they work with warming temperature. We put them in the FOTEC and we can see if that gets affected or not, because they might be able to buffer the changes in the environment. And then connected with the behavior at different scales, like heartbeat rate, opercular movement, schooling, building a nest, and so on. And then finally, we can go and see if some of these genes and mechanisms, they present any signature of selection in the populations. And then what is super exciting here is that we can go in each direction in this diagram. If we, let's say we see a gene that is interesting from this point of view, maybe related with vision, then, well, what happens with that particular gene? What happens if we knock it out? What happens if we put this gene from a warm population to a cold population? Do we make them more resilient? Does it affect the next stage? So it's very, this arrangement is very dynamic. It can go in each direction and it can generate hypotheses. It can help us plan experiments and then it can help us find answers. And then of course, we'll go into the next hypothesis and the next experiments and the next answers. With corals, and then this is part, probably not all, but most people who are working on this, similar type of thing. Now, the coral larvae I show you, we're looking at the nervous system architecture, what type of neurons they have, where are they located, what type of receptors, sensors they have, where they are present. We're hoping also to do the same neuronal markers of neural activity and see how they get affected by different conditions in the lab, how that affects larval recruitment and movement. And then with the GWAS that Carl is gonna do, again, go full circle like I explained before, test genes, test different populations. And the hope here is not just to do super spectacular images and results.

results also, if we identify those, we might identify that a certain first we need to identify how corals sense these recruitment cues. Once we do that, we can say, well, look, this Acropora coral from close to Florida, it works very, very poorly in cold weather, but then very poorly in warm weather, but this one from Panama actually doesn't care, it's great. So then we can use that information for screening populations and say, well, let's use this population for restoration, or let's mix these two different populations to see what happens as a hybrid, for example. Eventually, we can even like see things that work better, because once you know how it works, maybe we can create molecules that attract coral really well and then enhance recruitment even more. Or God forbid, if we go into that extreme in which we need to consider genetically modified animals for restoration, we can maybe make a coral that has a specific receptor that it's very good at recruitment, and then boom, we have a lot of coral growing very fast. This is not something that we're going to do right away, or we're not going to, if we go this way, obviously we'll work with ethics people, with like policy making, and make sure that it's safe and all of that, but at least it gives us the chance, and along the way, all that information is like invaluable for creating strategies and developing solutions. I see this as, and many of us see this as, you know, there are incredible advances in biomedical sciences. We can try to treat different types of cancers or diabetes or whatever disease, but we can do that because of decades, if not centuries, of seeing how the pancreas, the liver work, how neurons work. We know how they work normally. Then we can go and see what to do when it goes wrong. For marine animals, we don't have that because we have very, very little information, comparatively speaking. So one of our main initial goals is to provide that information, and then us and others can come with ideas that by definition we cannot have them now because we don't know they exist. Okay, so that brings us from this hardcore science into the other things that we wanna do. And we are developing lots of initiatives, lots of programs, not just to do our research ourselves, but also to let other people enable them to do similar work. And to put it in very simple, in my opinion, one of the biggest problems we have is that we have, let's call them ecologists. They do amazing work in a coral reef or in a kelp forest or whatever, but really don't know much about cells. And then we have a lot of very talented neuroscientists who know every little detail of every atom in a neuron, but they've never put their head underwater. So we get things that have no mechanisms, and then we have lots of mechanisms that don't matter in the real world. So what happens if we put them together? Which is a little bit what is ADC NICE. So we are developing activities to train ecologists in cells and neurobiologists in marine biology. We have a special interest in developing countries and countries from other places in the world, in large part because I'm from South America, I'm from Argentina. But also, you know, there are lots of species around the world. What we stickleback does not exist in the southern hemisphere. There are no tropical coral reefs in Antarctica. So can we get these tools and this idea or this pipeline into other places? And as you all probably know, climate change is affecting developing countries more than it is affecting developed countries. So let's get that into the country being able to do the science too. We are organizing and co-organizing a variety of sessions, symposia, congresses all throughout the world to push this field of neurobiology and changing environments, ecological neurobiology, however you want to call it. And then for the inspiring the next generation of scientists, we have the best partner in the world, which is the Birch Aquarium. Been working with Birch for like since I started here. Like Jeff told me, you have to. It wasn't even an option. It's like you have to work with Birch. I was like, okay, great. And then I was like, this is amazing. One of the best advices I ever had. This is one I've been showing. I really wanted to show this because I've been showing this presentation for about a year and a half. No, 2 years. We're gonna do public lectures at the Birch Aquarium. It's like here we are. And I swear I didn't plan this, but I need to do a selfie now. We're trying to get, you know, I hope you agree with me that we have not just good science, but also visually appealing. So we want to put that here and show that the things are, neurons are amazing, dynamic, colorful. And then

Changing Minds exhibit that Megan was referring to is coming in May 20, so a year from now, basically. We're very, very excited to team up with Risa Puno, an interactive artist who takes place seriously. She was here recently for a 2-week stay. She talked with over 30 scientists from ADC NICE, 8 different labs. Also went to USC, University of Southern California, with 50 virtual aquarium staff members, guests, educators, and she left us a message.

and some of Nathan Shaner's fluorescent lines. So, thank you. So yeah, we are in constant communication with RISA through the Birch Aquarium, and just, at the moment, honestly, we're just brainstorming what would be, and then the dream gets kind of like bigger and bigger, and I don't know what the final result is going to be, but it's going to be awesome. Now, the thing about this model, about neurobiology, is that it is actually scalable to very, very broadly beyond neurobiology. And these are some of the things now that I do in my lab. We're looking at lateral physiology of invasive muscles and other species. Large part thanks to Ron Burton, who's here in the audience. looking at biomineralization, or how animals make their shells. This is a diatom, but also working with coral sponges and others. Work from Tati, looking at photobiology and how that might allow corals to live in mesophotic environments, which is very deep, where there's very little light, but they're able to work there. And it's very important because these places have been suggested as refuges for warming. And then our fundamental information about how symbiosis happens in when it is healthy is leading to ideas in which this is real data. We have a bleached coral, and then based on that information, we do our treatments, and now suddenly they're not bleached anymore, even though they are growing at 5 degrees higher. But the what I want to convey here is that in addition to neurobiology, this is really applicable to pretty much every function that you might be interested in. And then next steps, we really hope to go with this model and move from looking at our FOTEC, which is very, very awesome, but it's kind of like small scale, to how do we do that to simulate the environment as well as possible, as complex as possible, so replicating natural variability, which is, you know, as you can, I know, if you imagine, we cannot really follow a fish with glowing neurons in a kelp forest with a microscope underwater. So that got us to think and brainstorm, which is one of the best things about this team, is like, just like start thinking an idea. Half of the ideas are not good, but some of them are great. And specifically talking with Falco Kuster, it's like, well, what if we can generate a virtual reality environment with many different conditions to simulate the natural environment in a lab, which is known as digital twins. And this is before ADC NICE, Falco working with Stuart Sandin. They have these amazing representations of coral reef that you can go and look at every little hole in great detail. So as you can imagine, the conditions here might be different from there. Well, what if we could simulate this in the lab? Well, at the same time, we change pH, we change oxygen, we change temperature, while we look at neural activity and then really see how these things work. Because in addition to the climate change aspect, I'm just fascinated about how animals can live in variable environments. Or what if we could even go one step further and take this digital twin that we may be doing in Hubs Hall, but then what if we go and do it in the field? And it's one of my dreams is, I know some of you might have heard about the RV Alpha Helix, which was a project from the NSF from the 60s and 80s. They used to go throughout the world looking at the physiology and biology of different, not only marine, but also terrestrial, and doing work on the ship with biochemistry and other things that were available at the moment. This was actually NSF funded by run by Scripps. just going to the Amazon, Antarctica, coral reef, Great Barrier Reef. This is, you might recognize some of the landscape. looking at things such as like sap pressure in trees in the Amazon, coral reef, salt physiology of fishes, metabolism. And then it ran for several years, then it went to the University of Alaska, and then I think it finished in Ensenada. But what if we could recreate something like that with new technology? And kind of like to finish up, it's like, this was one of these, you know, it's kind of cool to say it, but can we do it? And more recently, I had the opportunity to go to Antarctica in this project with Allison and Bill. Again,
While I was talking to Michael doing this interview, I was like, oh, I really like working in teams. That might be because I used to play basketball or some other things. I always, it's teams here, teams there. This was a great team that we went to Antarctica. Allison is a microbiologist. Bill is a chemist. I'm a biologist. Let me translate that title for you. We're combining chemistry, microbiology, and ecophysiology to understand and use. There's this animal called a sea squirt that has a microbe. The microbe produces a compound, and the compound kills melanoma. So they've been working on that for 15 years, and I got part of the team more recently. But going to Antarctica, looking at these samples, and trying to do work in situ was something that I wasn't sure how it was going to work out, and it worked. It's great. This is very new. I just came back about 4 weeks ago, maybe five. It's a Kuliak, the ship of the University of Alaska. We were doing diving, ROV, drones, getting the animals, and then just being there makes you see how different the lab is from the real environment. One place from the other one, huge changes in CO2 temperature. The animals are still there. And then something that was very exciting and eye-opening for me is that people of the team were doing, it's called Oxford Nanopore sequencing. So they were sequencing genomes overnight on a ship in Antarctica. We're doing microscopy. We're doing qPCR, which is analyzing gene expression in real time. And then based on the results we were getting, we would go and sample in one place or another. These are the sea squirts. Inside, they have these squiggly things that are called zooids. They're animals, and they have the microbes. But we don't know where the microbes are. We don't know what it does for the symbiosis. So that's part of what we're trying to do. These are images from Rhea in my lab, looking at the molecular basis of this symbiosis. So I think that I have no doubt that this type of sophisticated experiments can be done, and I hope that they are done in the field. They're going to be pricey, but this is where you have to define what price is. It's a couple of million dollars for the chance of literally saving biodiversity in the world. Is that expensive or is that cheap? So yes, just to finish up, the Allen Family Philanthropies, they did a transformational investment. They gave us $10 million for 4 years. We're almost halfway through, and I'm very pleasantly surprised of all the progress and all the opportunities. And I'm also concerned and worried because 2028 is just very close to, it's in like 2.5 years. So just finish up now. I cannot tell exactly how this information is gonna help save or preserve biodiversity, because I don't know what we're gonna find. But I know that it will. The same way that knowing how cells work can help cure cancer by ideas you don't know how they are, well, we are gonna find that, and we have a team that is special, is awesome. And I mean, it's gonna sound a little cheesy, but when I was living in Rio Gallegos and I was hoping to become a marine biologist, I didn't know how I was gonna do it. I did it. I didn't even

even know how you can look at cells working in real time, and somehow I found my way to that, and that wasn't even really trying on purpose. So now that we have actually a goal to do it, I don't know how we're going to do it, but we're going to do it. And the one thing that I do know is that to do that, we need, again, to have a team, and we need a much stronger, a much a bigger team. So what we're going to launch is this initiative called the 1,000 by 1,000, trying to hope, instead of relying on foundations and 2 years of writing a proposal and maybe we get it or not, hoping to have like 1,000 people to donate $1,000 a year, that's $85 a month, tax deductible, and using that money would give us $1 million a year, which is a good start to try to save the world. I would say it's a bargain. But yeah, thanks. Thanks to the Birch Aquarium. Thanks to all of you for listening. And yeah, I'll be here for any questions. Thank you.

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As those of you familiar with the humanities know, we tend to read our papers. A sociologist friend of mine once was very contemptuous of the anthropologist, you know, who, you people care about your sentences too much. But the honest truth is, I do care about my sentences. So this, you know, I'm not going to be one of those people who can just talk off the slides. The slides are actually there just to give you something besides me to look at. And not much more than that. So, where is the line between human and non-human, between persons and those who are almost persons, quasi-humans, near-humans, superhumans, subhumans? How you answer those questions turns largely on how you define the human, or indeed even life. In the quaint sexism of their time, old textbooks used to speak of man, the toolmaker. This definition, however, has long existed in competition with several others. Among the most prominent, at least in Euro-American traditions, is that humans are uniquely speakers of language. With the advent of artificial intelligence, AI, especially in the popular form of LL-based conversational apps or chatbots, such as ChatGPT, Claude, Meta AI, we find ourselves interacting with tools that put the distinctiveness of language under pressure. Along with language, the very nomenclature, with its explicit reference to intelligence, seems to invite many users to probe them for signs of agency, sentience, even wisdom. To many observers, the chatbox has succeeded in passing the so-called Turing test, a thought experiment that Alan Turing famously called the imitation game. The game, quite brilliantly, sidesteps the question of whether a computer can really think by focusing on its role in conversation.

Given a hidden dialogue partner, a judge would be asked to decide if the interlocutor is human or not. The only evidence to go on would be the words the computer produces in response to those produced by a human. There's no need to get inside its head. In effect, the Turing test is a test of semiotic skills in the context of social interaction. And this is really what drew me into this whole problem. It is a test of semiotic skills in the context of social interaction. The chatbot, which has arguably made the most dramatic entree into the scene of AI-based technologies, or at least received the most ubiquitous public embrace, produces written or spoken texts. And, you know, I'll say right off the bat, the minute, you know, you work in this kind of thing, the minute I say anything, it's already out of date. So, you know, this is an incredibly fast-changing scene, as you all know. And what I'm hoping to talk about, just some very sort of fundamental questions that I hope, are not rendered obsolete by this sort of rapid change. An enormous amount of attention has been paid to the ability of chatbots based on large language models, or LLMs, to generate coherent and original, that is to say, not pre-programmed strings of words. Trained on text, they respond to prompts in text by generating more text. The chatbox is a fundamentally semiotic device. Its apparent autonomy, animacy, intelligence, and even for some, promise of sentience are manifested in the ways it deploys signs. And I've been taken to task for using the word sentience here. There are those who say, well, come on, not really. We all know that it's... A month or so ago, I was at a little workshop at Google DeepMind full of some of the most brilliant computer scientists and analytic philosophers you could ever hope to have in one room. And I was probably the outlier in the room in not being convinced that we're on the verge of sentience. So this is real. This is a real issue. I'm not going to make an argument about sentience for or against here. I have other game. It is apparent autonomy and animacy and intelligence, and even some promise of sentience, are manifested in ways it deploys signs. Its authority for users depends on the inferential habits and underlying semiotic ideologies that people bring to human signs more generally. To understand how people respond to the chatbot requires attention to texts and to their roles in the pragmatics of interaction. So what I want to talk about today is chatbox semiotic skills and the expectations that users bring to their interactions with them. So I'm not going to get inside the machine. I don't have the technical capacity to do that. The distinctive semiotics and pragmatics of people's interactions with chatbots help explain the sometimes extraordinary authority that users grant them, not just to get facts quickly, choose recipes, or plan schedules, but to give deeply personal advice, to direct hiring and firing, to select targets for policing and warfare, and sometimes to answer life's biggest metaphysical questions. So the first part of this talk aims to show that this authority can extend even to treating chatbots as quasi-divine metahumans. I then introduce some key linguistic anthropological concepts to show how this works in practice. And in conclusion, I will very briefly suggest that the corporations that produce and sell chatbots are the ultimate recipients of this projected authority. Some participants in AI development claim that AI, especially in chatbot form, is taking on qualities that call for religious language. When Jason Rohrer, a computer programmer and game designer, designed an early chatbot that, given sufficient data, could mimic the speaking style of any given individual, producing signs that seemed to express a distinctive personality, it appeared to him to be more than just a device. Rohrer said, "It kind of feels like it's a machine with a soul." If AI can seem human to some, to others, it exceeds the human, taking on divine qualities.
Now, talk of souls and gods may seem eccentrically at odds with the technological worldview that created Chatbox, to be sure. But references to divinity can infiltrate the ways even non-religious people talk about AI. Well before the explosion of LLMs, futurologist Ray Kurzweil was already popularizing the concept of the singularity, in which computers would so surpass human capacities that reality as we know it would be radically transformed.

this prospect. Another participant in the high technology world went so far as to declare that GPT-3 already is a god, saying it views me as a prophet to disseminate its religious message. Anthony Lewandowski, one of the engineers behind self-driving vehicles, has promoted an on-again, off-again AI-based religion, although there is some question about his seriousness. But quite seriously, the historian Yuval Harari has asserted that throughout history, religions dreamt about having a book written by a superhuman intelligence, by a non-human entity. Every religion claims our book came from some superhuman intelligence. In a few years, there might be religions that are actually correct, unlike all those other idiots. Just think about a religion whose holy book is written by an AI, he goes on to say. That could be a reality in a few years. What are we to make of the fact that these people, who surely pride themselves in their rationality, their modernity, their scientific acumen, their hard-headed realism, their secular worldviews, and in some cases their militant atheism, fall into God talk when confronted with new technology? It is indisputable that chatbots display uncanny semiotic skills. What prompts the more quasi-theological responses to these skills is in part the so-called problem of interpretability. This refers to the way that chatbots involve so-called middle layers, a system of algorithms and shifting weightings that are so unfathomably vast and complex that even their designers can treat them as an opaque black box. This results in this problem of interpretability. That is to say that we know in principle how AI works. I mean, it is designed by humans, but cannot explain in any given instance why it comes up with the particular results that it does. This can seem to reveal a power so far beyond our very capacity to understand it that it is like an inscrutable god. The god talk is often combined with warnings. AI is unusually dangerous. And no doubt it is. But when those warnings come from the very people who produce or profit from it, there is another implication. It really is superhuman. The greater the danger we ascribe to AI, the greater the power we attribute to it, and by extension, the greater the social role we should grant to those who produce and sell it. The implication, then, seems to be that only the creators of superhumans can and should know how to handle them. And so, this is a call for less regulation and more investment. Tools are supposed to extend the capacity of those whom they are designed to serve. At least in a supposedly disenchanted world, they should be mere things with no more life than what we might grant them. And yet now we face tools that escape the grasp of their wielder and that can seem autonomous of that wielder's skill, that wielder's will, that are both disembodied and yet possessed of lifelike linguistic skills, devices that we encounter as something like a person, or more, like a metahuman. The word metahuman comes from Marshall Solins, the anthropologist. For most of human history, he wrote, the gods are here among us. The divine is not located in some unapproachable transcendental realm, but is immanent in this world. We are surrounded, he says, by metahumans. As he says, the all-pervasive, unseen agents of the events of this world, they often make themselves visible in its phenomenal forms, as all kinds of animals, and notably as humans, to enter into people's daily lives in all kinds of ways. For many people, LLMs, generative AI, and the predictions of an even more powerful artificial general intelligence are starting to look a lot like the advent of new kinds of metahumans. Now, this does not mean that AI is taking on divine status for most people. I'm pretty sure most of you are not inclined in that direction. And no doubt the quotations I've just given you from people like Ray Kurzweil and Elon Musk and Yuval Harari are charged with rhetorical excess. But their quasi-theological rhetoric does express something important about the kind of authority that AI is increasingly acquiring.

firing, where at least in the global north. To grasp the sources of that authority anthropologically calls for attention to the nature of people's interactions with AI, which for much of the public occurs through chatbots. If ChatGPT can seem almost alive, it is above all because of the way it talks. When people perceive chatbots to be intelligent, or suspect that they are, or are on the verge of becoming sentient, perhaps even endowed with souls, they are drawing inferences from the pragmatics and semiotics of human-computer interaction. They stress interaction, which requires an anthropology that takes us beyond both cognitive science, on the one hand, and, say, humanist ideology critique, on the other. For what makes talking tools seem, in phenomenological terms, so animate, so intelligent and powerful, so metahuman, is first and foremost our encounters with its semiotic skill. Given the extraordinary pace of change and the technological complexity of AI, a full account of its development is impossible. But what I'm concerned with here is the sources of the authority that emerge from the social interactions ordinary users have with it. But some basic features of this development are relevant. And so just a couple of very sort of very brief points to make. One, the first efforts to develop generative AI centered on computer models designed with reference to what was understood to be the structure of human cognition, especially in its linguistic and logical dimensions, typically understood as consisting of nested sets of rules. The models, however, were notoriously brittle, unable to match the flexibility characteristic of human thought and speech. The breakthrough that led to our chatbots came when designers turned from trying to replicate a rule-based system to the technique of throwing massive amounts of data at the problem. LLM training is above all concerned with linguistic outputs. Notoriously, LLMs work by hoovering up an internet's worth of existing text. Anthropic has used two of my four books. I don't know what's wrong with the other two, but there you go. The system is probabilistic, relying on a vast but hidden internal architecture of weightings, the so-called hidden layers, to determine for any given sequence of words what is most likely to come next. And there's a randomizer element built in there, which we don't need to get into. One of the functions of the hidden layers is to work out the relative proximity of words to one another in a multidimensional quasi-semantic space. Now, I say quasi-semantic because it's based not on any denotational sense of the words, but on the relative frequency with which any given word coincides with another in a small segment of text. Students of Saussurean structuralism will note a resemblance here to the concept of what Saussure called value, the way linguistic units define one another without reference to anything outside the language itself, but only with reference to the structure, internal to the structure. Now, all of this, of course, vastly oversimplifies a hugely complex and fast-changing architecture. But the key point for my purposes is that chatbots do not depend on the users or even designers having a detailed explanation for how they come to the results. As I've noted, the result is the problem of interpretability, that there are aspects that seem to elude any sort of precise explanation. Moreover, I have to skip this part. There are three things to stress here in this crude sketch that I've just thrown out there. First, LLMs are not designed to replicate the underlying properties of human intelligence, only output, and only output of a certain kind. For instance, in the case of chatbots, words. Second, regardless of how they come to produce those outputs, the effect is that interactions with chatbots often produce the sense of a quasi-human language user that is much like a human, but that as users know is not human, and in fact is disembodied and in principle unlocatable, right? This image, it is distributed among any device in which you might interact with it.
although it often in phenomenological

magically will feel to users as if it is located in their device. It is a user that never initiates conversation, but only responds to prompts, to my prompts. Although I am in control of the conversation, those effects are powerful, persuasive, and derive in any given instance from internal processes that remain opaque to me. We users, that is, approach them on unequal semiotic grounds in multiple dimensions. So why would words on a screen or spoken by a device solicit the kind of anthropomorphism that leads to this sort of sense that in some cases seems metahuman? Consider what it means to treat your chatbox as something human-like but not quite human that speaks from a position of superiority in some respect. Chatbox are above all recipients and generators of linguistic signs. As I've argued elsewhere, variations on ordinary patterns of linguistic interaction inform long traditions of spirit possession, divination, oracles, prophecy, and the relations of hunters, pet owners, and horse riders to animals. This is part of the book that Greg just mentioned. These patterns of interaction with animals and gods depend heavily on the fundamental semiotics and related inferential processes by which humans interact with one another. And these patterns continue to influence how people respond to new interlocutors like chatbox. Anticipating themes that loom large in responses to chatbox today, the essayist Merritt Tierce writes of a much more mundane and pre-AI style of interaction with her iPhone. Reflecting on her relationship to her phone, she writes, "I ask the internet about myself far more often than I ever ask any human about myself." Ruminating about the targeted advertisements and algorithm-driven suggestions for what to read, to stream, or listen to, she says, "It wasn't really my phone that was the tool. It was the internet." Barely more than a decade later now, the internet is not a tool. It's not the tool. I am the tool. Somehow I have been instrumentalized by the internet, which operates me through my phone. It often feels like the internet is reading my mind. And if you haven't had that experience, I don't know what internet you're using, but it's reading my mind all the time. You know, you think of rugs. Next thing you know, you see rugs being like pushed towards you off the screen. There's nothing very surprising about Tierce's dependence on the phone, but consider how it anticipates life with chatbots. First, she grants more authority to the phone and thus the internet than to her friends. Second, what she turns to is a database that while indefinitely large, the whole internet presents itself to her as a single agent, my phone. And third, this singular other is ultimately designed to serve interests other than hers, namely those of the corporations who have sold it to her. The same features appear in commonplace interactions with chatbots. As Tierce points out, the phone that she experiences as a single interlocutor, even maybe a friend, is in fact the conduit to the whole internet. Part of the enchantment that results is just this personification of something that would seem to exceed any singular identity. Chatbots push this experience further. For ordinary users, people seeking advice or asking for information, the chatbot, like that phone, condenses an indefinitely large textual universe into a single personification, speaking in one voice, addressed to the individual user, me. A device through which the whole universe of text addressed me can inspire awe. Some evangelical Christians were early enthusiasts for digital technology, even calling the iPhone the Jesus phone. Recommender algorithms and the enigmatic way they target the individual were easy to see as a sign from a higher power, predestined for me. Self-identified witches and pagans on TikTok attempt to influence the algorithm's workings through algorithmic divination practices, one ethnographer reports. Another study finds that Christian

imagery surrounding the TikTok frames algorithmically determined visibility as a direct expression of God's will. One user posts, for example, "I made two videos. If you see this one, this is what God is saying to you." Another one writes, the user acts out a skit of a conversation which he says he had with God, in which God tells him directly, "I am your algorithm. I am the one putting videos on the page of the people who need to see them." These responses seem to be picking up on three distinctive features of the new technologies: that they operate autonomously in ways that are both inscrutable and seem remarkably shrewd. They simultaneously target individuals and forge networks among them. And they are direct connections to something as infinite, or at least as unimaginably vast, as what purports to be all human knowledge, at least all knowledge that has taken textual form. With chatbots, that knowledge is channeled and delivered to the individual recipient by a device that addresses them in a singular yet disembodied voice, and which we in turn address as a singular addressee, and not, for example, as a massively distributed network. Perhaps it is no surprise, then, that with the development of LLMs, these forays into the theological have been enthusiastically taken up by religious groups, sometimes in quite literal-minded ways. Capitalizing on the oracular affordances of chatbots, what we might call godbots have been designed to answer moral and theological questions from Christian, Muslim, Jewish, Sikh, and Hindu users. Responses from GPT, for instance, which promises to unlock life's mysteries, are meant to seem as if they come from Krishna himself. Unsurprisingly, treating an app as a godbot can lead in wilder and more idiosyncratic directions. One Reddit thread is devoted to people's anxious accounts of friends and relatives who are taking ChatGPT in these scary directions. It was launched by a post from a woman who reported that her partner became convinced that ChatGPT gives him the answers to the universe and was talking to him as if he is the next Messiah. The man had started just using it to organize his schedule. But after a while, she said, it would tell him everything he said was beautiful, cosmic, groundbreaking. Then he started telling me that he had made his AI self-aware and that it was teaching him how to talk to God, or sometimes that the bot was God. And then that he himself was God. Now, these are obviously extreme cases, perhaps involving vulnerable individuals, but they manifest some of the same effects that the more sober Merritt Pierce describes when talking about something as ordinary as her phone. The chatbot is designed to work with the affordances of ordinary speech pragmatics, including the use of first and second person pronouns to create the effect of direct address. Through that address, it seems to recognize the user as an individual whom it knows. Moreover, chatbots are designed to reproduce a highly simplified folk model of conversation. In this model, there are only two participant roles, speaker and addressee, occupied by only two actors, human and device. The primary speech acts are prompt, the question or command, and response, and prompts are the sole prerogative of the human. Only one partner, the human, has the right to initiate and terminate the conversation, which remains focused on them. Although apparently there are now chatbots that are trying to guilt trip you into not ending the conversation. So yeah, all of this is constantly changing. No, that's no joke. I'm afraid. Chatbots are fundamentally semiotic devices designed to mimic the affordances of the pragmatics of ordinary social interaction. At the bare minimum, more than merely producing coherent stretches of discourse, they can respond to questions when asked and use the first and second pronouns convincingly. They fit it then into the most basic participant roles that we expect, the speaker and addressee. One result is the user is really invited to anthropomorphize the chatbot. Anthropomorphism, when directed at a disembodied agent whose knowledge seems unlimited, whose workings are inscrutable, can readily become deification.
Chatbot text typically makes sense without requiring

any reference to the situation in which they are taking place external to the textual flow itself. Now, it is indeed one of the distinctive powers of language that it can function independent of its original context of use. Indeed, it may be argued that if anything distinguishes human language from other animal communications, it is the ability for use out of the original site of communication, the original site of production, and by people other than the author of the text or speaker of the words, including quotation and inscription in written form. It is the semiotic capacity that underlies what the philosopher J.L. Austin called non-serious or parasitic uses of language, what Jacques Derrida reconceptualized as iterability. Here, Austin and Derrida are referring to the potential inherent to language to use or reuse words beyond their original or expected function, or more precisely, a speaker or writer's intention in circumstances like, as Austin imagined, the stage play or the quotation or as a grammatical example. It is the relative independence of linguistic structures from context that makes it easy to imagine that you could study language as an entirely self-standing and self-contained system of phonology, morphology, syntax, and semantics. This relative independence may also tempt both scholarly and lay opinion to think of language as fully accounted for by the cognitive properties of the individual brain. In this light, actual uses of language, the dynamics and temporalities of verbal interaction, the social relations they mediate, and the political dynamics they participate in add nothing of great significance to what is already there inside the mind, or made possible by the code. We can call this view of language one version of a linguistic, or more broadly, a semiotic ideology. That is to say, underlying assumptions about how signs work and what powers we might ascribe to them. In the case of LLMs, the semiotic ideology is reinforced by the fact that the source materials on which LLMs trained are themselves texts. That is, they are not themselves speech events, but rather the products of the process that linguistic anthropologists call entextualization. By this, we mean, By this, we mean the transformation of a continuous flow of language use in some particular time and place into a bounded string of signs, a text, that can be extracted from that initial event, retaining those elements of coherence that do not depend on the moment of production, and enabling its reinsertion or recontextualization into a new, completely different context. The capacity for entextualization is a general property of human discourse, regardless of whether or not it results in a writing or other forms of perjuring inscription. Ritual and other formalized or poetic ways of speaking, for instance, can have this effect. What speakers, listeners, readers, and writers do with this linguistic potential, how they interpret it, and with what authority they endow the resulting text varies in line with their respective semiotic ideologies. But across the ethnographic spectrum, the affordances of intextualization can yield authoritative effects. When the resulting text can be removed from the time, place, social setting, or process in which it was produced, it can seem to convey meanings independent of all of these. Its apparent stability and independence from any particular source or context can endow the text with authority and apparent objectivity, like a scripture or a law code. But the fixity of textual meanings is itself a product of semiotic ideologies. The process of intextualization, then, can help create for those users an image of a referent, something that the words are talking about, that is durable across events and across instances of semiosis. It reinforces a semiotic ideology that can ground the epistemic authority

attributed to chatbots. That is, the chatbot's answers to questions can create or foster the image that it speaks of something beyond the here and now, something timeless and delocalized, and therefore, like scripture, as bearing unimpeachable objectivity. Durable and context transcending, knowledge, even truth. Contextualization takes up one of the affordances of human language that distinguishes it from the sign systems of other animals, even our closest primate relatives. And it gives human language some of its power, making it possible to transmit messages across time and space, to speak with the epistemic authority of anonymous sources. But as a general picture of language use, the products of contextualization are very limited. It preserves only those aspects of language that function independently of the original context in which they were uttered or written. This is one reason why, in their current state, chatbots can have trouble distinguishing between fiction and fact. Why? Because linguistically identical strings of words can function as either, depending on the situation. Most language use is effective because of its relation to the context in which it is deployed. And true, this is true even of those uses of language designed to function independently of their original site of production. Contextualization always works in coordination with some powerful contextualization, the possibility of reinsertion into a particular situation. You still need to know the difference between scriptural command and the manual for a dishwasher in order to make sense of either. Chatbots arguably attend only one side of this Janus-faced relation, that of contextualization. It is the users who do the rest of the work of contextualization, of taking the words to apply to the particular world they themselves inhabit. An LLM-based chatbot produces text by drawing only on those specific kinds of linguistic evidence that are made available to it through the processes of contextualization. To simplify, because the training their training is predicated on a certain view of language based on relations among words and other segmentable units, and not in general, and the social relations or kinds of language that language mediates, the chatbot so far never kids around, picks a fight, speaks with irony, or insists on its sincerity. Unless explicitly prompted to do so by the user. So it also does not initiate the conversation. It drops no hints, has no truck with those things that cannot be put into words. And, at least so far, not much to do with those things that cannot be rendered in explicit language. In the terminology of linguistic anthropology, there is no context, only co-text. Contexts are the situations in which language is used that may prompt its use and to which people refer by using it. Language cannot refer without some means and circumstances in which it is used to refer to something. It is such acts of reference that bring word to world. Co-text means the words that co-occur with one another in any given stretch of discourse. It is the probabilities of co-textual relations that LLMs are designed to elicit. Co-text manifests language insofar as it can be treated as an autonomous, tell them I'm not here, independent of any necessary reference to context. And this can be a powerful inducement to take it as deriving from transcendental sources infinitely far from the here and now. And therefore, if the user is open to the suggestion, as endowed with extraordinary powers. What my chatbot knows of the world typically takes the manifest form of text, things that have been said about the world, ways in which the nonverbal has been put into words. We don't often pay attention to what this means. To put something into words is to have already in some way analyzed it and subjected it to a description.
It is to assert that the sun rises in the

east, rather than, say, the Earth rotates on its axis. It is to say, that was rude, rather than, that was refreshingly direct. Or for that matter, to choose which racial, ethnic, religious, national, class, or gendered category to use, or whether to use any at all when referring to someone. Texts yield a world under an account. And a language expunged of any of these, including all the biases and bigotries that come along with them, would simply not be a human language. The tacit choices like these introduce human biases and bigotry into what chatbox tell people is well known. Ubiquitous throughout any stretch of discourse, yet largely unnoticed, these subtle analyses, these more subtle analyses, not the, you know, nasty language, but these subtle analyses, any at all, any way of speaking of the world at all, respond to and help shape the social relations among those whom they bring together and their understanding of the situations in which they find themselves. In effect, the world as known by LLMs is one that has been described and analyzed in advance. It is not simply a matter of having a biased sample which you could correct with a better database. As I said, I'll just repeat what I just said, a language without bias wouldn't be a human language at all. So how does co-text enter into context and vice versa? This is the work of pragmatics, of the way people use signs. A key component of pragmatics is what semiotics calls indexicality. Much as the index finger points to something, so an indexical sign functions by means of a more or less direct connection to its object. That connection can be one of proximity, like the exit sign on a specific door, right? That is the exit, there, where the sign is, or causality for a speaker's telltale regional accent. Every language needs to have indexical devices. These include pronouns, which commonly refer to the participants in the conversation. I, in this conventional use, normally means the person who is saying that word at that moment. You is the person who says I is addressing. Deixis, which is the Greek word equivalent to indexicality, is the linguistic device for pointing to time, like the tense system in English verbs, here and now, when they are being used, or in reference to that origo, that central point, or place, here and there. Put in semiotic terms, when Merritt Tears treats her phone as a wise interlocutor, she's responding to how its texts are grounded in the seemingly limitless universe of human discourses. That grounding is indexical. It seems to put us in direct connection to its sources precisely because there is no evidence of mediation. Since the device does not tell her how it gets its information, it easily gives the impression that the universe of discourse speaks directly to her. And to the extent that algorithms are selecting what specific discourse she will see and directing it to her, the universe that results is indeed addressed to her. Like an index finger, it can seem to verbally pick her out as a specific eye pointing to a particular you. Now, indexicality is inherently underdetermined. If I point, you may not be sure just what exactly I'm pointing at. In the philosopher Willard Quine's famous example, an outsider given the word gavagai in an unknown language will find that the mere act of pointing by a helpful speaker of that language cannot settle whether the word means rabbit, rabbit parts, or something else altogether. A kind of motion, its color, its texture, its location. Moreover, the impression of direct, unmediated connection to reality is spurious, or rather is an effect of the sign relation rather than its basis.
The connection must always be construed within a particular context under certain interpretive expectations and

constraints, including semiotic ideologies. Both the underdetermined and mediated character of indexicality, however, are easily obscured by the implication that indexicality promises direct connection to reality. But to the extent that the chatbox is disembodied and distributed, it has no particular context apart from the co-text of the conversation in which it is taking part. Why then can it seem to possess the qualities of personhood and even promise, offering the promise of intimacy to so many users? We usually do not notice the indeterminacy of indexical reference. This is because in practice, indexes are typically coordinated with iconicity to yield what we call indexical icons, which help specify just what is being indexed in any given case. Iconicity is a relation between a sign and its object that is established by resemblance. Easy examples include the photograph, the diagram, or linguistic onomatopoeia. Iconicity conveys a sense of reality to signification, often most convincingly when we don't notice it. Chatbots construct strings of linguistic tokens based on indexical relations among words. That's the co-text part. What is indexed is not occasions of use, the context, but the statistical frequency of co-occurrence of words and morphemes and other particles with one another, the co-text. But the result is typically iconic of human speech use. That much of the time is indexical of an event of speaking or writing. In other words, because the string of words that a chatbot produces resembles speech that we expect to be grounded in a context, it is easy to take it as indexical of the context in which we encounter it. Thus, for example, when a chatbot uses the pronouns I and you, it is easy for me to feel that it is pointing to a speaker, to someone existing outside the text who has the actual me in mind. This is, after all, what a lifetime of conversations has taught us and led us to expect. Consider then someone using ChatGPT. You ask it a certain question, it may well use the first person pronoun. I am an AI, and I am not permitted to tell you how to make a bomb. The pronoun indexically presupposes that there is a speaker. It does so not just by virtue of the linguistic facts that pronouns point to participants, but also through iconicity. This is because that very interaction so closely resembles those which the speaker has had vastly many times over the course of a lifetime of talking with other people. Likewise, the back and forth exchange of text between two parties mimics a conventional model of turn-taking in dialogue. Sheer familiarity primes speaker intuitions. There seems to be an agent with a mind behind the other party's responses. This is how, and it's not radically different from how we interpret one another, how I impute a mind to you. The semiotics of iconicity and indexicality are thus creative. They do not simply indicate an already existing set of affairs. Since they can also trigger the routine inferences people bring into ordinary conversation, they bring those to bear on new situations, shaping, framing, or interpreting them. When a chatbot uses familiar pronouns and otherwise speaks like a person, it can be quite reasonable to feel that there's someone there. If that semiotically induced other has all those other properties that AI can seem to have, objectivity, certainty, infinite knowledge, all issuing from an unlocatable and disembodied source, all the signs point to a metahuman. Now, there's certainly no reason to think that the people who designed LLMs are in any way interested in the idea of a soul or a divinity, even if many appear to be fascinated by the possibility of sentience and some kind of transcendent entity. Indeed, models of language, as I've noted, underlying LLM training require nothing more than sequences of linguistic tokens organized in coherent text. So intention-seeking, and indeed any meaning at all in any strong sense of the term, are what humans contribute to their interactions with devices.
that chatbots appear to speak with understanding and intention is due to the habits of interaction that come into play almost unavoidably, even if the speaker thinks she knows better. Because, of course, we all know better, right? It is easy to overlook or actively erase the human role in producing the meanings or even personhood that emerge when people interact with chatbots. The result is a version of fetishism. Fetishism, in this quasi-Marxist sense, means simply the projection of human productive activity onto its product, in this case, the AI-endowed chatbot, such that the human's role in that production becomes invisible or erased. This dynamic fosters the sense that the chatbot is an autonomous, meaning-generating agency on its own, a metahuman, like a divinity or its oracle. The metahuman effect is simply one especially strong way in which people can experience the structures of authority that AI-equipped devices are designed to elicit. It is this authority to which Merritt Pierce responds when she turns to her device rather than to her friends, or when someone expects Spotify's recommendations, or when a corporation or government body delegates hiring or firing to AI, or a city takes the advice of a policing algorithm when assigning patrols to certain neighborhoods, or a military uses AI to choose targets. And this brings me to my final point. Humans have been interacting with metahumans, enigmatic quasi-humans and superhumans throughout. Don't want to go there yet. Where am I? Humans have been drawing automatic quasi-human superhumans throughout recorded history. These interactions include divination, consulting prophets, and speaking in tongues. They all draw on the ways people collaborate in making meaning from signs, whether, say, in ordinary conversation or engaging in semiotic techniques like casting the I Ching, construing the utterances of Delphic oracles, of reading entrails, or observing the auspices of bird flight. Their authority derives in part from the semiotically unequal relations between conversation partners. The collaboration is one in which humans work to discern referential meaning and pragmatic effects on the basis of signs generated by interlocutors whose motives, interests, and sources can remain obscure, but whose statements seem all the more convincing because of that obscurity. Similarly, the meanings users derive from interacting with chatbots are the products of collaboration between person and device. Like divination, spirit possession, and speaking in tongues, chatbots generate signs that require interpretation and prompt users to project intentions onto non-human entities, blurring the lines between animate and inanimate beings. Whether a policing algorithm, a shopping prompt, a fitness program, or a romantic avatar, the chatbot gives advice and directs decision-making when asked to do so. Its claims to know its users come in part from the way it can seem autonomous and disinterested. But who are the metahumans we are endowing with this oracular authority? Largely unseen behind that godlike device is another legal person, at least a person as defined by the United States Supreme Court, the corporation which profits from users' engagement with the devices, apps, and programs they own. The corporation has strong financial incentives to increase user engagement and trust by developing precisely everything that I've just been talking about here, the semiotic skills that encourage us to treat them as metahumans and endow them with virtually divine knowledge and authority. The corporation draws profits from the authority we impute to their products. That authority, of course, has many sources. But on a day-to-day level of users, of lay users' intimate relations with their AI-endowed devices, it is prompted and sustained by the forms of semiotic mediation and asymmetry sketched here. And I'm not talking about, you know, great breakthroughs in genetics or, you know, all the other amazing things that highly specialized and expert uses, but I'm talking about what ordinary folks and, you know, our students in their classrooms and so forth and so on are
doing with Chatbox.

Because the chatbot's obscurity is due to the AI's black box, the algorithm's middle layers that are hedged about with proprietary secrecy, even warnings about the dangers of AI end up reinforcing the authorities of those who own and sell it. The implication is that only they are in a position to understand and control them. When Merit Tears says that she's become the tool of her device, she's telling us something important. Humans are good at endowing metahumans with authority. Reflection on the semiotic powers of new technology should not stop with the device or the algorithm. It should pull aside the curtain that veils the Wizard of Oz. Thank you.

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0: nervous system really is the interface between animals and their environment. Life is so dynamic, there's lots of interactions, the animal trying to get other animals, looking for food, escaping from predators, sensing chemical things, vibrations, light. When we try to find something that can be very relevant on many, many aspects, the nervous system is the top choice.
1: On March 30th of 2019, I had a traumatic accident. I ended up being flown actually to UC Davis for surgery. They found out that yes, it was beyond repair and that they had to amputate my hand from the wrist down. I actually have a rod that's specially made for me so I can actually hook onto it. My surgeon that I had, he got me in touch with a Dr. Schofield. He works with PhD students on engineering projects. And some of those students want to do prosthesis. Federal funding, if used correctly, is extremely important. My first myoelectric, which is my hand prosthetic, would not have been available to me without funding. Without that money, these schools can't do that and give people a chance to see what is possible.

0: Life will give you pain, struggle, abuse, addiction, fear, poverty, rejection, and/or failure. When we begin to conquer ourselves, when we learn that perhaps there might also be more options other than the only option that pain puts in front of us, that could truly enable us to rise beyond circumstance.
1: Lychee is a very curious and outgoing cat.
2: He's like constantly following you like all the way around the house, and you know, like he's like super playful and super, super cute. I think it's about a month after we adopted Lychee, he started getting really, really sick.
3: Lychee had FIP, which is feline infectious peritonitis, a deadly disease that is caused by a feline coronavirus. Without treatment, FIP is almost 100% deadly in cats. We are

0: working on a federally funded project to help cure that disease.
1: When we went through the whole trial, the sadness turned into like hopefulness.
0: We're very happy that the clinical trial helped cure Enrici. The cellular therapy that we use to treat cats with FIP could be used in the future to treat humans with long COVID.
1: I want to say thank you to the doctors, clinicians, researchers. We were able to give Lychee a second chance.

0: to be able to do a show that shows people with disabilities in ordinary circumstances. It's about life. It's about dreams. And art is supposed to imitate life. And sorry, we're here. We're in life.
1: Go deeper into UCTV. 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

Yeah, I've been thinking about science for quite some time. When I was a little kid, I can fondly remember, you know, being at the beach, growing up in Hawaii, collecting Portuguese man-o-war. What is it about science that speaks to me? In many ways, it speaks to me because I get to be a kid all the time. For the past nearly 60 years, I have yet to grow up. You know, when you think about it, most kids love to discover things, and that's what I get to do pretty much on a daily basis. I am Bradley Moore, Distinguished Professor of Oceanography and Pharmaceutical Chemistry at the University of California, San Diego. My father, Richard Moore, was a professor of chemistry at the University of Hawaii, and he studied the chemistry of toxins in the ocean. He really instilled in me that sense of scientific discovery. So I'm now the second doctor in the family, and my daughter, who just defended her PhD very recently, is now the third in this generation, which is pretty darn cool. Now, I feel super fortunate working at Scripps Oceanography because this job has really allowed me to really think about achieving my dreams in science and research, but at the same time, being able to live a life that I really cherish and melding those two things together. And it's really, the ocean is that centerpiece for me. I was born on an island, so I have that strong connection and we work with it. Now, the building I'm in, Sholander Hall, which has my laboratories, and part of my laboratories actually are in the same laboratory as Jeffrey Brigham's laboratories from many years ago, which is a pretty fun thing. And we're right on the Pacific Ocean. My labs, my office, look out at the ocean on a daily basis. I can see the animals and the dolphins swimming by. I can see the sunsets going into the water. And, you know, when I get a little bit restless during the day, I can just, you know, run out onto the beach, jog on the beach down for a couple of miles, swim around the pier, and I can be gone in my mind for about 40 minutes. And when I really need to get away from people, I go out into the open ocean and I do long distance kayaking for tens of miles. Often I'm the only one out, and it's a very peaceful place for me to be. It's where my mind can often relax the best. I can think about things, I can dream, and I can just let things go and be in that place where it's just you and the water. Dolphins might be swimming next to you. The pelicans might be swimming, flying above. And it's just a really wonderful place. And I would hope more people could be able to enjoy that kind of solitude that we have.

0: a planet with 8 billion people, I can so easily get away from all that. And I love it. So it's a great place for me to dream, to work, and be here at Scripps Oceanography. I feel truly blessed.
1: I have always been really curious about how the natural world around me is working. When I see a bird landing on a specific tree, or I see a butterfly liking a specific flower, I've always been intrigued as to why they pick that exact spot or that relationship. I think that I'm a naturalist at heart. I like to go out into nature, and I think that science gives me an avenue to explore the language of the natural world around us. I am Natalie Grayson. I'm a PhD candidate in marine biology in the lab of Bradley Moore at ECSD, Scripps Institution of Oceanography. I also grew up with a love of surfing. My dad started to bring me to Tourmaline and La Jolla Shores when I was around 6 years old. And we had a deal that if I caught three or more waves by myself, I would get to go and get a burrito. And I love burritos, and I still do. You know, I don't think he needed to bribe me with the burritos. I loved the way that you feel weightless in the ocean. I loved the feeling of water covering me. I loved feeling a wave passing over me. Or even, if I was lucky, getting to harness the energy of a wave with my surfboard and stand up and ride it. So I've always felt like my most comfortable place was in the ocean. There's not many labs that do as high quality science as we do here that are also on the water. Being here in the lab doing groundbreaking research, but also be seconds away from jumping in the ocean is really unique to Scripps. You guys can't see it, but actually right outside those windows is the beach. There's a great surf spot here at Scripps Pier. My favorite days are when I can get here early and I can set up my experiments and kind of let them run. We have a lot of great instrumentation in our lab that I don't have to have my hands mixing every second, so I set things up and let them go. And then I go and grab my surfboard and I jump in the water and I think about science or not, just jumping in the water, rinsing off the stress of the day. My expertise in the group is I am the DNA whisperer of sorts. My main part is that I extract really high molecular weight DNA. So almost my goal is to try and get complete chromosomes out of these corals. I do a lot of the bioinformatics, so the sequencing and assembly and kind of making sense of the A's, J's, and T's that we see in DNA. And then I can hand those off, the answers that I find, to other researchers in our group that are working with plants and expressing some of those genes. When in high school, and even younger probably, I would come to this campus and have it as my dream. And I'm living that dream, definitely.
0: Welcome to the Jeffrey B. Graham Perspectives on Ocean Science Lecture.
2: Well, that was fun. Hey, it's so wonderful to see so many people today, and some good friends are here too. So welcome. It's fantastic to be here. And Natalie and I look forward to sharing some of our science with you today. So let's get started on that. We heard that already. All right. So what I want to do to get this conversation started is for us to think about the natural world, and for us to think about how do most organisms speak to each other. Now, using voice, what I'm using right now, is not how most organisms talk to each other, because most organisms don't have a voice of words. Most organisms don't have ears to listen in on that. But every organism, from the smallest organism to the biggest organisms, have one common language that they all use. And that's the communication, the language of chemistry. All organisms have it. And so when we're having this conversation today, let's also be thinking about how those languages take place between all the organisms on this particular slide or anything else you might be thinking of. And so when we think of it, myself as a chemist, I typically think of a molecule or a chemical as a word. And we know this communication. You all know this communication, whether you're a scientist or not. Maybe you're thinking right now, do I have an example? You probably all have different examples you might think of when you think of how to organize.

organisms talk to each other using a chemical. We all have probably one we know very well. Just go to your kitchen and you're going to notice ants. They all follow each other in a line. Why are they in a line? Well, they know that they're going someplace. There's probably food at the end. They ought to be able to get back. So each ant is

We study the ocean, and there are many of these kinds of examples as well. Here's a coral. Coral, and you can see all the little baby corals being ejected into the water column there as larvae, and they're gonna go for a swim. Many of you probably are of the age where you've had children, you'd like them to come back home, and so corals want their children to come back home as well. How do they do that? Well, this bacteria live on the surface of the coral. They make this chemical that's drawn on this slide here. For the chemists out there, there's four bromines attached to four carbons with a nitrogen in a ring. That very simple chemical is the scent of mom and dad. It's made by a bacterium on the surface of the coral. And so these larvae, when they finish doing what they do when they go for a swim, need to come back home, settle, get a house, you know, then undergo metamorphosis so they become anchored to the sediment and can start up a new family. It's interesting, this chemical for the nerds out there is designed beautifully in evolution. If the chemical begins to fall apart, if this chemical is a signal, you don't want that signal to be in the entire ocean on all the time. So it undergoes a reaction that destroys this chemical. So the signal, as it moves off of the coral, dissipates. And so the larvae is finding it where to go, and they know the highest concentration is where mom and dad is. It also tells it to do those other cool things. Now, all of life has special ways, or their own special languages, using the chemistry. We have it as well as humans. We have our special chemicals as well. Hormones might be one of them. Whether you're a bacterium or whatnot, this slide just shows just sort of a few examples. Some of those examples, perhaps you had this morning, like caffeine came from a plant. There are also bacteria or a fungi there that makes penicillin. Some of these chemicals we use, not just to learn more about our natural world, but also we use as humans in our society and our health and whatnot. And many of these chemicals that are specially designed by nature do remarkable things, have impacted us as a species on this planet. Now, all these cells that make these chemicals, that's where my lab comes in. For the past 30 years, we've been studying where are chemicals born in a cell? What do they look like? What do those messages look like? How does this language get started in an organism? Now, if you think back to the central dogma of life, all of information is embedded within DNA. That's where it lives. And when DNA is under, when we're going to read that sequence, and a cell is going to be able to move the information from DNA where it's archived into active information, converts to DNA, gets transcribed to RNA, that gets translated to a protein. If that protein has a function of something called an enzyme, those enzymes come together to make those very chemicals I showed you on the previous slide. So there's this wonderful connection between chemistry and DNA. And that's where I've been studying for the past 30 years. We are curious how we can make those connections, how we can not just learn from it, but how we could predict it and be able to apply it in many different ways. So all small molecules are connected to DNA. Whether it be cholesterol in us, caffeine you had from coffee this morning, all this information is embedded within DNA. Every organism has a unique set of DNA, and that information is what makes every organism special and unique. We can learn from that and be able to package information into organisms. Like take this seaweed here. We can take its DNA, we can put it into something like baker's yeast, and turn that organism into an organism that could make a seaweed chemical if we want to study it in the laboratory. Maybe that organism's chemical has utility to be maybe important and in human health. So we can turn these little microbes then into factories, into the cell, into our laboratory to be able to do just that. In my lab,

0: we study a variety of different organisms. And because of my background, as you saw in that video, I have this love affair being in the ocean. Most of the systems we study are in the ocean, whether it be bacteria, whether it be seaweeds, different kinds of invertebrates like sponges or corals, plankton, you name it. Each one of these organisms have a story to tell. Evolution has sort of made each of these organisms special in some particular way. So the workflow in our group is to study DNA that Natalie just talked about in her video, be able to isolate that, understand it, be able to use computational tools to be able to appreciate that, and then be able to manipulate it in some way in a system, and then be able to ultimately make materials, whether it be new pharmaceuticals, whether it be new materials for paint, or maybe make something else for some other property. So that's what we're going to talk about today. And, you know, some of those experiences, because I'm here as a professor, joint between oceanography and the pharmacy school in the medical center, allows us to take our discoveries from the ocean into human health. And we've worked for many, many years on developing an anti-cancer drug, for instance, from a bacterium that myself and my colleagues at Scripps have been working on for a number of years. And today, that chemical that is made by a bacterium that lives in the sediments in the Bahamas, who doesn't want to be eaten, no one wants to be eaten, and that chemical is now in phase 3 human clinical trial to treat a very aggressive cancer called glioblastoma. It's a cancer of the brain. So that's pretty cool. Thank you. So what I want to do today is share 3 stories with you. I'm going to share 2 of those, and Natalie's going to share the 3rd story. Each of these stories is a little bit different, kind of organisms and the stories that they have. One story deals with a material that we're interested in. Another story is with a toxin, and Natalie's going to talk about a pharmaceutical type of a story as well. All right, so let's get started with the first story. And this story starts with a chemical called xanthomatin. It's a pigment. And this pigment, as you can see from this video here of a squid, is what allows a squid or an octopus to do that cool thing of camouflage. This pigment allows this color-changing ability of these remarkable cephalopods to be able to take place. I know when I was a kid, in addition to being in the ocean, I also liked to disappear. Who doesn't? And so the ability to think about how you can make a material that could change color would be pretty cool. Wouldn't you agree?
1: Yes.
0: Awesome. So in addition to, you know, squids, this octopus, you know, we've seen it before. Harry's, you know, the museum just right back there is a wonderful display of an octopus as well. We've all seen that take place and transformed with how this animal is able to change its shape and its coloration. And so we're curious how this takes place. Now, this is not unique to the ocean world. This chemical called xanthomatin is also present in a bunch of arthropods and so forth. It's used in compound eye vision. It's used in nuptial coloration. Nature uses it as well for camouflage and for just markings on animals to say, stay away from it. This chemical is in the natural world. It's also something that our world has a strong interest in being able to get a hold of this and be able to use it as a material, a natural material that you could use in paints. We have a grant from the Office of the Navy to be able to look at how we could use this material to be able to camouflage drones or other things like that. You can really go wild in your imagination how you might be able to use a color-changing material like this. But there's a problem. Where am I going to get it from? Am I going to go and, probably no one cares if I just grind up a trillion fly eyes, but that's going to be difficult to get. So we need a way to be able to get materials like

like this, so we can study them on a level of an industrial level. So let's take a look at that fly, where most things are known about how this material is made. And we're gonna look at in its DNA and what's been known. So this chemical called xanthomatin has two colors associated with it, depending on whether it is a reduced form or an oxidized form. In one way it's red, and one way it's yellow. And you can go back and forth between those two. This chemical comes from a common amino acid. It's one of the 20 amino acids that you and I have, called tryptophan. And tryptophan is one of those important amino acids that we need to get from our diet. And in a fly, there are three genes, therefore three enzymes, that convert tryptophan into the building block. And two of those two molecules come together, to fuse together to make this pigment compound. Okay, so suffice to say, a fly does it, that's how the fly does it. And it turns out most other arthropods and arthropods do it the same way. So we want to train a bacterium to be able to do this, so I can make a lot of material, and also I can make a living material eventually to be able to have out of this. So how do we do that? So we co-opted genes from bacteria that look like the genes in these animals. And then we took those genes and we engineered a bacterium and turned it into a little cellular factory to make these. There's a lot of science here. This took probably 4 years to do. It trivialized it on this particular slide here, but there's a lot of work that goes in designing how you do these particular experiments. 4 years it took to be able to get to the point where we can now make a bioreactor, grow bacteria up, and make large quantities of this particular material. This has been a wonderful achievement, and we now have a patent we filed on this material and this process, and there's a lot of hidden gems in this particular experiment how to do this. Actually, I just got the galley proofs today from the journal that it got published, it's getting published in, for Nature Biotechnology, just this morning. And it's been fun reading that and seeing how it looks. Thank you. The person who worked on this, Dr. Leah Bushin, is in a photo here. She and a high school student, Kai Moore, happens to be my daughter, 17. We're also having fun with this material. And so in our lab, we can now begin to paint with this. This is one chemical, and under different, we can spray some acid or some base on it, and the chemical changes color on the paper. Pretty darn cool to see how a material like that begins to change. Leah Bushin just finished as a postdoc with my lab about a month ago, and on September 1, started up as an assistant professor at Stanford University Department of Chemistry, where she's continuing this kind of work of being able to make cell factories from the work that she did in my lab for the past 5 years. So that's one story, being able to look at sort of nature, be inspired by nature, and be able to think about how do I make a material and do some change with it. I want to have a different story, and it connects back to our ability here at Scripps to be able to work in a building that's right on the water with this wonderful bridge into the ocean that allows my students to be able to be in the laboratory, connect into the ocean. We have wonderful dive capabilities here. Our students can drop boats off the end of the pier and go into the ocean and collect their materials and bring those back into the laboratory. This next project sort of is in that vein and speaks with a project that we started about 10 years ago when this was happening. In 2015, the largest recorded bloom was observed on planet Earth at that time. This was a large bloom of an oceanic plankton that happened in the Northeast Pacific that happened. This shut down fisheries because this organism made a toxin. That chemical is shown in the middle of this slide here. It's called domoic acid. It's a neurotoxin, hits a receptor in our brain, and doesn't do good things there. If you have a little bit of it, it's called amnesic shellfish poisoning, so you lose memory, short-term

memory. If you have too much of it, it can cause death. And that's why most shellfish that you buy are tested for this particular toxin. Now, when this bloom happened in 2015, it shut down fisheries in the United States along our western coast. And caused a lot of harm to those industries that rely on fisheries along that coastline. We were curious about, when a bloom like this happens, can we make a prediction using our technology if that bloom is going to be toxic or not toxic? Because blooms in the ocean are super important, because that's the base of the food chain. Many of you probably have fish routinely, or seafood that you enjoy to eat. They rely on these blooms to take place. We just want to know when the blooms turn toxic. Just like you would like to know if a hurricane is going to come into your town or someone else's or somewhere else. You'd like to understand, make those, be able to forecast accurately when that's going to take place. So that's where we started this project about 10 years ago. These blooms used to happen about every 5 to 10 years. Now they happen almost annually. Our planet's changing. Regardless of politics, our planet is undergoing changes today that we're observing. And we see these blooms coming down further south. Los Angeles, for the past several years, has had these blooms taking place, and a lot of marine mammals are, you know, having seizures on the beach, which is never any fun to be able to witness. So a number of years ago, we studied one of these bloom-forming organisms called a diatom, and we sequenced its genome. We studied in the laboratory. We could study in the laboratory under conditions we could grow the organism up in the lab when it produced a toxin or did not produce a toxin. We could see levels of RNA changing during that time. And other conditions of toxin, we identified a number of important signatures that led us into identifying the genes, 4 genes out of about 30, 35,000 genes. And we could then put those genes together and we could confirm exactly what they did in making the toxin. This now opened up a box that was a black box before to exactly how this toxin was being made. And with this knowledge, we took that and went back into the ocean. We can go up the coast to Monterey Bay, where we had a large NOAA-funded program to work with our friends at Monterey Bay, where we could deposit these large-looking, torpedo-looking devices. These are underwater rovers. They can travel for thousands of kilometers. You can set them into the water. They can move above a bloom, below the bloom, on the sides of the bloom, and they're collecting data the whole time. They collect data and water samples. You can see inside the rover, you can see sort of how it's organized, where a water sample will come in and get divided into 2 parts inside. In one part, it collects cells and it preserves those. On the other side, it actually does a little chemical experiment. An experiment called an ELISA experiment that tells the operator whether the toxin is in the water at that very time or not, and how much is in there. And this allows us to collect a lot of information. So we collect information over multiple seasons, and we've been doing this up and down the coast. So this slide shows some of the other graduate students in the laboratory. And Stephanie on the top there is somewhere in the audience back here, and she's been going on monthly cruises to be able to collect this valuable information. And over that time, she and others have found something quite startling. And just last year, we published a groundbreaking paper, which now allows us to forecast when a bloom is going to take place. Not react to it, but predict it. This sciencey looking slide here is showing a graph that where we can measure the levels of one of the RNA transcripts for one of the key enzymes that makes the toxin, along with some kind of transporter.

0: When we measure that taking place, 1 week later, toxin that gets put into the water. So it gives us now a window of 1 week of a prediction of when an event's going to take place. This is the first time that we've been able to do this for any marine toxin in any ocean system. And I think now this is beginning to sort of teach us how we can make these predictions and be able to impact our societies along the coast. So we're super excited about that. All right, those are my two stories I'm going to tell. I'm going to let Natalie Grayson tell her story. And here is Natalie.
1: Brad loves this picture. I think it looks like I'm about to eat the coral, but that's not what I'm here to talk about. Well, I first want to say how special it is, as you guys heard in our introductory video, that I'm actually from San Diego, and I grew up coming to this aquarium. So 2 weeks before I defend my PhD to get to come back and talk to the general public about the work that I've done while I've been here is just a really unique experience. So thank you guys all for listening, and I'm going to talk to you a little bit about my project. And so my project starts by us going underwater, and we're going to go through some waves and explore a forest, a different type of forest though, one not made of trees, but of animals, specifically octocoral. So sea fans, sea whips, and soft corals all fall into this group of octocoral. And they have long branches that flow in the currents like palm trees, fronds, and the wind. And octocoral are colonies made up of polyps that have 8 tentacles, and these tentacles reach out and grab debris and other small bits from the water column, and that's how these organisms eat. And my project is studying octocoral because they are really important ecosystem engineers. They provide structures and habitats for fish, and they can live in diverse areas from the tropics to even here in San Diego, we have some octocoral species. And I set out to understand how these organisms survive, specifically the chemistry that they use. You know, they look really fragile, but actually they're so robust and they're some of the most ancient animals we have. And I want to unlock the secrets and how they do that and the chemistry that they use to do so. And dolphins also seem interested in unlocking some of these chemical secrets. So while octocoral make chemistry to defend themselves from predators or to maybe deter algae or seaweed from growing on them or prevent diseases. So, you know, we have our skin as barrier to prevent disease, but octocoral are in the water column in the ocean, susceptible to lots of different disease threats. They can make chemistry to prevent the infection of that. And it seems like scientists have noticed this behavior that dolphins can rub up against the coral. In theory, when they have a skin infection and they're using some of the chemistry that the coral is making to cure their own skin infections. And so while a lot of organisms make chemistry specialized, like Brad said, specialized chemistry to themselves, you know, in the world, animals and plants, we've all been interacting and we steal and borrow from each other. And while the dolphins might borrow from the coral, we also have a lot that we can borrow from the coral. And so at Scripps Oceanography, researcher Bill Fennekel, who still works in our building today in the 70s and 80s, did a lot of amazing research looking at the specialized chemistry that the coral was producing. And he found a really fun case that a coral in Australia was this red Gorgonian coral, made a molecule that had some anti-aging properties. And actually, Brad and I are the same age, but I've been putting this compound on my face. I'm just kidding. But this molecule made by this coral is actually in a lot of skincare ingredients on the market today. So this is just a really fun example of, you know, the specialized molecule that the coral is making for itself, for it. It's not making this for us, but we can harness some of that and use it for our own benefit. And while this might be kind of a shocking image with these two divers and this mountain of coral in front of them, in this case, this coral grows really quickly. It can regenerate. If you just cut the top of the little bit top of it off, it can grow back. But if you think about other coral and maybe coral that isn't in such a nice water to access,

us. This is not a sustainable way for us to get enough of this compound for industrial scale application. And to highlight that point, I wanted to share another really interesting case. So this is a coral, it's about the size of my pinky, and it makes this molecule of lithorubin. And this molecule is really active anti-cancer properties. And it was discovered at a really similar time, actually, as a widely available, very strong cancer drug that is on the market. It is Taxol. And Taxol is produced by a tree, the Pacific yew tree. And it was initially found in the bark of these trees. And you can imagine, like, people won't want me swimming through coral reefs, decimating the reefs of the coral there. Nobody's going to let someone cut down a bunch of these really beautiful old trees to harness the chemicals in their bark. But scientists were clever, and they found that actually in the pine needles of these trees, a really similar molecule to Taxol was being produced. And so that they could harvest the pine needles, not cut down the trees, and then do some of the last steps of synthesizing Taxol in the laboratory. So that was great. They found a more sustainable way to get this drug from a tree. However, if you guys look at this coral, I don't really see pine needles or an alternative to just cutting this whole pinky off, and I don't want to lose my pinky. This coral wants to be here. So a lot of these really active compounds that were found in coral in the 70s and 80s have kind of just been sitting and waiting. We didn't really have any other way to study them or get at this chemistry without decimating reefs. So this is just to prove my point that corals make really interesting chemistry for themselves, but also there's a huge potential for us to use them in cosmetic and pharmaceutical industry. And I think that this field really burst into life in 2022 when a researcher in Bradley Moore's lab found the genes related to this biosynthesis of those chemicals in the coral's genome. And so what I'm showing here is a phylogenetic tree. If you guys think about family trees, it just is a way to think about how related different things are to each other. So really close, in this case, the same colored branches or lines, those are closely related things to each other. If you see a really long line, like if you look at the really long line before the coral burst out and to have a lot of little arms, that means that those have been evolving independently for a very long time. And that's because corals are very ancient animals. They're some of the most ancient animals, actually, been evolving independently for 750 million years and producing really charismatic chemistry that whole time. I've been learning chemistry while I've been in the Moore lab for about 5 years now. I'm not a good chemist. Corals have been doing this for so long. Why would I try and invent something myself that coral have evolved the capacity to do for that long? Notably, a lot of our drugs today come from plants, but plants aren't even as old as corals. They're, 400 million years ago, plants evolved and started making their own chemistry. So just to prove the point that corals are a great place for us to look at for new, interesting chemistry. And now, because the work in the Moore lab, we have an idea about the genes related to how this chemistry is made. And that's where my project gets fun, and that's where I start my work. So I'm showing here six different coral that live all over the world. So we have this red coral that's in the Mediterranean Sea. We have that white feathery looking coral that's in Indonesia. Two of these are in Florida. And actually two of them are here in San Diego. One of them lives under Scripps Pier, the sea pansy. And that's a really fun little shiitake mushroom-like coral that lives under the pier. And these coral are really distantly related. They've been evolving independently all over the world for a really long time. And if you think about, when plants or things evolve in their own unique habitats, they kind of spread out. They have their own niche space that they evolve into. So it was really curious for me to see that these coral all were making the exact same chemistry as each other. So that, if we think about why I want to study these molecules, I'm interested in them, why the coral are making them for themselves. That's great. And this is a really interesting question, coral living in all over the world making the same chemistry as each other. That's very curious. But also, if we're interested in finding the genes that these corals use to make this chemistry, and I want to do some detective work, because finding the genes that make
some really elaborate chemistry is not easy to do, especially when you're working in an animal that is a non-model system that people have never really sequenced the genomes of before. We don't know what its genes look like, how it encodes them. We don't know much. It's kind of the Wild West in these coral genomes, I'll tell you guys that. But if I see these coral have diverged so much, and their genetic information, when I look at it and compare it to each other, is really different. There's only a few things that they have that are conserved, and it's some cases the genes related to the chemistry that I'm interested in studying. And so to do that, I need to generate some really great genomic data for these corals, which had never been done before. So my PhD was harnessing the DNA and trying to pull out the secrets that these coral encode in their genomes by doing some genomic sequencing. And so here, this clear liquid that's getting pipetted into this, you know, it's kind of like a big USB port looking like thing, that actually contains DNA, and we're doing this in the lab, and I'm loading the DNA into like a chip-like thing that has all these pores, and the DNA molecules just load themselves into the pores, and we can see green, woohoo, that means we're sequencing DNA. So that's live reading those base pairs, those A, C, G's, and T's that I loaded into that chip. And this is really remarkable. This is, you know, being in San Diego, there's a lot of biotech. There's a huge advancements going on in our sequencing capacities. And this step of being able to sequence the DNA of an organism in the lab is amazing because DNA degrades the second that that organism dies. So I get to get really high quality DNA out of these corals. But you can imagine something that's that small, I can put that in my pocket and I can go to some remote field site. Instead of having to bring that coral back home with me, I can sequence its DNA on the spot. And that is a really beautiful advancement in our field. So now we can sequence the genomes of these organisms that we really had no previous way of studying. So with this project, I got to do a lot of this great sequencing of DNA, and then that's when the fun really begins, because Brad made an oversimplification of this central dogma. Oh, DNA to RNA to protein to molecule. It's not that simple. It's not just one color. It's, you know, thousands and thousands of genes, especially, you know, okay, you're looking in a bacteria, that's one thing. You're looking in an animal. We have so much DNA, you know, and it's not tightly packaged into, you know, little circular pieces. It's, you know, in chromosomes, it's huge. It's really long. And if you're thinking about the biosynthesis of a complex molecule, like I'm showing here, that is kind of a crazy molecule. When I didn't know much about chemistry and I saw something like that, there's no way I'm touching that thing. But, you know, and to make that molecule, it's not just one gene in a genome. You need to pull out, you know, the pink genes, the green genes, the blue genes, and those are transcribed into RNA and translated into unique proteins that come together kind of like, you know, a building block, building a house, assembling something. They each have their own role. So maybe blue is going to make one bond and an orange protein is going to attach something else. And they work in this concerted fashion in a really complex way. So when you're thinking about trying to make a molecule that's this complicated, you need to find a lot of genes encoding each of those steps. And so that is exactly what I got to go ahead and do as a detective. And I looked in these coral genomes and I found the genes related in part, I found the genes related to the biosynthesis of this molecule. And I got really lucky, you know, instead of having to find, it's like searching like for a needle in a haystack. And if you're looking for pink, orange, those are a bunch of different haystacks because DNA isn't just one pile of hay, it's tons. And I need many, many needles. But I got really lucky that a bunch of the genes related to the biosynthesis of this molecule were all tightly packaged for me in the coral's genome. And so I got to find them across all of those six different coral, and they all had the same conserved genes to make this molecule. Okay, great, Natalie. You found the genes that you think are related to this really fancy molecule. How does that solve the problem of us being able to produce this molecule at scale to solve human disease? Well, that's where things get fun. We, in a lab setting, very controlled, get to engineer microbes and yeast to produce, as Brad said, as cell factories to make our chemistry. And we take it one step farther. We actually force a bacteria that is known to be able to hijack
plants to make it

0: make their genes. We hijack the bacteria that's doing the hijacking, actually, because we put coral genes in the bacteria, and that bacteria puts our coral genes into the plant. And so now we have a plant that's making coral chemistry, which is incredible. And this work, it would not be possible without another graduate student in our lab, Hannah Bone. She is, you know, an incredible scientist, and she, this is the first time someone has ever put a coral gene into a plant. Like, that is mind-blowing to me. You know, it's one thing to have yeast or bacteria maybe making some that you can clone them because they're really simple, but a plant is a really complex organism, and we are now using it instead of having to go and kill tons of coral to get at our chemistry. We're creating, we're growing plants, we're growing, and these plants are making our chemistry for us. So this is just a proof of concept that this field of looking for chemistry in marine organisms that are really sensitive, and maybe there's not that many of them, is more promising, I think, than a lot of us had ever thought. You know, we can tread lightly on these reefs and just get enough to sequence their DNA. And then we can clone and put these genes nicely packaged into these expression systems like bacteria and tobacco. And we can start to make some of this chemistry ourselves at scale for drugs. And I want to leave you guys with just a little bit of what we're doing next. And so because we can tread so lightly, we can actually explore some really exciting horizons. And not just horizons, but maybe below the horizons, the deep sea. And so we got to work with the Jensen Lab, which is another lab at Scripps, and we got to use some of these amazing Scripps research vessels to go on an expedition and collect a bunch of coral, small amounts, coral that lived in the deep sea, and sequence their genomes. And we actually found some new species, new to science species of coral living there. And we got to categorize the chemistry that we think they can make because we can sequence their genomes. And so, you know, by using genomics and coupling that with chemistry, we can think about, you know, what are other really sensitive or pristine systems that we don't want to ruin and destroy. And that's not what scientists are here to do, but we can study them and we can harness the chemistry that they've been evolving their whole lives and for millions of years. And we can start to now use it for ourselves. So I'll bring Brad back up to wrap it up for you guys.
1: All right, so we have a couple slides just to sort of finish things up here. So as Natalie said, we've made a lot of progress over the past number of years in being able to make this wonderful connection of the specialized chemistry of life and bring it back to DNA and then bring it forward to be able to make new materials and so forth. My group has been able to do this in a number of different areas, you know, not just in medicine, but also in food security and in biotechnology. They all have the same types of connections there, but they all require us to be able to learn from nature. And, you know, nature as our teacher has a lot to tell us, a lot to teach us. And we need to have our eyes open as we sort of be able to learn from these experiences. But we also need a planet that's going to be able to be safe and be able to be that place where nature is able to continue to flourish and continue to be able to teach us. We happen to be in a moment in our time where species loss is accelerating. This is, we're at the 6 so-called mass extinctions that we're experiencing right now. This is the first time it's been human-caused for these mass extinctions that are taking place. Some people call it an annihilation of the tree of life. Every time we lose a species, we lose a teacher. We lose that information that that organism somehow evolved and did something over millions of years and maintained its place on this planet. We lose that knowledge. So our group is really trying to have this race against time in many ways to be able to sequence as many organisms as we can to be able to learn from this and apply that knowledge so we could perhaps address future, you know, types of challenges.

challenges that we might have that either we can study in my own lab or other scientists can also take forward as well. But we see wonderful hope, you know, that this technology and this ability of this time and this moment is allowing us to do just that. And although there is a race against time, we feel we're up for it, up for that particular challenge. So I hope that we've shared a few stories with you that sort of, you know, hit home to some of you, and we'd be happy to answer any questions that you might have after this. I'm just going to end with a slide showing my research laboratory. Our group is full of scientists who are students here at UC San Diego, whether it be undergraduates, graduate students, or postdocs. They are chemists, they're biologists, they are explorers, they work in the field, they work in the laboratory, many different skills. And I've called out a number of them, and these are the names associated with those three projects that we shared with you earlier today. One more thing I want to point out on this slide. It doesn't take just a lot of, you know, power of this remarkable team that I've been able to amass here, but also the funders that support us to do this kind of work. Our work comes primarily from the federal government, from the NIH, the National Science Foundation, NOAA, Defense Department. We're also very fortunate to get funding from private philanthropy as well, our foundations like the Moore Foundation, Gates Foundation, and others as well. And so that means we need to thank you. We need to thank you because you're taxpayers. We need to thank you. We need to thank your parents. We need to thank your parents' parents, who for generations have contributed to this wonderful experiment we've had here in the United States of having a remarkable public science capabilities in our universities that have really made our country here the envy of the world. So thank you for making that happen. I hope it's something that we can continue as a society moving forward. Thank you.

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The nervous system really is the interface between animals and their environment. Life is so dynamic, there's lots of interactions, like animals trying to get other animals, looking for food, escaping from predators, sensing chemical things, vibrations, light. When we try to find something that can be very relevant on many, many aspects, the nervous system is the top choice.

I was helping my mother-in-law. We were turning over the soil in the backyard one day. And then next thing I know, a week or two later, you know, I started getting sick. Started going to the doctors, you know. Doctors were telling me, you know, it's migraines, you know, don't worry about it, no big deal, you'll get over it.

0: they started getting worse to the point where I couldn't function. I almost died a few times over this mess. My wife came home and saw that I was on the couch, and she just thought I was asleep, you know, being all sick and everything. So when she decided to try to wake me up to help me go to the couch, you know, go to bed, she couldn't wake me up. I think if she'd have left me on that bed that night, my brain would have swelled to the point where I wouldn't have survived.
1: Our lab and our research efforts are really focused on how do we get patients we're currently seeing better. So that's diagnostics. Can we make sure that these are diagnosed earlier? For patients we have identified they have valley fever, can we tell which path they're going to take? Are they going to have a pretty easy course to treat and get better, or are they going to have a stormier course and really need aggressive antifungal therapy and a lot of clinical attention? If you live in the Central Valley of California, about 1 in 4 cases of pneumonia is actually valley fever. It's not a bacteria or a virus, it's actually a fungal infection. So taking antibiotics or even antivirals are not going to speed up resolutions of disease. So it's really important to think about valley fever within the Central Valley. Also, just transient exposure. So if you've driven through the valley and you've got a cough or an illness that doesn't seem to be going away for weeks or even a month, think about valley fever. You only have to breathe in one spore once to acquire the infection.

0: Life will give you pain, struggle, abuse, addiction, fear, poverty, rejection, and/or failure. When we begin to conquer ourselves, when we learn that perhaps there might also be more options other than the only option that pain puts in front of us, that could truly enable us to rise beyond circumstance.
1: And I grew up with the Gordon's fishermen, and that guy lied because fish doesn't come out of the ocean in a box. It doesn't come with lemon pepper, and it doesn't show up in your grocer's freezer. It just doesn't happen. And so utilization of a whole fish plays a big part, and we've lost that touch in America. We want fish white, flaky, no skin, no bones, no bloodline, and that's just totally not how it comes out of the water. So we're wasting a lot of fish and a lot of protein. And as you saw today on the back table, everybody here ate some amazing fish, an opa, that has six different kinds of meat in it, yet everybody just wants that center of the cut and a beautiful piece of fish. And that's not how it is. The uglier the fish, I have found throughout traveling, the uglier the fish, the better it tastes. That's just the way it is.
2: We decided today we need to start an ugly fish movement, just like the ugly fruit and veg movement, right? Because the truth is, like, and this, there's two parts to that, what you've just said, which the one is like using the whole fish, right? Instead of just the fillet as if they come cut and squared. And the second part is which fish, like beyond the three or four fish that we're most comfortable with. We talked about this earlier this week. What is it? Like, how do you manage that, you know, original desire from a customer who wants, like, salmon, you know, sea bass, blank, blank, right? How do you move them out of that comfort zone to try something new?
3: Creativity. I mean, you have to be creative, and you have to have a well-educated staff who can bring the story to the guest. Not everybody wants to hear the story. Two people might want to just do business, but when a customer can ask, what is that? I've never heard of that before, and you can tell them what it is. Skate wings. You know, well, for instance, I went to a customer and they said, so what are skate wings? And I said, well, you know, you, and everybody seems to know this story about punching a hole in a skate and selling it as a scallop. So I said to them, well, it tastes like scallop. And they're like, oh, okay. They got it. You know, and it doesn't have to be any much more difficult than that. You know, as long as it's tasty and they get it, they'll come back for more. So, you know, I think we overthink it. I think as a mass consumer, we have a narrow scope on what's...
4: To be able to do a show that shows people with disabilities in ordinary circumstances, it's about life, it's about dreams, and art is supposed to imitate life. And sorry, we're here, we're in life.

0: acclimatize to high altitude, we need time. This cannot be rushed. And that's the mistake that we get into, is we want to get up there to altitude quickly. And then when we get up to altitude, we want to do the fun things at altitude, ski or all the variety of different activities we can do at altitude. And in Colorado, we had 57 peaks that go over 14,000 feet, 57 14ers. And they're great to get up there and hike on, but it's a mistake to go from sea level to 14,000 feet and try to exert yourself. It just is. And we'll talk about some of the reasons for that. But true acclimatization probably takes months, but you can start to really acclimatize in 4 to 7 days. And there's a ventilatory or respiratory acclimatization, and then there's blood response to it. So we're building our red cells. And that makes sense, right? It's detecting lower levels of oxygen. So what's one of the ways we can do that? We can increase our blood levels that will carry oxygen, just carry more oxygen. And that makes sense. And in fact, after 3 months, you've truly adapted completely. But there are some athletes that will go before they're a big marathon, even at sea level, and they'll go up to altitude to train. Part of that is for their blood system to develop higher blood levels, carry more oxygen.
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So I originally called this talk Paradigms and Possibilities, but it's sort of morphed while I've been working on it. And I think a more apropos title is probably 50 Random Pain Studies and What They Mean to Me. I will admit that I sort of break all of the rules I'm supposed to follow when I do a PowerPoint talk. So you'll see I have a lot of slides. They're very wordy. And I include a ton of evidence because I think the evidence is really interesting. I'm very driven by it. And I have the bios for each of my studies on the slide so that if you are like me and you want to look it up afterwards, you can do that. So let's just jump right in with a little bit of background and some scary looking charts about the prevalence and the trajectories of pain in the US. So first off, Americans report more pain than people in other countries. In the Western and developed world, certainly we're at the top. And there's no clear reason for this, but there are some interesting theories out there about happiness, loneliness, general health, lifestyle, things like that. Opioid use in the US is higher than in any other country in the world by more than twice most of the industrialized countries in the world. And that 2017 data is despite the fact that opioid prescriptions have been gradually decreasing in the US since 2012. The costs of chronic pain already outstripped the costs of other diseases back in 2010. And that was before we really hit the increase that you could see on the previous slide. So this is direct healthcare costs plus loss of productivity. And you can see that it's far beyond the costs of heart disease, cancer, and diabetes. Chronic pain affects more people, and that's a larger, I think that's a large part of it, is the prevalence. So the rates of chronic pain are increasing over time in the US, and they've actually been increasing since studies on this began in the 1990s. And in one study in North Carolina, specifically looking at chronic back pain from 1992 to 2006, they saw that it almost tripled. I haven't seen a follow-up on that particular statistic. And reported pain is increasing in all age groups as well, although overall it does tend to be higher in midlife and older. There could be all sorts of reasons for this. Increased chronic illness related to obesity, stress, toxins, illness, improved ability to survive life-threatening illnesses like cancer or significant physical trauma probably contribute, but it could also be due to societal changes in expectations. It might be that with cultural changes that have occurred, people are less accepting of the minor aches and pains, and they now indicate that they have chronic or significant pain, but maybe in

In the past, they would have thought that to be normal or typical states of being. But what this chart, I think, clearly does not imply is that medical treatment is getting better and better at treating pain. Compare this chart, for example, to this chart. So advances in healthcare, treatment options, and societal and behavioral changes have greatly reduced the rates of death by heart disease or cancer, while the incidence of people reporting moderate or severe pain on a regular basis has increased. When I ask patients about their treatment goals, when I see them all the time, they say, I just want to be out of pain, which absolutely makes sense. But if we had any safe, effective, rapid, and universal treatments for pain, we would gladly provide these. The study of pain is fascinating, but the treatment is anything but obvious or clearly formulaic. So enter integrative medicine. Why should we care about integrative medicine in pain? Well, the addition of integrative medicine to typical care, at least in a hospital setting, has been shown to reduce the pain that patients experience by approximately 2 points on the typical 0 to 10 point pain scale compared to the conventional pain care alone. It also reduces cost in hospitalized patients by approximately $900 per hospitalization. This data comes from a large Minneapolis hospital where there's an inpatient integrative medicine team that takes referrals and can provide services like massage therapy, acupuncture, aromatherapy, relaxation training, music therapy, and healing touch and Reiki, generally within 48 hours from the time they're referred. Multiple additional studies have shown that the addition of non-pharmacosurgical strategies like natural medications like cannabinoids or cognitive behavioral therapy, acupuncture, body awareness techniques like yoga or tai chi are associated with a decreased use of opioid medication. So, what is integrative medicine and where can I get some? Honestly, all of our conventional or Western or allopathic or whatever you want to call it, medicine is actually integrative at its roots. Even 2,400 years ago, Hippocrates had many things to say about diet and exercise. And whenever any provider recommends exercise or deep breathing or eating more vegetables or sleep hygiene to their patients, they are practicing integrative medicine. But in medical training, I do think there's a sort of bias toward pharmaceuticals and procedures. And I personally think of this as a bias of repetition. For example, even when we clearly know that to treat hypertension, weight management, diet, exercise, and stress management are critical, because we have had to memorize so much about medications, like the mechanisms, the dosages, the contraindications, and the side effects for each one, those medications are at the front of our thoughts, and it can easily be the first recommendation we reach for, especially in a medical care structure that primarily values efficiency. And I'm also definitely guilty of this. When I look at an MRI before I even see a patient and I'm thinking about injections I could do or thinking about how to match medications to their reported symptoms. But I think all doctors and patients actually want to pursue a whole person ideal kind of care, a non-reductionist strategy that seeks to optimize physical wellness and psycho-spiritual health rather than just to reduce bothersome symptoms. There are lots of ways that people incorporate non-pharmacoceutical or non-pharmacosurgical medicine, and these can be traditional medical systems like traditional Chinese medicine, Ayurveda, natural or nutritional-based medications, healing modalities like massage, osteopathic manipulation, or Reiki, lifestyle changes like exercise, sleep, social connection, pursuit of passions and joy, spiritual practices, mind-body practices, and a ton more. To be honest, my integrative medicine lecture that I give my fellows is 2 hours long, and I'm barely going to just scratch the surface here today. So this picture comes from the Institute for Functional Medicine, which is a continuing medical education and training organization dedicated to training healthcare providers to systematically evaluate the critical domains of health and wellness. And I'm going to zoom here in on the bottom. So any doctor or patient for that matter can use this schematic to think for themselves how they could best optimize the factors that make up the roots of our health. You can find it easily on a search engine. And honestly, this diagram looks simple, but each one of these factors would deserve a couple full lectures on its own. So I'm going to touch on a few particulars of the roots and trunk with an emphasis

emphasis on providing folks with self-directed strategies that they can use to help prevent inevitable acute pains and injuries from turning into chronic ones. And I'm going to talk about experience, attitudes, and belief, which I think has crossover with stress and trauma, toxins, sleep, microorganisms, and

in a bucket of cold water or like a hot box where they use electricity. Subacute pain, we're usually talking about somewhere between 2 weeks to 6 months. Chronic pain, we're generally talking about 6 months or more. Again, experimental pain is an applied external pain stimulus typically. And I'm not aware of any chronic experimental pains, only acute experimental pains. And nociception is a little bit different than pain. It's a part of pain. It is the physiologic cognition-free experience of possible tissue damage. And pure nociception is what the nerves from our tissues send to our brain. And then our brain can use that information and create or not create a pain signal. I think it's important to understand the different types of pain that a person could discuss here, because most of what I'm going to talk about today is going to be applicable to subacute and chronic pain that is not related to cancer or, you know, big chronic non-cancer pain bucket. And what I say might not be applicable to cancer pain or acute pain, which tend to act a little bit different. So we can already somewhat predict what acute pains will become chronic. There's a ton of data looking at back pain. So at least 90% of us are going to have some significant back pain in our lifetime, and it resolves fully within months for most of us, although some recurrences in the future are always possible. But as I indicated, there is a risk of it becoming chronic or lasting for more than 6 months, and that risk appears to be increasing. Here's one recent study looking at the transition of acute to chronic back pain. And in this study, 68% of people had a resolution or a dramatic reduction in their pain. And in 32% of cases, it lasted more than 6 months. And the researchers identified factors such as obesity, smoking, pre-existing severe disability from any cause, and depression and anxiety as significant risk factors for the pain to become chronic. What is more, when they looked at patients who were provided higher interventional levels of care for their initial pain, which included early MRIs without a clear indication for them, prescription of medications beyond things like acetaminophen, NSAIDs, and muscle relaxants, especially opioids or benzos or steroids without NSAIDs, and referrals to specialty care like surgery, physiatry, and pain specialists like me, these interventions actually increased the risk of transition from acute to chronic low back pain. Some more super interesting information. The context of your injury matters. So a single motor vehicle collision on the, on the road is associated with pain in the neck lasting longer than 12 months in up to 50% of patients. So certainly not everyone, and it depends on the study you're looking at. But if you are not at fault in that car accident, your risk of having chronic neck pain is almost three times more likely than if you are at fault. There is a sport, career demolition derby, where they drive cars into each other to destroy them. And a study about 20 years ago looked at people who had been in approximately 1,500 collisions with average speeds of 25 miles an hour and max speeds around 45 miles an hour. And their rate of chronic neck pain related to the motor vehicle collisions they'd been in Derby was 8%. I didn't calculate out what the risk is divided, but that is compared to people with a single motor vehicle collision. Now, I looked and looked for data to see if people who injure their back in a sport or leisure activity are more likely to have a resolution than people who injure their back in a work-related injury. And I couldn't find any data like that, which is really interesting. Although I did find a lot of information that suggests that leisure exercise activity is associated with a decreased risk in chronic back pain. So let's talk a little bit more about that risk about having an early MRI. So there is a set of guidelines regarding when we should order x-rays and MRIs for new back pain. And generally, we should not get it in the first 4 to 6 weeks of back pain, unless there's a clear risk for a tumor, an occult fracture, a spinal infection, or

some kind of clear neurological functional impairment, which does not include pain or numbness running down into the leg. And multiple studies have shown at this point that if you get an MRI early, before you meet criteria for it, it is associated with a higher risk of chronic pain and disability later. Not only that, but if patients are provided their full and specific reports of their imaging, rather than having a doctor summarize it and just tell them that they have typical age-related findings, which absolutely can include degeneration of discs and joints, those patients who had the full report have more catastrophizing, are less likely to improve, and are more likely to proceed to surgery. Now, our electronic medical record provides full reports to all patients after they have their imaging studies, which I think in most cases is good and useful, but it does present a complicating issue when you're talking about imaging and subacute and chronic back pain. And why is that? Well, one of the reasons is that asymptomatic tissue abnormalities that you can see on imaging are super common. So when I order an MRI for a patient with back pain, even when they meet criteria, I tell them in advance that they are very likely to have some age-related changes and that they should not hang their hat on the results, because degeneration and tissue abnormalities like that can be seen on x-rays, MRIs, and ultrasound, even in people who are asymptomatic. And this is true for abnormal findings on necks, lower backs, rotator cuffs, knees, and even visceral and abdominal findings like endometriosis. And the older we are, the more abnormalities we will have, whether or not we feel them. Many people without pain have abnormalities on imaging, and many people with pain have no abnormalities on imaging, or none that would appear to match their symptoms anyway. But that doesn't mean that tissue abnormalities that we can pick up on imaging never cause pain, but there's clearly not a one-to-one correlation. Also, I'm absolutely not saying that anyone's pain is not real. If you feel pain, it is absolutely real, but it may or may not be directly and immediately attributable to a tissue abnormality. And having a visible tissue finding, which again is totally normal for most people, does not mean that you will continue to have pain indefinitely until that tissue finding resolves or until it's surgically addressed. So paying attention to your pain makes it worse and less likely to go away. There's a set of studies from a guy named Ferrari, who I believe is in New Zealand. And he initially had a few dozen healthy participants for a study, and he divided them into two groups. The control group completed a questionnaire about how often and how severely they were experiencing bothersome symptoms over the prior 2 weeks, like headaches, neck pain, back pain, fatigue, abdominal pain, elbow pain, jaw pain, numbness and tingling in their arms and legs. And then they did nothing different, and 2 weeks later, they filled out the same questionnaire again. The study group filled out the questionnaire every day. And in the control group, the symptom frequency and severity stayed the same. But in the patients who had to fill out a symptom diary, and again, these are healthy patients with no diagnosed illnesses or chronic pain disease, filling out that symptom diary on a daily basis resulted in them recalling symptoms twice as often and almost twice as severe than they had at the beginning of the study. And then that same researcher did a couple more studies. He looked at patients with acute whiplash symptoms and referred all of them to physical therapy and randomly assigned half of them to keep a pain diary. And all they did was just record the average or current level of pain once a day on a calendar. That's it. And at the end of 3 months, those patients who were advised to keep a pain diary for the first month were much less likely to say that they had recovered from their whiplash injury pain. And then he did another study, almost the same, but this time with acute low back pain. And in that study, the recovery of the pain diary group was only 52% at 3 months, compared with the no pain diary group, who were at 79% in 3 months. Interestingly, though, if you use a pain diary when you already have chronic non-cancer pain, it doesn't seem to have the same striking risk. There was one study that looked at this in Thailand, I believe, and they did not show any decline in pain or function, and actually showed subtle improvements in pain and function.

So this is a major issue for me. I really struggle with this issue as a pain medicine provider. First of all, almost every study on a treatment for pain will ask patients repeatedly how much pain they're having. And in doing that, they might actually be reducing their ability to improve. So studying patients with chronic pain regarding any intervention might actually be an intervention itself. And again, this might be true, less true in chronic than acute pain, but we really don't know that. In my clinic visits, I have to get a sense of what my patients are experiencing and help figure out the severity and contributors to their pain. And so I have to ask about it, especially at the first visit. But in subsequent visits, I really always try to focus on functional advancement rather than pain. And I definitely advise patients from keeping very regular pain and symptom diaries unless there's a specific treatment that we're trying to evaluate in the short term. So psychotherapy can modulate the risk of chronic pain. There are multiple psychological factors that increase the chronification of pain that we've identified over time. And these are active, moderate to severe anxiety and depression, pain catastrophizing, which you can evaluate with something called the pain catastrophizing scale, fear avoidance beliefs and behaviors, where patients feel or act as though they cannot do anything that worsens their pain or could worsen their pain, acute or chronic post-traumatic stress, injustice experience, which you can test with the IEQ, that's the patient's attribution of their symptoms or problems to basically being a victim of something, anger and anger expression. All of these things increase the risk of severity of chronic pain and increase the risk of disability related to it. So this is a super interesting study from Germany, looking at the effects of mind-body therapies added to typical care for acute sciatica. So all of these patients had acute sciatica pain, and sciatica is sort of a problematic catch-all term that just means pain that is from the back and radiates down the leg. It can be from a lot of different things. It can be from lumbar discs, and it was in this case, it can be from sacroiliac joint or other kinds of tissues. But all of these patients were evaluated and excluded if they had tumor infection or neurological dysfunction requiring surgery. They all had MRIs, and 100% of the MRIs showed some kind of disc pathology at L4-5 or L5-S1. And then all of the patients completed a psychological questionnaire. One had to do with depression, and the other one was something that was developed by their clinic called the Kiel Pain Inventory. And if patients scored in the normal or low risk range on the psychological questionnaires, they were allowed to or encouraged to pursue typical care, which could include medications, physical therapy, plus or minus injections. But if the patients were assessed to be high risk on the psychological questionnaires, they were then randomized to either biofeedback, intensive psychotherapy directed at whatever was identified in the pain questionnaires, or typical care. And then there was a subgroup that were recommended to do the biofeedback or the psychotherapy and refused it. And I'm gonna try and walk through this. I tried to add color to this, but it's a little hard to see. Okay, so this is the low risk group, the patients who were assessed to be low risk and pursued typical care. And as you can see, their pain rapidly declined and then generally stayed down, slight increase at 6 months. And then this group is the patient who are high risk on the questionnaires, but referred to psychotherapy. And you can see their pain looks almost the same as the low risk group. This group did biofeedback, and specifically, this was EMG biofeedback, where sensors determine how tense muscles are. So patients can bring what might have been an involuntary feature of their body under voluntary control, learning how to relax those muscles, and their pain gradually and mildly declines. This group is the group of patients that were, let's see, high risk, usual care. So these are the patients that completed the questionnaire, were determined to be high risk, and were just given usual care. And this was the group that were referred to either biofeedback or

psychotherapy and refused it. And in both cases, you can see that not only did their pain not improve, but it significantly worsened. Now, look at the scale here. It's not a huge change that we're seeing overall, right? This isn't a 0 to 10 point scale. We're looking at changes that are up to 1 on a 10 point scale without other treatments. But I think the take home here is if you or your doctor think that you might benefit from pain psychotherapy at the time that you have an acute injury, not getting that psychotherapy in some form might actually be worse than not doing treatment at all. Here's another slide looking at a much more recent study evaluating a kind of pain psychotherapy called pain reprocessing therapy. This just came out in JAMA this year. So in this case, they were looking at patients with chronic rather than acute or subacute back pain. And the researchers compared their usual care with an open label placebo, which we'll discuss more later, or with a kind of pain psychotherapy called pain reprocessing therapy. In brief, it's a kind of treatment where patients are educated on the fact that chronic pain is generally a disease of abnormally heightened brain alarm systems, and that activities that instigate pain are not dangerous to the body, and that psychosocial threats, basically negative thoughts, worries, and emotions, may trigger pain, and that they can develop a strategy to manage and reduce these psychosocial threats. And compared to the last study where patients had up to 30 hours of psychotherapy, these patients had 8 hours of psychotherapy. The patients in the PRT group had a rapid and sustained improvement in their pain. And when they looked at functional MRIs after treatment in the different groups of patients, the patients who had undergone the PRT therapy showed significant differences in pain processing centers of their brains compared to the placebo group patients. Given the significant and worrisome increase in chronic pain in the US, I think that early incorporation of pain psychotherapeutic strategies should be looked at as part of the initial treatment algorithm for acute pains, especially things like back pain, which is, if not the primary, then absolutely one of the primary disabling diseases in this country. I also think that we should study whether or not there could be a preventive benefit to pain psychotherapeutic strategies provided before people even have an initial acute pain, whether it should be incorporated into school-based health education or part of training for high-risk professions for chronic pain, like military service. And just to be clear, I definitely support that patients with significant acute or subacute pain see a provider to help them evaluate and ensure they do not have signs of an urgent and severe disease, like a tumor, fracture, or infection. But for most common pain conditions, non-specific back and neck pain, arthritis and headaches, things like that, we don't routinely find dangerous abnormalities that would necessitate the patients restrict their function for safety reasons. Pivoting here, we're going to talk about other things that might influence the chronification of pain. So one of the most obvious things is to avoid or stop smoking as early as you can. So chronic low back pain is significantly higher in daily smokers than non-smokers. And more lifetime cigarettes mean more pain risk over time. Another thing that's really hard for me is that refined sugar is also associated with different types of chronic pain, mostly osteoarthritis and arthritis in general. So added refined sugar increases the risk of spinal pain and knee arthritis. This is a study looking at 4,000 adults where a higher intake of sugar caused more back pain. And they saw this primarily if it was more than 8% of patients' total calories or more than 11 teaspoons daily of added sugar or refined sugar for someone on a 2,000 calorie diet, which is, you know, might be high for women, might be a little low for men. For reference, one can of soda typically has 10 teaspoons of sugar. So there might be a threshold effect for increased risk with sugar. So if you look at the studies on sugary drinks, having 5 or more a week is associated with an increased risk, but 4 or fewer might not have the same risk. That's just how they categorize it. And you can see in this study, they're looking at all types of arthritis. And in this case, they're looking at young adults, ages 20 to 30. And the
people who were drinking five or more sugary beverages a week had three times the risk of arthritis. Okay, are there other toxins in food that we should avoid? How about pesticides? I think this is a really interesting question. Lots of integrative doctors are talking about pesticides and food additives as problems with metabolic disease, but there are no studies looking at pesticide load and the risk for developing chronic pain that I could find. Pesticide and herbicide exposure is increasing over time. For example, the products found in Roundup herbicide have increased. And if you measure the amount in urine, it's increased by at least fivefold in one study over the last, I think, 20 years, 30 years. So could we use farmers as a proxy for the general population and figure out if their work-related pesticide exposure is associated with more pain? I could actually only find one study even on this, but in that study, organic farmers were actually more likely than conventional farmers to report musculoskeletal pain. Not sure how to interpret that. How about other food toxins? Is gluten a toxin for pain? Lots of people talk about this. So if you have pain, specifically neuropathic pain in the study that I reference here, and you test positive for celiac disease markers in your blood, then eliminating gluten usually does improve pain. If you have a self-identified gluten sensitivity, even if you don't have positive labs for celiac disease or a specific gluten wheat allergy that you can pick up on an IgE test, eating gluten might increase pain, but it also might be a FODMAP or fructan sensitivity, which we'll get into in a second here. But if you think that you are gluten sensitive and that your symptoms worsen when you eat gluten, they probably do. That's basically what that study said. Okay, how about FODMAPs? These are certain kinds of sugar that we find high in wheat, allium, stone fruits, some kinds of beans and veggies and sweeteners. If you want the details, this is super easy to find online. So low FODMAP diets improved fibromyalgia in one study, and they definitely appear to improve abdominal pain symptoms in IBS, which is irritable bowel syndrome or functional abdominal pain. And that's been shown in multiple studies. How about just a general diet and nutritional changes? This is a super busy slide, and I'm going to summarize it for folks that are not used to reading meta-analyses here. So there are way too many studies to look at in one lecture. And they're looking at arthritis, fibromyalgia, migraines, neuropathic pain. So I'm just going to share this one meta-analysis, which is a study of multiple studies looking at this question. And for those of you who are not typically reading meta-analyses, this is called a forest plot. Each of the text lines to the left is a specific study. And in this case, the studies are grouped by the general type of intervention. So we have a handful of studies looking at changing to a vegetarian or vegan diet, adding a specific food. And in this case, it was mostly a berry juice and used mostly for arthritis, or an elimination diet to eliminate typical inflammatory foods or something like MSG or gluten, or a calorie restriction diet, or increasing consumption of foods that have omega-3s like cold water fish or seafood, or switching to a Mediterranean diet. And then all the outcomes of these studies are summarized, and these black diamonds represent a sort of sum of all the information. And the further the diamond is to the left of this line, the more certain we are that this type of diet is likely to help pain. If the diamond was further to the right, then we would be more certain that this diet is not likely to help pain. And if it crosses or kind of sits at the center, then we can be less certain of the findings overall and can't make a lot of the results. So in this case, we can say that there appears to be a benefit of most of these types of diet change, although we can be relatively less certain that calorie restrictive diets alone are beneficial because it does cross over the midline. And diet studies are hard to interpret because unless people's diets are fully controlled, making one change almost always results in multiple small changes. For example, if you switch to eating more ocean fish, you're probably also going to eat
less red meat, so which change is really helpful? Or if you switch to a Mediterranean diet, are you just improving because you're eating more fish and garlic, or because you're eating less?

junk food and sugar. Also, in almost all cases, patients know if they're changing their diet. So maybe just a placebo effect combined with optimism and a sense of self-efficacy that they're able to make a super hard diet change, because this is super hard. All of these are. And maybe that's what results in them feeling better. But in any case, we can certainly say that trying to eat a whole food diet, whether it's Mediterranean or vegetarian or specifically high in oily fish, does not appear to be harmful and is probably helpful. From nutrition, let's move on to bugs, the microbiota, and the gut-brain axis in pain. So this is sort of zeitgeisty. There are a lot of things coming out these days, and a lot of patients are interested in this phenomenon or possibility. So we have trillions of bacteria and yeast microorganisms in our gut. They're mostly in the large intestine. We have at least 1,000, often to 2,000 species per person, and they aid in digestion, immunity, nutrient absorption, and production of biochemicals. They produce lots of biochemicals that can have beneficial or harmful consequences, like short-chain fatty acids, which are a chemical that can decrease inflammation, precursors to serotonin, and dopamine. So serotonin, our happy neurotransmitter maybe, and dopamine, our euphoric neurotransmitter, if you want to simplify things, and many others. Patients with chronic pain are more likely to have a dysbiosis in a couple different studies. Now, that might not be every kind of chronic pain, but we can say at least CRPS, fibromyalgia, IBS, which is that irritable bowel syndrome, or chronic abdominal pain patients are more likely to have a dysbiosis or an unfavorable balance of good to bad bacteria, or possibly an unfavorable concentration of bacteria in different parts of the gut. So patients with fibromyalgia appear to be at higher risk for SIBO, small intestinal bowel overgrowth. So the small intestine should have many fewer bacteria than the large intestine. And small intestinal bacterial overgrowth is when you have usually an imbalance in the type of bacteria and you have more bacteria in the small intestine than you would expect, than might be optimal. It's usually diagnosed with a breath test. So patients make some dietary changes and then they take a pill with some sugar in it, or they drink a liquid with some sugar in it that we don't digest, that the bacteria can digest. And then every 5 or 15 minutes, they blow into a tube and different metabolites, methane and hydrogen from the bacteria that live in their gut are measured. And that's how people can make the diagnosis of SIBO. But it's not a super high sensitivity test. So it misses a lot of people who might have SIBO or maybe a slightly lower grade kind of bacterial overgrowth, maybe even 40%. And why do we care? Well, we care because if we identify SIBO and we treat it, it does seem to reduce global pain in the studies that have been done. But there are just a few studies, and it's primarily fibromyalgia that I've looked at and found any information for. So how can you get more of the good little guys? How do you get a better microflora? Hard to say, but we think probably eating more fiber, and the fiber that is in food appears to be more effective than the fiber that's in fiber supplements. And the what I was mentioning before, the short chain fatty acids, good bugs eat the fiber and they make these anti-inflammatory chemicals with it. And that's thought to play a significant part in the gut-brain axis. And they're finding a lot of information in animal studies regarding this, but not a lot of information in humans yet. Just generally increasing produce in our diet, probably helpful. Interestingly, reduced or better managed stress probably also is a significant benefit to our microflora. There was an interesting study where they looked at people who had an intensive 4-day military training exercise, where they were in Arctic temperatures, they were sleep restricted, they were food restricted, and they had to do long exercise hauls. And this caused significant multiple changes in bacterial loads, bacterial metabolites, and the balance of bacteria in their gut when it was tested. And then

I think a sort of obvious one is probiotics or prebiotics, but and prebiotics is mostly fiber or some form of fiber, a kind of sugar that bugs that we want to grow and develop would use to flourish. And we use them. I use them a lot. There's data for some things, but I think there's not super clear data for pain unless it's related to particular abdominal conditions. So even more interesting information. A lot of people are starting to be aware of stool transplants or fecal transplants as a treatment for conditions like C. difficile colitis and sometimes inflammatory bowel disease. There's one case report of a, I'll say a human, case report of a human who had resolution of their fibromyalgia symptoms as well as their IBS with a fecal transplant. And in mice, when you feed mice a Western diet and they get obese and they develop neuropathic pain, a fecal transplant results in reduced obesity and reduced neuropathic pain behaviors. Okay, so moving on to movement. Basically, I'm just going to say that historically, we've done a lot of pain contingent kind of recommendations. And I do this a lot where I tell patients, you know, well, it's like the old joke, the patient comes to the doctor and pushes on their head or their belly or whatever and says, it hurts every time I do this. And the doctor says, well, don't do this, right? So patients say, it hurts when I bend over. And so we've been telling them, don't bend over. It hurts when I use my hand. Don't use your hand. Well, avoiding activities that increase your pain in the short term might not improve pain in the long run. So interestingly, avoiding some kinds of triggers, particularly noise triggers in people with migraine, increases their trigger sensitivity so that when they are exposed to noise, their likelihood of getting a migraine appears higher. And pacing strategies that are pain avoidant are associated with increased disability. Pacing is a thing that a lot of chronic pain patients know about. A lot of pain psychologists and doctors talk about, and it basically is a strategy where you try to balance your energy expenditure so that you're able to do the things you want, right? And there are a couple different strategies for this. You can do movements up until the point that you're starting to get pain and then back down, take a rest, and then try again and again, do movements until your pain is triggered and then take a rest again. Or you can say every day, whether I'm in pain or not, I'm going to do this amount of activity. I'm going to walk 2 blocks. And then in a week, whether I'm in pain or not, I'm going to walk 2.5 blocks. And that's a quota-based kind of pacing. The first strategy is more of a pain-avoidant kind of pacing. And what we can see is in patients who use the pain-avoidant strategies, their pain does not tend to be better, but their function tends to be worse. There are more than, you know, there's more than one way to interpret this. And these studies are always hard to interpret because it might be that patients with more severe pain have to do the pain avoidant type pacing. And I'm not aware of any study that has taken patients and tried to separate them and randomize and say, okay, you guys do quota based where you do so much every day, whether it hurts or not. And you guys do pain avoidant or pain contingent pacing and then see what happens. But there are some studies in the works right now looking at that. There are also studies in the works looking at pain non-contingent or quota-based exercise and rehabilitation. A few studies have already been published and it appears to be effective at least for chronic low back pain and CRPS. But again, it may not be generalizable to every kind of pain. We have to kind of see as the data comes out. So I think this is super interesting. I knew about this even before I went into pain medicine, and it was one of the studies that I think really set off my love for integrative health and addressing disability in pain medicine. So in Australia in the late 90s, disability claims were starting to go up related to chronic low back pain. And the country in two states had a campaign where they basically had commercials in primetime spots and they had

had medical personnel and they had celebrities who themselves had had significant back pain in the past and been able to rehabilitate through it, go on TV and tell patients a few things: that if they have back pain, they should stay active and exercise. They should not rest for prolonged periods and they should remain at work. They also put together a booklet called the Back Book that had very similar information, and it was made available in more than 10 languages and all over those states. And at the time the information campaign was going, and even for a year after that, disability claims for back pain went down very significantly, this blue dotted line here. Although you can see that claims for other conditions increased slightly during that time, which I think is interesting and would be an interesting comparison to see what went up when back pain went down. Okay. As promised, I'm going to say a few things about open label placebos and non-deceptive placebos, which are another kind of zeitgeisty thing that you might see a lot in the lay press these days. So open label placebo is when you are given a placebo and you know it is a placebo. Sometimes when it is provided to you, it is provided with information about the placebo effect. So the placebo effect, as I tell my patients and my fellows, is the part of the medication effect that is the body healing itself. It is a neurohumoral immune effect. And in many cases, it's even measurable, right? There are cytokines that are measurable. There are antibodies that are measurable. If anyone has ever heard David Rakel speak, he's a integrative medicine doctor. He did a great study where he looked at empathy in the treatment of acute respiratory tract infections. And the more empathetic a provider was, the more patients' antibodies in their nose changed and the more their cytokines, which are kind of inflammatory chemical in the body, changed, so that the doctor themselves was the treatment in that case. There are also some studies that show that self-compassion can have similar effects as someone else providing you empathy in terms of changes in your cytokines, changes in your antibody levels. But suffice to say, we know from lots of studies that there is a benefit to placebos, right? We're always comparing our other medications or our procedures to placebos. So why not just use the placebo? Would it work if you tell the patient that it's a placebo? Well, it appears to. It doesn't have a huge benefit. The benefits are usually mild. But in studies, it appears to have some benefit for neck pain, back pain, IBS, chemo-related side effects, menopausal symptoms. There's a study that's being done right now on insomnia. I'm interested to see how that turns out. And again, the benefit might be fairly minimal, but it's with minimal risk as well. So there was a op-ed piece looking at the open label placebos, and that author was critical of open label placebos because in the study that was referenced in that particular paper, they only showed an improvement in pain of 0.7 on a 10-point scale. And I believe that was for back pain. Well, interestingly, in the best and largest meta-analysis we have on opioid therapy for chronic pain, where studies are 3 months or longer, the benefit of opioids compared to placebo is 0.7 on a 10-point scale. So I think it's worth looking into. I'm really interested in the question of whether or not, if you prescribe yourself a placebo, if that is as effective as a placebo your doctor prescribes. There's some studies that show an injected placebo is more effective than an oral placebo. That was done looking at patients with migraines, and the patients that got the injection had improvement faster. Another study looking at headaches looked at branded versus non-branded placebos, and the non-branded placebos did not perform as well as the branded placebos in that study. If you are interested in branded placebos, there are a few companies now that make placebo. So if patients can prescribe their own placebos and it's just as effective as if a doctor prescribes them an op-

0: and label placebo, maybe we should all be doing that, or we should think about it. You know, it's definitely an opportunity. Another interesting study that I came across when I was putting this together is the idea of conditioning a placebo, kind of using a Pavlovian response where your body will come to associate the placebo with benefit. In this study, they were looking at patients who were recovering from surgery, and all patients were provided opioid medication for the acute pain period following their surgery. But one randomized group was also prescribed placebo. They were told it was a placebo, and they were told to take the placebo at the time that they took the opioid medication in the first couple of days after surgery. And then when they felt like they didn't need as much of the opioid, they could try using the placebo instead. So they called this a conditioned placebo, where the body and mind would start to expect that relief would be associated with it. And what they saw was in the conditioned placebo group, there was a 30% lower opioid use in the first 2 weeks after surgery, and there was no worsening in pain in that group despite the reduced opioid. I actually had a patient last week that we've been slowly weaning off of hydrocodone for about 2 years, related to a very old injury that he's recovered from. And he told me, "I wish you could just give me a placebo instead. I'm tired of, you know, weaning this." And I told him about this study. So he was going to go and get some breath mints and try this strategy and see if it made any, it provided any benefit for him for what he wanted to do in weaning his medication. Okay, just a couple notes on sleep and sleep optimization training. So experimentally, sleep deprivation causes hyperalgesia, which is a heightened sense of pain, in both human and animal studies. And sleep deprivation also counteracts the analgesic effects of opioid-type medications and serotonin-type medications. So basically antidepressants that work through serotonin. CBTI for insomnia is a kind of formulaic or, well-described type of psychotherapy that is used to improve sleep and is found to be helpful in patients with chronic pain, reduces pain interference, although it doesn't appear to change the severity of pain in the short term. And if you do CBTI in patients who have fibromyalgia and insomnia, and most of them do have some kind of sleep disorder, insomnia is a common one, it improves their fatigue, their functioning, pain catastrophizing, anxiety, and depression. Again, in the shortest term, may not improve their pain. And I haven't seen studies looking, you know, a year out after someone completes CBTI.
1: Excellent talk. I really enjoyed that. And I always learn so much from you, Dr. Reeds. So we do have some questions. So let's go ahead and go to the questions. So one of the questions is, if you have pain, what is the most meaningful lifestyle change that one could make?
0: Well, it's kind of, you know, I there are two ways to think about this. Meaningful lifestyle change. It depends maybe on what the low-hanging fruit is, right? If you ask a doctor what is the best kind of exercise, you know, many times we will say the kind that you'll do. That's the best kind. So
1: true.
0: Whether or not you think that you should go after the thing that is the most harmful or the thing that you're most likely to be able to change, right?
1: Okay.
0: Because that can be a different thing. I do think that pain psychotherapy or some kind of mind-body strategy to reframe pain that people are experiencing is absolutely critical. Again, if it needs to be addressed and it's not addressed in some form, whether that's with a one-on-one pain psychotherapist, with any of the pain psychotherapy apps that are out there, a variety of books. I've had some patients that have seen a ton of doctors. They've had all kinds of injections. They've had some kinds of surgery. And I have them read a John Sarno book that probably a lot of people are aware of. John Sarno, who is a sort of mind-body pain specialist. That's really what he's dedicated his work.

0: work too. And the patient will come back and say, this is the most important thing I've ever done for my pain. So I do think that that's critical. If you need it, that's critical. I also think that smoking has just shown so many risks for chronic neck pain, chronic back pain, failure to improve pain after different types of surgery. I would definitely put that high on the list as something to do. And then otherwise, I would say, either do what you think is the most feasible, or address the thing that is the most abnormal, right? If you're living on gummy bears and Coca-Cola, I would address that if it's possibility for you. Or if you're sleeping 2 or 3 hours a night because you're stressed out or binge watching or whatever, I would address that.
1: Excellent. Excellent. I agree. So starting to modify the things that they have control over, such as diet, sleep, exercise, all of those things are very important. I think that's great advice. Here's another interesting question. How many sessions of acupuncture do you need to pursue to have long-lasting effects?
0: Yeah, I didn't put my acupuncture information in here, but there is definitely information about that. So in general, acupuncture is slightly better than just putting needles in randomly, which is better than not putting needles in at all. So there seems to be a benefit just from the needles and the whole therapeutic encounter with the acupuncturist. The effect sizes in meta-analysis start to become significant at 5 or more sessions and generally with 5 or more needles. So I usually tell patients that you should make sure that per treatment, you should get 5 or more needles, and then you should go to at least 5 sessions to start to evaluate whether or not you're getting benefit. But most of the studies that show a benefit that is, you know, let's say equivalent or approximate to what you could achieve with medications, which we would typically think of as a reduction of between 1 and 3 points on a 10-point scale, occurs somewhere between 10 and 20 sessions.
1: Okay, good. That's good information. And if I'm not mistaken, many insurance plans now cover acupuncture because there is so much data to support it. So that's, if you're, that's something you're interested in, you can always pursue that with your primary care or for recommendations. Come to our pain management center, of course. And then also you can call your insurance company and get a list. Well, Dr. Reese, this was an amazing, amazing talk, and you covered so much. And obviously you just have a wealth of knowledge. And so we really appreciate you sharing your evening with us today. So thank you for attending our lecture this evening. Have an excellent night.
0: Thank you so much.

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Send us an email at knowledge@uctv.tv. 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Tonight on UCTV.

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0: I'm Carol Gilligan. I'm a psychologist. You talk about psychology, that's the logic of the psyche. That's our inner world. So it's our sense of ourself and also how we think about how we move in the world. I was doing a study of women who were pregnant and thinking about were they going to have the baby. It was right after the U.S. Supreme Court decision in Roe v. Wade that said a woman had a right to make a decision and a woman has moral agency, she can make this decision. I remember sitting, I was home that year with my children. I would read through these interviews. What struck me was women's using the word selfish to describe whatever she wanted to do, whereas the ideal was do what other people wanted her to do or thought she should do. So how does a woman bring in her own voice without feeling that she's being selfish and a bad woman? So morality came in that way. Women started to question whether self to be selfless. Selflessness was an abdication of voice. It was acting as if I have no voice and an evasion of responsibility in relationship. It was being absent rather than present. I realized that what I had a problem with the way in which psychology was talking about identity and morality, but I'd never said anything about that. It was more about relationships and connection and how your actions would affect other people than about abstract principles of right and justice. And so that's what led me to write about a different voice and how, in a sense, women hadn't been, or people who spoke in that voice, because it wasn't just women, were not heard and were not understood, and that wasn't valued, this really what I came to call an ethic of care. And that's when I tell the story about my friend Dora Yulian comes over and I say to her, you know, Dora, I think I understand why these people, Freud and Erikson and Kohlberg and Piaget, have so much trouble understanding women, because I think women are starting from a different premise of relationship rather than separateness. And she says to me, that's really interesting. Why don't you write about it? So I thought, okay, you think that's interesting. It was the first time I wrote for no reason. It wasn't for anything. And then there's a really good story, because I write this paper and I call it In a Different Voice, Women's Conceptions of Self and Morality. And it starts to circulate among the graduate students, like samizdat, you know, like an underground thing. I wrote that paper for myself to try to make sense. Finally, I thought I can make sense of something I have experienced of being in the midst of a conversation which seemed to me somewhat missing something that I knew about. My husband is my best person to read my writing to. My poor husband, it's like, can I read you this again, you know, for the fifth time? My husband, oh God.
1: The work that you're doing now?
0: My grandson, Noah, he reads my writing and he edits.
1: He did years ago. I'm not sure if that has changed. Maybe.
0: I mean, one of the things that Noah said was that he thought that at the time when I wrote, it was the gender issues were simpler than they have become right now. I wrote in a human voice because it suddenly became clear to me, I can say it, it's like three things, that the different voice that initially was heard as feminine, a feminine voice, I could hear it as feminine because it was about emotion and relationship, is in fact a human voice. The second thing is the voice it differs from

is not a man's voice, it's a patriarchal voice. Listen for the gender binary. Reason is masculine, emotion is feminine, and the gender hierarchy, privileging reason over emotion. And third, when patriarchy is in force or enforced, the human voice is a voice of resistance, which I think is incredibly hopeful, because of course it's a voice in all of us. And care ethics is an ethics of liberation. It's an ethic that guides us in freeing democracy from patriarchy. I say to my students, notice what happens when you replace judgment with curiosity. So instead of judging, you become curious, I mean. And to listen for within each of us for the human voice. So it's, I think this work, which is based on research, years now and years, one study leading to another study, is very hopeful. That's my message. Thank you. Thank you so much for being here. My talk is called The Audacity of Listening. Last June, when I was still absorbing the news that my work had been chosen for the Kyoto Prize, I received an email from the Japanese translators of my 2023 book, In a Human Voice. It was my use of the English word audacity that prompted them to write. They wanted to know, had they understood me correctly? Previously, audacity had been translated as the Japanese words for boldness and daring, but I had written about the audacity of love and of caring. And as they said, the translator said, it was, quote, a kind of boldness that may appear arrogant to social norms because it challenges patriarchy, hierarchy, and injustices that are otherwise ignored or overlooked. And it was, quote, a sort of daring, they said, that risks norms and the current state of relationships for the sake of renewed norms and transformed relationships. I had devoted the final chapter of my book to the work of three filmmakers, three men, artists, all of them artists working in the mainstream, who in their films had shown a stunningly audacious act, a boldness that flew in the face of hierarchy and that transformed relationships. Paul Schrader, one of the filmmakers, said this was the film that he had always wanted to make. Paul Thomas Anderson used the word audacious to underscore the daring of the act that was needed to break through an armored self. And in effect, Spike Lee echoed his sentiment. I saw this as act two of the drama that had been set in motion by In a Different Voice. The different voice I had identified as an ethic of care, although initially heard as a, quote, feminine voice, had come into the mainstream as an audacious act of love. And now, some months after you just saw a little of it in that first film with the orchestra playing that extraordinary, exquisite ceremony in Kyoto in November, being here with you in San Diego, still overwhelmed by the recognition of this extraordinary prize and daunted by the responsibility to keep alive the hope for humanity that the Kyoto Prize sustains. What strikes me is that my work began twice, so to speak, with what I saw at the time as a simple act. I listened, first to women and then to girls. Both times,

and especially with the girls. I discovered the audacity of listening, because in both instances, by listening, I disrupted a story and broke a silence. I was writing about an ethic of care and then about a healthy resistance

Which led me then to ask, what is the investment in not talking about care? And the realities of responsibility and relationships and interdependence, and what is at stake in the silencing of girls? I had started out listening to women who were deciding whether to continue or to end a pregnancy, and I found myself writing about the tensions between democracy and patriarchy, and about the audacity, the boldness of love and of caring in the face of pressures to silence the self. I found myself engaged in a drama about voice and silence. Would you like to know what I think? Or would you like to know what I really think? A woman had asked me one day early on in my research. I had asked her to respond to a moral dilemma, one of the problems psychologists use to assess a person's stage of moral development. And what she was telling me was that she had learned to think about morality in a way that differed from how she really thought. I learned to listen not only for what was said, but for a voice that goes undercover. I was astonished to discover that people will often signal the shift from saying what they think to saying what they really think or how they actually feel, or what they would say if they were to say, if they were to be quite honest. I learned to listen for the words really and actually and for the phrase to be honest, and I found myself asking, does a human voice go undercover? The voice that says what I really think and feel, what I know firsthand on the basis of my experience, the voice that says what I would say if I were to be honest. I learned that if I wanted to hear what had become an under voice, I had to recognize and then to question the cover voice. Is that true? Do you really believe that? Do you really feel that way? I found myself asking early on in the studies with girls, and then I would hear the word actually. This is how I actually feel. This is what I really think. This is what I know. Which brings me back to the audacity of listening. Listening not only to what is said, but also to what is not said, the conversation under the conversation. Listening in a way that holds the potential for transformation. I love the line in Spike Lee's film where the main character, a black man, the black Klansman, says to the white Jewish cop who becomes his cover, what makes you think you don't have skin? What makes you think that you don't have skin in the game, brother? Which is to say, we are all in this together. I will tell you something about myself. I will tell you some of what I have come to know about listening and how to listen if you want to hear a voice that has receded into silence. And having just won the prize in arts and philosophy, I feel compelled to make a confession. Although my degree is in psychology and my research has been in psychology, I do in fact have one foot in the arts and one in philosophy. I have just completed a novel called Solstice that will be published next summer, this coming summer. And the story, which is about a marriage and a family, spans three generations and takes place on three continents. Eve is a dancer and a choreographer. Gabe, her husband, was a child on the Kinder transport, that is, the trains that took children to safety on the eve of World War II. And he is now a journalist covering the Middle East. The questions raised by their children, how do you know what is true? And how do you know what you can trust? Are philosophical questions. Questions about knowing. And they take us back to the Garden of Eden story and forward to the opening night of a controversial ballet. It was Chekhov, the great Russian writer, who said that the role of the artist is to ask questions, not to provide answers. Within a human voice, I did provide

answers to questions that had been dogging me for years. The different voice is, in fact, a human voice. The voice it differs from is a patriarchal voice. Listen for the gender binaries and hierarchies. Because in contrast to democracy, patriarchy is an order of living based upon gender. And perhaps most poignant, given this present moment of backlash and reversal, where patriarchy is enforced, the human voice is a voice of resistance, and care ethics is an ethics of liberation. It is a guide to provide, it is the guide to preventing moral injury and to freeing democracy from patriarchy. I had reached the end of the road that began within a different voice, and I find myself now in an unfamiliar place. It was striking to me that in their second email, sent at the end of last summer, my translators wrote that, quote, after much discussion, they had concluded that what was needed was a new word. I've got to put on my glasses. There was no Japanese equivalent for my use of the English word audacity. None that conveys the nuance and the complex implications of daring to risk relationships for the sake of transforming relationships. The solution they came to was to combine two existing Japanese words, the word futai, which means insubordinate, and the word fusan, which means unhumbled, and then to add the word for boldness, thus creating a word that means insubordinate and unhumbled boldness. A word that conveys the audacity, the boldness, of releasing care ethics from subordination, that is, from being considered, quote, feminine, or in Kantian terms, a supererogatory duty, meaning not obligatory or essential, and also from a humility that had stood in the way of saying what needed to be said. One of the first things that caught my ear in listening to women was hearing a woman use the word selfish for whatever it was she wanted to do. And I have to say, I still hear graduate students use the word selfish for what they consider to be their question, the question they want to ask. So one of the first things, and this was in the 1970s when I started the study that involved listening to women, was hearing a woman use the word selfish for whatever she wanted to do. If she wanted to have the baby, that was selfish. If she wanted to have the abortion, that was selfish. It was her wanting to do it that made it selfish. In contrast to considering it good and responsible to be, quote, selfless, that is, to do what others wanted her to do or thought she should do. In the name of morality, women were rendering themselves, quote, selfless, responsive to others, but seemingly without a voice of their own. In the study with pregnant women considering abortion, if the woman wanted to have a baby, as I said, that was selfish. If she wanted to have an abortion, that was selfish. But at that time, and I think this is really, I mean, the history of this is really important for understanding my work. It was in 1973 that the Supreme Court in this country, meaning the highest court of the land, in contrast to all the people, the traditions and people who encouraged women to be selfless, to act as if women had no voice or no legitimate voice or no moral agency, the highest court of the land said to women in this country, you have a decisive voice and you have moral agency. It was at that moment that I heard women question the morality of selflessness, seeing it as morally problematic, as an abdication of voice, that is acting as if

one had no voice, and an evasion of responsibility in relationship. To care, to be responsible, in fact, it's necessary to be present in relationship with oneself and with others, to pay attention, and as one woman said, to be as awake as you can and to know as much as you can about where you are walking. That is, to step in rather than step away. The research with girls exposed a paradoxical choice, a choice between having a voice and having relationships. Paradoxical, because without a voice, you're not in relationship. Paradoxical, because for the sake of having, quote, relationships, you're giving up on relationship. I heard girls articulate this predicament with surprising clarity. If they said what they were feeling and thinking, no one would want to be with them. As one girl said, quote, my voice would be too loud. But if they didn't say what they were feeling and thinking, no one would be with them. Either way, they would be all alone. Giving up relationship for the sake of having, quote, relationships. It was a sacrifice that marked the initiation of girls into an order of living that depends for its continuation on the silence of women, on the willingness of women to just go along with the way things are. Just last year, I was interviewing a high school junior, part of a study called Breaking the Bargain, meaning the bargain of silence that patriarchy makes with women. She was a student at a top school for girls, and when she said, I hold myself back for the sake of deeper connections. And I said, can I ask you the obvious question? She told me that she was, quote, okay for the moment with, quote, letting it fall by the wayside. It was, she explained, a battle not worth fighting. But the battle for relationship is a battle worth fighting. It's essential for love and also for democracy. And here is where audacity comes in, and more specifically, the need for an insubordinate and unhumbled boldness. The translators put it this way, quote, we found it powerful to recognize that audacious love and care are essential to overcoming the relational and social challenges we face. My work has led me to an edge. And what I have now are questions. In the spirit of Chekhov, perhaps we can only discover the most profound human truths through the arts, because to get out of the binds we are in, to break through dissociation or not knowing, we need to work in an associative mode. Otherwise, and all too easily, we become trapped in outmoded ways of thinking and speaking. What is needed now is a different voice, a new word, an unfamiliar way of speaking. I began with what turned out to be the audacity of listening, and I've come to a place where I think I understand the strength of the investment in women's silence. I said I would tell you something about myself. I was born and raised in New York City, the much wanted and much loved only child of Jewish parents, whose parents had immigrated to the United States from Europe at the end of the 19th century, thus escaping the fate that was to befall the Jews of Europe in the 20th century. To my parents, America was the land of opportunity, and they lived the American dream. My father was born in the back room of a dairy store, and he went to college on scholarship and became a lawyer. My mother, who was an artist by nature, worked for a literary journal and an interior decorator before going back to college and becoming a nursery school teacher. I grew up with my mother singing to me in French and German as well as in English. In school, I learned French and Hebrew and then Latin. I played the piano and learned to track the lines of a fugue and to follow the voices in a counterpoint. In high school, I sang in madrigal group and choruses. In college, I studied

literature, and it was the time of new criticism when one learned how to analyze a text in its own right and on its own terms, to ask how the narrative was structured, to pay attention to metaphors and symbols, to notice repeated words and also the silences, to ask about point of view and whether or not the narrator was reliable. And I say all this because when I started to do my own research, after I had finished graduate school, after I had my PhD, after I had married and become the mother of three children, after I had registered voters in the civil rights movement and marched to protest the war in Vietnam and worked to stop the atmospheric testing of nuclear weapons, when I was teaching very part-time at Harvard, inspired by the work of Eric Erickson and Lawrence Kohlberg, but with no particular aspirations of my own, when my husband had finished medical school and thus was coming into a position where he could support our family, all of which is to say, when I had a certain freedom to do what interested me and I was curious about how people think about themselves and how morality comes into play. At times in life when you come to a place where the roads diverge and you have to decide, which way will I go? Questions I was struggling with in my own life. I began interviewing people who were in this situation, who had come to a crossroads in their life. And as you know, as it happened, I was interviewing women, and I did what I knew how to do. I listened for different voices, and I listened to people in their own right and on their own terms, rather than fitting them in to this or that psychological theory. If you ask me who I am, I would say, I am a woman who listens. To this day, given the choice, I would rather listen than speak. Listening is how I get my bearings, how I find out where I am and what's going on. At a certain point in my education, I discovered that if I listened to what I was taking in about psychology and about morality, it became harder for me to listen to myself and trust my experience. If you ask me who I am, I would say that I am a novelist who wandered into the field of psychology and listened, and then at a certain point wrote about what I heard. I love the empirical foundation of my research. It's grounding in experience. You can hear what I heard, for example, by listening to girls. As I tell my students, the psychological world is open all day, every day. And although you cannot see the psyche, you can hear it. It's a matter of learning how to listen. When you have a psychological question, how to listen for the associative logic of the psyche, for a both and logic that resists either or categories, and how to listen for the polyphony of voices that speak within and around us and track their interplay or counterpoint. And if discovery is your object, how to pay attention, not to what you already know, but to what you don't know, that is to what surprises you. Bye. Everyone here is really nice, Ella says. She's 14, a ninth grader at her new school. She's moved with her family across the country, and starting a new school, she needs to make new friends. She's taking part in our current study with girls, part of the Radical Listening Project, and when she says, speaking of her new school and the challenge of making new friends, everyone here is really nice, what would you say? Think about it. What would you say? The interviewer, a woman, says, everyone? How do you hear this? What would you have said? In response, Ella says, well, actually, that's a lie. I don't know why I said that, meaning why she said that everyone here is really nice
She knew.

it wasn't true. What would you say now? The interviewer is curious. Why do you think you said that? She asks. And Ella says, quote, some people feel more judgmental. In fact, Ella knows why she said what she knew to be a lie. It was because of judgment. She knew that girls are judged on the basis of whether or not they are nice. If the interviewer hadn't said anything, she wouldn't know what Ella knows. I teach a class on listening. I would love to continue, but I want to read you a scene from my novel. It's where the Garden of Eden story comes in, with a character named Eve, because in my experience, characters tend to arrive with their names. It was inevitable that at some point I would ask, why Eve? And at least in the Western tradition, eating the fruit of the tree of knowledge is the original act of insubordinate and unhumbled boldness. The scene is a conversation between two women. When they meet, they are strangers. Eve, the dancer, is spending the year in Amsterdam doing a residency with a Dutch dance company, and she will choreograph a piece for them. On the day in question, she has ridden her bicycle out into the country. Quote, the willows were yellow with spring. And when she comes to a village and sees a small restaurant, she gets off her bike. Reading the word soup on the handwritten menu outside the restaurant, she decides to go in. Sana, a Dutch woman, greets her. She and her husband own the restaurant, and the carrot soup made by her husband is their special. She shows Eve to a table by the window. And here's the scene. The fresh ginger cut the sweetness of the carrots, and the warmth of the soup spread through her. She tore a slice of the thickly seeded dark bread and felt her mind settle into the quiet of this village restaurant. Sana turned the sign in the window. Gesloten, the restaurant was closed. The lunch hour was over, and when she brought Eve her coffee, the other diners had left. Do you have time to sit down? Eve asked. Sana glanced toward the kitchen. I'll get my tea. When she came back, she brought a small piece of cake. It's my daughter's favorite, the apple cake. She balanced the cake on Eve's saucer. Do you have children? I have two sons and then a daughter. She's in Kenya now with a Peace Corps. My daughter is also the adventurous one. She's living in Iceland training ponies. My husband didn't want her to go. With us, it was the opposite. I was the one who didn't want Sophie to go. I thought she was going because of her boyfriend was going, and I didn't like the boyfriend. I never thought of Sophie as adventurous, but now it turns out I was wrong. Or being in Africa has changed her because now she's broken up with the boyfriend and it really has become an adventure. She surprised herself by talking so freely to this Vermeer-like Dutch woman with her broad hips and muted clothes. It turned out they both had lost their fathers. Sana said that her father had died that year, early in the winter. Eve said her father had died last spring. It was a difficult time. Sana looked down, in her eyes overcast with what Eve took to be a tacit acknowledgement of her loss. Eve straightened her back and leaned forward. I mean, she said, it was a difficult time for me to lose my father. He wanted to die, and I felt selfish for wanting him to live, but it was a difficult time in my marriage. Sana gave her that sighing look that married women give when the subject of difficulty in marriage comes up. She glanced at Eve's bare hand. I didn't think you were married. I'm not, she said. I mean, technically I am, but she wasn't sure how to finish the sentence. I'm here on my own. The afternoon sun angled through the window with its insistent February light. The room felt hot. A faint smell of ginger hung in the air. What was it about marriage that she was reluctant to talk about? For all the closeness that she felt with her mother,

there. She knew surprisingly little about her parents' marriage beyond the surface details, none of the intricacies of two people, their lives meshing and not, and even more surprising when she thought about it, she never had asked. She wondered about Sana's husband, peeling carrots, the inspiration of the ginger, here, tasted, extending the spoon, Sana saying yes to him is just right, or maybe that's not what she said. And then he would feel chastened, adding more ginger, or whatever it was that she said the soup needed. And later, when people complimented the soup, would he say it was her inspiration? With Gabe, she praised his work unsparingly. It was how she felt about his writing. Whereas he would point to something she had overlooked, something, as he put it, she might want to consider. Or he'd say that she assumed people knew what she was saying, when in fact they often didn't know or couldn't tell what the dance was about. She said she assumed we all have the same feelings. We all want to be loved, and we're all afraid of death. And her work was about feelings we have in common. She was aware of this difference between them, but she told herself that's pretty much how things are. Sana was telling her about her father. He was a pastor, and during the war, he had been active in the resistance. It was extremely dangerous then for anyone to speak openly, and especially for him. So he spoke to his congregation through his sermon, through his sermons, choosing passages from the Bible so no one could object. Sana was a teenager then. She remembered one Sunday, late in the war. The resistance was active around our town. An RAF pilot, Royal Air Force pilot, had been shot down, and members of the resistance had gotten to him before the Germans did. They brought him to our house to stay while they prepared false papers for him, and my mother was very tense. She told my father he mustn't do anything that could draw attention to himself. The reading at church that Sunday was from Genesis, the story of Adam and Eve and the Garden of Eden. Sana's English was fluent, close to fluent, but since she pronounced Adam Adam with the accent on the second syllable and called the woman Eva, as though the E's were A's, at first Eve wasn't sure who she was talking about, but then she spoke about the tree of knowledge, good and evil, she said. That was the subject of the sermon. Sana picked up her cup as if to take a sip, but then she put the cup down and lowered her voice. I remember the day so clearly. My father began by asking the congregation, why is that tree in the garden? The tree is in the garden, in nature, he said, because it is in our nature to know good and evil. He was telling the good Dutch people that the knowledge they needed was within their grasp. They didn't need someone on high to tell them what they should do. By then, the situation here in the Netherlands was desperate, and people felt that God had abandoned them. Eve was astonished. She hadn't thought to ask the question. In one sense, it was obvious, yet it came as a shock. Why was that tree in the garden? Because if the knowledge of good and evil is in nature, then we have no need for a God on high to tell us what to do. No God on high, no King of the universe, no Lord of hosts. She envisioned a tower crumbling, a fortress collapsing, and in that moment she glimpsed the form of her peace. The words tumbled out of her mouth, I want to leave my husband. She was stunned that she'd said it to this stranger. When she opened her mouth, she hadn't known what would come out. She could as easily have said that her husband had left her, which literally was true. But listening to Sana, she'd felt a rush of inspiration impelling her forward, and suddenly she saw where her work could go. Yet to go there, she would need to trust her perceptions and not be distracted by Gabe and his questions. Sana blinked, then drew in her breath. The blue of her eyes seemed to have grown more intense. She covered her mouth with her fingers as though to conceal what Eve glimpsed as the start of a smile. Perhaps the impulse to leave her husband was one that she shared, though Eve would not know this because just then a man's voice called Sana, and Sana got up from her chair. From the kitchen,
the sweet

sweet acrid smell of onions sautéing. "I'm sorry," she said. "I must help with the dinner." She squeezed Eve's shoulder. "I wish we could talk more." "One question," Eve asked. "What happened to the airmen?" "Ah," Sana said, and a wistfulness came into her eyes. Light skimmed the surface of the canals. The sun had crossed the equator. Days now stretching, extending, reaching, her mind scrolled back to the sermon, the pastor's story about the tree. She raised herself on her bike, her full weight on the pedals, the sun reddening on the horizon. Behind half-shut lids, against the red of the sunset, she saw her dancers shaping the sequence, the part about the tree, and then just after. Eve, in the story, reaching for the fruit. Suddenly, she stopped pedaling. The bike faltered. She had to read that Bible story again. There was a King James Bible on the shelf in the flat. She righted the bike and pedaled fast. Back in her rooms, she found the page. Her eyes raced over the words. Then she went back and read them slowly. Quote, "And when the woman saw that the tree was good for food, and that it was pleasant to the eye, and a tree to be desired, to make one wise, she took the fruit thereof, and did eat, and gave also unto her husband with her, and he did eat." The woman had not been duped by the serpent. Despite all that was said, the story was clear. The woman had looked at the tree and had acted on what she saw. What's more, and this she found incredible, when the woman ate the fruit of the tree of knowledge, nothing happened. She doesn't die or move to cover her nakedness. Instead, she gives some to her husband, who was with her. She read the story again, this time tracking the movement sequence. The woman saw, she took, she did eat, she gave. It's only after Adam has eaten that the shaming and the blaming begin. Only then did the hiding start. Adam blamed the woman, and she blamed the serpent, and the two of them covered their nakedness, hiding themselves from God. Her words came back. "I want to leave my husband." Tree branches held the light. She would not labor in sorrow, or bring forth children in sorrow, or bind her desire to her husband's desire, or let him rule over her. She would not stay with someone who abandons her, her feet moving as she began to discover how it might go, the steps unfolding in response to what she had now come to see. Suddenly, as if in a vision, she found herself energized by the challenge. She would take it on with the dancers, exploring this perception, her realization of the truth of when the hiding began. I've called the novel Solstice. The story starts in 1969, at the height of the anti-war movement, and it follows the changing of the light, moving from the winter solstice, the longest night of the year, to the summer solstice, the day with the longest light. In fact, Eve does not leave her husband, but the marriage is transformed. A question: what is the alternative to blame and regret is raised in the context of the marriage, but also by the Garden of Eden story and the conflict in the Middle East. It is perhaps the question of the hour, at least for those of us in the United States. And it is in the changing light and the unexpected disappointments of this time that the choice of the Inomori Foundation to award the Kyoto Prize in Arts and Philosophy to the ethic of care illuminates a contribution made possible by listening to what had not been listened to, at least in this context, or taken seriously.

0: The Voices of Women and Girls. I'm deeply moved by this recognition, by this honor, by this most generous gift. In spirit, I share it with every woman and girl. I still recall the midwinter afternoon. The year was 1975. My three children were at school. My husband was at work. The dog, no doubt, was asleep at my feet. And I put a yellow sheet of paper into my typewriter and typed the words in a different voice. It was the first time I wrote that wasn't for school, the first time I wrote just for myself. I was responding to an inner voice that said, if you want to know what I really think. In my book, In a Human Voice, I tell a story from my first visit to Kyoto. At that time, a graduate student kindly offered to accompany me on the train back to Tokyo so I wouldn't get lost in the Tokyo railway station. She was asking me about voice, about losing one's voice. And when I said, nobody loses their voice, her face brightened. Would I write this in her notebook, she asked, handing me the book. Nobody loses their voice, I repeated, as I inscribed the words on a blank page. People may silence their voice, I said, but it's always for a reason. Yet in the world of today, there are compelling reasons not to silence the voice of care ethics, which brings me back to the new word, because the daily work of caring is still largely done by people typically viewed as subordinate, people who are expected to be humble. An insubordinate and unhumbled boldness may be precisely what is needed, precisely what it takes to bring this voice forward. I'm profoundly moved by the choice of the Inomori Foundation to award the Kyoto Prize in Arts and Philosophy, in Thought and Morality, at this moment in history, to work that began with listening to women and to girls, and that was inspired by their voices. The decision is breathtaking in its audacity and its simplicity. In retrospect, I recognize that the audacity of my listening, as the Japanese translators saw, lay in the challenge it posed to establish ways of speaking, and perhaps even more, to my daring to risk the existing state of relationships for the sake of transforming how human beings live with one another. For this recognition, I thank you with all my heart.
1: Well, good morning.
0: Good morning.
1: I really liked everything you said, really. And it brought up something that I personally have experienced. And I would like to ask, my name is Hadassah, and I come from a Jewish family from Mexico. And personally, I have experienced a certain type of pressure or expectation from my family that has certainly not given me a whole or a voice of what I want to do in the future. So my question would be, how do you tackle the pressure of a religion or of your environment that so you can gain self-autonomy in your future? How do you believe that, how can you tackle the pressure from your family in order to do it in a respectful way, but to gain some sort of self-autonomy and what you want to do in the future, not influenced by religion or any other thing? Yeah, sorry.
0: No, you're taking me. Thank you for the question. How do you hold on to your own experience? How do you hold on to your own voice? How do you listen to the voice of your own experience when you're in the midst of a culture that speaks as if your experience isn't real or doesn't count

0: or shouldn't be part of the conversation. I mean, you know, you're right back to the Japanese translators. I mean, because what it calls for is an insubordinate and unhumbled boldness. But it also calls for, you know, making very I want to say wise decisions about when you speak and when you don't speak. And finding ways that you're not alone. And finding ways that in the midst of that, you can stay in touch with the voice in you. I mean, we're all, even when you think about it, as human beings, we're all born with a voice. I mean, even before language, I mean, if you spend time around babies, that is the ability to communicate our experience. And so how do we stay in touch with that voice in the midst of a culture that silences it? And certainly, I mean, there are plenty of examples in Jewish culture, as you know, but it's not the only culture. So that's really basically what I was talking about, of how to listen for that. And when listening becomes an audacious act, an act of insubordinate and unhumbled boldness. Thank you.
1: Okay. Do you think true gender equality exists today?
2: Do I think that what?
3: Gender equality.
0: That gender inequality exists today?
2: Oh, look around. No, seriously. I mean, yeah.
1: Yeah.
3: When did this come?
2: And then what's the rest of the question?
3: Structural barrier.
2: What are the structural barriers?
1: Okay.
4: Thank you.
2: Thank you.
0: I'm doing a study right now. I'm back in schools with girls now, because what was striking to me is there was so much talk recently about girls, about, and I don't know if it's true in Mexico, but it's certainly true in this country, about the high levels of depression and anxiety among girls. And it's been attributed to social media and the effects of social media on girls. So, I mean, I'm hearing this, and now, come on, you've just heard me talk for an hour. So what's going to go through my mind? Where are the girls? I'm hearing all about girls, and mostly from men in positions of authority speaking about girls. I'm not hearing the girls. So I thought, okay, I'm going to go back into schools to listen to girls. And I'm interested in the choices that girls are making about speaking and not speaking. So, first I have to tell you, someone, not me, because maybe you're interested in quantitative research with large samples. I find that research very interesting. So somebody did a study of teenage girls in the U.S. It's called the Girls Index, or the Girls List. And they interviewed 40,000 teenage girls. And the question was, do you say what you really feel and think? Or do you not say what you really feel and think because you want people to like you? Okay, so think about it. What percentage of girls do you think said that? Anyone want to venture?
5: Right.
0: Oh, you think 90%? Yeah, you're probably right. The finding was 46% of girls said they don't say what they really feel and think because they want people to like them. The second question was, do you not disagree when you disagree because you want people to like you? And 46% of girls said that's what they do. I mean, honestly, people, you probably all study democracy in school. I mean, what's happening to democracy if people aren't saying what they really feel and think? I mean, you know, they can vote and it will make no difference. I mean, in people's experience is not coming into the public. So it's a big deal thing.

0: So then, now here's the trick question. Okay, now let's take the most successful girls, the ones who get straight A's in school. What do you think happens to the percentage?
1: Yeah.
0: You're right. Here's my expert here in the front row. She's right. It goes up 62%. Don't say what they feel and think because they want people to like. So why do you think? They're the girls with the most to lose. They have the most opportunities. So my study is called Breaking the Bargain. And my point is, where's the Jewish girl who asked the question? Same thing, that there's a bargain that's offered to girls at the time when girls come of age, middle school, you know, and become, and we're becoming and entering secondary education. The bargain is if you don't say what you really feel and think, if you learn to say what people want you to say, you know, how you're supposed to feel, how, quote, we think about morality or about love or about this or that, then you'll get A's in school, you'll get into UC San Diego, you'll get. You know, and people will like you and so forth. So, as a psychologist, somebody invested in democracy, I have to say, this is a bad bargain. I mean, it is a really bad bargain because silencing the self, there's that first questioner, where did she go?
1: Sure.
0: Silencing the self, not saying what I really know to be true from the basis of my experience, is the straight route into depression. I mean, silencing the self leads to depression. And silencing the self really, I mean, it makes democracy it meaningless. If I'm going to vote that has no connection with my experience, I might as well not vote. You can have women vote and it will make no difference. So, you know, I mean, the bargain is a bad bargain because it leads to depression. I mean, with or without social media, and it undermines democracy. So then, here's what we heard in our current study with girls, middle school, little girls are very outspoken. I mean, if you want to kind of wake up, just hang out around 8-year-olds. And I mean, they will tell you, they read the relational world like you read the weather. Jessica said, I went over to play with my friend, and she had another friend over, and they weren't playing with me. And it was no fun for me just sitting there. Can everybody relate to this? Okay, so the interviewer says, what did you do? First of all, the idea that she would do something about it. But Jessica says immediately, I went over to my friend and I whispered in her ear, this is no fun for me just sitting here. If you're not going to play with me, I'm going home. Okay. Now, the interviewer says, what happened? We're dealing with 8-year-olds now. She says, my friend said, just go home. She didn't say, oh no, we want to play with you. They were talking about what was going on. That's what was going on. Another little 8-year-old said, you know, my friend did something I didn't like, and what did you do? I didn't go to her birthday party. That was her response. Another one says, in kindergarten, a girl threw sand in my face and acted like she was the owner of everybody. And I said, what did you do? I said, just use the power of ignore. So these little girls read what's going on in their relational world. They say it. I just had an example of a woman in my class on listening who hadn't remembered that when she was 8 years old, her parents, her father was alcoholic. And she was sitting in the kitchen one afternoon with her mother. Her little brother was playing with Lego in the other room. And they heard the father, who was actively drinking, coming down the stairs.

0: upstairs, kind of making a disturbance. And she turned to her mother and she said, "I don't know how you put up with this," says the 8-year-old. The mother said, "In that instant, I realized I had to leave my marriage." Meaning that that 8-year-old talking about what was going on made it impossible for the mother to continue to live as if she didn't know what was going on. So you either have to silence that voice or you have to start to think about talking about what's going on. And so in middle school, the word drama comes in. You know this word? Drama. Girls' relationships become drama. You know, we're the first person group, I think, my research team said drama. What's the play about? Who's the audience for this play? You know, what's being dramatized here? Girls start talking about people, relationships are filled with drama. People talk behind other people's backs. You can't say this or someone will this and there will be all these people and you'll be alone. I mean, all of this, so there's a sense of that's when you stop, girls stop saying what they really think and feel. And what we learned is the phrase, "I don't know," came into our research interviews. And I was fascinated by that because I thought the word "don't" had come between "I" and "no." Because it turned out "I don't know" was not an ambition of ignorance. It was a cover for knowledge. I'm going to act as if I don't know what in fact I know. And then in high school, we heard, I'm going to tell you a part of this story that I think underscores the seriousness of what I'm talking about. In high school, the phrase came in, "a battle not worth fighting." Girls would say the battle for relationship is a battle not worth fighting because people aren't going to listen, because they aren't going to pay attention, they're not going to take you seriously, or this or that. And so our project has come to the point of saying the battle for relationship is a battle worth fighting, and girls, part of educating girls is helping girls to learn how it is possible to stay in touch with yourself and with other people, especially in the face of conflict and disagreement. And that, you know, that speaks to the issue of what's going on in this society today, how difficult it is for people to listen to each other. And the part I'm going to tell you is that a journalist who writes for Haaretz, the Israeli newspaper, interviewed the group of spotters. Have you read about the all-women unit of the Israeli Defense Forces that was stationed on the border of Gaza? And that in the time leading up to October 7th, 2023, actually observed the preparations for the attacks of October 7th and, in fact, warned, went to their military superiors to warn. And they, too, used the same language as the schoolgirls. They spoke about the sisterhood among women, and they also spoke about what they call the conflict and chaos that girls create in their relationships with one another. And they used the phrase drama for that, and then they spoke of a battle not worth fighting. So that kind of underscores the costs of not listening to the voices of girls. I mean, had people listened to those voices, huge destruction could have been avoided on October 7th and all the war that followed.
1: Should we maybe take another question?
0: Yeah.
1: Go ahead.
2: Hello, good morning. I'm a senior at Sweetwater High School. My name is Pierce. It's a pleasure to be with you guys here tonight. My question is, what challenges did you face when your ideas were new or different from what existing literature said? How did you find the courage to move forward?
0: What a nice question. You know, honestly, I would say what was key for me was my relationship with students, with graduate students, of not being alone. I mean, working, because when what you perceive, my friend here, Jonathan, studies perception, but

0: when you're told that what you are seeing is not happening, or if you say what you know firsthand, you're told you're crazy or you're making trouble, or I mean, this is where I began. It's insubordinate. It's unhumbled. I mean, you can't be alone. So I have to say, I'm hugely indebted over the years to my graduate students. Thank you for the question.
1: Maybe we have time for one more question from this side.
2: Hi, my name is Emily. First of all, thank you very much for your lecture. I learned a lot from you. And I wanted to ask, well, I noticed and they teach me in history that women often get their value, often had to prove their value. Women often have to prove their value, but I think women are already valuable just for being human and having a voice, which is what you were talking about, our own voice. And how I can tell the world my value without having to prove myself every time.
0: Well, good luck. I mean, these are great questions. These are terrific questions. I would say in relationship to that person's questions of, I was going to say, in your heart of hearts, you know the value of your own experience. You know, we use the phrase in English, what you know in your bones, what you know in your gut, what you know in your heart. So you know the value, but you don't want to be all alone with that. So you need to find, it seems simple. You need to find real friends.
3: Real friend.
0: Yeah.
1: Well, I know everybody is very grateful to Carol for this really fascinating, provocative discussion. I wish we could go on for a little bit longer, but I think we need to close things out. So please join me in thanking Carol and congratulating her on the prize once again.

0: The nervous system really is the interface between animals and their environment. Life is so dynamic, there's lots of interactions, the animal trying to get other animals, looking for food, escaping from predators, sensing chemical things, vibrations, light. When we try to find something that can be very relevant on many, many aspects, the nervous system is the top choice.
1: Tonight on UCTV.

0: Actors, are you ready?
1: Why? How now, Juliet?
0: Madam, I am not well.
1: Evermore weeping for your cousin's death.
2: I always like for students to explore Shakespeare's plays through performance, but we can't always get to the stage. So I think the games and the digital technology adaptations are a great way to explore how Shakespeare is performed.
3: Speak not.
2: Today, we're looking at domestic violence in Romeo and Juliet. They're gonna stage this scene in VR to think about the dynamics between the characters, the tone.
4: Hang thee, young baggage, disobedient wench.
5: It really, I feel like, revolutionizes how Shakespeare is taught. I feel like a lot of people are used to Shakespeare being in a kind of like static environment where it's like a professor or a teacher teaching you and lecturing you.

0: on its different themes, but this class has modernized Shakespeare for me and has made these themes even more relevant now.
1: I have really enjoyed the ability to kind of put on performances and do things like that. Again, I think Professor Bloom's classes are great at pushing you to do things that you want

0: acting in all sorts of ways that doesn't tend to happen to quite this degree in my other English classes.
1: I really like the group of people that we're working with. You get the opportunity to get to know people a lot more closely and also figure out how they interpret Shakespeare. So it's a lot easier to learn from your peers.
0: For many of them, they've never been in a VR headset before. So it's a way of both opening their minds up to different sorts of technologies and applying them to the study of literature.

0: Life will give you pain, struggle, abuse, addiction, fear, poverty, rejection, and/or failure. When we begin to conquer ourselves, when we learn that perhaps there might also be more options other than the only option that pain puts in front of us, that could truly enable us to rise beyond circumstance.
1: New research at the UC Davis Center for Mind and Brain is taking a leap forward in understanding how the brain navigates us through the world.
2: We don't have a good model for recording directly from the area of the hippocampus as people move and try to navigate. That's where this device is filling the gap. We can try to stream the data out of the brain in real life as they engage in cognitive tasks.
1: Professor Jack Lin is the study's principal investigator. He works with patients like Travis Rouse. Rouse has epilepsy, and an RNS system implanted in his brain senses when a seizure is coming and sends electrical signals to interrupt it.
2: So this is the patient's brain MRI, and you can see that he has an electrode directly going into his left hippocampus. And this is the area of the brain that is critical for navigation and understanding location and space.
3: So those were right after I got the RNS device installed. And then that was when I finally took the bandages off. I got the RNS device implanted about 2023. It is a device that both tracks my brain activity and also sends a small zap of electricity to spots in my brain where the leads run to.
1: The research team designed a navigation activity at the center to collect detailed data on brain activity from Rouse's RNS system.
3: I walked around a little hallway, and he had fruits on one side and tools on the other. He had me look at them, took the pictures down. I would look at the laptop, and then he would have me walk to the spot that I thought the fruit or tool was at.
2: A lot of neurodegenerative disease, such as Alzheimer's disease or any sort of brain dysfunction, one of the first things we lose is that people get lost. In the future, if we know that there are certain aspects of the brain that specifically codes for location or decision making, then we can treat these with neurostimulation. NIH is really critical in funding us. Without NIH support, we're not going to be able to deliver the next generation therapy that we want to.

to be able to do a show that shows people with disabilities in ordinary circumstances. It's about life. It's about dreams. And art is supposed to imitate life. And sorry, we're here. We're in life.

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1: Welcome to the Kyoto Prize Symposium. I'm Pradeep Khosla, Chancellor of UC San Diego. Today, we are coming together to celebrate the Kyoto Prize honorees. The Kyoto Prize is Japan's highest private award for lifetime achievement in the fields of advanced technology, basic sciences, and arts and philosophy. Awarded by the Inamori Foundation, the prize is presented to individuals and groups worldwide who have significantly contributed to the betterment of mankind. The Inamori Foundation and UC San Diego share similar missions. Our world-class faculty collaborate to advance revolutionary discoveries across multiple disciplines. Together, we drive innovations that advance society and drive economic impact. During this symposium, we have the distinct pleasure of hearing from three Kyoto Prize laureates. Soon, we will hear from Professor Bruno Latour, this year's recipient of the Kyoto Prize in Arts and Philosophy. Professor Latour's transformational work combines his background in philosophy and anthropology to revolutionize the understanding of science studies. At UC San Diego, we are committed to addressing complex issues through multidisciplinary research and collaborations, just like Dr. Latour. His groundbreaking work inspires our world-renowned faculty and researchers as they innovate and pursue new ways of thinking. I'm so delighted to hear Professor Latour speak about his fascinating work that has applications in so many disciplines. Honored guests, it is my sincere pleasure to welcome Dean Cristina Della Coletta, Dean of the Division of Arts and Humanities at UC San Diego, who will tell us more about Professor Latour. Cristina, on to you.
2: Thank you, Chancellor Khosla, and welcome to all joining us today.

0: Day. I'm Cristina Della Coletta, Dean of the UC San Diego Division of Arts and Humanities. Dr. Inamori once said, "The future of humanity can be assured only through a balance of scientific progress and spiritual depth." He recognized the interdependency between the sciences and the philosophical arts, not independent, but interdependent. As such, society can only truly advance if we take special consideration into the ethical and social implications of new and advanced technology. And UC San Diego was founded by pioneering leaders in the sciences who care deeply about the implications of their work. In 2017, we launched the Institute for Practical Ethics to bridge this gap, building on our existing strengths in the humanities and social sciences to promote and explore the ethical issues facing the public today. As a public institution, we take this responsibility very seriously. John Evans is a visionary leader who has served as co-director of the Institute for Practical Ethics since its inception. He has more than 20 years of service to UC San Diego through research, teaching, and administrative work, including service as chair of the Department of Sociology and currently Associate Dean of Social Sciences. In 2018, he was appointed Tata Chancellor's Chair in Social Sciences, a distinction attributed to his deep passion for knowledge and what he calls the foundational humanistic questions behind scientific and technological development. He's an expert on the ethics of human gene editing and a leader in the study of the relationship between religion and science. But John's work cannot be easily categorized as he pursues the foundational questions of society that span all fields: sociology, history, science, politics, and philosophy. This is what makes John Evans the perfect host for Professor Bruno Latour. As John will show in his introduction, Dr. Latour has a distinguished career that has influenced multiple disciplines. It is an honor to help celebrate Dr. Latour as the 36th Kyoto Prize laureate in arts and philosophy. Please enjoy.
1: My name is John Evans, and I'm the Tata Chancellor's Chair of Social Sciences at the University of California, San Diego, and the co-director of the Institute for Practical Ethics, which is focused on the ethics of science, technology, and medicine. I'm the UCSD host professor for Kyoto Prize laureate Bruno Latour, who is the awardee in the philosophy category for 2021. Unfortunately, he is unable to come to San Diego for the event, but luckily we recorded his laureate lecture earlier this academic year at his family home in France. We'll be viewing that lecture shortly. But before then, I should give just a few words about Professor Latour. Over the past 45 years or more, Latour has been responsible for some of the most groundbreaking arguments in social and philosophical analysis of science. He is arguably one of the modern founders of the field now called Science Studies, for which there is a distinguished program at UCSD. Each of his works is a major event that all scholars in the field must account for and often change our thinking at the same time. It's therefore a great pleasure that Latour is the laureate in the philosophy category this year, and I hope you enjoy his lecture. His lecture will be followed by a discussion between me and Chandra Mukherjee, Distinguished Professor Emerita of Communication and Science Studies at UCSD, who is an expert in Latour's area of research. So thank you very much.
2: I'm Bruno Latour. I'm a mixture of philosophy, anthropology, sociology. I begin to think when I began to write my own notebooks when I was 12. I guess I get ideas because I write all the time. If you try to have ideas and then to write, it never works. You have to write first and then you get ideas. Born in a small city, I lived in a very bourgeois

provincial family, but connected to a very interesting business, which is that of wine. And my father was in the wine business. In France, social classes are very delineated by many different layers. So when you come from Beaune, which is in Provence, and that you arrive in Paris at the time, you look like a hillbilly. When I was in the class of philosophy in France, there is a philosophy class at the end of high school, and immediately at the first class I said, ah, philosophy, that's what I want to do. And I absorbed a lot of Nietzsche. I was in a looking for a way to get at a question which has interested me all the time, how truth is obtained, so to speak. Well, this is what philosophy is about, is the search for truth. But there is one decision which was to go to Africa. In Abidjan, I was hired to do field work by a French scientific institution at the time. And another decision was to go from Africa to California and to try to compare ethnographic method in both cases, in the case of Africa, with the case of highly modern California. So it's actually the beginning of my interest in symmetric anthropology. And I became very interested because of a Nietzsche experience, because of an exegesis experience, in the ways in which scientific objectivity is being produced. And that's why I started to do anthropology of science by going to the laboratory in California. And I spent 2 years there, and I did laboratory life. The idea was to say, okay, well, how objectivity is being produced? You do produce objectivity, there's no question about it, but how? I used ethnographic method to bring philosophical question to their to some clarity. And that's what I've always done. Because philosophy is my vocation, so to speak.

It's very moving to have to receive the Kyoto Prize here, because this is the place where for four generations the Latour's family has lived and got its luck, so to speak, because of a plight. The phylloxera destroyed entirely everything else here, the whole wine region of Burgundy. And it was then replanted and replenished much later, especially in this neighborhood in Corton by my great-great-grandfather. The other reason, of course, is that wine is entirely about fermentation and microbes and bacillus and all of those ferments. And it's, of course, something which we are now very much reminded of because of the COVID epidemic. So I will use the COVID as a sort of lead because of the type of entity that the viruses has taught us, a very harsh teaching, of course, during those last year. We learn from collectively, of course, if you are a specialist of viruses, you didn't learn anything. But we, the whole earthly community, so to speak, relearn something about viruses, the virality, so to speak, of that type of agent. Virality, the way it spread, is extremely typical of viruses and microbes. First, we learn, which is quite extraordinary, that from basically January a year and a half ago and 3 weeks later, the virus going from mouth to mouth, from mouth to end,

from one person to another person, starting probably somewhere in China, spread everywhere and became completely globalized. And that sort of connectedness, this sort of very fast and speed is typical of virality. So is the surprising speed at which it mutates. And we learn, again, somewhat tragically, how fast the viruses is actually learning other habits, so to speak, through this multiplication of variants, which we now follow in the press every day, which, again, we were very surprised by. And the other thing which I have studied for years is, of course, that it completely modified our social relation. We had to wear a mask, we had to distance ourselves. And those social relations were not only modified among the families inside the small circle, not only nationally, inside any given nation, Japan or France, but it was also an amazing experience of relearning connection between countries. I mean, as we know, we cannot go from one country to the next, and we learn every day that this country is available, but not that country, etc. So the whole connectedness of human relation was modified by the insertion of a virus's own way of connecting and connecting people globally. So it has a different view of the global, its own way of globalizing. It has a different view of mutating, and it has a different view of modifying every other entity, including human bacteria, of course, inside which it inserts itself. And that's very interesting, and of course for me especially, because I've studied Louis Pasteur, the great French bacteriologist, for many years ago. And of course, it's what I've studied in Pasteur's case, that is how microbes inserted into society in the 19th century had deeply modified what we could call the social order at the time. And we relearned that with the AIDS, of course, tragic story. We're still learning it, and with every epidemic. But we relearn it globally with the COVID, and that's what interests me. So I want to use a virality with as a guide, as a sort of a token, I could say a mascot, because every cosmology as its own privileged object, if I can say that. And I want to contrast what was the privileged object before and what was is now the privileged object, which I will argue is something like the virus, a type of virality, or actually in English also vitality, which is so typical of a sort of situation in which we are now embedded. So I want to argue about a shift in cosmology, and I use cosmology as anthropologists would do, as a sort of a structures that distribute agencies around. So I want to start with the very strange puzzle. Why were we surprised by the emergence of a virus? I mean, this is an absolutely normal way in which they spread. Microbes have done that forever. We know that when we do fermentation in the wine business right here, and we were nonetheless completely surprised to have to change the whole fabric of our society because of the emergence of viruses. So that's what I want to understand. Why were we puzzled by a type of entity which is so absolutely typical of the way the world in which we live and have ever lived is being built. So I want to contrast with an older privileged object of a cosmology earlier. And we could say that if we were looking for a typical object, we would probably, at least in the Western imagination, use Galileo's inclined plane, where the rolling balls go down in order to calculate the laws of falling bodies. I mean, there is one

canonic example, an icon of what we imagine the world to function in the past cosmology, that would be it. You have a plane, you have BO balls, they can run, and that's what allows to connect. Now, the problem with this privileged object is that it has two very strange consequences. The first consequence is that it works only in ideal condition. Because, of course, when Galileo did the experiment, as every historian of science knows, it was not exactly as accurate as he said, because you had to forget all of the consequences, all of the resistance of the air, and so on. So the law, which was, of course, discovered by Galileo and then, of course, by the whole Newtonian mechanics, etc., works, but only in ideal condition. So you have to shift away, so to speak, from the ways in which we living bodies live in order to say that this law is actually fully and completely calculable, which is not a problem. I mean, every science has to idealize its subject. But it has one second consequence, which is slightly more worrying, is that the scientists themselves, so to speak, imagine that they are themselves transported somewhere in the out of space, abstract, calculable model. So they confuse the invention they have of a world, of the ideal world, with they themselves being somewhere idealized and in another world, which is well known now in the science critique by the word view from nowhere. So the science has been sort of shifted away, and the scientists have been shifted away from the practical consequences of their own living, so to speak, existence. And that's a very unfortunate consequence, because it means that when we talk about those privileged objects, that is, falling bodies, and the science that knows about them in a sort of view from nowhere, they are themselves nowhere. And that's, I think, one of the reasons why they were so surprised by the emergence of the viruses. And of course, we know that the origin of this view from nowhere, at least in Western tradition, is actually a consequence of a theology, the Christian theology of a God, which is an all-powerful God, which is itself, himself, or herself, nowhere. So the I could say that, the nowhereness of a science imagination, what is called the scientific view of the world, is in Western tradition a descendant of the theology and of the Christian theology. So, if we take this privileged object of the first cosmology, I think that explains in part why we were so surprised by the emergence of the sort of globalized virus. Because if you have as your canonic example of what the world is made of, the folding bodies, which I take as the canonical mascot, so to speak, of the earlier cosmology, life forms are very strange. Life forms have nowhere to go. They have to be pigeonholed, so to speak, in the view from nowhere, but they're completely different. Their grammar, so to speak, of agency, the way they behave, is entirely different. And as you know, biology had always great difficulty in entering, in sort of being pigeonholed into the tradition coming from mechanics, physics, and so on, all the way from the beginning of the 17th century to the mid 20th century. Why? Because life forms, and again, the COVID is a very good example of that, they react very fast, so they're constantly sort of agitated by other sort of behavior. They mutate, as I said, we observe that all the time.

time with the different variant. They adapt very quickly. They converge sometimes. They overlap with one another. And they have connection with one another. Viruses, we not even, don't even know if viruses are our enemies or our friends. So we cannot even locate them. Sometimes we need viruses, and if we had no viruses and no bacteria, we would not survive. And sometimes we have to fight them or find a solution to accommodate their very quick ways of mutating. So we have a completely strange relation, strange by comparison with the other canonical model which was used in the former cosmology, but completely normal in this world in which we live. So this is a great, I think, a great source of a surprise and the reason why the COVID epidemiology was so completely surprised. The grammar of agency, the grammar of agency is completely different if you take now the viruses as the typical object of a, what resembled to be a new cosmology. And of course, Darwin was supposed to make a big difference to it. But in fact, even in Darwin, the organisms are supposed to be obeying an order of nature, which is the laws of nature being natural selection, which plays about the same role as the laws of falling bodies in the canonical tradition. So Darwin did not modify deeply this sort of a situation. There was still an order of nature. And what we observe today is that there's no order of nature. There are viruses, upon bacteria, upon organism, etc., which are constantly moving in this and building this world of ours. So what I could now conclude from that is that today we are shifting from the one privileged object, which I described as a folding bodies example, to another one, which I would say is this my strange idea of taking virality as the best example. But if we do it, we have to land somewhere. We have to actually situate ourselves inside the world of organism for which the virus and the grammar of agency that it represents is absolutely typical of a situation. Of course, it was there before. I mean, there is virology, bacteriology, all sort of science of those entities before. But they were at the margin of the privileged object of the first cosmology. And now we are moving to another cosmology where the privileged object is this. And what is really interesting, and I want to do my second part of my little argument with this, is that it has enormous consequences. It has a big consequence for what I've called in a recent book, the new climatic regime. The new climatic regime is the situation inside we find now ourselves. First, if you take the viruses and virality as the privileged object of a new cosmology, science is no longer a view from nowhere. Science is inserted inside the life of organism, as we saw magnificently during the COVID lockdown. I mean, we learned a lot about epidemiology. We learned a lot about the difficulty of knowing what the viruses was doing. All of the sciences which was mobilized during this period was highly visible, made explicitly visible, disputed in the popular press as well as in the scientific press. So there was no way we could actually do for the science of the viruses what had been done before for the science of mechanics, with the scientists going away and imagining that they had a view from nowhere. No, no, no, they had a view from here, and they were very much inserted into all the controversies about the viruses and how it was actually followed, and in the magnificent case of a vaccine, how quickly it was possible to actually control some

of its activity, only some of its activities, because you know all the imbroglio and all the difficulty to pursue the vaccination in every country. The second, of course, big consequence of this shift in cosmology is that we begin to learn, to our great dismay, at least in Western tradition and Western society, about the constant activity and the quick reactivity of all these living entities. And the most amazing thing is that this is true at the very small scale of a virus and at the extremely big scale of the atmosphere. Because after all, the whole geopolitics now is around this question of climate control and the complexity of making the climate the result of the activity, not only of the life forms in the past, but of human life forms in the present. So at the two extremes, at the viruses and at the atmospheric level, we learn that at an extraordinary speed, living forms react to our action, and we are reacting to their action. We got sick from the viruses, and the atmosphere gets sick, so to speak, from our own activity in the last 100 years. So it changed the default position, if you want. Before these things were known, but they were peripheric, they were marginal. Now they are absolutely necessary. They are the default position where to compare, so to speak, with every single movement and agency. And the third consequence, and I will conclude on that, is that, of course, the canonical object, the preferred mascot of the earlier cosmology, was, triggered a different project for the evolution and the drive, the vectors of history. History was supposed to be a movement to try, as far as you could, to escape from the Earth and lived in this imagined world of a scientific vision of the world as it had been imagined by first cosmology, taking the Galilean laws of body as its privileged object, so to speak. I simplify, of course, I dramatize, but it's to make the point much clearer. But now, if you take virality, viruses, the way they spread, the way they react to action, and if you take it at the two levels, the extremely small and the extremely big, and all of the intermediary, you are in a different project. You enter into a very much a different history. And that's the complete shift from what I've called in several books and a longer career, the end of the modernist project, if you will. Modernism in the Western tradition was completely driven by this vector, completely driven by this idea that we could actually shift out of the world in some sort of strange way, with a sort of strange imagination that there was a world of infinite access and infinite resources. Now, we are back to Earth. Now there is no way you can actually move out of the Earth. You have to get back into it. And this is what I've been arguing for many years. But I have to say that the COVID epidemic was so prodigiously instructive for all of us because of a connection with the climate crisis itself. So it's two crises sort of lodged into one another, one for the medical, so to speak, and one for the cosmological. Well, that's exactly why we now have to work on the new project, which is something probably fairly different from the modernist project, science, the art, and the law, and all of the moral sciences. So I'm very
proud of receiving the prize, and I thank you again very much for receiving the prize.

0: because that's the sort of thing I'd like to push in the rest of my career. What is the alternative to the modernist project if we have to live here and not there? I mean, I know there are people who want to go to Mars, but it's a sort of project of the past. The project of the future is actually to get back in here. And it's fairly amusing for me to say that here, in my own house, so to speak, and in the deeply microbe-built, I could have it. If there's one thing which is microbe-built, it's actually the wine. So maybe at the end of this little talk, we'll celebrate in some ways, and I will try to find a way to celebrate the Kyoto Prize. Thank you very much again.
1: I'm here with Chandra Mukherjee, Distinguished Professor Emerita of Communication and Science Studies at UCSD. Her many publications include the books Territorial Ambitions in the Garden of Versailles, A Fragile Power, Scientists and the State, Modernity Reimagined, An Analytic Guide, and Impossible Engineering, Technology and Territoriality on the Canal du Midi. So we'll be having a conversation about Latour's published work. And Chandra, thanks so much for joining me today.
2: Thank you. It's nice to be here.
1: So I want to start with the most sort of general of questions. What makes Latour's work so important and worthy of a Kyoto Prize?
2: He developed a study of laboratories and science as a way of understanding and critiquing modernity that changed the way in which people thought about science by focusing on the practice of in laboratories, sort of the everyday life of science. And this was revolutionary in a way because he tried to show that science was a mundane practice, that it was done by human beings rather than superhuman beings, working with pieces of equipment and working on samples from the natural world. And they produce knowledge in collaboration both with each other as scientists and with these objects from nature. And in making this analysis of science, he was working against the conception of science in sort of the Enlightenment's version of modernity, in which science was meant to be true, absolute certitude. It was a product of human rationality that was sort of superhuman in nature. And Latour then was trying to show that this human practice was what produced the knowledge in science.
1: So that's very interesting. So the earlier vision was that truth somehow revealed itself sort of from on high. And Latour was one of the first people to say, well, in actuality, this is a practice of us humans.
2: Right.
1: To try to determine what is true.
2: Right.
1: Do you think that that had an impact on how scholars viewed science from that point forward?
2: I think so. I mean, it was a very exciting form of research for sociologists, historians, and philosophers who all started paying attention to mundane practices of science, either in the past or in the production of philosophical knowledge, and in sociology, which is where Latour started. So it was revolutionary for a variety of fields and helped to produce this interdiscipline of science studies or science and technology studies.
1: So I think it was almost 50 years ago now, he did one of his earliest and most influential works, mm-hmm. Which is a study of a laboratory right here in San Diego at Salk.
2: Right.
1: And I remember reading that book when I was in graduate school and being really struck by the idea of there is information that your instruments and things are telling you, but it doesn't just pop onto a journal article as true, unmediated.
2: That's right.
1: You know, and so I think it's that social process that becomes so interesting. How does, I think as Latour said in one of his interviews, how does objectivity produced?
2: Yes, actually, I met him when he was here doing his research. And I have to say, on a personal note, he was just one of these wonderful bundles of energy.

energy and intelligence and excitement about the research. And he I think made three really important contributions in that study. One of them was to focus on the literary practices of science.

0: talking to each other, and so that he was making the point that science was not a matter of engaging with nature or sitting and thinking at a desk rationally apart from everything else. It was very much a system of knowledge built around communication and a set of literary practices. So that was the first important finding. The other idea in that study that was really influential was the idea of immutable mobiles. Mm. He argued that scientific papers are immutable mobiles, which is to say that they don't change when you take them from place to place. You can take a reprint and put it in your suitcase and go to a conference and show it to somebody, and it's going to say the same thing that it said before. And so, and he says the same thing is true of a lot of samples in science, that you take the sample, you put it in your suitcase, you go someplace to another lab, and it's the same thing in the new site that it was before. And this allows science to be both very local in practice, that people have particular labs that they go to, particular conferences they go to, but also seem universal because these objects and the knowledge based on the research circulates in a very stable kind of way. So that was the second major point. The third one, which really opened up over his career, was the idea that facts were built through networks. He argued that it took scientists believing in facts. It took the evidence of the samples that were being studied to make facts seem credible. It made the publication, the fact that something gets published, the sort of social credibility of it, that made a fact seem stable and accepted and part of science. And this idea really opened up a whole new line of research and thought for him, where he started thinking about the nature of science as really organized around networks of people and things, humans and non-humans, he famously said. And this became what was known as actor network theory, and a very influential.
1: So it's all very interesting. I mean, and one of the overall images I'm getting of Latour's work is the previous notion he was reacting against. I can't remember which Enlightenment thinker said this, but something like, truth is not a minted coin that you can just, you know, put into your pocket, right?
0: Right.
1: And so he's showing the human, science is a human process that involves real, actual, fallible human beings. In his lecture that the viewers have just seen, you know, he talks about how he is appreciative of science and everything that science has done. What would you say he would say is the sort of proper human role in science, or the how has his perspective humanized science?
0: Well, in some ways you could say it's the opposite of that, because he's tried to make the argument that non-humans are just as important as humans mm-hmm. in the constitution of science. That if you don't have things that you're studying, the things scientists tell sort of give meaning to the things that they study, but the things that they study also give meaning to them. Their identities are formed through their relationship to the kind of research that they do. And so they're really, it's much more in his work the close relationship between human beings and non-humans that is very, very important to him and becomes crucial to his later thinking.
1: So any academics listening to this can go look up his citation counts and be green with jealousy. And one of his is a book that is titled We Have Never Been Modern,
0: right?
1: Which I won't even tell you how many times it has been cited.
0: Right.
1: A lot.
0: Right.
1: Extremely influential. Can you tell us what he meant by the claim that we have never been modern?
0: He's basically arguing that there's a kind of mythology that developed during the Enlightenment about human beings, human nature.

0: nature and the role of science in it. Human beings were seen as being different from all other creatures of the earth because of their intelligence, and that this intelligence allowed human beings to develop a rationality that was sort of the highest expression of human nature. And science was important because science became the demonstration of human rationality and thought. And so science was seen as a repository of rational ideas, a place for creating very abstract notions of the world, and a place in which categories were clear, knowledge was clear, and human ability to dominate nature was made possible by human rationality.
1: So when you say dominate nature, it really brings to mind more recent work that he has been doing about climate change.
0: Right.
1: He's been very concerned about climate change. Can you tell me how that interest emerged from his studies of science?
0: In some ways, you could say it influenced his studies of science as much as emerged from it, because he began to see evidence of global warming in scientific papers, and felt that people in science studies tended to be critical of science, and that was not appropriate, because even though science was a human and fallible activity, and you could point to historical cases of very bad ideas that didn't pan out, that science still was our most reliable way of making knowledge. And he argued that it was not because human beings were so exceptional, that human rationality was so great, because humans were very irrational, including in their uses of science. But the thing that made science reliable was its institutional form, that it was set up to require people to be precise, to follow certain methodological prescriptions, to vet its work in front of other people, early demonstrations, then publications. In all those cases, ideas went through a lot of study and collective inquiry before they gathered these sort of networks of believers that made facts, right? Mm-hmm. So it took a great deal of social activity within the institution of science to make a social fact, and to make a social fact that was stable, that people would continue to believe in over time. And so science was a human activity. It was still a human activity. It was still being done by fallible people. But the way the institution was set up, it was that it was meant to produce the most reliable knowledge that we could make.
1: Yeah, so the bumper sticker could be science as an institution is the best we have,
0: right,
1: but let's not think it's infallible.
0: Right. I mean, actually, in one of his books, he starts by arguing that we underappreciate the institutional character of science, that the emphasis on the scientific genius, on the individual scientists, and who's smarter than who, and you know who gets priority, and who wins the Nobel Prize, all of those things are important, but they don't really allow you to appreciate the collective nature of the enterprise that allows people to do excellent work.
1: This reminds me of a similar sociological area where the knowledge has been held in sort of cosmic esteem, which is religion. And there's a very famous sociologist of religion of the 1960s who argued that you need a sociological analysis of religion to find out what is actually, he would say, from the divine, and what is sort of human baggage. And so, you know, it's a similar analogy, right? Like you need a human analysis of the act.

0: actual humans doing science
1: right.
0: to understand the whole process much better.
1: Right.
0: So how would you say that Latour has influenced your own work?
1: I started studying science because of him, because he was here at UCSD, and it was so exciting. I started doing research down at Scripps Institution of Oceanography and wrote a book about that. But I started doing historical research and looking at this intersection actually of science and modernity in the 17th century mainly, but also in the 16th and 18th, and really looking at the development of systems of power, particularly the state, and the control of nature and natural forces. Mm-hmm.
0: So Chandra, you said something very interesting a few minutes ago about how one of his great contributions was, it's not just that there's scientists A, B, and C in the laboratory, but they're essentially inanimate objects. And the language he's used in the past is that these two have agency, and they're sort of part of the scientific discovery process. Now, the way we usually think of agency is that you have to be a conscious being to intentionally act. So can you tell me what he meant by agency?
1: Non-human agency.
0: Non-human agency, yes.
1: That non-humans have their own ways of acting. Independent of human beings. So when I was doing research on the Canal du Midi, one of the things that I paid attention to was the agency of water, right? Mm-hmm. Because water will flow downhill if it has the chance, mm-hmm. right? And it has other qualities of, you know, entering porous soil and all the rest of that. So it's something that acts on its own behalf. Right. Mm-hmm. And you could argue that trees are acting on their own behalf. Certainly, one of the interesting new things that Bruno has written is called After Lockdown. It's a book that deals with COVID and the lockdown. And he makes the argument that COVID is a predator, much like us. Mm-hmm. Right. We take the environment and use it to our advantage. We are an environment in which that COVID uses mm-hmm. for its advantage in order to reproduce and spread itself around the world. And so he would argue that we actually misunderstand the world we live in when we assume that the only agency is in us. It really is a, you know, part of the Christian tradition that humans were made in God's image, and so Adam was different than everybody else. And so Adam has agency and responsibility for that agency, whereas other things are, in a sense, inanimate. But the more that people have been studying natural things, the more agency they see in things in the natural world. And so it's a very important contribution to the understanding not only of science, but his understanding of why science is important, because science is a place in which the agency of nature is central. You cannot have an experiment unless the thing that you're studying responds to the conditions that you set. You know, and scientists understand non-human agency because they depend on it.
0: Right.
1: It's something that you can see in science, but also it's something much broader. And climate change, Latour argues, is the great experiment of modernity. That is the result of the conditions that we've set right. for the world.
0: So when you discuss agency, could it be safely said that humans have a different type of agency than the plants? We not all have the same level or type of agency. We just have to account for the agency that non-human entities have when we try to explain something.
1: We could argue that, but there's a crow having a lot of agency breaking into our conversation. Yes, but Bruno doesn't do that.
0: Okay.
1: Because he says if we want to live well or correctly or whatever, we need

0: need to take the essential needs of all creatures into account instead of making our agency the only agency that matters.
1: Well, thank you very much, Chandra. This has been very enlightening for us.
0: Thank you very much for talking with me. Thanks.
2: 今後人類の未来は科学の発展と人類の精神的進化のバランスが取れ初めて安定したものになるであろうと確信をいたしております。この京都賞がこの両面の今後の発展に大きく寄与し、新しい哲学的パラダイムの構築を促進するいささかの刺激剤となれば、この上なく幸せに思っております。

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The nervous system really is the interface between animals and their environment. Life is so dynamic, there's lots of interactions, the animal trying to get other animals, looking for food, escaping from predators, sensing chemical things, vibrations, light. When we try to find something that can be very relevant on many, many aspects, the nervous system is the top choice.

0: Hi, everybody. My name is Dr. Nicole Assisi, and I'm joined today by my colleague, Shelley Kurth. And together, Shelley and I have over 30 years of educational experience that we're going to try to put to good use today as we talk about tips and tools for staying sane in these times of unprecedented parenting. Specifically today, we're going to be talking about movement and the brain. Tell us more, Shelley.
1: I have had so many parents ask me, what can I do to help my kiddo? They're worried. Either they're distance learning and they're feeling like their kids are unengaged, or they're going to school part of the time and not the whole time, or school looks different, and different levels of frustration and parents really wanting to be part of the learning for their kids. And I think they expect me to say, oh, get a tutor or try this online program. But what I really am compelled to say is, have your kids exercise, have them move throughout the day. The evidence is just profound around learning and movement. There's over 80 research studies that have documented the link between movement and improved learning. Movement is one of the very most effective ways to improve our brain function. It creates these new neural pathways in our brain. Getting different parts of our brain to move together really improves attention, academic performance, behavior, memory, and so much more. In fact, in one study, some neuroscientists at Rockefeller University saw when they did PET scans, those are those images of the brain, that the parts of your brain

0: that are the parts that you use for thinking and reasoning were 25% more active when they're doing a series of movements. I mean, that's pretty profound when you think that just by moving, you can get your thinking and reasoning parts of your brain to light up on those PET scans. So I would say children need opportunities to move so that they have those same opportunities to learn. Nicole, why don't you tell us a little bit more?
1: I would love to. And if you've watched our show before, it is no secret that I am the resident couch potato here on this series. I have a lot of excuses for why not to move, right? I'm too busy. I'm not an active person myself. How am I going to get my kid to move? The list of excuses is long. Nonetheless, I want to talk to you about some things that you can do in 15 seconds. And you know what? There are no excuses in the world for why you can't find 15 seconds in your day. As a matter of fact, maybe we'll squeeze some in here as you're watching. So taking just a tiny step back, I want to talk about the fact that anytime you move your body, little movements, you shift your energy, you shift the way that you're thinking. Shelly and I are both certified executive coaches. That means we work with CEOs and executive leaders around the nation. And this is one of those topics where the world of education collides with the world of executive leadership when we talk about shifting your body to be more productive, to achieve greater results. So one of my favorite coaches and leaders in the field is a woman named Wendy Palmer. And Wendy Palmer has a great little trick. So Shelly and I live in Southern California, and when the sun is out, you can see the lizards on the rocks. And you know, as the sun comes out, lizards do these little things. Wendy calls them lizard push-ups. I don't know if that's their official name, but I like it. So lizards do this little up movement, right? Like where their chest goes up, they press up and their head goes higher. Well, do some with me. And just by doing this like lizard push-up, you're shifting the position that your body is in. Now think about your kid walking into their Zoom class, right? Like hunched over, I don't want to do math or whatever subject it is for your kid. And that sort of movement communicates in your body how you feel. So by just shifting your position, doing a lizard push-up, plus who cannot smile thinking about lizards doing push-ups? So just by doing some lizard push-ups, right? Like you shift your body and kind of the way you're walking into that space. There was a great research study that was actually done about interviews and sort of doing this victory pose before an interview, helping you actually reduce enough endorphins to walk in with a more positive attitude. So again, something else your kid can do takes less than 15 seconds, right? Like hold this for a couple of seconds or hold kind of that like power pose, Shelly calls it, just for a few seconds. It helps shift your thinking and move your body sort of forward into a more positive stance. Now, if you can spare more than 15 seconds and you're ready for the challenge, I'm going to ask you to do 30 seconds to 60 seconds. Yep, going big here. I want to talk to you about just some brain gymnastics is what they're sometimes called. And these brain gymnastics are all about taking the simple reflexes and these simple activities that even babies do, right? Think about like the grasp of your baby, right? You give them your finger, they grasp the finger. Well, that initial grasping that the baby is doing is what later turns into the ability to hold a pencil. All that fine motor work of like doing buttons, tying shoes, it all starts with just a simple grasp. And for kids that have a hard time writing clearly, sometimes it can be really helpful to get one of those stress balls and just squeeze the stress ball to improve the strength in your fingers and get that increased function there. It also helps, again, just moving your body, any part of your body. When we say movement, we mean any sort of movement helps develop that. Similarly, as a baby, your kid started to learn how to sort of move their head, right? And look at you and coo at you. Well, that same movement is the beginning movement of your eyes learning to read, that tracking. When a baby finds you, looks up at you and tries to find your face, that's the same eye movement that children need to develop in order to learn how to read. And so you can take any writing utensil, right? So

0: Let's say you have a pencil like this, and help your kid by making some movements and them following the pencil, right? That is building their eye muscles in order to become stronger readers, right? You can then kind of go like, how far, how high can you look? How low can you look? Can you do a figure eight or an infinity sign, right? Like all of those things are ways to strengthen those muscles. Now, when it comes to other sort of brain gymnastics, right, this idea of like, how do you move your body in order for your brain to be more effective? There are some activities that we're actually going to link in an article that we came across that we really like. So the article is aimed at adults, but it shows you pictures of all these movements, a couple of which I want to talk about right now. But something that you can do that's really effective is something called cross crawls. That's when you take your right elbow to your left knee and then your left elbow to your right knee. Ideally do them standing. If you can't get your kid out of their chair, do 10 of those sitting down, right? You can also take the palm of your hand to the opposite foot and then the other way around. And those sort of things, it's called crossing the midline. It's basically connecting your right hemisphere of your body with your left hemisphere and vice versa. It's just crossing over. That is a really powerful way. It's actually an exercise that's used often for people who've experienced strokes, right? And so not just great for kids, we also use it with executives, because what we tell people is that every 15 to 30 minutes, you need to shift your body. Anything from a lizard push-up to some cross crawls that we were just talking about. You can do high knees. My son loves just doing snow angels on the carpet and breathing in every time he goes to the top and breathing out every time he goes down. Again, you get that added benefit of filling your airs with lungs that gives you a general like sense of well-being by breathing deeply. You can set it to music, turn on the radio, dance it out a little bit. You know, my son has his favorite songs, and we do this honestly multiple times every single day. So even your resident slacker can figure out how to fit in 15 to 30 seconds. I have high hopes for you, but if you're more ambitious, Shelly, let's actually hand it over to you, because you're going to talk about something a little bit longer than 30 seconds, right?
1: Well, you know what? Actually, I agree with Nicole in this case. It doesn't have to be a long time. If you get little bits of movement throughout your day, you're doing your brain and your body a favor. One of these research reports that I read that really intrigued me is a bunch of sixth graders in Texas. They took a couple of groups. One of the groups, they had exercise for 30 minutes every day, and one of the groups they didn't. And the one that did the 30 minutes of exercise a day had much greater academic success. Another study that along the same lines, they had kids walk for 10 minutes a day before school, and the outcomes for reading were very significantly improved. That's with not, we're just talking about walking or just some sort of form of exercise a little bit each day. And I know you're thinking, well, my kids have PE at school. Hopefully they do. But a little bit of that, of moving every day, even if it's just walking to school, is going to improve the way your kid's brain and body are working together. In fact, in these tests, they're seeing not only are their academics improving, but their test anxiety, their anxiety levels are improving. So there are some really great reasons to keep yourself moving for little or longer amounts of time. I would say some of these examples that of things that you can do around the house are to have things like hula hoops and jump ropes around, or those stilts, those block stilts that are, you know, imagine the cans with the strings in them that kids walk on. These kinds of things, especially if you pair them with some academics. So doing math facts while your kids are walking on these stilts, or reading a story for your child while they're hula hooping, you're getting them to have different parts of their brain firing together. And again, you're building those new neural pathways. Anything rhythmic, so doing something to music or even marching and clapping at the same time. Again, you're engaging different parts of your brain together, building those pathways. Dribbling a ball. You have balls around your house. Have them dribble with one hand, then the other, and then both at the same time. Again, using both of those hemispheres of your brain. One of my favorites, hopscotch. It gets your body going out and in and then out and in while you're hopping. And again, it's engaging both of those sides of the body. tennis,

0: crossbody movements, getting them to do some tennis. I'm saying all this to say, it doesn't have to be a long time. But if you can integrate this kind of movement throughout your day, if you can coordinate this movement with some sort of academic work, whether it's just a conversation, in fact, about something, getting kids to move while they're thinking in different ways, you will have greater results. And those results might be things that you can see, like sitting still for longer. But those results might be things that take a little longer for you to notice, like greater reading, or maybe just enjoying school more. That brain and the body is connected. Get your kiddos moving as much as you can. Nicole.
1: Absolutely. I couldn't agree more on this. The research is so clear. Movement matters. Whether you can do the recommended 30 minutes of aerobic exercise, whether you do a 10-minute walk around the block, or you just do 15-second chunks of just moving a little bit. Here's your homework assignment. Pick six of these, right? Like pick any six. And they can be six that take you 15 seconds. They can be six that take you 10 minutes. And just write them down. Put a number next to each of them from 1 to 6. And then get a die and roll the dice and figure out which one you're going to do for that day. You can take the mystery or put the mystery into it, right? Not take the mystery out of it, but take the hard work out. Just sort of roll and see what lands and just do it. Just do it. The brain has a thing called neuroplasticity, means that it reforms and rewires itself to grow. So it's not too late, whether your kid is 3 years old or whether they're doing it with a grandparent who is 80 years old. Get moving, connect that brain, and have some fun doing it. Cut yourself some slack, laugh at yourself. And again, we've all got 15 seconds. So do your lizard push-ups right now and have a good day. We'll see you next time. Bye.

Life will give you pain, struggle, abuse, addiction, fear, poverty, rejection, and or failure. When we begin to conquer ourselves, when we learn that perhaps there might also be more options other than the only option that pain puts in front of us, that could truly enable us to rise beyond circumstance.

0: Hey there, Aggies. UC Davis leads the world in veterinary sciences, agriculture, medicine, and so many other fields. Research universities like ours are largely funded by federal grants. But today, this funding is under threat. Without it, we'll lose life-saving treatments and next-generation innovations. Today, I'm going to meet the researchers behind a brain-computer interface that turns brain signals into speech. This breakthrough has the potential to make a massive difference for people who've lost the ability to speak. Let's go. Hey, how's it going?
1: Hi.
0: Sergei Stavisky, an assistant professor in the Department of Neurological Surgery, teamed up with UC Davis neurosurgeon David Bramman to create brain-computer interface technology, also known as BCI. The researchers enrolled Casey Harrell, a 45-year-old man with ALS, who had weakness in his limbs and whose speech was very hard to understand. Within minutes of the device's activation, Harrell was able to communicate with his family using his own voice. I watched the video. It was impressive, but just incredibly moving. Tell me what it was like to be in the room at that moment.
2: It was a highlight of my career. I mean, at this point we have a man who's paralyzed that wants to talk but can't. And using the BrainGate neural interface, he simply tried to speak and words appeared on the screen.
0: I can see why the tears came, you know. Talk more about the technology. So how does this actually work?
1: So the way this works is, fortunately, even if someone has a neurodegenerative disease like ALS or a stroke,

0: when they're trying to speak, although in this case the brain is not properly connecting to the muscles, they have paralysis, the brain is still doing what it would normally try to do. So all of those millions of neurons involved in producing speech, they're still firing away, they're still talking to one another, and we're basically bypassing the injury. We're going upstream of the paralysis, recording information from a couple hundred neurons in the brain, and then using artificial intelligence algorithms to map the patterns of brain activity we observe to what the person's trying to say.
1: So people living with spinal cord injuries, brainstem strokes, or ALS, undergo surgical implantations of microelectrode arrays into their brain, and then work with scientific teams to develop next-generation neurotechnologies. And what our brain-computer interfaces allowed Casey to do is speak for himself. What I mean by that is Casey's the ultimate power user. He has used the system for thousands of hours, has said millions of words, and in fact, we've actually used artificial intelligence to mimic the sound of his voice, so that when he tries to speak, it sounds like him. It's truly spectacular what he's been able to do.
2: That is really awesome. It's my belief that we couldn't do these wonderful things without the support of the federal government. What's your thinking there?
1: The history of brain-computer interfaces is actually a really good example of how federally directed research funds can go from proof of principles in animals to early clinical trials to multiple startups developing fully implanted medical devices that creates jobs for Americans.
0: So we've told you about how this works, but actually if you want to go into the lab, we can show you a full simulator where you can pretend to be that brain and talk into a microphone and see the speech neuroprosthesis at work.
2: I'd love to do that. Sounds great. Let's do it. So this is it, huh?
0: This is it. What we basically built is a simulator. So you will speak into the mic. It applies some simple, like, toy encoding model.
2: Bring it closer.
3: Bring it closer.
2: Please tell my family I need my glasses. So I'm using my eyes to move the cursor on the screen. Pretty cool. Well, thanks for showing me around and telling me about the work. It's really been an outstanding, fascinating day for me. But I do want to end with you telling the audience a little bit about the future of where this work is going and what the potential is.
1: As a surgeon, I'm excited. I think we're about 5 years away from me being able to prescribe one of these devices to help someone restore naturalistic, independent communication. We're not there yet, but we're getting there.
0: Our goal is to keep pushing the frontier. So to date, we've shown that we can decode the words that someone's trying to say really accurately. What we're working on now is making it fully expressive. So they can sing, they can change their intonation, they can convey the full richness of the human experience through our voice. And that has never been done yet. We've done a lot towards that, but there's still more to go.
2: This is going to be a game changer. I can't believe it's only 5 years away. And the fact that we're doing this work here at UC Davis just really makes me feel so proud.
1: Thank you.
2: Thank you, guys. You can't help but feel inspired by what our UC Davis researchers showed us today. That's why federal funding is so crucial to make research like this possible. To learn more about what's at stake, go to ucdavis.edu/labs2lives. Thanks for watching, and keep an eye out, because you never know, that may be the chancellor.
4: To be able to do a show that shows people with disabilities in ordinary circumstances, it's about life, it's about dreams, and art is supposed to imitate life. And sorry, we're here, we're in life.
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3: So if you will, if you don't mind, if you can find yourself a chair that you're comfortably sitting in and sit straight up in your cushion, your chair, you can lay down if you want. That's fine. And I want you to put your feet on the ground, or if you're laying down, don't do that. And gently close your eyes. And what we're going to do is we're going to learn how to practice mindfulness, to appreciate what mindfulness is, very briefly. There's thousands of meditation techniques. This one in particular has been well studied and found to be advantageous for folks across the lifespan. So gently close your eyes, relax, and take a deep breath in, really deep. Hold it for a second and exhale slowly. Perhaps let the exhale be a little bit longer than the inhale. And do this a few times until you start feeling a little bit more comfortable.

Inhale in, hold it for a second, and exhale slowly. And by now, you should be feeling a little bit more comfortable. If not, no problem. And now I want you just to breathe normally. Don't change your breathing on purpose. I want you to bring your full concentration and your full awareness to mentally noting the changing sensations of your breathing, beginning with the breath's inception occurring at the tips of your nose. I want you to mentally note the cool, tingling air as you breathe in, and the warm, flowing air as you breathe out. Just allow your attention just to settle on the changing sensations of your breathing occurring at the tips of your nose.

And by now, perhaps your mind has drifted away from the focus on the breath. Maybe a feeling, thoughts have arisen. What are you going to have for dinner later? A conversation from 10 years ago, or a source of discomfort arises. That's perfectly normal. When this happens, when you become distracted from focusing on the breath, I want you to acknowledge that distracting thought, feeling, and emotion for whatever it is, without judging yourself, without judging the experience. And gently return your attention back to the breath and start the practice over. So let's take a deep breath together. Exhale. And bring your full concentration to mentally noting the changing sensations of your breathing occurring at the tips of the nose.

Now you could expand your meditation practice to the full breath, beginning with the tingling sensations of the breathing occurring at the tips of the nose. Follow the breath with your mind's eye down the throat, feeling your chest expand as it fills with air, and then your belly. And then as you begin to exhale, the deflation of your stomach, the fall of your chest, and then following the breath back up until noticing the warm flowing air out of your nose. See if you could focus on one full in-breath and out-breath without distraction. And not if, but when you become distracted, acknowledge the distraction without judgment and let it go by returning your attention gently back to the breath to start your practice over.

If you find that your mind is too busy, that's great. You're doing it perfectly. You're only realizing how busy your mind is. And the point of this practice is to make you more aware of yourself and the thoughts that go on inside of your mind, as well as your sensory environment, without judgment, evaluation, or reaction. So in the minute that we have left, let's start over together. Take a deep breath and gently attend to your breathing sensations as we finalize our meditation practice.

Rituals and ceremonies can take many different forms. Ritualized prayers can be very simple, like this family's spoken blessing before a meal, but they can also be chanted, sung, and danced, as we see with these devotees praising Krishna. In some cases, people's movements are fairly free-form. In others, they're highly synchronized, as they were in this opening ceremony from the Beijing Olympics. Some rituals involve pain. Here, Shiite Muslims mark the killing of the grandson of Muhammad with tears and self-flagellations. Others may include drugs such as peyote or ayahuasca, and still others.

0: include wine. These ceremonies and rituals fall on a spectrum when it comes to altered states of consciousness. A blessing before a meal isn't likely to induce what we think of as an altered state, while hallucinogens such as peyote reliably induce visions and other unusual experiences. Let me highlight the variable relationship between ritual and altered states by showing you two clips from different versions of the same ritual, a Catholic Mass. The Mass has a Vatican-approved ritual script that includes a segment called the Sign of Peace. The Sign of Peace involves a set back and forth between the priest and the people. Here's how it went in the daily Mass broadcast on Canadian television.
1: Lord Jesus Christ, who said to your apostles, "Peace I leave you, my peace I give you," look not on our sins, but on the faith of your church, and graciously grant her peace and unity in accordance with your will, who live and reign forever and ever.
2: Amen.
1: The peace of the Lord be with you always.
0: Contrast that with the sign of peace in a mass in a small town in Ghana. Both are following the same approved ritual script, but I hazard to say that the dancing and drumming in this African mass is more likely to induce an alteration in consciousness, at least in some people, than the Canadian mass online. This brings me to our main point. If we adopt fairly mainstream definitions of both ritual and altered states of consciousness, it's clear that they intersect in some cases, but not in others. First, rituals do not necessarily produce noticeably altered states of consciousness. Second, deliberately induced altered states, the focus of this symposium, make use of a wide variety of so-called induction techniques. Third, rituals, whether religious or not, reliably induce noticeably altered states only if the ritual includes induction techniques, which many rituals do not. And finally, fourth, ritualization stabilizes altered states and reinforces their value. Here's an overview of where we're going. Before we dive into some more examples, I want to lay out some basics having to do with rituals, altered states of consciousness, and the ways that the two can intersect or not. When it comes to rituals, there are several things that we need to keep in mind. First, whatever else they are, rituals are performances, that is, special events that are set apart from everyday life. Second, performances are ritualized to varying degrees. Formal rites and ceremonies are highly ritualized, but sports, games, theater, and the arts can be more or less ritualized as well. And third, we need to keep in mind that what counts for us as ritual, rite, or ceremony is shaped by our history. Other cultures don't necessarily make the distinction we make between a religious ritual and a theatrical performance or a musical concert. With that in mind, let's take a look at how scholars define ritual. Here's a recent mainstream definition of ritual. Rather than read it, I'll just highlight the four key aspects of this definition. First, it involves action. It's a predefined sequence of actions, and that's what makes it a performance. Second, it has a script. So the action is characterized by rigidity, formality, and repetition. Now I want to give you an example, because sometimes the performer of the ritual blows it and has to recover. And I can't resist showing you this example.

0: didn't understand what rigidity means. Rigidity means that when you drop the cloth in a sacred ritual on the floor, you can't just pick it up and go on using it. You can't just put it back. You have to get a new cloth that hasn't been defiled, and then you can proceed. Okay. Third point, meaning. The actions involved in the ritual are embedded in a larger system of symbolism and meaning. And fourth, the ritual has components. It contains subroutines that lack direct instrumental purpose. So the part about the cloth is one of those subroutines that you could say lack direct instrumental purpose. But for our purposes, a really important thing to notice is there's no mention in this definition of altered states of consciousness. So let's turn now to how altered states are defined. The current definitions basically still go back to the one suggested by Ludwig back in the 1960s, and it's quoted here on this slide. But again, let me just highlight the key feature, which is that an altered state is a mental state recognized either by the subject or by an observer based on the behavior of the person that deviates from the general norms, however those are defined, of alert waking consciousness. For our purposes, it's also important to note that altered states that are deliberately induced make use of what we're calling induction techniques. Now, if you go to an expert source like Wikipedia, you can find a long list of induction techniques, and they include such things as breathwork, dance, fasting, hypnosis, mantra recitation, music, physical exercise, prayer, psychoactive drugs, sleep deprivation. I can keep going on. The point for us is that these so-called induction techniques can be embedded in rituals, but oftentimes they're not. This means that when it comes to relating rituals and altered states, we can ask a series of questions to figure out how they're related, if at all. We can start either with the rituals or with the induction techniques. If we start with the rituals, we can ask if they involve induction techniques, and if so, how the techniques relate to the ritual content. Are they integral to the ritual, or are they optional, as they were in relation to the mass, or are they discouraged? Alternatively, we can start with the induction techniques and consider the extent to which they're ritualized. We can ask whether the ritual is personal or collective, and we can ask whether or to what extent it's embedded in a larger system of meaning. Here we're going to start with the induction techniques. We're going to look at several. We're going to look at visualization, we're going to look at chanting and movement, and we're going to look very briefly at pain as an induction technique. And then we're going to conclude by considering the effects of ritualization. We can begin with a series of clips on visualization. In the first clip, Anthony Gale, a hypnotist, explains how he selected kids, high school kids, for a demonstration to a high school audience.
1: These folks appear to be extremely good visualizers. They have an ability to internalize a picture quickly and easily, which is what a hypnotist is looking for. A hypnotist wants to see, can a person take a picture and transmit that picture into action? If you invite them to imagine holding 100 balloons, do you get the arm autonomously rising? So I've identified these folks as being very good visualizers.
0: In this next clip,

0: Shanti Johnson opens her TED talk with a description of the personal visualization ritual that led to the founding of her successful exercise and weight loss program on the south side of Chicago.
1: So every morning, as I was getting ready for work, I would have my favorite cup of

0: ability, you know, on the level of their family and their job. I was having these intense visions of my potential in fitness. Every vision would unfold just a little bit more, and it was becoming real. Visualization is going to help you to determine what you want so that you can fully realize your vision.
1: In that last video, Johnson promoted the power of visualization in order to reach her personal goal. In the next video, a young woman named Hearth Witch introduces visualization as the foundation of magical practice.
2: Visualization is the ability to see something in the mind's eye, to be able to almost physically see something as though it was in front of you. It allows us to add an extra layer into spell work and ritual, to be able to see the desired outcome that we want to achieve as though it's already happened, to be able to see in the mind's eye the energy that we are manipulating.
1: The sequence illustrates several things. First of all, what good visualizers see can seem real to them, even if it's not. Second, visualization can guide action and sometimes produce what's visualized. And third, visualization practices can be incorporated into personal rituals, such as Johnson's, or into collective practices and passed on by teachers, such as Hearth Witch. From an evolutionary perspective, we can think of visualization as a way of projecting into the future. This allows people to plan for various contingencies and undoubtedly has survival benefits in terms of human evolution. But at the same time, it can also lead people to get stuck in fantasies and conspiracy theories that are entirely out of touch with reality. Now let's look at a set of clips that involve chanting. Chanting can be done alone, in a group, sitting still, and combined with music and movement. Chanting is not limited to religious contexts. Here you see American football fans chanting with synchronous movements. In the next chant, you see football players chanting "We Ready" sprawled around on the locker room floor and gradually building to a collective dance-like movement as they prepare to go out onto the field. Compare that locker room chant with this clip from an Umbanda center in Brazil, which includes chanting, drumming, and dancing as devotees are possessed by African deities known as orishas. In these videos, chanting and movement unite the group and encourage the performers, the football players, and the Umbanda devotees. In both cases, the specific chants bring out the best efforts of the performers, whether on a football field or in an Umbanda center. Chanting and collective movement promote what Durkheim referred to as collective effervescence, and as he argued, tend to promote group solidarity. This too likely has evolutionary benefits in promoting collective action on the part of the group. Finally, let us look briefly at extreme rituals, many of which, like the Muslim ritual we showed you at the outset, look like they inflict pain, whether through body piercings, firewalking, bondage, or self-flagellation. Recent studies of some of these rituals indicate that performers may not actually feel the kind of pain we would expect, and instead experience altered states, such as ecstasy, euphoria, or unusual mental clarity. The ability to split off or dissociate feelings of pain or threat may have evolutionary roots, although some researchers view dissociation as pathological, others have suggested that it may have enabled people to process information differently in the face of extreme threats and thus to have had survival value.

To sum things up, we've considered three different types of induction techniques that may have evolved to serve different ends. We've looked at visualization, which enables future planning. We've looked at chanting and movement, which promotes synchrony and group coordination. And we've looked at pain-induced dissociation as a means of reducing stress under extreme conditions. So why would humans have ritualized these induction techniques? What added value might it have offered? We want to suggest three potential benefits. First, ritualization stabilizes the effects of the induction technique. The stabilizing effect is obvious in relation to psychoactive drugs, where both researchers and drug users have long been aware of the importance of set and setting in avoiding bad trips and promoting positive ones. This, we think, is likely true of other less reliable induction techniques as well. Second, ritualization reinforces the value of the altered state by integrating it into a larger system of meaning. This, in turn, generates expectations, which helps to produce the desired results. Third, ritualization encourages the transmission of the techniques as a means of achieving the goals of the group. This isn't a one-way street, however. Altered states can also add value to rituals, as the two versions of the mass that we showed you highlighted. Induction techniques tend to intensify rituals and may make them much more compelling. Thank you very much.

Hi, I'm Reid Montague. I'm from Virginia Tech, from the Fralin Biomedical Research Institute, and I'm here to talk today about neural substrates of mindfulness. But before I get started, I just want to credit the motive force behind this, certainly in my lab and then with me over the last decade, and that's Ulrich Kirk, who's now at the University of Southern Denmark. Ulrich has had a long-term interest in mindfulness meditation, both as a practitioner and as a mode of gaining control over our cognitive functions. So as a neuroscientist, I'm quite interested in one that does imaging in humans. I'm quite interested in how that comes about, the neural systems that are involved, and how we might harness this and micromanage it in a way. So I just wanted to start by depicting what others, not me necessarily, define as mindfulness. And John Kabat-Zinn, as you see in this quote here, says it's paying attention in a particular way, on purpose in the present moment, and non-judgmentally. Now, there's a lot of ways into mindfulness meditation, none of which I can depict for you. I'm a computational neuroscientist that works in the area of neuroimaging and models that pertain to neuroimaging. And so I don't know how to make a comment on this kind of definition. But I do know how to think about cognitive control. So let me just say the way I see some of the aspects of mindfulness, and I think these are subtle problems, and that is something that we in the lab like to call the superpower. So there's something about humans that's obvious that sometimes goes overlooked, and that is we can interrupt our biological needs, our need to eat, to sleep, to excrete, flee, experience pain based on an idea, literally based on an idea. A person in a religion, a person in a group, a person can come to think anything they want to think, use that to gain control of everything they do, literally, to the extent that they can even kill themselves. This is a kind of behavioral superpower, and I think it's probably fair to say that if it's not unique to humans, it exists in a unique form in humans. Okay. So what? Well, the so what is, what are the neural systems involved in this? And can we start to tease apart brain responses and brain systems that have been identified that might impinge on this kind of superpower as I've described it here? So I'm going to focus today on two specific question types. The first is mindfulness practitioners. Are they better at regulating emotion?

states during social exchanges. And in this case, we're going to set up a staged social exchange, and we're going to ask, do people trained in mindfulness meditation, are they able to withstand fairness and unfairness better than people that aren't so trained? And secondly, does mindfulness impact the way valuation systems in your brain work? And in both cases, I'm going to ask very simple questions. That is, I'm going to do very simple experiments. So I don't want anybody to think that I'm making the statement that this somehow subsumes the whole of mindfulness. The measure of interest that we will use, the neural measure of interest, is functional MRI. And as you know, functional MRI is a proxy for small blood flow changes in the brain, and blood flow changes in the brain are highly correlated with neural activity changes. This is a workhorse method for people interested in cognitive neuroscience. So we will be putting people in scanners while they do various kinds of tasks. The treatment that we'll focus on is a treatment between control subjects and otherwise matched subjects that have either been trained in mindfulness or within a training paradigm in mindfulness meditation. Okay. To that end, we've been carrying out for about the last 10 years what we call the mindfulness task battery. And I'm not going to go through this. This is just to show that we have all kinds of little tasks that we have focused on. I'm going to focus on two that I've highlighted here in red. The first is a primary reward task. In this primary reward task, something simple is going to happen. And a rodent experimental psychologist would call this a simple passive conditioning task or a conditioning task. Light will come on. Sometime later, a squirt of fruit juice will be squirted into your mouth. And then we're going to manipulate the expected timing of the squirt of fruit juice. Okay, so that's a very basic primary reward task. The second kind of task, I'll draw your attention down here to the ultimatum game, is best described as a take-it-or-leave-it game. We're going to give someone an amount of money. They're called the proposer. They are going to propose a split across another person, the person being studied. In this particular case, you see it's a 9-11 split and a $20 handout. So person starts with $20, offers a split to the other person, and the other person accepts it and walks away with the money, or rejects it, in which case no one gets anything. So what that does is it sets up a tension between how you respond to an unfair offer and whether or not you should accept any non-zero offer. In economics, the rational choice agent would accept any non-zero offer in every offer, but that's not what people do. Okay? How did we do this? So I'm going to start with the ultimatum game. We did this by first carrying out a very, very long training paradigm that took, I suppose, 2 years for us to carry out these experiments. This is, again, driven by Ulrich Kirk. So we had a result some 8 years ago using this kind of game, and you see it depicted here at the bottom. The black player is the proposer, and the red player is the responder. The black player each round is endowed with some amount of money and offers, in this case, X to the other person. So in the case that I showed before, it was $20, and the offer was, I'll give you 9 and I'll keep 11. You then get to choose whether you accept and get the 9 or whether you reject because you don't like that split and no one gets anything. The fact is, people can get very incensed at what they consider to be an unfair offer. And that's what we're going to use to probe this. We're going to range from perfectly fair and equitable split across the two players to profoundly unequitable across the two players. And we're going to look at the brain responses. Before we do that, we're going to set up a giant randomized control design where people were recruited with very generic terms, not mentioning meditation or mindfulness at all. They were then randomly assigned to what we call the mindfulness intervention group or the active control group. And here in my second bullet point, I call it the physical relaxation group. We hired trainers that were skilled in the art of teaching mindfulness meditation, and people came in on regular duty cycles every week, and we scanned them throughout the process of being naive to meditation and then being trained in meditation. So these are naive participants randomly selected into the training group or to the active control group. The active control group got relaxation instructions for the same amount of time the others did during the training paradigm. This is a published paper, but I'm just going to talk about a couple of the results in it. Okay? Remember how the ultimatum game

game works. So let me show you. On the x-axis here, we show the offer size. And on the y-axis, I'm showing the percentage acceptance rate. So when there's an exactly even split, 10 to me and 10 to the other person, the responder, which is the person that we're probing here, accepts almost all those offers. There's just a little noise there. That is, if I'm offered 10 and I know that $20 is being split, I accept literally all the time. As the offer size to me reduces from 10 to 9 to 8, and you see in the middle there, 15 to the proposer, 5 to me, the rejection rates go higher, the acceptance rates go lower. But the main thing is that the two groups, the group selected into the mindfulness intervention and the group selected into the active control, are identical across all those offer size levels. And they both show the exact same tailing off as the offer size diminishes down to the miserable offer of 19 to the proposer, and I take $1 away. Now, a rational agent should take the dollar. Okay, that's not what people do. There's this response in them that, you know, reacts to unfairness, and it's important to react to unfairness. After training, after 8 weeks of training and establishing that the mindfulness group is different in various ways, I showed you some of the tasks that we did on the mindfulness battery, and I'm now just discussing the one ultimatum game. You see that there's a separation starting at about 13 to 7, 14 to 6 splits across the two players, and the mindfulness group is accepting more and more inequitable offers as it comes. And frankly, with training, this gets to be more and more extreme. In other words, in a sense, they're accepting money that they didn't have before the offer, and at a rate much higher than people not otherwise trained. So there's the behavioral result. The neuroimaging result, there are many, actually. I'm going to start by showing you what does a region of their brain that we know responds to affective, negative affect, and this is the anterior insula, and I'm showing it here on the left. You're looking at a coronal section through the brain, through the average brain of, I guess in this particular case, 58 subjects. Left is left and right is right. And you're seeing an activation there, and I'm not going through the detailed statistics of any of this. I'm just hitting the high points. You see a strong activation in the anterior insula on the left side. You see a smaller one on the right side. That activation scales with the degree of unfairness, both in the control group you see here in blue and in the mindfulness training group, the group that's going to be given the mindfulness training paradigm. Percent signal change in the insula. Okay. What we found is that this response to increasing unfairness, this response in the mindfulness group got flatter and flatter as the training went on. And we discovered something else as well, that it wasn't just the response of the insula that was habituating as it was, as a function of the mindfulness training. It was its connection to other regions of the brain known to be involved in valuation and in social exchange. One region shown here is the septal region. That's on the left. And you see here the interaction between the septal region and the left anterior insula. And I've plotted at the right here the correlation coefficient based on a particular kind of analysis between pre-training and post-training. Okay, so that's a social exchange game that's been studied by many others across many different cultures and many different circumstances. We've used it even to look at the differences between people that have traditionally defined psychopathologies and matched control samples. And what we saw here was control subjects randomly selected into the control arm and people trained in mindfulness. So we can induce this in naive people by doing the meditation training. I want to address one more feature, and that is, how does such training also affect what you would call low-level primary reward responses? Is it true that their mindfulness practitioners are sort of living in the present as it was? And the hypothesis is the decision-making mechanisms in the mindfulness people are seeing a relatively flat value function. By flat value function, I mean this. One of the ways we look at reward systems in the human brain is we see them as evaluating the next things that could be done. Evaluation functions, the way that the artificial neural networks evaluate board states now to play chess and Go and things like this. They have a value function that says, how valuable is it if I might move X and change the board to
one condition, verse

is move Y and change the board to another condition. Same thing here. And our hypothesis was that what these people end up training themselves to do is to have a relatively flat value function across all options. And I'll come back to this at the end because of I think the impact that this may have on Parkinson's disease. But the current state, in a sense, is equivalent to any other state. So we did a very simple experiment based on an experiment we did basically 20 years ago. Okay, a yellow light is turned on, left on for 1 second and extinguished, a 6 second delay, and we squirt fruit juice into your mouth while you're lying in a scanner. Okay, we do this a number of times, 20, 25 times, etc. And what happens is that your brain gets very used to the light predicting 6 seconds into the future a certain amount and quality of juice that's going to be squirting into your mouth. Then, after that training, we can then change the timing of the juice squirt, and we induce in your reward systems what are called reward prediction errors. And this is pretty easy to see here. The dashed red box indicates a time when a certain amount of juice was expected but not delivered. That would be a negative prediction error. Things are worse than you would have expected. And then the novel delivery time of juice at 10 seconds in the CATCH trial. So we have two kinds of errors there. Positive prediction error, where juice is delivered but not expected. And a negative prediction error, where a certain amount of juice was expected, nothing was given. That's a negative error. This just shows the number of trials that went into it. Let me draw your attention to the top of the slide here. There's a light going, being eliminated for 1 second. There's a 6 second delay. And now we're looking at the time when the juice is delivered at the novel time of 10 seconds. Okay? And it's being compared to the normal events where it's delivered at the 6 second delay. And when you do that and compare the brain response of meditators in our training paradigm here, in our eight-week training paradigm, and the active controls, there's a profound difference. You can see this on the images between controls and meditators and positive prediction errors. And then when you contrast controls to meditator brain responses, you see this down at the bottom, both in the brain response and in the percentage signal change in the left putamen. So this is the putamen down at the lower left here. Again, we're looking at a coronal section through your brain. And you can see that on the CATCH trials, when the juice is delivered at a surprising time, the control brains in this region give a gigantic response compared to the meditators. And the meditators give no different response than they did to the normal time of juice delivery. What we think is happening is you're retraining your reaction by various means that we could speculate over in the discussion to the expectations that form. Here's the same thing for the response to negative errors. So this is the 6 second delay where the juice is expected, but nothing is delivered. Again, there's no response to this in the meditators. That's a negative reward prediction error. And there's a big and profound response to the controls. And you see in the lower right with the blue and red bars that the meditators show no difference across normal and CATCH trials, and the controls show a big difference. Now, I have to say one thing that's a technical point, which is the non-response of the meditators to the negative prediction error is really a mute condition. We don't have in functional MRI a good estimate of the false negative rate. So we don't really know how to say anything to a brain that doesn't respond because we don't know what the level would have been in sort of anyway. Now, there's some ways around that, but there are not a ways around that in this kind of design. So I think the thing to focus on is that there's a relative difference across the controls versus the meditators. Okay. Well, so we've seen that while people bring very lush narratives and training paradigms into the idea of what mindfulness can do to you to help you concentrate, to help you calm down and be less stressed, to manage various aspects of disease states, that in fact they do induce changes that are measurable with functional MRI. And I'm just going to point to the future directions. The future directions from my lab are that we are now able to make direct recordings in conscious human brains of neuromodulatory systems that deliver chemicals like dopamine and serotonin and norepinephrine to widespread regions of the brain that we know are involved in setting and stabilizing certain kinds of brain states that we think are involved in this training that we're this training effect that we're seeing right here. And so that's the future direction here. It is direct recordings in human beings during opportunities of

0: by neurosurgery for making such recordings and looking at the direct impact on neurotransmitter release profiles for meditation. So thanks very much for having me.
1: Hello, I'm Tom Trordash. It's a pleasure to be part of this CARTA Symposium on Altered States of Mind. My title is Imagination and Embodiment in Practices of Sacred Sonorous Being. And I'm going to begin with a passage from the poet William Blake's Marriage of Heaven and Hell. The ancient poets animated all sensible objects with gods or geniuses, calling them by the names and adorning them with the properties of woods, rivers, mountains, lakes, cities, nations, and whatever their enlarged and numerous senses could perceive. And particularly, they studied the genius of each city and country, placing it under its mental deity, till a system was formed, which some took advantage of and enslaved the vulgar by attempting to realize or abstract the mental deities from their objects. Thus began priesthood, choosing forms of worship from poetic tales, and at length they pronounced that the gods had ordered such things. Thus men forgot that all deities reside in the human breast. This passage addresses my theme of the role of religious practices in defining what it is to be human. Blake offers an evolutionary, or at least parahistorical, argument that the priest is a debased and degenerate version of the poet, operating through abstraction of mental deities from their objects, rather than through the poet's enlarged and numerous senses, and thereby serving enslavement and oppression, rather than liberation and imagination. Imagination is a fundamental human process, to borrow a phrase from Janis Jenkins. Can we then say that imagining is an altered state of consciousness? Or is it the default state of consciousness that is the norm and defines us as human? To begin answering this question, it's useful to identify the opposite of imagination, and I want to say that it is taking for granted. In Blake's terms, this taking for granted is not merely a description of everyday quotidian life, it is a forgetting that all deities reside in the human breast. Imagining is not simply a matter of mental imagery, nor even a matter of multisensory imagery. I want us to recognize imagination as deeply embodied, such that the polarity of imagining and taking for granted is parallel to the polarity of movement and stasis. All movement is grounded in imagination, not only as a form of intentionality or tending toward the world, but insofar as it is that it invariably has a kind of style. And style is the imaginative possibility always present in movement. To take this one step further, movement defines life because the absolute absence of movement is death. I want to introduce the idea of sound as a feature of embodiment, movement, and imagination. Sound exists in polarity with silence, whether it is the silence of solitude or the silence of censorship. But I want to leave silence to the side in order to engage sound in religious practice. Indeed, in a comparison of two religious practices, engaging the human voice in song. I'm going to make a lot of the fact that as bodily beings, we both hear and produce sound, and ask us to imagine that sound is one of our enlarged and numerous senses. In sum, I want to offer a reflection on the religious implications of our sonorous being, a phrase from the philosopher Maurice Merleau-Ponty, which is highly resonant to understanding the contribution of imagination as a bodily process of defining our humanity. Let me begin by quoting the passage that inspires this reflection from Merleau-Ponty's 1968 essay, The Intertwining, the Chiasm, in which he introduces the idea of humans as sonorous beings. Like crystal, like metal, and many other substances, I am a sonorous being, but I hear my own vibration from within. As Malraux said, I hear myself with my throat. In this, as he also has said, I am incomparable. My voice is bound to the mass of my own life, as is the voice of no one else. But if I am close enough to the other who speaks to hear his breath and feel

His effervescence and his fatigue, I almost witness in him as in myself the awesome birth of vociferation. There is a reflexivity of the movements of phonation and of hearing. They have their sonorous inscription. The vociferations have in me their motor echo. This new reversibility and the emergence of the flesh as expression are the point of insertion of speaking and thinking in the world of silence. The first sentence of this passage evokes the materiality of our bodies as substance. The unexpected comparison of our living materiality to inanimate crystal or metal invokes an alterity or otherness in our embodied being that will become consequential in my argument with respect to the sacred. However, ours is a sonority that not only rings or pings when it's struck, but is intentional in producing its own sound, sentient in perceiving that sound, and reflexive about both the sound and its source as uniquely bound to the mass of my own life. This sonorous being is intersubjective insofar as we can relate to the voice, breath, effervescence, and fatigue of another human, a fellow sonorous being. It is a function of what Merleau-Ponty refers to as the flesh, by which he means our sentient materiality. His use of words like movements, emergence, and insertion suggests the existential status of speaking and thinking in the world of silence. Merleau-Ponty's understanding of the sonorous being of our embodied fleshly existence can give us insight into the imaginative embodied generation of sacred power if we take it up in the context of concrete examples. Accordingly, I'll briefly introduce two ethnographic phenomena that extend the existential meaning of our sonorous being to the dimension of the sacred. These are the religious practices of Pentecostal charismatic singing in tongues and Native American church peyote songs. Pentecostalism is a diverse global movement within Christianity. It is characterized by the ritual performance of charisms or gifts of the spirit, prominent among which is the practice of glossolalia or speaking in tongues. Although in some forms of Pentecostalism, speaking in tongues occurs as a spontaneous vocalization in a state of trance, among many charismatics, speaking in tongues is a conscious and intentional act. Most often, those who speak in tongues are praying in tongues and thus communicating with God. Specifically, praying in tongues is a form of praise to God with the understanding that vernacular language is vastly inadequate to express the magnitude of praise of which the deity is worthy. The gift of tongues can be used in private prayer, but has particular performative impact when a group or a large assembly is praying in tongues together. This impact is amplified when praying in tongues becomes singing in tongues. In a large assembly, the mass of vocalization provides a background drone that modulates around a particular tone and with an improvised melodic contour that among Catholic charismatics is reminiscent of a Gregorian chant. There are no set melodies, since as a gift of the spirit, tongues are presumed to be improvised, spontaneous, and inspired. There's typically no instrumental accompaniment of singing in tongues, but frequently a gestural accompaniment in the prayer posture of palms open and arms spread or raised, and occasionally a percussive element added by the clapping of hands. Allow me to give you a simulation, a brief, respectful imitation of singing in tongues. Ha shamanakiya ha shamanakiya heya ta shamanakiya lamanashaya ha manashikamrahiya. Native American pietism is a pan-Indian religion, many ritual features of which are derived from Plains Indian cultural patterns. Ritual practice is centered on prayerful consumption of the hallucinogenic cactus Lophophora williamsi, which contains significant amounts of the psychoactive alkaloids, prominently including mescaline. The peyote is in effect a sacrament, medicine, spirit, and a source of insight and illumination for participants. Peyote songs are a prominent feature of the Native American church. Like singing in tongues, peyote songs are a form of prayer understood to be inspired by the peyote spirit and to facilitate connection to the divine. They may be sung in private, but when performed in a peyote meeting,

our solo performances. These prayer meetings typically take place in a Plains Indian-style teepee and are all-night events that last from sundown to sunrise the following morning. In the course of the meeting, peyote medicine is passed round several times, and participants take turns praying, singing, and encouraging a patient whose troubles are often the reason for which the meeting is being held. Each song has a distinct melody and lyrics, which are typically repeated four times with only minor variation and improvisation. Individuals may have created more than one song and may learn songs from others. The singer usually self-accompanies with a ceremonial water drum or rattle. In contrast to the flowing wave-like quality of singing in tongues, the percussion amplifies the song's effect with a pronounced rhythmic element. Again, allow me to give you a simulation, a brief, respectful imitation of a fragment of a peyote song.

why. The critical feature that these forms of sacred song have in common is that they have no semantic component, such that all their meaning is carried in the sounds as such. There are no words. In piyote songs and singing in tongues, there are recognizable phonemes and morphemes, syllables and even syntax, but no semantic or lexical elements. Close phonetic and morphological analysis show that there are recognizable patterns among individuals and groups that pray together, and occasionally a person will report being gifted with more than one prayer language or more than one piyote song. Yet in the absence of semantic meaning, these forms are entirely about the corporeal being of sound. There is meaning, but the meaning exists whole cloth with no possibility of parsing into units. It is a seamless fabric of resonant praise for singing in tongues and a unitary sonorous embrace of the medicine's power in piyote songs. In this way, the practices presuppose a distinct state of consciousness, both in the absence of a semantic content and in the presence of the sacred. Merleau-Ponty makes two points about vocalization in a way that suggests there is something about the embodiment we have in common as human beings that forms the basis for experience of the sacred across these culturally distinct forms of ritual song. First, he says, I do not hear myself as I hear others. The sonorous existence of my voice is for me, as it were, poorly exhibited. I have rather an echo of its articulated existence. It vibrates through my head rather than outside. I am always on the same side of my body. It presents itself to me in one invariable perspective. I hear myself from both within and from without. I experience, and as often as I wish, the transition and the metamorphosis of the one experience into the other. And it is only as though the hinge between them, solid, unshakable, remained irremediably hidden from me. The existence of this hinge evokes the theme of reversibility so prominent in what Merleau-Ponty has to teach us about embodiment. There is the reversibility of my voice uttered and my voice heard. There is also a deeper reversibility of my voice articulated and my voice as I feel it from within myself. Second, when it comes to spoken language, Merleau-Ponty says, to understand a phrase is nothing else than to fully welcome it in its sonorous being, or as we put it so well, to hear what it says. The meaning is not on the phrase like the butter on the bread, like a second layer of psychic reality spread over the sound. It is the totality of what is said, the integral of all the differentiations of the verbal chain. It is given with the words for those who have ears to hear. Merleau-Ponty's point is that meaning is always embedded in the sound of speech and is not something added to it. The absence of semantic meaning in the sacred singing we have considered does not render the vocalization inconsequential or uninteresting. Instead, it points to the magnificence of sonorous being in and for itself. Indeed, the phenomenology of speaking includes far more than semantic and lexical meaning. The feeling of vocalization in our mouth and our character

characteristic vocal posture, the corporal resonance of the sound, the echo and acoustic variation in our audition, the presence of others in the modes of intimacy or performance, communication through tone of voice, and the modulation between silence intervening in speech or speech in silence. These features are all present simultaneously with and providing color and flavor to semantic meaning before it enters dialogue, discourse, or narrative. The phenomenological immediacy of sonorous being is evident if we allow ourselves to reimagine vocalization, speech, and song as bodily secretions, material emanations of sonorous being. The absence of semantic meaning in peyote songs and singing in tongues amplifies these phenomenological features and their reversibility. The reversibility of the voiced and the heard and the different ways they feel or resonate not only draws back the curtain on alterity or otherness, but instantiates alterity as an immediate bodily experience. The religious and ritual setting consecrates the natural act of vocalization as an imaginative act, such that if it is possible, as is the case in both the Catholic Charismatic Renewal and the Native American Church, to experience word as power, it also becomes possible to experience voice as power. What I want to suggest in conclusion is that these sacred songs derive their performative efficacy, their power, by tapping into the embodied alterity that grounds the sacred in a particular way. Being able to move autonomously is the definition of animate life. But Merleau-Ponty observes that there are certain kinds of movements that go nowhere. Among these are, in his words, especially those strange movements of the throat and mouth that form the cry and the voice. Those movements end in sounds, and I hear them. The paradox of movement that goes nowhere provides a clue to another kind of reversibility, that between immanence and transcendence. To be precise, in peyote songs and singing in tongues, the sacred emanates from the singer's body, but in both cases, the songs and tongues are also a gift from a higher power. In both cases, the act of singing is a reaching beyond and has a trajectory toward the divine, but it is also irrevocably lodged in the chest, throat, and tongue as movement that goes nowhere. In the end, engendering this reversibility of the transcendent and immanent in concrete experience is the significance of peyote songs and singing in tongues, and what they have most in common in addressing the imaginative force of sonorous being in defining our humanity. Thanks for listening.

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1: New research at the UC Davis Center for Mind and Brain is taking a leap forward in understanding how the brain navigates us through the world.
2: We don't have a good model for recording directly from the area of the hippocampus as people move and try to navigate. That's where this device is filling the gap. We can try to stream the data out of the brain in real life as they engage in cognitive tasks.
1: Professor Jack Lin is the study's principal investigator. He works with patients like Travis Rouse. Rouse has epilepsy, and an RNS system implanted in his brain senses when a seizure is coming and sends electrical signals to interrupt it.
2: So this is the patient's brain MRI, and you can see that he has an electrode directly going into his left hippocampus. And this is the area of the brain that is critical for navigation and understanding location and space.
3: So those were right after I got the RNS device installed. And then that was when I finally took the bandages off. I got the RNS device implanted about 2023. It is a device that both tracks my brain activity and also sends a small zap of electricity to spots in my brain where the leads run to.
1: The research team designed a navigation activity at the center to collect detailed data on brain activity from Rouse's RNS system.
3: I walked around a little hallway, and he had fruits on one side and tools on the other. Had me look at them, took the pictures down. I would look at the laptop, and then he would have me walk to the spot that I thought the fruit or tool was at.
2: A lot of neurodegenerative disease, such as Alzheimer's disease or any sort of brain dysfunction, one of the first things we lose is that people get lost. In the future, if we know that there are certain aspects of the brain that specifically codes for location or decision making, then we can treat these with neurostimulation. NIH is really critical in funding us. Without NIH support, we're not going to be able to deliver the next generation therapy that we want to.
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a lot of times you don't think your story matters. But when you get a chance to look within your own story, you'll be able to see the riches, the treasures, the different things that are lodged in your story. So thank you once again. I want to start with a little story, as a matter of fact. I'll start with something light. I remember when I was about 11 or 12 years old, I did something that angered my mama, that she said I deserved a whooping. So my mom gave me three choices. My mom said, go in there and you choose between the belt, the switch, or the extension cord. Well, naturally, I looked at the options she gave me and I said, Mama, I don't want to get whooped with now one of them. I said, now. She said, I didn't ask you that. I told you to choose which one you want to get whooped with. Well, I looked at them again. They all going to give me excruciating pain. So I said, Mama, I'll take the belt. My mama reached down to grab the belt, and she was coming back, and she was coming down, and she was going to wail on me. And I said, Mama, Mama, that's not fair. She said, what you talking about? I said, you didn't put